0: Jordan, report of a crash, jam from I-25 on out, 10-minute delay there. And a problem in Brighton, northbound Highway 85 at 168th Avenue. With traffic, I'm Susan Phelan.
1: Denver weather!
2: Denver metro area going to be looking at general west to southwest flow over the next several days, and that's going to keep bringing in some wildfire smoke out of western and southwestern Colorado. Temperatures also going to be warm and conditions will be overall dry. Temperatures 80s to near 90 to round out today, near 60 tonight, little hotter Tuesday through Friday. Daytime highs low and mid 90s, overnight lows consistent and near 60 degrees, and we'll be looking at day in and day out great weather conditions for Rockies baseball at Coors Field. I'm meteorologist Mark Huer.
3: Current temperature
4: 86 degrees.
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8: Pastor Ed says you can experience freedom in Christ, and his rest is available to all.
9: The good news that Jesus Christ has died for your sins and that he rose again from the dead, that's the good news. Today your sins can be forgiven. Stand your ground. Don't let anyone move you from the freedom and liberty that God has given to you. He says it there in verse 1, Christ has made us free. No church has made you free. No pastor has made you free. No religious organization has made you free. Jesus himself died for your sins. And because he set us free, because Jesus has set us free, we should rest in his finished work on the cross. It's done, completed, and you can rest in Christ.

0: It's great to have you in our listening family as we present another Abounding Grace. Pastor Ed is in the middle of his study in Galatians, and we pick up where we left off in chapter 5. Today, Pastor Ed will point out that we've been called to freedom. So why is it that so many Christians are failing to live in that freedom? Many are going back to legalism, just as the Galatians did so long ago. Let's see how to get back to living in the simplicity of faith in Jesus.
1: Open your Bibles to Galatians chapter 5. Galatians chapter 5. We're going to pick up where we left off last time in our verse-by-verse study. We're in verse 7. We started out the chapter, this practical part of the book of Galatians. Paul has turned a corner, and now he's going to give us the application of everything he's taught us in relationship to grace and legalism, and the importance of that we live in the simplicity of faith that we have in Jesus Christ and not let anyone rip us off. We started in chapter 5 with this strong word to stand fast. Notice with me, chapter 5, verse 1, stand fast in the liberty by which Christ has made us free, and do not be entangled again with a yoke of bondage. So stand fast in the freedom that Jesus has given you, the grace of God, the liberty. Take your stand, church, especially in a world that's very hostile to the gospel, very hostile to Jesus Christ, very hostile to our families and our children. It's a very difficult world to navigate in, filled with not only hostility, but false teaching and so many confusing things. It's a good word for us today. Stand fast. Don't move. Brace yourself. It's the word of God to them then, and it's also God's word to us now. You could put it a different way. You want to look on the other side of this. Here's another way of thinking of it. Your simple faith in Jesus is enough to get you through. You don't need anything added to it. You don't want anything added to it. Because as we have learned in previous studies, if you add anything to the gospel, it is no longer the gospel. The good news that Jesus Christ has died for your sins and that he rose again from the dead, that's the good news. Today, your sins can be forgiven. Stand your ground. Don't let anyone move you from the freedom and liberty that God has given to you. He says it there in verse 1, Christ has made us free. No church has made you free. No pastor has made you free. No religious organization has made you free. Jesus himself died for your sins. And because he set us free, because Jesus has set us free, we should rest in his finished work on the cross. It's done, completed, and you can rest in Christ. We read chapter 5, verse 1 in the New King James, what I'm teaching from, but let me read it to you from the NLT. I love how the NLT handled this verse. It says, so Christ has truly set us free. Now make sure that you stay free. I love that. Stand fast, but make sure that you stay free and don't get tied up again in slavery to the law. Pick up now in verse 7. With all that in mind, Paul writes, you ran well. Who hindered you from obeying the truth? They're all caught up in legalism. They're caught up with going back to the law. And Paul pauses and uses this illustration from sports, as he has often does. He uses a sports illustration from the ancient Olympic races. And it's an easy one to understand. You've been running a race. You've been running in your lane. You're enjoying all that you have in Christ. You're enjoying your faith, your release from sin. I mean, they were really Acts 2:42 Christians. They were living out Acts chapter 2, verse 42. They were continuing steadfastly in the apostles' doctrine, in prayer, in fellowship, in the breaking of bread. They were celebrating the forgiveness of sin. They were celebrating the hope they have in Christ. They were thinking about the future. They were untangled from the past. God was rescuing their marriages, rescuing their families. They started caring about their community, sharing the gospel, evangelizing. Who hindered you? He said. What happened to you? This isn't the first time he asked that question. Earlier, he actually asked it in a stronger way. He said, who has bewitched you? But here he uses a different picture. What happened to you guys? What happened? Who hindered you? He's not asking the question looking for a name. These are rhetorical questions. He's asking these questions in order for them to process the answer so they could see their life like someone else sees it. What happened? We know what happened, but they need to remember that there was joy in their life. You know, when you leave the grace of God, you don't leave God's freedom. I mean, you still have God's freedom. You just don't enjoy it anymore. It's still yours by faith. It's all available to you. But when you walk away from the freedom that's yours in Christ, you don't get to enjoy it anymore. It's there. It's available to you the moment you turn back to Him. But walking away in a legalistic way, or maybe even in a licentious way, you know, thinking grace is permission to sin, or thinking that you have to have these rules and regulations where you earn and prove yourself to God, you miss out on the joy that's yours. You have been hindered. If you like to write in your Bibles, circle that word hindered. It literally means to be pushed back. Pushed back. The picture from the Greek language is like a storm winds pushing upon a ship. Pushing it back, not allowing it to go forward. So this was more than, you know, if you get the idea of running a race and running maybe around a track, this is more than just stumbling. This is more than just being tripped up. It's the picture of somebody jumping on the track and pushing you down, and you're not in the race anymore. You were running so well, enjoying life, but who has pushed you back? You were going the right way, and now you're not. And you can't run. When you believe something that's false, you're no longer running. Your growth is stunted. Your progress is stunted, especially when it comes to the false teaching of legalism. Verse 8 now, he says, you ran well, who hindered you? This persuasion does not come from him who calls you. Do you hear the theme so far? The calling. Jesus has given you and made you free. And now there's this sense of this calling, and you've been called to freedom. You've been called to freedom. This persuasion, this teaching, Paul says, did not come from God. This is not from God. This is so important. I want you to grasp this. We're going to pause a moment here so that we can grasp this truth. It's very important for you to understand this, that there are teachings that do not come from God. Now, how can Paul say that with absolute certainty? I mean, that's a pretty strong statement. Hey, this is what you guys are following right now. That did not come from God. Well, let's fast forward to the 21st century. When I stand before you and I tell you that a teaching is not true, how can I stand there with absolute confidence and tell you, hey, no, how can you say that, Ed? How can you be so confident that that teaching is not true? And let me tell you, if you're taking notes, let me tell you exactly how I can do that. I can say that a teaching is untrue because it's not in the Bible. It's not in the Bible. You can do the same thing. If you know your Bible, you will be able to tell what teaching is true and what teaching is false. It's not in the Bible. You and I, we need to know the Bible. This is the source of sound doctrine. It comes before you ever hear a pastor teach. Before anyone ever opens the Bible to you, you and I need to be men and women of the Word. Can I get an amen on that? This is so important. You will be able to stand on truth because you know the Word. Now, for me, I'm a book lover. I love reading. I always have my entire life, but especially after I became a Christian, I just wanted to learn. And so I read like you wouldn't believe. I overread probably in some ways. And I as a new believer, I was reading so many books. I read books about the Bible. I read books on the Bible. I read books explaining the Bible. I read books commenting on the Bible, but there was a problem. All my reading didn't leave me much time to read the Bible. And as you can imagine, it got me in a lot of trouble because I knew what people said about the Bible more than I knew the Bible itself. And it got me in trouble because how would I ever know that some commentary or some word on the Bible is actually true unless I knew the Word? And I found myself getting involved in all sorts of things about the Bible, but never really focused in the Bible. So you happen to be, as you well know, in a church that I hope I say it every week, if not every week, almost every week, that the best thing you can do as a believer is read your Bible and pray every day. If you will just take me up on that direction in your life, if you will just take me up on that, and here's what you'd be doing. If you read your Bible and pray every day, within a month, you're going to notice a difference. Maybe even within a week. Maybe even within a day, because you just don't read your Bible. And God just speaks to you. You open it up and it's like, this is amazing. I can't believe this. So encouraging or so convicting. or so helpful, or man, this scripture, it speaks to my heart. This is an area I've been dealing. On and on the list goes. Not only will you be learning sound doctrine, but there's actually something even more important you're going to learn from the Bible, and you're going to learn who God is. You're going to learn who He is and His love for you. You read the Bible, you're going to fall in love with the author as you hear God speaking to you and ministering to you. And even as you hear the planes right now, we thank God for the military in our city. We thank God that there are those that are taking care of our city today. Amen? Thank you guys for serving. Some of you are up at Buckley for a while, and they only choose service times to do that. So we thank you very much. But we greatly appreciate them. It's a reminder of the significance of guarding and protecting. And it's important that you guard and protect your time in God's Word. It's not enough just to hear Bible study after Bible study after Bible study if you don't read the Bible. It's no good to hear Christian music if you're not reading the Bible. It's not enough just to be a church attender if the Bible isn't being lived out in your life. How can you take a stand for something? You can very simply say, this persuasion, just like Paul says, does not come from him. When you read the Bible, listen, you learn the voice of God. There'll be many times when I'm approached by someone about something, and as I'm listening to them, I may not understand everything that's going on. I don't know what they're, but I can listen. And as I'm listening, I come inside the Holy Spirit going, this doesn't sound like me. This doesn't sound like God. So you go, how could you do that? Well, I could tell you from the Word of God, what they're saying right now doesn't sound like God. Like, for example, somebody comes and says, oh, I'm so bitter, I can be a little bitter. Yeah, no, that doesn't sound like God. God's not bitter. Yeah, but God gave me permission to be bitter. No, He didn't. Very simply, we can see, on a very simple level, you can hear the voice of God and train yourself. You can say with confidence. And sometimes we have to say with confidence, hey, that doctrine, that did come from God. Well, yeah, it did. No, it didn't. It's not at all did it. It absolutely, if you read the Bible, you would not come to that conclusion. You had to get it somewhere else. And that is the methodology of false teachers and cults. The Bible is not enough for them. In order to understand them, you have to read their pamphlets. In order to understand them, you have to listen to their teacher, their guru, their organization. You have to come to their little group. And then you might be able to understand the deeper things or the secret things or what they believe is the truth. I can't think of one false teacher or one cult that could ever just look you in the eye and tell you, you just read the Bible. It's always something else. By a matter of fact, let me tell you, as our church family, you can just read the Bible. Just look at the person next to you and tell them, you can just read the Bible. Go ahead, all throughout the room, just look at them. You can just read the Bible. You can just read the Bible. You want to grow? Read the Bible. You want to be joyful? Read the Bible. You want to learn about God? Read the Bible. You can just read the Bible. But cults aren't like that, and false teachers aren't like that. They don't say you can just read the Bible, because if you just read the Bible, you wouldn't listen to them. You wouldn't receive from them. It's like, this stuff is not in the Bible. Well, you know, but it's a, here's this, you know, we stand on the corner and we have our pamphlets, and because we have this nicety about us, you don't reject that stuff. And you take the little pamphlet. Oh, I'll throw it away. But you end up not throwing it away. And then you open it up, and what happens? You start reading it, and it confuses you. You've opened yourself up to confusion when you should have just said, no, I don't need that. I can just read my Bible. Just put that in your head. I can just read my Bible. I don't need that pamphlet. I don't need your little gathering. I don't need to sit down with you. I can just read my Bible. I don't have to listen to your guru. I don't need to go to, I can just read my Bible, because God has given me His Word for everything I need in life. And when you come across a false teacher, it's always the gospel and Jesus and that's simply not the truth. I want you to take this into heart. Paul was able to say, this persuasion did not come from him who calls you. You can just, church, did I say it already? You can just read your Bible, and God will give you His truth. Is there a place for teaching? Of course there is. Is there a place for questions? Yes, of course. You can read your Bible and ask solid questions, but somebody comes along and says, oh no, here, I got this new little thing I want to give you. I got another testament. I got this. No, you don't need any of that. Reject it so that the Lord will give you clarity. Notice what he says in verse 9. A little leaven leavens the whole lump, which is an interesting statement, isn't it? Some of you that read ahead, you came to this verse and go, what does this mean? What is he talking about? First, he's talking about racing, and now he's changing the analogy. He's changing the picture. He's taking us from the Olympic Games to the kitchen. And he's given us a lesson from the kitchen. And some of you know this very well. I looked it up and I studied it. I'm not a baker or a candlestick maker, but I did look this up. And 11 is that agent which is put into a batch of dough that causes it to rise by putrefying the whole lump. That's how bread rises, so they say. Not like I would know personally, but that's what they say. Leaven gets in and fills the whole lump and fills the whole dough, and then that's how it rises when it bakes, which is a great picture, isn't it? Throughout the Bible, leaven is used as a picture of evil and sin. So you think of that, leaven, a little evil, a little false teaching is going to ruin it all. You can't just have a little, because a little is going to ruin it all. This evil, if you allow some type of false teaching, you invite it in, it's going to leaven, it's going to ruin it all. Jesus used this word. It's used throughout the scriptures, but Jesus used this word when he said to beware of the leaven of the Pharisees. And then he described it for them, which is hypocrisy. We studied that in depth, looking at the Pharisees and the Sadducees. Beware of their evil, they're hypocrites. Beware of them. If you follow them, you're going to go into a ditch. They're blind. They fall into a ditch. You're going to be following them. And here it is with the spread of false doctrine, false teaching, false beliefs. Just a little bit is going to lead and ruin it all. Just a little bit. Isn't that true for anything that's bad? Just a little bit. I can think of how many people that have been through this church over the years. Some of them I can think right now in my mind, their faces, even as we pray for them, they're not walking with the Lord anymore. And they were here serving. They were here serving the flock, loving God, hands worship, singing, leading. And they're not even walking with the Lord anymore. And I'm certain that if you help them and talk to them and said, how did this all start? When it started, they didn't believe this is where they'd end up. Because it was so small. Just a little decision. Just a little thing. It was just so small. I'll get over it. It's no big deal. I got over it before. And you know, because God didn't bring about an immediate judgment, I thought I got away with it. You didn't. Because a little leaven leavens the whole lump. Just a little bit. I don't want you to minimize these little choices. We often prepare ourselves for the big choices, the big steps of faith, the big temptations, as we should. But this is how you train for the big temptations. You take care of the little ones. Just the little ones. The ones that nobody knows about. The daily things. The things where you could, but you won't because of your love for God. You could, and maybe nobody would know, but God would know. Why? Because a little leaven leavens the whole lump. I want you to think about, let's take both of these illustrations now. I want you to think back to the racing. If you're in your lane, get your picture. You're in your lane, you're moving forward, and you decide that the lane is not for you. You don't want to go straight anymore. You just want to move just a little bit to the right. Or for you guys, just a little bit to the left. Now, if you do just a little bit, if you move just a little bit, I mean just a little, not even all that. I was here, and I mean just a couple inches. That's it, just a couple inches. You understand what's going to happen, right? If I move just a couple inches, every other step I take will be farther and farther away from the lane. Are you guys with me so far? Stay with me. Because this is so important. A little leaven leavens the whole lump, but just a little bit. If you move just a little bit, then everything, the longer you go, the farther away you get. And it's especially important, clinging to the truth. Don't even move. Don't even move an inch. What does Paul say? Stand fast. Stand firm. Don't let anyone move you. It's that important. Paul tells us it starts out so small. Let's come back to legalism for a moment. It starts so small. Legalism starts so small because you come to a place where you say, I want to be a better believer. I want to honor God in my life. I want to get rid of this addiction. I want to, and you name it. And so you sit down and you think, okay, I think if in order to really get over this, I need to set up some rules. And if I just follow the rules, then I'll stay sober, I'll stay strong, whatever the issue might be. But the problem with that is that you haven't gone to God as your sole source of strength. You may have prayer life, but then you have a list. And then before you know it, you start keeping the list, but you don't really keep the list. So now the list has not made you honest. It's made you dishonest. Because you don't want to tell anybody that you didn't keep the whole list. And then before you know it, you got to deal with that inward tension. So now the list isn't even for you anymore. It's for someone you met. Say, hey, brother, why aren't you doing this? And hey, brother, why aren't you doing that? And you're like, and then the brother's like, why are you doing this? I thought we were buddies. Like, I thought, why are you imposing all your rules on? And it just starts out so small with this desire. But see, God has already given you the freedom.
0: That is Pastor Ed Taylor on Abounding Grace. We've been listening into his message, You've Been Called to Freedom. You can hear it again at AboundingGraceRadio.com or wherever you get your podcasts. Pastor Ed, you made an excellent point here as we close. So many Christians today are searching for freedom over a certain addiction or struggle with sin, and yet we've already been given the freedom by God, and we're to go to God as our sole source of strength. So why do you think we're so prone to living by an external set of rules and regulations or overcomplicating this?
2: Yeah, Larry, I think the simplest answer to this question is because it's easier. It's easier to live by a list of rules and regulations because that's all we need to pay attention to. Think about it. If I gave you a list of 5 things to do, you would spend all of your time and attention on those 5 things. You didn't need to think of a 6th or a 10th or a 100th because all you need is 5. But like Jesus said, the Holy Spirit's like the wind. You don't know where it's coming, where it's going. You just see the effects of the Spirit. And walking in the Spirit requires faith. It requires trust. It requires obedience and humility and far more than a list. You get to follow the Lord. And today he may be working on this. And tomorrow he might want you to do this. And next week he wants you to do that. And it's a very exciting time as we follow the Lord and not these regulations. The problem too with regulations is that people can then control you. Instead of pointing you to the Lord, they point you to the list. And quite frankly, the list usually is made up of something that is controlling so that you can be good with a religious institution. And you don't want to be good with a religious institution. You want to be good with the Lord and follow him. And so when it comes to addictions and struggles, it's surrender, it's repentance, it's following the Lord and not despising the days of small things. You've been sober one day. That's victory. You've been away from that addiction 2-3 days. That's victory. And celebrating our wins instead of focusing on our losses will help us so much in walking in victory.
0: Well said. Thanks again, Pastor Ed. Today, we'd like to recommend Pastor Ed's book, Letting Go of Your Past. 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
4: With SRN News, I'm Keith Peters in Washington. An aftershock in Venezuela 5 days after twin powerful earthquakes rocked the north of the country.
5: A strong aftershock has jolted Venezuela following last week's devastating earthquakes. The new tremor measured 4.6 on the Richter scale near Caraballeda on the Caribbean coast. Authorities said there were no immediate reports of damage. However, the aftershock sent residents in Caracas into the streets. So far, at least 1,450 people have died from the twin quakes, according to the government, which is facing criticism for its response. Rescuers are continuing to search for survivors, with over 2,600 rescue workers from around the world assisting in the effort. I'm Karen Shemeth.
4: On Wall Street, the Dow by 306 points. 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
7: Crash in the drive. This is a ramp crash from northbound I-25 onto northbound University. Right lane blocked. A little bit slow there on northbound 25. Some crowding in northbound I-25 heading up to 84th Avenue. That's a minor congestion on eastbound 6 trying to get on to I-25. Boulder Turnpike looks great. I-70 eastbound a little sluggish at 225. And a crash 104th and Coweta Boulevard. With traffic, I'm Susan Thielen.
8: Denver weather.
9: Denver metro area going to be looking at general west to southwest flow over the next several days, and that's going to keep bringing in some wildfire smoke out of western and southwestern Colorado. Temperatures also going to be warm and conditions will be overall dry. Temperatures 80s to near 90 to round out today, near 60 tonight, little hotter Tuesday through Friday. Daytime highs low and mid 90s, overnight lows consistent and near 60 degrees, and we'll be looking at day in and day out great weather conditions for Rockies baseball at Coors Field. I'm meteorologist Mark Huer.
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11: 85 degrees.
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14: 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Can you guess what they are? Today on Turning Point, Dr. David Jeremiah considers those areas and shares practical tools for achieving greater consistency in them. From his series on the Holy Spirit, here's David to introduce when the Holy Spirit controls your life.
15: And thank you so much for being with us not only today, but over these last weeks as we have taught the material on the Holy Spirit from the Word of God. And for many of you, you have already ordered the book, which we made available this month to go along with this series called The Holy Spirit You May Not Know. And if you haven't done that already, you can order it right now. It's yours for a gift of any size to Turning Point. Just send your gift and say, please send me the book on the Holy Spirit. You say, how much should I send? Well, as much as you can, as much as God tells you to. I am not the one to tell you how much to send. You do what you believe you should do. Ask God to help you be generous and do the best you can to help us do what we do as we spread the Word of God around the world. This is a very important time for us, this day especially, because tomorrow we arrive at a financial deadline. June the 10th marks the end of our fiscal year, so that if God has blessed you through Turning Point, we want you to consider how you might be a blessing to us during this important time. Your gift today will be matched dollar for dollar, thanks to some gracious friends who have given us a special matching gift. Thank you for standing with us during this critical time of the year, and together we'll continue delivering the unchanging Word of God to an ever-changing world. Be sure and take note of that as you have opportunity. When the Holy Spirit controls your life, what happens? We're about to find out on this edition of Turning Point. Somebody once asked comedian Jerry Seinfeld how to get better at telling jokes. His answer was pretty simple. The way to get better is to create better jokes, and the way to create better jokes is to write one every day. Then he explained how he does it. He buys a big wall calendar that has a whole year on one page. He hangs it on a wall that he sees every day, and then he gets a big red magic marker for each day he does his task of writing, and he writes a great big red X over that day. After a few days, he said, you'll have a chain. So just keep at it, and the chain will grow longer every day. You'll like seeing that chain, especially when you get a few weeks under your belt. Your only job next is to not break the chain. Now, that's just a story on the

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5: Continue in prayer is a command. It is not a suggestion. It is not something he says you should do if you feel like it. It says, don't let prayer be an afterthought. Don't let it be a ho-hum kind of thing you could take or leave. God wants us to pray diligently. He wants us to keep after it, even when it's not easy. Jesus taught his disciples to pray always and never give up. And if you read the New Testament carefully, you will see that this was the way they did it in the early church. These are verses from Acts and Ephesians, but listen carefully. These all continued with one accord in prayer and supplication. And they continued steadfastly in the apostles' doctrine, fellowship, breaking of bread, and prayers. But we will give ourselves continually to prayer, to the ministry of the word. Pray always with all prayer and supplication in the Spirit, being watchful to this end with all perseverance and supplication for all the saints. And 1 Thessalonians 5:17, which we all know, pray without ceasing. What does it mean to pray without ceasing? It doesn't mean to walk around muttering all day long, like you are in some kind of a trance. It has nothing to do with that. It means to take your prayer life seriously. I remember reading a story by John Stonestreet, who was the president of the Colson Center. He told about a ninth grade Bible class assignment that he dreaded. He said, we had to go visit elderly shut-ins. And he and a friend went to see Mrs. Buchner, who was an 89-year-old widow on a country road in Virginia. The visit started awkwardly, and singing carols didn't help at all. As they prepared to leave, she said, can we pray together? John and his friend agreed, and Mrs. Buchner prayed with a warmth and confidence that made John realize she really knew God. 2 years later, unable to forget her, John visited again. He said, you probably don't remember me. John, she smiled, I prayed for you this morning. And she kept praying for him every day until she died. That's what Paul meant when he wrote, continue earnestly in prayer. Do you have anybody that prays for you every day? I'm blessed to have probably more than I know, but 3 or 4 people that I know pray for me by name every single day. And they even send me emails to let me know what they prayed for. Can you imagine what that feels like to know you have that strength? And when we receive that, we want to do that for others. The Bible says, pray diligently. Make prayer important. Sometimes it's not very important. We put it over here on the side. We go to church. We sing songs. We might even talk about Jesus. But prayer is a very difficult thing. And you know what? I read somewhere that if you want to empty a church, announce to the church that you're going to speak for 10 weeks on prayer. Nobody will come because everybody feels guilty about this particular subject. I don't want you to feel guilty, men and women. I want you to be encouraged to know prayer is a tremendous part of our life. And the Bible says, first of all, pray diligently. Then it says, being vigilant in it. Now, how in the world can you be vigilant in prayer? What does it mean to be watchful in prayer? First of all, it means to stay awake. I don't know about you. I have fallen asleep in a few prayers over the years. I had a hard night, got up in the morning, tried to pray, and all of a sudden I realized I was in a different zone. I don't know where I was. I'm sure God wasn't getting a lot out of my prayer. It means much more than that. It means to be watchful. It means to have an attitude of being spiritually alert. It means to notice what's going on around us, to be on the lookout for spiritual danger in our own lives, in the lives of others. Peter used this same word, vigilant, in his writing. He said, be sober, be vigilant, because your adversary, the devil, walks about like a roaring lion, seeking whom he may devour. I'm not sure about you, but I've noticed that the discipline of prayer can easily slip away from you if you're not attentive to it. One day without prayer, which can happen to any

0: 1 becomes 2 days. 2 days become three. 3 days become a week, and then you wake up and realize with a start that a whole month has gone by and you've hardly prayed at all. Can I tell you two strategic things the devil does to make this happen? I've observed this over the years watching people and even in my own life. First of all, when you stop praying, the devil makes you feel really bad that you don't pray and you realize you shouldn't be praying. And then he says, you've not prayed in such a long time, you can't start again. And so what happens is the enemy gets in and he imagines with you a life without prayer, and before you know it, you have a life without prayer. Don't you let him do that to you. Here's what I know. Wherever you stopped in your prayer life, God will accept you to start right back again right now. It's never too much time that's gone by. If you realize and become convicted that you're not praying as you should, you don't have to go to class to figure that out. Just start doing it. Just start praying again, and you'll discover that God will honor that. You've never slipped so far away from God that he won't accept you when you pray again. Don't let the devil tell you that. It's just not true. God loves you. His hands are reaching out to you. He longs for your fellowship. Don't deprive him of it anymore. Just get back to praying. That's what the scripture teaches us to do. So we're to pray diligently and watchfully. Notice this, we're to pray thankfully. Paul says in Colossians 4:2, pray with thanksgiving. Have you ever found yourself rushing into prayer, get halfway through it, and you realize you haven't breathed a single word of thanks to the Lord? All you've done is back your truck up and dump all your problems on his doorstep. We all get our gimme list together, don't we? Mine starts accumulating throughout the day, stored in some file in the back of my mind. I want this, I need that, I got to have this and such and such. And sometimes, if I'm not careful, I can rush right into prayer with the list that is absent the thanking of God. The Bible tells us we're to begin our prayers with gratitude. Here's Psalm 100 and verse 4. Enter into his gates with thanksgiving and into his courts with praise. Be thankful to him and bless his name. Our very first words in prayer should be the words of gratitude. When you wake up in the morning, start by saying, Lord, thank you for another day. Thank you for a night of rest and for the strength to face what's ahead, for my family, for the church. You've placed in my life, Lord, so many things. Thank you, thank you, thank you. I'm sure you remember me telling you about the Hollywood actor who tells everybody, when you go to bed at night, take off your slippers and push them way under the bed so that when you get out of bed in the morning, you have to get on your knees to get your slippers. While you're down there, be thankful to the Lord for all that he's done for you. I don't know if you need that kind of a reminder, but all of us know that if we're not careful, we ask God for everything and we thank him for very little. How many of you could give a witness that God is a wonderful God and he's worthy of our praise? Can I get a witness today? So Paul says, pray diligently, pray watchfully, pray thankfully, and then I love this one, pray evangelistically. Meanwhile, praying also for us that God would open to us a door for the word to speak the mystery of Christ, for which I am also in chains, that I may make it manifest as I ought to speak. Now remember, Paul's writing this letter from prison. Colossians is one of the prison epistles. He's not asking for an open door so he can get out of jail. That's probably what I have been praying for, but not Paul. No, that's not the principal thing in his heart. That open door phrase appears in Scripture several times, and Paul is not saying, please open the door to my jail. He's saying, Lord, I want you to open the door for opportunity for me. He's affirming that God is the one who opens doors, but he opens them when we ask him. How do you know that? The Bible tells us that. Look with me at Revelation chapter 3. These things says he who is holy and he who is true, he who has the key of David, he who opens and no one shuts, and shuts and no one opens. I know your works. See, I have set before you an open door and no one can shut it. When we ask for open doors, we're really asking for opportunities. And when God provides one, you won't have to force it open yourself. It will be clear, unmistakable, wide enough to walk through with confidence. I've had some experience in that over my life. When we started the radio ministry years ago on one station here in San Diego, I didn't have anybody out there representing us, trying to get us other stations. But one by one, God opened doors. And we would hear from this station and that station. Somebody said, would you have liked to have started out with 2,000 radio stations? No, I wouldn't like to have started out with those, because the joy of seeing God make that happen along the way was so great. And the realization that I didn't have anything to do with it. I wasn't making it happen. God was doing it. It was such a tremendous time in my life. You and I get ourselves in a lot of trouble sometimes when we try to make our own opportunities, don't we? I'd rather not tell you the stories about when I've done that. They won't be edifying to anybody here, I'm sure. But I am the sort of person who will try to make things happen. And if I'm not careful, I run around rattling this door and rattling that door and saying, Lord, please open it for me. I know that we can pray for God to open doors, but then we have to let Him open the door. You notice, too, that sometimes He shuts doors. I don't know how long you have to live to be thankful for doors that have been shut. It's something less than 84 years, I'll tell you that right now. Because I can look back and see places in my life where I almost went here, or almost went there, or almost did this, or almost did that, and God shut the door so that I couldn't do it. I wasn't happy about it when it happened, but looking back, I realize He was protecting me. In other words, when we get to heaven, we will thank God for the prayers that He answered, and maybe even for some of the prayers He didn't answer as we look back over our lives. Paul's purpose here was to have open doors so that he could teach the grace of God. That's what the Bible says. He wanted the ability to explain to his people the hidden counsels of God. He wanted to help them understand how the Jews and the Gentiles had been brought together into one church and one body and one kingdom. He wanted to make them understand. He says, I want to be clear in my teaching. We have some teachers here. I see some of you. I know that you pray for opportunities, but do you ever pray for clarity? That God will give you clarity when you speak? If you've ever done any teaching, you understand very well what Paul was praying for. Sometimes you see something so clear in your studies and you're so excited about it and you can't wait to share it when you have your opportunity. And then you present it to a group of people and you watch a glaze form over their eyes. With a sinking feeling, you realize they don't have a clue what you've been talking about. Paul was saying, this is too important for me to muddle or obscure. I pray that I will be able to lay it out in a way that people can really and readily pick it up. I pray that a lot for what I do here. I don't want to just get up here and talk. Someone once told me a long time ago, if they haven't learned, you haven't taught. And that's a really interesting thing, is it not? If you teach and they haven't learned, you haven't taught. The Holy Spirit helps our worship. He helps us in these ways when we pray. Notice, secondly, the Holy Spirit will help us in our walk. Verse 5, walk in wisdom toward those who are outside, redeeming the time. When you walk, you just put one step in front of the other. You just take one step at a time. How many of you know the Christian life is just one step at a time? When you get ahead of that, you get in trouble, don't you? I was thinking about the verse that says, according to your days, so shall your strength be. How many of you are along with me when you say, Lord, this is Monday, I'd like strength for the whole week? No, you don't get strength for the whole week. You get strength for Monday. And when will you get Tuesday strength? On Tuesday. The Bible says, we walk by faith. And then he says in this passage something very interesting. He says, we walk toward those who are without. What a wonderful picture that is. There are many Christians who think that once you become a Christian, you shut off all relationships with the people in the world and you stay a little bit each day in your holy huddle and you live there for the rest of your time. I don't see that in the Bible. The Lord Jesus associated with sinners, with prostitutes, societal rejects. How are we supposed to win a world if we don't know anybody in the world? How are we going to touch people who don't know Christ if we're never with them? As someone has said, there's no impact without contact. So the Bible doesn't teach that you as a Christian should get over in your little group of other Christians and never talk to anybody who doesn't believe what you believe or live like you live. The Bible says, however, we're to live our lives toward them. In other words, live our lives in such a way that they will see the difference we make. If you're a Christian and you're working in a company where you're the only Christian, I promise you, they know it. If you're living at all the Christian life, they watch you. You're to live your life with a difference. And the Bible goes on to tell us a little bit more about how to do that as we move forward. Paul says in this passage that when you walk with wisdom, you do it openly toward those who are outside of the faith. You do your best to be an example for what Christ means to you as you live your life. I can promise you this. The people you work with are watching you every move. Once it becomes apparent you are a Christian, you are on display, an object of curiosity, and they will monitor everything you say and everything you do. And you say, Pastor, I don't like that. Doesn't seem fair. That sounds like living in a fishbowl. I don't want that. Well, that's your problem. It's tough. That's the way it is. When you're a Christian, that's just the way it is. And if you try to live consistently in your own strength, you will fall flat on your face. But the Holy Spirit is here to empower you to live in such a way that environment around you, which is not Christian, causes a contrast to be seen in your life that is amazing. I remember one time when I was a student at Dallas Seminary, I was working for the Illinois-California Express. That's a freight company. I don't know if it's still in existence or not, but it was back then. I did a lot of things during the time I was working there. I was a billing clerk for a while. That's where you can make the most money, so I tried to learn how to do that. But I worked a lot on the docks. And you know, the docks of a freight company, that's a good place to find out what the world is all about, I want you to know. I didn't know any Christians there. I knew a lot of union members who were upset with me. If they thought I was working too hard, they'd let me know. If I wasn't taking enough time off for my lunch break, they'd let me know. I'll never forget, one day I was in the truck and a guy came up to me, walked in the truck, and he looked at me and he said, Jeremiah, why are you the way you are? Oh, what a question that is. Why are you the way you are? What an opportunity to say, well, because I live for somebody else beside myself. I live for Jesus. The Bible says, be ready with an answer for everyone who asks you concerning your faith. You don't have to open that door to do that. God will open it. And then Paul says, redeem your time. Seize every opportunity, like merchants who are buying up a commodity in the market. This whole business of our walk before the world is so critical. And you say, it isn't fair that my faith should be a determinant in the life of somebody else. It isn't fair. It's just the way it is. That's why our responsibility is so great. I remember reading a story about the Russian writer Maxim Gorky. Gorky was a child when his father died, and he and his mother went to live with his grandparents. His granddad, Gorky recalled, was a religious man, but stern, irritable, and sometimes very cruel. His mother was very religious, but kind and gentle and understanding. Gorky wrote that when he saw his mother and his grandfather kneeling side by side in church, he could not believe that they were praying to the same God. He said there had to be two gods, one cruel and vindictive, and the other loving and forgiving. I think sometimes when people see us, they must wonder about our God. Because you see, the way we interact with those outside the faith paints a picture of the God we worship. The Christ they see in you and in me is the only Christ they have, and they will evaluate.
1: And that is true. That is why we need the Holy Spirit to sit on the throne in our hearts and help us to live the Christian life in such a way that we reflect who Jesus is. As I have just said, the only Jesus many people will ever see is the Jesus they see in you and in me. That is both a great opportunity and a great responsibility. Well, tomorrow we'll finish up this month with part two of When the Holy Spirit Controls Your Life. And as I mentioned to you, after that, we began this new series, which I think is going to be a blessing to you all as we talk about making sense of it all, seeing the world with a biblical perspective. Don't forget to get your copy of the book on the Holy Spirit. It's yours for the asking when you send your gift to Turning Point today. So we look forward to hearing from you. And thank you so much for listening. I'm David Jeremiah.
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9: With SRN News, I'm Keith Peters in Washington. The Supreme Court in a 5-4 decision leaves in place laws in more than half the states and the District of Columbia that permit mail ballots to arrive and be counted days after an election, provided they're postmarked by Election Day. The outcome spares officials the headache of changing ballot rules just months before the 2026 midterm congressional elections. With the window for finding survivors shrinking fast, Venezuelans combed through more ruins of buildings toppled by last week's devastating back-to-back earthquakes. Attention also turned to the country's humanitarian crisis that could persist for years. On Wall Street, the Dow by 306 points, the NASDAQ rose 522. More details at srnnews.com.
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10: Traffic a little heavy on the northbound side of I-25 between Colfax and 23rd Avenue. There's a remnants of a crash on the right shoulder at 23rd there on I-25 northbound. So that's causing about a 5-minute slowdown. Backups going all the way back towards Alameda, so plan for extra time. Also, I-25 northbound, the off-ramp to northbound University is partially blocked in the left lane due to a stalled vehicle, so stay to the right there. With traffic, I'm Jeffrey Dallet.
8: Denver weather.
11: Denver metro area going to see smoke and haze come and go over the next few to several days thanks to wildfires burning in western and southwestern Colorado and a southwest flow here across the region. Southwest flow also going to keep us very warm to hot and overall dry. Overnight lows tonight near 60 degrees. High temperatures Tuesday and the first couple of days of July lower to maybe a mid-90. Nighttime lows near 60. Heating up as we get into Friday and Saturday, the 4th of July, high temperatures in the mid-90s. I'm meteorologist Mark Huer.
12: Current temperature,
13: 85 degrees.
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16: When I was a youth pastor in Chicago a number of years ago, I remember we did a ropes course one day. Part of the day started out with low ropes course. And in low ropes courses, you're learning team building activities. You're learning a lot about yourself. You're learning a lot about other people, how you communicate, how you don't communicate. It was pretty fun. And then the latter half of the day was a high ropes course. And the high ropes course, it wasn't as much team building as it was learning about yourself. What I learned about myself is I don't like heights. I remember getting on top of basically a large telephone pole that was about 45 feet in the air, and it was called the Leap of Faith, and you had to stand there and then jump from the telephone pole and grab onto some bar that was out there, and you're belayed in, you're totally safe, but my body apparently didn't know that, because when I got up to the top of the telephone pole, my knees just started moving, and I was trying to hold them still, and I'm like, why is it doing that? They said, you're scared. I'm like, I'm not scared, you know, but I was scared, right? So I've learned that I don't like that. I don't like heights. Even when I went skydiving, I didn't like it. I just did it to do it once to, quote, get it over with so I could say that I did it. So when we go on vacation, we've been up to South Dakota here the last couple years. My kids always want to do a ropes course. And so I watch, because I already know I don't want to do that, because in order to be good at a ropes course, you need to trust the belay that's holding you in, and I don't have any trust in it. I'm old enough now that I don't need to place any trust in it. And you have to decide in life, what is it or who is it that you're going to trust? And the older you get, you'll find the fewer people or the fewer things that you're going to trust, because the longer that you live, the more you realize you've been burned before. So who is it that you can trust? I mean, as Paul is writing this letter to Timothy, he's telling him as a young man to go into the church in Ephesus, not as an elder, not as an apostle, not necessarily even as a pastor, and instruct the elders and the men in the church what they're supposed to be doing. And for Timothy, like many of us, when we come to Christ, it says, like, how am I going to do that? How am I going to exercise the ministry that God has for me? I don't know enough. I'm not old enough. It's why Paul has to write him a second letter and tells him, God did not give you the spirit of fear or a spirit of timidity, but a spirit of power and love and discipline. Because even for us, after we get saved and God says, hey, get engaged in the game and serve me and do this, there's this something that goes off in our heart, like, who, me? I'm not qualified for that. I mean, look at my past. I don't have the pedigree for that. I don't have the education for that. God can't really use me. Here's the truth. God can use you, and He wants you to know who and what you can trust. And if you ever wanted to serve the Lord in ministry and wanted to know who and what I can trust, God has a word for you today. He wants you to know that you can completely trust Him, and you can completely trust the gospel, and that the gospel can change the world. Amen? So if you have your Bible, I want to encourage you to open up to 1 Timothy chapter 1. We're going to be in verses 12 through 17 today. And as we look at that, remember, Paul has just gotten done instructing Timothy about these false teachers and how they like to go on and on about endless genealogies and myths and blabber about all this stuff they seem like they're experts in, even though they don't even know what they're talking about. And he was saying, let the word of God be central to everything you do. And now Paul is going to give him the understanding of the gospel, not only in the word of God through the Holy Spirit, but his own personal testimony. And as we read through this, then we're going to highlight four reasons why you need to trust the gospel. Listen to what he says. I thank Christ Jesus our Lord, who has strengthened me, because he considered me faithful, putting me into service. Even though I was formerly a blasphemer and a persecutor and a violent aggressor, yet I was shown mercy because I acted ignorantly in unbelief. And the grace of our Lord was more than abundant with the faith and love which are found in Christ Jesus. It is a trustworthy statement deserving full acceptance that Christ Jesus came into the world to save sinners, among whom I am foremost of all. Yet for this reason I found mercy, so that in me as the foremost, Jesus Christ might demonstrate his perfect patience as an example for those who would believe in him for eternal life. Now to the King eternal, immortal, invisible, the only God, be honor and glory forever and ever. And all God's people said, amen. And as Paul ends this in a worship, we learn why it is that we can trust the gospel. Why it is that when God calls us to do something, we can trust the gospel. Now let's be clear on what the gospel is. Because if we're going to say gospel, we need to know what gospel means. Gospel simply means this: good news. That's gospel. You can trust in good news. Now, what's the good news? The good news is that God the Father sent his Son to be the Savior of the world. The good news is God made him who had no sin to become sin for us, so that in him we might become the righteousness of Christ. The good news is that God so loved the world so much that he gave his only begotten Son, that whoever believes in him would not perish, but would have eternal life. The good news is that Christ came and the righteous died for the unrighteous once for all to bring you to God. The good news is this: you're born in sin. You're separated from God. It's why God seems so far away. It's why you do what you want to do. It's why you feel that you don't measure up to God. And yet God loved you so much that before you even knew about it, God sent his only begotten Son, who became incarnate flesh to identify with the world. And not only that, he fulfilled all the requirements of the law, which you and I have never kept. And for those of you who say, oh, I've kept some of them, let's go back and hear last week's message. You've broken every single one of the Ten Commandments over and over and over and over again. And the law was given in such a way so that we would understand that Christ is righteous and we're not. That he's holy and we're not. That he would be a tutor that would point us to Christ so that through the law we would become conscious of our own sin and give our lives to Christ. And here's the really, really good news. No matter who you are, whether you're male or female, or regardless of your skin color or nationality or upbringing, Jesus Christ came and he paid the penalty for all your sin, died on a cross and was buried, and rose from the dead so that you by faith, through repentance and faith, through turning from your sin and turning to Christ, no matter who you are, you can be saved and saved to the full. You can have a relationship with God, you can know that all your sin, past, present, and future, is completely taken care of, and you can have the God of the universe live inside of you. It's Christ in you, the hope of glory. When we talk about the gospel, again, we're not just talking about some facts that you need to believe. We're talking about the fact that when you believe the truth of God's word, that God himself comes to live inside of you. Amen? That's unlike any other promise you're going to hear anywhere in the world. That's the gospel of Jesus Christ. Now, let me give you four reasons why you need to trust the gospel of Jesus Christ that come right out of the text this morning. The first reason is this. The gospel completely transforms our lives because God is powerful. The gospel completely transforms our lives because God is powerful. Notice how Paul starts. He says, I thank Christ Jesus, our Lord. I thank him. There's gratefulness going on in Paul's heart, but there's gratefulness not just that Jesus Christ has saved Paul. There's gratefulness that he's saved everybody that he saved up until that point, because he's our Father. He's our Lord. When we pray the Lord's Prayer, it's our Father who art in heaven. It's not my Father. It's our Father. And Paul is so grateful to the Lord Jesus Christ, because Paul is going to tell you that he wasn't born into this. And none of us are born into this. All of us are born separated from God into sin. He says, I thank Christ Jesus our Lord, who has strengthened me because he considered me faithful, putting me into service. Now you ask the question, why would God put the Apostle Paul into service? You want the answer? Because everybody God saves, he puts into service. In case you're wondering, I'm thinking about serving. Stop thinking about it and just do it. Right? I mean, everybody that's saved is saved for the purpose of serving Christ's church and advancing his kingdom. Everybody is. There's no sideline Christians. It's not that God will save some and say, hey, they're really gifted, we'll use them, and I'm save others, and they go, oh, we can't really use them. No. Paul is thankful because the Lord God who saved him is the one who gave him the strength to do the service for which God has called him to do. And every single person on the planet who has been saved for the purpose of serving in your area of gifting the Church of Jesus Christ for the advancement of the kingdom of God. Amen? And so Paul's thanking God for this because he was strengthened and put into service, even though what? I was formerly a blasphemer and a persecutor and a violent aggressor. Now, what does that mean? A blasphemer is somebody that would do this, speaking boldly against Christ and all the people who believe in him. That's what a blasphemer is.
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16: A blasphemer is somebody that would do this, speaking boldly against Christ and all the people who believe in him. That's what a blasphemer is. The Bible says that the blaspheming the Holy Spirit is the only unforgivable sin. Well, what does it mean to blaspheme the Holy Spirit? It means to attribute the works of Jesus Christ to the works of the devil. Blasphemy of the Holy Spirit is to not believe that Jesus is the Christ. You say, well, I was in a time I didn't believe that. Yeah, but you repented of that and you trusted Christ. All sin is forgivable. But if you go to your grave believing that Jesus is not the Christ, that is unforgivable. If you go to your grave believing that Jesus' death on the cross doesn't mean anything personal for you, that's unforgivable. The only unforgivable sin is unbelief. So if you don't believe, you've got to be brought into belief. And Paul says, here's what I was. I was a blasphemer. What did Paul spend his waking hours later in his life doing? Waking up in the morning, speaking bad about Jesus Christ of Nazareth, and speaking bad about all of his followers all the time. He was hostile to Jesus and the church. That's who he was. Not only that, he was a persecutor of the church. The word is like a taskmaster or a slave driver. We know from the scriptures that even when Stephen, who gave a great testimony to the Lord Jesus Christ and convicted the hearts of the religious leaders of the day, he gave such a good testimony that he was stoned for his faith. When he was stoned for his faith, we see Saul of Tarsus, this Paul that was a young man, all the older men were bringing coats, laying them at his feet so that they could wind up and get a better throw at Stephen. And the Bible says that Saul was giving approval to his death. Now think about this. Paul was persecuting the church. He was on his way when he met the Lord to Damascus to do what? To persecute the church, to drag people out of the church, to have them beaten, to have them whipped, to have them dragged into prison, to have them killed. That's how he spent every day. And notice what else he says. I was a violent aggressor. So if those two things weren't enough, here's what violent aggressor means. Somebody who is brutal, somebody who is rash, somebody who is an executioner, somebody who takes pleasure and delight in seeing other people get hurt. That's what Paul said. So when Stephen is being stoned and Paul's giving approval to his death, he's saying, that's awesome. Now, I've never seen somebody stoned to death. I have seen somebody get beat up before. I don't know if you've ever seen somebody get beat up before. It's brutal to watch somebody get beat up. The Apostle Paul, in his pre-Jesus days, was watching someone get not only beat up, getting stoned to death, breathing their last, not being able to see straight because they have blood pouring everywhere, and he's saying, that's awesome. That's why Paul says, hey, listen, I understand the power of the gospel. The gospel has the power to transform anybody's life anywhere at any time. Amen? Now, I won't ask you to raise your hand on this. This is a rhetorical question, but just think about this for a minute. Do you have anybody in your sphere of influence? Someone that you know, or someone that you know of, that you may not even know, that you would say in your heart, while you might not mouth it out loud, there's no way they would ever come to Christ. God can't save them. Or he could, but he won't. That's the Apostle Paul. Friends, God can save anybody, anywhere, at any time. Why? Because the gospel has power. Yes. Power. We're not just dispensing facts. We're dispensing the truth. And in the truth of the gospel, the Holy Spirit brings power and conviction. It's why people get saved. That's why you don't need to fear non-believers when you share with them. Because even if you say, well, they never responded, they heard. The Holy Spirit is convicting them of sin, righteousness, and judgment. It's why when you come to church, even as a believer in the gospel, you are still convicted of your sin and God's righteousness, and God is still growing you. That's the power of the Spirit. That's why Paul says when he talks about the gospel, he goes, I'm not ashamed of the gospel in Romans 1:16, for it is the power of God for the salvation of everyone who believes. In order to be saved, it takes the power of God. In case you were thinking, well, it didn't take that for me. I just kind of always believed. You're wrong. You're dead wrong. You were born dead in your trespasses and sins, and it would only be the power of God that could set you free. Even when Paul writes to the Corinthian church in 1 Corinthians 1:18, he says, for the word of the cross is foolishness to those who are perishing. Here's what non-believers think about Jesus and his cross. Stupid. Dumb. You can't really tell me that Jesus is the only way to heaven. You can't really say that his death on the cross was for everybody. That's silly. That's foolish. That's totally unwise. But the verse goes on to say, but for those of us who are being saved, it's become the power of God. The cross of Jesus is not foolish. It's the power of God. Every person that's ever taken a breath in this world will one day understand that Jesus Christ is Lord to the glory of God the Father. Amen? But even as Paul talks about his preaching to the Corinthians, he talked about it like this. We talked about last week those false prophets. They tell stories, they quote books, they talk about genealogies, they try to make themselves look smart. That's not what the Apostle Paul did. He says in 1 Corinthians 2:4, my message and my preaching were not in persuasive words of wisdom, but in demonstration of the Spirit and of power. He writes the same thing when he writes to the Thessalonian church in 1 Thessalonians 1:5. And I want you to hear this so that you understand what I'm talking about. In 1 Thessalonians 1:5, he writes it like this, for our gospel did not come to you in word only, but also in power and in the Holy Spirit with full conviction. That means if we're foolish enough to preach the gospel, that God will do the work he wants to do. Because in John chapter 15, verse 16, he says, for you did not choose me, but I chose you and appointed you that you go bear fruit. In case some of you falsely think that you found Jesus, you didn't find him. He had his eye on you long before you ever went looking for him. And the only reason you ever went looking for him was his grace drawing you to himself. It is God that does the work. And when we're faithful in our teaching, we're faithful in our sharing, we're faithful in our proclamation, God saves people. He does it all the time here when we're faithful. I was talking to a friend of ours who was with her daughter on Friday night, who's 8 years old, who I've known since before she was born, goes to our church, who said to me, hey, our girl sat in big church this weekend, and she was there, and she told me what happened. Sunday night, she goes home and tells her parents, hey, I want Jesus in my life. I want to know that he's real, and accepted Jesus into her life. And my heart starts beating and pounding like, that's what we're all about. Amen? I didn't know God did that. God did that. How did he do that? Through the power of the proclamation of the word of God that reaches the hearts of people. Friends, when you share the gospel, there's a power in your sharing. Yeah, but this guy at work, I mean, he'll never come. You don't know that. My family, they just have so many people, you know, my friends are in. You don't know that. When you start telling the truth, then you have a story. Now let's talk about testimony for just a second so we know what the power is. When I got saved when I was 18 years old and went off to the University of Illinois, here's what I thought testimony was. Because I went to a ministry and for the first 3 weeks they gave testimony. And testimony, I thought, my takeaway, nobody ever told me what a testimony was. I grew up in a church, I don't know that we had any, but I thought it was this, based on what I'd heard. Here's all the really, really, really bad things I've done. Then I met Jesus who died and rose, and now my life is miserably boring, but I'm a Christian. And I was like, I don't have that story. I mean, I was a decent kid. I did some stupid things, but I didn't have that really far out story. And so I left after 3 weeks, and here was my thought. I need to go get a testimony because I don't have one. They asked me to give mine. I said, I don't have one. And I went and tried to build one over the course of 3 years. But that wasn't the testimony. The testimony is not the bad things you do. The testimony is what Christ has done. Meaning if you're 4 years old and you've trusted Christ, you have a testimony. And the testimony is not just what he's done, it's what he's going to continue to do in your life. You don't need to go build your testimony in the world. You go build your testimony on Jesus. Amen? So that you can say with all authority, I was, but God, and now. I can tell my testimony in 10 seconds. I was a prideful religious kid that went to church, but God got a hold of my life at Young Life Camp and saved me, and now I live for him. That's my testimony. And I can share that short, or I can spend 3 hours telling you all the nuances of it. But you don't have to know a lot to serve Christ in his kingdom. Think about the blind guy in John chapter 9. What was your testimony? I don't know. All I know, I was blind, now I see, he did it. What else do you need? You don't need to go to seminary to give your testimony. You need to repent and put your faith in Jesus Christ. Amen? And if God is for us, the Bible says, who can be against us? You're his workmanship, created in Christ Jesus for good works. And God will always be ironing those works out until you meet him face to face. There will never come a time where it's all perfect. But the first reason to trust the gospel is he completely transforms lives because our God is powerful. Anybody you see anywhere, at any time, God can save and save to the full. I mean, we don't think about it like this because we think we read our Bible because most of us grew up in the church and we read our Bible like, okay, Saul, he saw Jesus on the way to Damascus and now he's in the church and he's helping people and he went through some really hard times. I mean, Paul would be, it would be like today if the leader of ISIS got saved and started building the church. That's what it's like. That's who he was. That's why Paul's always downplaying himself. He doesn't want to talk about his past life. That's not his testimony. His testimony is that God would have mercy and grace on him. Amen? Our testimony here at the church is not that we have some good people and some bad people and we're all trying to get a little bit better. The testimony here at our church is we're all dead apart from Christ and some of us have turned our brokenness over to Christ and are being saved and some of us haven't done that who need to do that. That's the only group of people that are meeting here today. Amen? And here's what God's able to do. In the same way he was able to take the Apostle Paul's life, he's able to take your life and completely transform it. And it's not just facts about the gospel, it's his life in you forever and ever. Amen and amen. Trust him. He transforms lives because he's powerful. Second, I'll give you this reason you need to trust the gospel, because the gospel continues to lavish us in abundance because God is present. He's present. The gospel continues to lavish us in abundance. Notice what the apostle says. He says, he gets done talking about being a blasphemer and a persecutor and a violent aggressor, yet I was shown mercy because I acted ignorantly in unbelief. And the grace of our Lord was more than abundant with the faith and love which are found in Christ Jesus. What's he saying? Even though I lived this way, here's what he said. I lived that way ignorantly and in unbelief. What does that mean? Ignorant means I didn't know. I didn't know. There are some people that come to our church that are ignorant of Jesus. Now, you've heard all about him, but you're ignorant of him. You don't really know that he exists. You don't have a relationship with him, and you live in unbelief. So you can't place your faith and trust in someone that you haven't really, truly believed in. You're ignorant of it. Other people in the world, they're totally ignorant of Jesus. If there's anything in the world that you read on news or social media and you're like, that is crazy, it's because they're ignorant and living in unbelief. That's why. Does God still want to save them? Please answer me. Yes, he wants to save everybody. That's his goal. You say, well, what about me? Because I didn't just act in ignorance and unbelief. I knew better and still did it. What about that? What about those of you that are here today that know better, but you're not living for Jesus? Here would be my pastoral call to you. Please repent and trust Christ. He'll meet you right where you are right now. He'll give you a do-over right here in this moment. It's his conviction in your life saying, you know better, so start living better. It's you saying to Jesus, I need your help again. That's all it means. Right? Because we falsely teach a gospel sometimes that tells people, hey, as long as you prayed this prayer, walked this aisle, shook the pastor's hand, filled out a card, sent it in, you're home free. Show me one verse in the Bible that says that. Here's what the Bible says, just so you know, because I don't want to give you any false understanding. In 1 John chapter 3 and verse 6, it says this, no one who abides in him sins. No one who sins has seen him or known him. Little children, make sure no one deceives you. The one who practices righteousness is righteous just as he is righteous. The one who practices sin is of the devil, for the devil has sinned from the beginning. The Son of God appeared for this purpose, to destroy the works of the devil. What's he saying? If you know Jesus, you will not continue to sin.
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24: My mom looks in the mirror and tells herself out loud every day how ugly and fat she is. And she's in tears and she's like, I think my mom's beautiful. And I look just like her.
0: That's Dana Gresh, and she joins us today on Focus on the Family with Jim Daly, sharing how you, as a mom, can help your daughter grow in confidence, faith, and emotional strength. I'm John Fuller, and welcome to the show.
1: Here's a neon sign. Us parents, we want, I know grammatically that's incorrect, but we want the same thing. We want certainly a great marriage, as good as it can be, and we want to raise our kids to be as healthy as they can be, spiritually, mentally, emotionally, physically. And that is universal. I sat in Kenya with a PhD in child development, Dr. Lillian Wahome, and I said, Lillian, what we have to share around the world at Focus on the Family, will it be relevant? Here in Africa, will it be relevant? And she smiled and looked at me and said, it's just like an American to think you invented the family, which is a great line. She went on to say, that is the universal language. Everybody around the world wants those things. And it is so true. But guess what? You have to be mindful about it. You got to know, as a parent, how do we shape this child's heart and spirit and, you know, desires? It's a good job to have, but it's demanding, and you need to be intentional about it. Sometimes we wonder, am I doing enough? Am I doing the right things? And guess what? We are going to make mistakes. Mm-hmm. How many of us as parents want the do-over? I know that was me. But today we want to talk with our guest, Dana Gresh, about how to do it wisely between moms and daughters.
0: Mm-hmm. Yeah, Dana's got some great insights, and she's the founder of True Girl. She's a popular speaker and podcast host and a best-selling author of a number of books. And we're talking today about one of those called Eight Great Dates for Moms and Daughters, how to talk about cool fashion, true beauty, and dignity.
1: Dana, welcome back. It's great to have you at Focus on the Family.
24: Well, thanks for having me again.
1: Yeah, now this, you're talking, of course, to literally millions, but here's John and I sitting here talking to you about the bond between moms and daughters. So, but let me ask you that. There is something special. You know, I feel some ways for Jean, my wife. We have two sons. We didn't have a daughter, and I think she really missed that. Hmm. She didn't have that experience. She loves our boys, and she loves being a mom of boys. But, you know, for the moms that didn't have a girl, that's going to be, and for dads too. You know, it's just a hole that we're not going to experience that. Speak to that special bond between a mom and a daughter and what's going on there.
24: I don't know what's going on there. I remember when my first, I have one by birth and one by adoption. And when that first one came by birth, I remember distinctly thinking, I just gave birth to my best friend.
1: Oh, wow.
24: I didn't think that when my son was born.
1: Huh.
24: And fast forward, now my girls and my daughter in love, who I call the wife of my son, there's three of them, and we get together once a month for discipleship. I just ask, how can I pray for you? And their hearts just gush with everything.
1: Oh, that's sweet.
24: And I pray over them and just keep tabs. But, you know, I was having a really bad day on my last birthday, just a no good, very bad day.
1: Hmm.
24: And one of my girls picked me up, took me to coffee, and just loved on me.
1: Oh, that's beautiful.
24: And gave me a note that said, it was that one I gave birth to, you are my best friend in the whole world. I don't know. But also, if you saw snapshots of it, you would be like, they don't like each other. So it's a complicated relationship.
1: Yeah.
24: And it's good to have someone mentoring you and guiding you how to do it well.
1: Yeah. You know, in that regard, some of the principles that you mentioned in Eight Great Dates for Moms and Daughters is full attention.
24: Yeah.
1: John and I remember you're talking to two guys here. Really? That would freak me out. Full attention? But it's important for your daughter to feel as a mom that she's got your attention.
24: Yeah.
1: How did you learn that? Or were there some things that you had to change to give your full attention?
24: Well, I learned it ministering to these moms and daughters. Mm. And I didn't learn it from my own mothering, even though I needed to. What happened was I started interviewing girls. I'm kind of a research geek. I mm-hmm. like sociology. I like learning from psychology. I think psychology is very helpful in helping us diagnose things, not always the end remedy, because that's Jesus. But so I do a lot of focus groups and surveys. And as I was informally researching teenagers or doing focus groups with teens, I was like, what do you need from your mom? They're like, well, her attention. Like, she sits down and looks her friends in the eyes when she's talking to them. But when she's talking to me, she's taking out the trash. She's emptying the dishwasher. And it was like my heart was arrested.
1: Mm-hmm.
24: Because this was a girl who thought I was the perfect mom because I was like asking her questions about her and her mom's relationship. And I'm looking at my relationship with my daughter, guilty as can be, of the same thing. And I realized I need to just push reset. I tell moms all the time, push the reset button.
1: Yeah.
24: Don't give in to the guilt. Mom guilt is such a tool of the enemy. But push the reset button. Do you need to like really sit down and totally look her in the eye? That's what one teenage girl called it. Really, like totally sit down and look me in the eye. And if you do, make a date to do that.
1: Yeah.
24: Even if it might be once a week, it might be once a month. Because the reality is there will be dishes to put away and there'll be trash to take out and there will be laundry to fold.
1: Let me ask you this, because I'm thinking of Jean. She's very efficient that way. And you know, I think she would say, just when we're talking, like she'll be scurrying around the kitchen and doing exactly that.
24: Yep.
1: It would be efficiency for her. She can be totally plugged in and hearing me, and I'm sitting in my oversized, needing to be replaced chair. It's losing stuffing. I love this thing.

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5: But he did because he knew we were going to lose that connection.
6: That's a good analogy. You know, the other thing, again, this applies to all of us as parents, but specifically between mom and daughter, that ability to guide without sounding like the old Charlie Brown thing. Yeah. Wah, wah, wah, yeah, wah, yeah. Wah. And that's all they hear when
5: kill,
6: you're giving.
5: Kill joy, too.
6: Yeah. So how do you do that in a way that your daughter can actually be engaged and listen and respond and be who she is, mm-hmm. and how God created her, and listening to the guidance that you as mom want to provide? That's an art.
5: Yeah. So there's certainly those moments where you're trying to get out the door to church, and I don't know why church is so hard to get out the door on time.
6: It's kind of an irony, isn't it?
5: It goes crazy that you have to be directive. But whenever there's the space and the time, rather than being directive, you should be inquisitive.
7: And Dana, girls can especially be prone to all these lies in the culture. And so I can see myself as the dad, and I would guess moms feel the same thing, of responding back kind of blindly and kind of textbooky. I don't feel like I look good, or yeah. I don't measure up. I'm not part of the, mm-hmm. you know, the right crowd at school. Oh, honey, you're fine. You're whatever. Mm-hmm. So how can a mom avoid those kind of pat answers and hear what's going on and address what's really under the surface?
5: Yeah. Again, questions, not to beat a dead horse, but why are you feeling that way? Why do you feel ugly? Why do you feel like you don't measure up? And start to get to the bottom of the pit of the lies. A lot of times, I've always said this, emotions are good. They're good tools of God. He created them, right? And after he finished creating everything, he looked at the world and he said, it is good. And then after he created us, he said, it is very good. Mm-hmm. So everything about us is good, including all of our emotions. That includes grief, sadness, the emotions we don't like that much, stress. But our emotions are also, they're meant to be messengers. They come and they tell us something, and then you respond to it. For example, a girl is saying, I just feel really insecure when I show up at school or unattractive. Maybe it's because she's rushing through her day, not brushing her teeth before she heads out the door, not brushing her hair. And like, there's actually something practical you can do so that she walks out the door feeling a little more prepared for the day, right? Mm-hmm. Then that emotion goes away. But if it doesn't, and it's there and we don't know why, or it's what I call a sticky emotion, it's just stuck to her like glue. That's when you can say, is there a lie here that she might be believing? And when it comes to her beauty and body image, the lies are so prevalent. I'm so grateful. I was a teenager during the kind of era of the supermodels. There were like 20 perfect women on planet Earth that I had to compare myself to. Hmm. Okay. Our girls today are coming of age in a filtered world where they have to compare themselves to everybody's untruthful version of themselves.
6: Yeah.
5: Mm-hmm. That's going to create lies in their little hearts.
6: Yeah. You know, many girls feel the pressure to maybe live a dual life, mm-hmm. if I could say it that way.
5: Yeah.
6: And again, boys do as well. I'm not saying that, but we're concentrating on moms and daughters. How does a mom, I guess, how does she first surface that?
5: Yeah.
6: And then talk about it and create an environment. This is probably the way to eliminate it, is create an environment where your daughter can be honest with you.
5: Yeah. Well, so way back in the 2000s, I think 2007, 2008, I was doing research for Lies Young Women Believe, which is for teens. And one of the big lies they believed, and they verbalized this, was it's okay to be one person at school and a different person at home. It's okay to be one person at church and a different person in my neighborhood. And the girls were literally, the teen girls were actually saying, I don't think this is okay, but I believe it and I'm doing it.
6: Huh.
5: The Bible calls that being double-minded.
6: Yeah.

0: And the Bible says a double-minded person is unstable in all their ways. Now, fast forward to today, the internet and social media has dramatically put that desire to be a different person on steroids. They're mm-hmm. showing up on social media. It's not even a close version of who they are sometimes. And it does make them unstable. So if you see that or sense that in your daughter, it's really an important thing to address.
1: Yeah.
0: And to just sit her down and say, you know, I saw this social media post. I don't know that girl. Can you tell me a little bit about what made you want to present yourself like that?
1: Yeah.
0: And again, you start with the questions. And I'm not saying that you don't at some point, if what she's posting is dangerous for her or really creating some cognitive dissonance in her heart and you're seeing that, you might have to discipline. You might have to say, let's take social media away for a while. Let's take the phone away for a while. But as much as possible, lead her to an understanding of how destabilizing it is to live as two different people.
1: Yeah, I mean, the practical application of that, it sounds right, and it's so hard to do.
0: Yeah.
1: For some parents, I mean, you know, it's a draconian measure. You know, I can hear the mom
0: of taking the phone away.
1: Yeah, the mom and dad chat. You sure want to do that? And of course, she's going to go through the roof.
0: Yeah.
1: But those are good things to consider, right?
0: Yeah.
1: And good things to do.
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0: And let me talk to you, you know, as dads. There's nothing like the power of a dad to say, you're beautiful.
1: That's good.
0: You look adorable today. Mm-hmm. You go out there, girl, and you just show up in this world because you look fantastic. That means so much. But we also have to get down to the bottom of, she has to feel that value innately in herself, mm-hmm. not in how her hair looks,
2: yeah.
0: not in... But if there's a lie there, we got to address it.
1: Yeah, that's good. How did your mom help you with that idea of body positivity? I mean,
0: oh, my mom, first of all, world's best mom. Literally, there's an award with her name on it. It says world's best mom. She was so good at asking the questions.
1: Mm.
0: And she was so good at, I think, not making it all about my external beauty, but also about my internal worth. You know, that's the mistake we make in trying to address the body image issues, is we try to make them feel good about their outside. That never really fixes it, and that's deteriorating. Mm-hmm. So what we have to do is fix the inside. My mom was great at saying, you showed up in strength today.
1: Yeah,
0: you showed up. Yeah, I was proud of how you showed up with courage today. She complimented the inside stuff. And, you know, 1 Peter 3:3-4 says, don't be obsessed with, this is the Dana paraphrase, with the outward beauty of, you know, beautiful hairstyle, jewelry, and fine clothes. But instead, be concerned with the inner beauty of a gentle and quiet spirit. So when we say to our daughters, you showed up with gentleness today.
1: Hmm.
0: You showed up with helpfulness today.
1: Mm-hmm.
0: Believe it or not, that goes a really long way in fighting these body image issues. And I think that's one of the things my mom, I just heard her say over and over again, complimenting the internal qualities of beauty that she saw God cultivating in my life.
1: I think, you know, one of the difficulties, again, just in parenting in general, is we forget the positive attributes.
0: Mm-hmm.
1: You know, we're concentrating
0: yeah.
1: on the C.
2: Yeah.
1: What happened? I thought you were going to get an A.
0: Yeah.
1: I mean, and you can filter that down to everything. Probably a mom and a daughter. It could be a couple of things that I'd love your response to. One is a mom who is saying the right things,
0: yeah.
1: but is in her own actions showing anxiety
0: yeah.
1: about her body image,
0: yep.
1: et cetera. So the daughter's going to pick up on that. You know, what you do is more powerful than what you say. So she's going to learn from mom that she's worried about her looks or
0: yeah.
1: something. That's part of it. And then the other part is, how does a mom effectively again, help put that daughter at ease.
0: Yeah, there's incredible research that what a mom says when she sees herself in the mirror is what a daughter believes.
1: Wow, that's good.
0: When she sees herself in the mirror. Yeah. And the first time I heard this wasn't from research or anything. It was from a teenage girl who was gorgeous. And she said, my mom's on a diet. And I got to tell you the diet because this is so crazy. She was on a hot dog and ice cream diet to lose weight. Yes. I don't know. Apparently, this mom thought
1: now
0: that if she only ate hot dog
1: diet,
0: I don't know. But anyway.
2: We don't endorse that, by the way. That is not health advice from Focus on the Family.
0: No. We're not endorsing this. But this mom had tried diet after diet, fad after fad. And this teenage girl said, my mom looks in the mirror and tells herself out loud every day how ugly and fat she is. And she's in tears and she's like, I think my mom's beautiful and I look just like her. So what does this say about me? Like this was a very verbal and mentally aware 15-year-old girl I was talking to, because most girls wouldn't be able to verbalize that.
1: Right.
0: That was the first time I heard it. And then research really does indicate that that's true. So you moms, your daughters need you to hear you say, instead of when you get back from a run, how bad you feel about your body, they need you to hear you say, man, my legs were strong and fast today. That felt good.
1: Yeah.
0: And when you look in the mirror, they don't need to see you make faces at yourself. They need to see you affirming what God has created in you. You are a masterpiece created by God. That's what Ephesians says about us in 2:10. Ephesians 2:10. You are a masterpiece created by God. That word masterpiece is the word poema. And it basically is the name in that time used for an artist's highest work, their opus, if you will.
1: Yeah.
0: So that's what we are to God. Look at how beautiful this world is. Sunsets and northern lights. My husband is so tired of my obsession with chasing the northern lights. We are obsessed with the beauty God's created. And yet all of that pales in comparison to his poema, his masterpiece, which is us. We have to plant that truth in our daughters. And the best way we plant that is by believing it about ourselves. This truth is better caught than taught.
1: Yeah. Dana, I want to ask this question because I think it's endemic in the church, and again, this is general parenting 101, and it applies to both boys and girls that we are parenting, but leaning into the daughter-mother relationship, we project a certain perfection in Christian households, and I get it. We want to live by the tenets of the faith. We want to pursue God with all our heart.
0: Yeah.
1: We want to do everything well, and even projecting to our children, sometimes without honesty, if I could say it that boldly, what we are as a family. Speak to the danger of that. And I think one of the dangers is your kids then go off to college or do whatever, and they've been bottled up in this fairly tight, more legalistic system, and then they're not prepared for what they're going to encounter. So how does our honesty as a parent, as a mom with our daughter, how does that prepare her maybe better than trying to project perfection?
0: We were big in the Gresh home raising our kids to do two things. One, we said I'm sorry when we parented
1: that
0: poorly. Mom just lost her cool. Dad just was so busy that he ignored you, whatever. We would stop and say, I'm sorry, I shouldn't have responded to you that way. Will you forgive me? That goes a long way. Because when you present this picture of perfection, it's crazy making. Our kids know we're not perfect. They see it. They see all our sin.
1: Better than anyone.
0: When the kids would see Bob and I fight, and when it wasn't fair, especially, we would sit down and apologize that they watched us fight and that we didn't fight fair. If you don't do that, it's like, I think a great example is if you walk into a room that smells like smoke, but you can't see any smoke in the air, you can't see any cigarettes in anyone's hands, and you're like, it seems like someone was smoking in here. And they say, no, nobody was smoking in here. you start to not trust your sense of smell, right? That's what we do to our kids when we aren't transparent to say, yeah, there's been some sin in this house. Your smelling is right.
1: The aroma is accurate.
0: The aroma is accurate. Mm. That is a skill they need for the rest of their lives. And if there's hiding and posturing and legalism, to use your word, I detest legalism. Rules are okay, but rules without relationship are devastating to the future of our child.
1: Well, it leads to rebellion.
0: It leads to absolute rebellion. And so I think saying I'm sorry, but the other thing we said, and I don't know if you should do this, because honestly, I think we could have said it better, but we told them we'd pay for the counseling in the future for what we were messing up.
1: I think we all said that.
0: We're just like, we're going to pay for it.
1: We'll pay ahead.
0: And so I think what we gave our kids is, even to this day, this honest, open, transparent conversation, to where sometimes when I get together with my girls on monthly discipleship night, they'll say, I was really frustrated with you because, and they'll tell me, like, I wasn't available to them, or I seemed like I was too busy right now. And then I talk through that, and that helps me push my reset button. It's still an open relationship, and they need to feel that way with Jesus. It's not that they need to feel that way with me. They need to feel that way with the Lord, and that sets them on a trajectory for wholeness their whole life.
1: Yeah, so good. Dan, it's flown by, the time here. So thanks for being with us once again. It's always good to have you here. Let me turn to the listener. Focus on the Family is here to help you and your family to thrive in Christ. We want to equip you, both mom and dad, as you're raising the next generation. When you are grounded in the Lord, your relationships can flourish. They actually should flourish. That doesn't mean everything's going to be perfect, but you'll be able to walk the parenting journey knowing you're not alone. We offer a library of trusted resources, articles, programs like this one, videos, and so much more. It's all created by our parenting team to help you stay informed, stay encouraged, and equip you for every stage of your parenting journey. In fact, we have a video series with Dana and Christian influencer and mom, Whitney Lowe. It's free. You can sign up for that. They go even deeper into ways you can connect with your daughter, help her manage emotions, build healthy body confidence, grow in her identity in Christ, and handle conflict in positive ways. That's the answer to so many concerns of moms and parents. The series targets moms with younger girls so you can look ahead and start implementing some strategies to tighten your bond as she grows. We also have Dana's wonderful book, 8 Great Dates for Moms and Daughters. You'll find lots of fun, easy-to-use ideas for strengthening your relationship with your daughter, all centered on God's truth. And when you make a monthly pledge today of any amount, we'll send you the book as our way of saying thank you for supporting the ministry of Focus on the Family. Of course, if you can't commit to that monthly amount, we understand. We'll be happy to send it to you for a one-time gift of any amount. Let me share this note from Julie, who wrote in to tell us this, but also you, the donors. She said, I can't even begin to express how much Focus on the Family has meant to me over the years. I relied on you while raising my own daughters, and now they listen to the broadcast too. I also mentor a young woman at church and regularly point her to your resources. 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
12: With SRN News, I'm Keith Peters in Washington. Federal officials say the three firefighters killed over the weekend in a Colorado wildfire were part of a specialized crew that goes into remote areas to quickly put out new fires. Two other crew members suffered burns. The crew was overcome Saturday after deploying emergency shelters to shield themselves from fast-moving fires. With the window for finding survivors shrinking fast, Venezuelans combed through more ruins of buildings toppled by last week's devastating back-to-back earthquakes. Attention also turned to the country's humanitarian crisis that could persist for years. Relief organizations say the first 72 hours after a natural disaster is the most crucial time period for rescues, though survival can be extended if people have access to food and water. This is SRN News.
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13: Denver metro area going to see smoke and haze come and go over the next few to several days thanks to wildfires burning in western and southwestern Colorado and a southwest flow here across the region. Southwest flow also going to keep us very warm to hot and overall dry. Overnight lows tonight near 60 degrees. High temperatures Tuesday and the first couple of days of July lower to maybe a mid-90. Nighttime lows near 60. Heating up as we get into Friday and Saturday, the 4th of July. High temperatures in the mid-90s. I'm meteorologist Mark Huer.
14: Current temperature,
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0: There's a difference between believing in Jesus Christ and truly following Him. Most of us have made the first move, but discipleship, that deep daily surrender of your own will, that's another journey altogether, and it costs something. Today on Insight for Living, Chuck Swindoll will identify four truths every sincere follower of Christ needs to hear. Truths not learned in a classroom, but in the crucible of real life. Let's get started as Chuck opens his Bible to John chapter 18 to present a message titled, The Cup That He Drank.
1: Turn to John chapter 18. Will you do that? John 18. Now, this is a threatening situation here. The setting, verses 1 to 3, they've had the last meal together, Jesus and his followers. The upper room teaching is over. It's not included here. In fact, it just says in verse 1 of when Jesus had finished these words, no doubt referring to his teaching in that Last Supper as well as his prayer as he's on his way to the Garden of Gethsemane just before he's taken under arrest. His prayer to the Father is completed. He and his 11 remain together, and they're making their way to the Garden of Gethsemane. Verse 4. Knowing all the things that were coming upon him. By the way, in the distance he can hear the clatter of the swords and the chains and the sight of the torches flickering in the darkness. Verse 3 concludes they came with lanterns and torches and weapons. Why? They expected a fight. Look at this surprising surrender. Whom do you seek? Look at this. They say, Jesus the Nazarene. He said, I am he. That's me. Judas was also standing with him, and when he said to them, verse 6, I am he, they drew back and fell to the ground. He said to them, I am he. And so they're picking themselves up off the ground. And so he says to them, helping them back up. Let me help you up there. Who do you seek? Jesus of Nazareth. I am he. I'm the one. And since I'm the one, let these others go their way. Release them. Now, Simon Peter, don't you love these little vignettes when Simon shows up? Give me that sword. And what he does, he takes one of these little two-edged swords, one that appears on the front of the Bible here, this Machaira, and lifts it over his head, and comes down on a helmet, and he severs an ear. You know, Peter, don't do that kind of thing. You know why he did it? Because he's not a disciple. You fight your own battles in the flesh. You do things that are stupid, dumb things, rash things, sometimes improper things. Because you're not being led deeply by the Lord. You're being led by your own will. I mean, you love my illustrations about this, but when we drive, it kicks in just automatically. You've been in traffic and you want trying to get there, and then some dude pulls in. How few of us go, please? Not a problem. Come on. Yeah. Someone else? Yeah, come on. Because if you do that, the guy behind you, get in the lane. Why? Because we want to stay in the lane. I often think we'll almost give up our lives for one space in the traffic lane. It's unbelievable. Why? Because we're selfish. Suddenly you've gotten into a real world stuff. Multiply that by 100 different examples, and you know what I'm talking about. In life, before we cluck our tongues at Peter for cutting off his dude's ear, we got to realize we've cut off a lot of ears in the flesh. We're good at that. And invariably, if our heart is right, a little later we regret it. Deeply regret it. Jesus seems like he spends all 3.5 years mentoring Peter. So he says to Peter, put the sword into the sheath. Now, I have the feeling, forgive this if I'm out of bounds here, I don't think he just said, "Peter, please put up the sword." I think he got a little exercised, shall we say.
2: Put the sword away.
1: I learned when I was growing up that when my mother gritted her teeth and called my middle name, not a good time to be alive. And if Peter had a middle name, that's where it came in, right there. In fact, he uses it for the great sentence, the question. "The cup the Father has given me." Look at that. Not the one I came up with. "The cup which the Father has given me, shall I not drink it?" The cup. The cup. Those are the words of a surrendered will. Had a man say to me following the first service today, "For the first time in as long as I can remember, I'm putting the sword in the sheath." And he cried. He described his life very briefly, just succinctly, as he described a self-willed life. He says, "I'm tired of cutting off ears." Look at Jesus' words. "Put the sword in the sheath, the cup in the sheath, the cup which the Father has given me, shall I not drink it?" The cup. The Father's will. It means one thing to one person, something altogether different to someone else. For me, it meant where I wound up doing what I'm doing. For you, it means something altogether different. You know what? All the way through our ministry life, Cynthia and I have had people telling us as we were getting ready to make a move to go somewhere else that we shouldn't be doing it. People are just loaded with misinformation, and they can be so logical. I remember when we were leaving Irving to move to California. California! I mean, are you ready for that? There are no good families in California. There are no deep roots in California. In fact, the last words we heard, a lady put her elbows on the window beside my wife as we're getting ready to back out of our driveway, and she said, "You know, the Lord gets blamed for a lot of stuff he has nothing to do with." How's that for a farewell? Have a great ministry. And we got there, and we didn't plan it. I went kicking and screaming. That's exactly where we ought to have been for as long as we should have been there. In fact, we were there so long, I was a part of the woodwork. This is great. This is wonderful. This is easy. And once the Lord heard the word easy, the cup. He's good with cups at just the right moment. So I get a call from Dallas Seminary, thinking, there's no way. Are you kidding? I've been out here so long, they're going to name a street after me one of these days. Easy. I don't want you to be easy. I want you to be where I want you to be. I mean, back to Dallas? They know me there. But I want to go back to Dallas. You check the weather lately, Lord? So I had people there say, "Why on earth are you going to really tell us? What's the real reason? Tell us." Yeah, people do that too. Yeah. Like there's somebody with a gun over here. Dude, tell me, he's getting ready to shoot you. Why are you going to be? It's part of doing the Father's will. So I get here and it begins to come clear. Easy? Never once. I don't think there's been an easy day. Right? Absolutely. People see this and they see the growth and they think, "Boy, Chuck, you must be so proud." Are you kidding? I am shocked. I am surprised. I don't worry about empty seats. I'm amazed there are filled seats. Why? Because this isn't about me. You just happen to be witnessing a cup being drunk. You're seeing a disciple live his life. Forgive the personal reference. It's not meant out of pride. I guarantee it's not. If you could know the whole story, you'd know what I'm trying to say. I am in the place of his appointment to do what he wishes, and I've learned the hard way that if I fight it, I lose. And I should. But this isn't, again, about me. It's about you. You who are fighting it. This message is about drinking the cup the Father has given you. Let me give you four statements that will be true throughout the rest of your life. I've learned them by being crushed. I learned them in the process of still being crushed. I pass them on to you out of my own world of hurt, if you will, my own experiences. Get your pen ready. All of you who want to keep your sword in the sheath, take them in very carefully. Write them down. Put them where you'll read them later. You'll need them. Number one, for every disciple, there is a purpose to be fulfilled. For every disciple, there is a purpose to be fulfilled. When you move from the outer circle to the inner circle, at that time, there are a few special purposes God has planned for you. For Peter, it was the early formation of the church. God wasn't through with him. Peter would come to the place where he would finally be broken, having denied his Lord in a public place. And that purpose is a God-given mission. It's a divine plan. It's a mandate. It's a heaven-sent assignment. That's why he invites you to be a disciple. Until then, you fight the purpose. When you've broken through and you decide, I disclaim all lesser loyalties. I'm not going to do what my neighbors think I ought to do. I'm not going to do what my church members are confident I ought to do. I'm not going to do necessarily what my wife is thinking is the best thing to do. I'm counseling, I'm listening to her, but I got to do what I believe the Father would have me do. That's a lonely place to be. Why? There's a purpose there. There's a purpose, and when you've got a mate in life that sees that, she or he doesn't resist it. There's a God-given mission. There's a divine plan. There's a mandate. There's a heaven-sent assignment. Horatio Bonar put it this way. I dare not choose my lot. I would not if I might. Choose thou for me, my God. So shall I walk aright. Take thou my cup, and it with joy or sorrow fill, as best to thee may seem. Choose thou my good or ill. Not mine the choice in things both great or small. Be thou my guide, my strength, my wisdom, and my all. Be that, Lord. Let your purpose be fulfilled. That's a man who's taken his cup. I want your will, Lord. I want the mate I choose for my life to be your choice for me. I don't want to be driven by just physical beauty or the person's money or lust or a good pedigree. I want your choice, Lord. Until then, I'll stay single. I want your individual for my life. I want your way. There's a purpose to be fulfilled. Here's the second. With every purpose, there is a cup to be drunk. With every purpose, there is a cup to be drunk. Maybe a challenging obstacle. Maybe a personal thorn in the flesh. Paul had that. It may be an individual who dogs your steps. But there is a cup to be drunk. There is a point where you, against even the logic of your decision, will make that decision, knowing it's the Father's plan. Why on earth would you go there? It could be a personal thorn you have to endure. It could be misunderstanding from others. It will require an attitude of acceptance. And with every purpose, there's a cup to be drunk, and that cup will taste bitter to you. It'll taste bitter. At the time, it'll be bitter. I'm not saying when you step into his will, from then on it's a downhill slide. I'm saying when you step into his will, that's when the meaning of the cross takes new dimensions. At seminary, we lose a baby. We lose a baby, of all things. We have a miscarriage. We wanted that baby. The loss of the baby was a journey that I've never shared with anyone. It's too personal. 5 months along, that little cord wrapped around her neck, stillborn. There's a cup to be drunk. I could have said, why on earth am I here? Is this the thanks I get for obeying? No, no, it's not like that. It doesn't work like that. It's not your will, it's His will. How perfect is the Father's plan? How perfect is the cross? But it's the cup. It's perfect because you didn't have to be nailed there. With every purpose, there's a cup to be drunk. Third, in every cup, there is pain to accept and endure. In every cup, there is pain to accept and endure. Some discomfort, some daily cross that interferes and hurts, an affliction, the death of a dream, physical ailment and limitations. It's all part of it. It's doubtful God can use any of us greatly till He's hurt us deeply. I love V. Raymond Edmonds' little book where he mentions delay, the pain of delayed accomplishments. It's part of the cup, part of the pain. We like instant gratification, like instant results. Disciples, there's nothing instant. In every cup, there's pain to accept and endure. Number four, through every pain, there is victory to claim. Through every pain, there is victory to claim. Did you get them? Because you're going to need them. For every disciple, there's a purpose to be fulfilled. With every purpose, there's a cup to be drunk. In every cup, there is pain to be endured. Through every pain, there is victory to claim. I close with the writings and life of George Matheson. Please listen. Matheson wrote the hymn, O Love That Will Not Let Me Go. Almost blind by the time he finished school, completely blind by the time he entered ministry, and for 40 years he ministered totally blind. George Matheson. He attracted overflowing crowds who came to hear him preach and especially to hear him pray for 40 years. Other fellow ministers were afraid to hear his sermons because, as they put it, they are so great we are tempted to plagiarism. George Matheson, blind, not only a preacher and a man of prayer, but a writer of song. In his wonderful work, Thoughts for Life's Journey, my soul, reject not the place of thy prostration. It has ever been the robing room of royalty. That beautiful wording, robing room of royalty. Ask the great ones of the past what has been the spot of their prosperity. They will say it was the cold ground on which I once was lying. Ask Abraham, he will point you to the sacrifice on Moriah. Ask Joseph, he will direct you to his dungeon in Egypt. Ask Moses, he will date his fortune from his danger in the Nile. Ask Ruth, she will bid you build her monument in the field of her toil. Ask David, he will tell you that his songs came in the night. Ask Job, he will remind you that God answered him out of the whirlwind of loss. Ask Paul, he will attribute his inspiration to the light that struck him blind. Ask one more, the Son of Man, he will answer, from the cold ground on which I was lying, Gethsemane ground, I received my scepter there. This is called the fellowship of his sufferings. And there's everything within us to resist it. Accept the cup. That's the model. That's why the cross continues to be that symbol for us. Bow with me, will you please? I know that today I've been speaking to a few impossible people. I know because I once was. Lord, I pray that you'll use much of this in a deep and abiding and significant way in all our lives. Forgive us, our Father, for resisting the cup, for running from the cross, for pursuing what we wanted and missing altogether what it was you wanted. And then, having stopped us in our tracks, I pray that you will give us sensitive spirits to hear what you're saying and an open willingness to do where you're leading, to go there, to do it, and to rejoice in the victory of it. Now, Lord, dismiss us in this solemn moment with the realization that you are the one in charge. And if we've learned nothing else, enable us to learn that from this message. In the name of our submissive, matchless Master, we pray. Everyone sit. Amen.
3: 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Well, tomorrow, June 30th, is the day that Insight for Living closes the accounting books on another ministry year. And on July 1st, we'll step into our 48th year of ministry. Chuck?
4: The first Monday in July 1979, that's when Insight for Living aired its very first radio program. I had no idea what was beginning that day. None. If someone had pulled back the curtain and shown me what God was about to do, I'm not sure my heart could have held the thrill. We were naive. We were stepping out in faith with a national program, and frankly, we had no business being that bold, but we were. And we did, and men and women responded in droves. Not because we were clever, not because we had some sophisticated strategy or a slick marketing plan. They responded because we heralded the only thing that has ever actually changed a human heart, the cross we proclaim. Nearly five decades later, nothing has changed. Not one thing that matters. Yes, the reach has grown. The platforms have multiplied. We go places now that would have seemed like science fiction in 1979. Into phones, into earbuds, into languages and nations we could never have imagined on that first Monday morning. But the message, identical. It's the cross. Always the cross. Look around at the world around you. Bodies failing, relationships fractured. Public discourse that sounds more like a brawl than a conversation. Pain in every direction. And right in the middle of all of it, we get to be dispensers of truth. God's truth. The kind that doesn't shift with the headlines or bend with the culture. That's an extraordinary privilege. As we approach June 30th, nearly 46 years after that very first broadcast, I want to invite you to join what God is already doing. Your gift to Insight for Living carries the light into dark corners we haven't even reached yet. From our very first day until now, let's keep going together.
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11: 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Local and international rescue teams are racing against the clock to pull earthquake survivors from the rubble in Venezuela.
12: Search and rescue efforts continue 4 days after two powerful earthquakes shook northern Venezuela. But Venezuelans are criticizing their government, saying the response to the quakes was inadequate. Citizens also say civilian-led search and rescue efforts have hindered emergency response efforts. Meanwhile, rescuers continue to free survivors from mounds of debris.
11: Correspondent Andrew Stewart, SRN News, and our parent company Salem Media are partnering with Christian nonprofit Food for the Poor to rush emergency aid to victims of this tragedy. 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

0: You like these pants, Sam?
1: Yes.
0: 50% off. I'll never beat that price. You sure you like them?
1: Yes.
0: Are you just saying that so we can leave?
1: Yes.
0: So you don't like them?
1: Well, I can't tell anymore. Everything looks the same now.
0: Well, I think they're nice. Let's go to the counter. Oh, isn't that Kathy Evans?
1: Where?
0: By the shoes. I think it is. That's Brian with her. I haven't seen Kathy in a long time. Let's go talk to her.
1: Mom.
0: You probably talk to Brian all the time at school, don't you?
1: He's not really my friend anymore.
0: What do you mean?
1: We haven't talked since the third grade.
0: Why?
1: Well, he's in the Bones of Wrath. He's always getting in trouble.
0: Really? That's hard to believe. He used to be a nice kid.
1: Not anymore.
0: Maybe you should talk to him then. You could be a good influence.
1: He won't want to talk to me.
0: Yes, he will. You were his best friend.
1: Yeah. Once.
0: Well, he's right here. He can't avoid you. Just try to strike up a conversation, okay?
1: All right.
0: Kathy!
2: Nancy! How are you doing?
0: Oh, good! It's been a long time!
2: Sure has! Hi, Sam!
1: Hi, Mrs. Evans.
2: I haven't seen you in years.
1: Yeah.
0: Last time I saw Brian, he was in the backyard climbing our tree. Hello, Brian.
3: Hi.
2: We're looking for school clothes.
0: So are we. Can't pass up these sales.
2: No kidding. Except we can't seem to find... Where did you get those navy blue pants?
0: Oh, they're over here in the boys' department. Come on.
2: I can't seem to keep Brian in the same pair of pants for much longer than a couple of months.
1: You getting clothes?
3: No, yeah. It's
1: really gross. Me too. Pants. Great prices, huh?
3: I don't know. I don't buy clothes.
1: Oh, yeah. Guess not. Neither do I. My mom does it.
2: Okay.
1: Pretty cold today, huh?
3: Look, you don't have to talk to me. Why don't you go look at some mittens or something?
0: Let's go tell the boys.
2: Brian, we're going to go to Nancy's for a little bit.
1: What?
0: We thought it'd be nice to catch up on things. And you guys can, too.
3: You're just going to... talk?
2: Well, you don't have to sit and listen to us. You can go into Sam's room and play.
1: My room?
3: You know, I think I'd rather go home and try on my new clothes.
2: You can try them on after we go to Sam's. Come on, let's go.
1: Here we are.
3: I remember this room. Still clean. Let me guess, you hang up your clothes when you get home from school, don't you?
1: When they're not dirty.
3: Figures. Do you floss?
1: Sometimes.
3: Recycle?
1: Yes.
3: How many library cards do you have?
1: What?
3: Never mind. Oh, yes, and the Bible on the nightstand. Verses underlined and everything.
1: Look, Brian, you don't have to...
3: My name is Butch.
1: Butch? Since when?
3: Since I said so. Oh, look what we have here. The Sam Johnson Hall of Fame. 1, 2, 3, 4, 5 trophies? Very good. For excellence in academic heptathlon competition. You know, you're not the only one who has trophies on their dresser. I got one at home, too.
1: Really? For doing what?
3: Nothing. I stole it. Oh, and I see you have tickets for the Academic Awards banquet next week.
1: Yeah.
3: I've never been to one of those. It probably doesn't surprise you, does it?
1: You're pretty smart.
3: Yeah, but I don't run right home after school and practice my multiplication tables. I'm going downstairs. I think I'd rather be bored somewhere else.
4: Let's find out who it was and just pound him.
5: We gotta do more than pound him.
4: You mean you wanna do something in addition to pounding him?
5: Exactly.
4: Oh, okay. Just as long as pounding is included.
3: Hey, guys. What are you talking about?
5: Somebody hung a goofy-looking picture of the principal from the flagpole this morning.
4: And it wasn't us.
5: They're on our territory. We're the Bones of Wrath. We pull the pranks. We cause the trouble.
3: So what are we gonna do about it?
5: I'll tell you what we're gonna do. We're gonna do something even better.
3: Like what?
5: Something that'll get everybody talking about the Bones of Wrath again.
4: What?
5: You know that awards banquet next week?
3: Yeah?
5: wouldn't it be hilarious if suddenly, in the middle of the program, the sprinkler system went off?
3: Cool.
4: I love it.
5: All those people in their monkey suits and Cinderella dresses soaked from head to toe.
3: That's great. This is the best idea ever.
4: We can get all the teachers and all the smart kids. It's a nail one, get one free prank.
5: You got it.
4: So, what's the plan?
5: All right. We get inside, we get into the bathroom, and climb up into the ceiling.
3: The ceiling?
5: Yeah, I've been up there a couple of times. We used to open up ceiling tiles and pour

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0: stuff in here since you saw it last.
1: Can't wait to see it.
0: I got a new bike. It's a 10 speed.
1: Oh boy, I bet it goes fast.
0: It does. I even got a speedometer for my birthday. Got it up to almost 45 miles an hour once going downhill.
1: Really? Can a person breathe going that fast?
0: What?
1: Never mind. Anything else you want me to see?
0: Come over here. Can you reach that box?
1: Sure.
0: Thanks. You should recognize this stuff. Remember this?
1: Wow. My Cedric Wilson baseball card. I can't believe you kept this.
0: Remember when my dad took us to see him play against the Cubs?
1: Sure. That was a great day. Cedric hit one out, right? A 500-foot shot. That was incredible. He hit .336 that year. 42 home runs, 127 RBIs.
0: How do you remember all that?
1: He was my favorite player. I don't even know if he's still playing ball. Is he?
0: No. He retired 2 years ago.
1: Huh. I probably couldn't even name 5 players in the majors now. You think I could keep this card?
0: Sure. It's yours.
1: Thanks. What else you got in here?
0: Well... here.
1: Oh, no way! My skateboard, how did you get this?
0: You left it over here one day. It just got lost underneath some stuff, and you forgot all about it.
1: Do you still have yours?
0: I think it's here somewhere.
1: I bet you I can still outrace you.
0: No chance.
1: Uh-huh.
2: Hey, Sam.
0: Hi, Lucy.
2: Can I ask you something?
0: Sure.
2: The other day I saw you at Finneman's with Brian Evans.
0: Butch.
2: Whatever. What's going on? I mean, what were you doing with him?
0: Playing video games.
2: I know, but with Brian?
0: So?
2: Well, he's, you know.
0: What?
2: He's with the Bones of Wrath.
0: I know that.
2: He's always getting into trouble, and he gets other people into trouble, too.
0: I'm not causing any trouble, if that's what you mean.
2: That's not what I mean. It's just that we can't figure out why you're hanging around with him.
0: We?
2: Us, the kids from church.
0: It's okay. Tell everyone there's nothing to worry about.
2: All right. But he's tricky. Don't let him talk you into anything.
0: I won't.
3: Okay, so Wednesday we're beating up Todd, right?
4: I thought we said Thursday.
1: No, Thursday we're egging the nursing home.
4: I put Todd down for Thursday. I can't make it on Wednesday.
3: Why not?
4: I gotta go to the dentist.
1: What time?
4: 5:30. So if we beat up Todd Wednesday, we have to make it a half an hour later.
3: Nah, Todd's dad gets home early on Wednesday.
4: So how about Friday?
1: The night of the banquet?
4: Hey, we could do it before. Banquet doesn't start till 7.
3: Nah, if we get caught it'd spoil the whole thing. Speaking of the banquet, Butch, where are the tickets? What'd you lose them?
1: No.
3: Then where are they?
1: I didn't get them yet.
3: Why not?
1: I haven't had a chance.
3: You've been with Sam every day this week. What do you mean you haven't had a chance?
1: Actually, I was thinking maybe we should get the

0: tickets from someone else. I don't want to take them from Sam.
1: Why not?
0: He's not fun to pick on. He's not a geek like we thought he was. I'd just rather pick on someone else.
1: Are you becoming friends with him?
0: No.
1: You are!
0: Get out of here, Rodney.
1: Little Butchie has a new playmate.
0: Cut it out.
2: Wait a minute. I have a test to see whether Sam's rubbing off on you. Answer this question. How much time have you spent in this treehouse doing any of the following? Finger painting? Making baby snow cones? Or pretending to be any type of crime-fighting team?
0: Hey, look, you don't know what you're talking about, okay? Sam's okay.
1: Oh, yeah. Well, if he's such a cool guy, why don't you bring him here? Maybe he'd be a good bone.
0: He doesn't want to be a bone.
1: Why wouldn't he? I mean, if he's such an interesting, fun-loving kid, why wouldn't he want to expand his horizons and join us? At least for a meeting.
0: I'm not gonna do that.
1: Why not? 'Cause you're going soft. Are you a bone or not?
0: Yeah.
1: Okay, if you're a true bone, you'll bring him here for the next meeting.
3: Could you hand me that paddle, please? We're drifting too much.
0: Here you go.
3: Thanks.
0: So your dad just let you borrow this raft?
3: Yeah.
0: Wow.
3: He trusts me. I've been out here a lot before.
0: I've never been on this side of the... Uh-oh.
3: What?
0: Look over there. There's a policeman on the bank. Looks like he's waiting for us.
3: Butch...
0: Give me the paddle. We'll go over to the cove where he can't get to us. If he sees us, we'll have to outrun him. You got your tennis shoes on?
3: Butch...
0: Come on. Paddle!
3: Butch!
0: What?
3: We didn't do anything wrong.
0: No, I guess we didn't. He's probably just patrolling the area or something, huh?
3: Probably. I think he's a park ranger.
0: Oh.
3: Butch?
0: Yeah?
3: I wanted to ask you something. Remember when we used to go to church together?
0: Yeah.
3: I thought maybe you'd like to come with me this Sunday.
0: I'd love to see the people's faces if I walked into church. No way, Sam.
3: How come?
0: I'm not into that stuff anymore.
3: You used to like it.
0: I'm older now. Church is a little kid thing.
3: It is not. There's lots of older kids there.
0: But the guys at school that go to church... Well, most of them are wimps.
3: Church people are not wimps.
0: Oh, yeah?
3: Yeah. Do you think I'm a wimp?
0: You think you're not?
3: No.
0: Prove it to me.
3: How?
0: Come to a bones meeting with me.
3: A bones meeting?
0: Tomorrow, after school, we meet in that empty house next to the cemetery.
3: I don't think so.
0: What did I tell you?
3: I am not a wimp.
0: Okay, I'll make you a deal. You come with me to the bones meeting tomorrow, and I'll go to church with you on Sunday.
3: Really?
0: Really? Is it a deal?
2: And the traveling salesman says, "But I wanted all three." I really cracked myself up.
0: Hey, guys.
1: Hey, Butch, Sam, what a pleasant surprise.
3: Hi, Rodney, Rusty.
2: How's it going?
1: You got here just in time. We were telling jokes. You got any?
3: Jokes?
1: Sure. Tell a joke, just one.
3: Well, I only know one.
2: Is it funny?
3: Yeah.
1: Well, go ahead.
3: All right. What did the mother bullet say to the daddy bullet?
1: What?
3: We're gonna have a BB.
2: Are you done?
3: Well, yeah.
1: That's it? That's your joke?
3: Uh-huh.
1: No, I don't think you get the idea. When we're talking about jokes, we don't mean little kid cutesy jokes. We're talking about something that'll make Rusty here blush.
3: You want me to tell a dirty joke?
1: Yes!
3: But I don't know any.
1: Come on, everybody knows some dirty jokes.
3: No, really, I don't. Besides, it's wrong to tell dirty jokes.
1: Oh, come on.
0: Rodney, could I talk to you over here for a minute?
1: Sure. I'll let you think about it, Sam. I'm sure you won't disappoint us.
2: You really don't know any?
3: No.
2: Well, maybe you can make...
1: What do you want?
2: Let me
0: help.
2: What
0: are you doing? We never start our meetings with dirty jokes.
1: I thought we'd start today.
3: What?
1: New tradition.
2: Okay,
1: why? Is it too much for you?
3: No.
1: Would you like to leave the room, too? You know, you're starting to get on my nerves.
0: Why?
1: Because you don't have the ticket yet, do you?
0: No. I'm still, you know, trying to get him to trust me.
1: I don't care what you have to do, but the banquet's tomorrow night, and if you don't get the ticket, you can't let us in. And if we don't get in, we can't pull this prank. And if we don't pull this prank, you can find yourself another gang to join. Maybe Sam's Sunday school class. You got it?
0: Yeah. I'll get the ticket tomorrow.
1: Good. Okay, I've got a good joke. Listen up.
4: Hi, Sam.
3: Hi, Lucy. How's it going?
4: All right. I was surprised you missed the skating party last night. I thought you were coming.
3: Oh, yeah. I had to go somewhere else.
4: Oh. Where'd you go?
3: I was with Butch.
4: You missed the skating party to do something with Butch? What'd you do?
3: We just got together. Us and some other guys.
4: Other guys? You mean the Bones of Wrath?
3: Yes, it was just a meeting.
4: You went to one of their meetings?
3: Yes, Lucy, and it's not what you think.
4: But why are you going anywhere near those guys in the first place?
3: They're not as bad as everyone thinks. Butch is a pretty nice guy once you get to know him.
4: That's not the point. They're probably trying to recruit you. You're not thinking about joining them, are you?
3: What? Do you think I'm crazy?
4: They did get you to go to one of their meetings.
3: Don't worry. That was my last one. I'm not going back.
4: Good. But are you still going to be friends with Brian?
3: Yes. As a matter of fact, he's coming to church with me this Sunday.
4: Really? Are you sure they're not up to something?
3: No. Butch is my friend again, that's all. Why is this such a big deal to you anyways?
4: I don't trust them, and you shouldn't either.
3: Check.
0: Where?
3: My bishop.
0: Oh. You know, there was something I wanted to tell you. Something funny. I can't remember what it was.
3: If it's a dirty joke, I don't want to hear it.
0: Look, I'm sorry. We usually don't do that at our meetings.
3: Can I ask you a question?
0: Sure.
3: Why are you in the Bones of Wrath?
0: What do you mean?
3: Whenever you're with them, you just get into trouble. Why do you want to do that?
0: I don't know.
3: How can you even stand being with them? I couldn't wait to get out of that meeting the other day. With you guys telling those jokes...
0: I quit.
3: What?
0: I quit the Bones.
3: Really?
0: Yeah, yesterday, after the meeting, I quit.
3: Butch, that's great!
0: Yeah, I don't need those guys.
3: I didn't even know you were thinking about quitting.
0: Oh, sure. For a while now. A couple weeks or months.
3: Wow! This really changes things. Hey, listen. I found something I wanted you to see.
0: Look, I gotta go, but I need to ask you about the banquet. Do you have any extra
3: tickets? Here, look at this.
0: It's a Bible.
3: You remember it? It's mine, but I let you borrow it for a while because you lost yours. Look in the front. Remember the Bible school when you had to write down a prayer in the front? Read it.
0: Dear Jesus, thank you for the trees and the sun and the water and dogs, and for my best friend Sam. Thank you for moving him next door to me. Amen.
3: After I found it in there, I read it over and over. Memorized it. You were the best friend I ever had. Anyway, I thought you might like to see that. Now, what did you say about the banquet? What's the matter?
0: Nothing. I just...
3: You look like you're gonna be sick.
0: I'm okay. Sam?
3: Yeah?
0: I was wondering...
3: Wondering what?
0: Could I go with you to the banquet tonight? And you still got an extra ticket, right?
3: Sure, but why?
0: I want to go. I've never been to one.
3: It's not really that exciting.
0: That's okay.
3: It's 2 hours long.
0: That's fine, I want to go, okay?
3: Okay, you can come.
0: Fine, I'll see you tonight. I'll meet you here. I gotta get out of here.
3: Okay. Well, Butch? What in the world?
5: And the awards for excellence in social studies go to the following people. If you would come up and get your award after I call your name. Angela Barrett.
6: Where did Brian go?
3: He went to the bathroom.
5: Rebecca.
6: He's been gone an awfully long time.
3: I know.
6: I noticed he looked kind of nervous and pale. Maybe he's sick.
3: Yeah. Maybe I better go look for him.
7: What in the world? Sprinklers!
5: Come, everybody. Get up and move the board.
3: Hey, Butch.
0: Hi, Sam.
3: I didn't see you after the banquet the other night.
0: I got a ride home.
3: Uh-huh. Didn't see you in church Sunday either.
0: Oh, yeah, that. I overslept.
3: I figured out what happened.
0: What are you talking about?
3: You know what I'm talking about. You guys set off the sprinkler system, didn't you? You set me up! You pretended you were my friend. You tricked me. I hope you enjoyed your prank. See ya.
0: You know, it's so easy for you. You've got your Peter Pan parents and your wonderful report cards and your cheerleader friends. Well, some of us don't have it that easy, okay?
3: Yeah, I know. But why do you have to make things so hard? Being in the Bones of Wrath doesn't help anything.
0: You don't understand. Those guys are my friends. And I don't have many of those.
3: How about me? I wanted to be your friend.
0: But not anymore.
3: All I know is that I'd still be your friend if you would quit being Butch and start being Brian again.
0: Brian's gone.
3: That's too bad. Let me know if he comes back. I miss him.
0: Yeah.
3: Goodbye, Butch.

0: Psalm 1:1 says, "Blessed are those who do not walk in the counsel of the wicked, or stand in the way of sinners." Life often presents us with a lot of different choices about the things we do, things we don't do, and the people we call our friends. Though he didn't want to lose Butch as a friend, in the end Sam decided that doing what was right was more important. You know, I hope that in whatever choices you have to make, or in the temptations you have to face, you'll remember that the Lord honors those who honor him. Well, that's all for now. If you ever want to write to us, just send your letter to Adventures in Odyssey, Colorado Springs, Colorado, 80995. Or in Canada, write to Box 9800, Vancouver, BC, V6B4G3. 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That address once again is Adventures in Odyssey, Colorado Springs, Colorado, 80995. 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The Good, the Bad, and Butch was written and directed by Marshall Younger. Our production engineer was Bob Luttrell. And our executive producer was Chuck Bolte. And I'm Chris, hoping you'll join us again next time for more Adventures in Odyssey.
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12: With SRN News, I'm Jason Walker. Nasty heat wave gripping much of the Midwest and shifting eastward, causing summer camps and a lot of outdoor activities to be canceled or at least put on hold. Communities have opened cooling centers and advise people to stay hydrated. Meanwhile, temperatures in the 90s, but the heat index well over 100 in several areas. The Supreme Court says Federal Reserve Governor Lisa Cook may remain in her job for now, a temporary setback for the Trump administration. However, the justices dramatically expanded presidential power, upholding Mr. Trump's firings of the heads of other independent federal agencies. Supreme Court rejecting a push by the president to toss out a jury's $5 million finding that he sexually abused a woman in New York. SRN News.
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13: Denver metro area going to see smoke and haze come and go over the next few to several days thanks to wildfires burning in western and southwestern Colorado and a southwest flow here across the region. Southwest flow also going to keep us very warm to hot and overall dry. Overnight lows tonight near 60 degrees. High temperatures Tuesday and the first couple of days of July lower to maybe a mid 90. Nighttime lows near 60. Heating up as we get into Friday and Saturday, the 4th of July. High temperatures in the mid-90s. I'm meteorologist Mark Huer.
14: Current temperature,
15: 79 degrees.
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0: welcome to our weekly broadcast of Abiding in the Word with Dave Love, Senior Pastor of Calvary Castle Rock. We are continuing our series called Hard Questions, Solid Answers. This is a series of questions you have asked Pastor Dave throughout the years. Today's teaching is a continuation of the question, can you lose your salvation? So let's listen in now as Pastor Dave continues to answer this hard question with a solid answer.
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2: And so you fall from grace in the sense that you are no longer under the blessings that come from being able to have this relationship of grace for you. That is what's being spoken of there. They've entangled themselves once again under the yoke of bondage of trying to earn what has already been given through Jesus Christ. Luke 9:62, someone brought this up last week afterwards. Luke 9:62 says, Jesus said to him, no one having put his hand to the plow and looking back is fit for the kingdom of God. You know what's great about this is that when you break it down, you begin to see exactly what's being said here. Because remember, before this, Jesus saying, come follow me. Oh, I can't. I'm married. Hey, I got to go look at my oxen. I have to do it. He says, you know what? When you're being called to service and you keep looking back of what ifs, you're not going to be fit for the service of God because the kingdom of God, because what fit means is service. Think about it. You're putting your hands to the plow. What does plow mean? You're plowing. You're working. Do you work for your salvation? You don't. It's the work of Jesus Christ done on your behalf. It is by grace we have been saved, by faith. And so because of that, no one putting his hand to the plow, if you're going to put your hand to the plow, that speaks of work. So this is speaking of service in the Lord. And if you've been called to service in the Lord, but you keep on looking back to the world, I wish I kind of, and all that, what's going to happen? Your rows that you're plowing, the furrows, are not going to be straight. They're going to be crooked. And so your service is going to be worthless. This is exactly what the Apostle Paul is speaking of in Philippians 3:13 when he says, forgetting those things which are behind and reaching forward to those things which are ahead, I press toward the goal for the prize of the upward call of God in Christ Jesus. To look back means you would not plow a straight line and so your service would be worthless. And so this is speaking of service in his kingdom. It's not speaking of losing your salvation. We're talking about the plow. We're talking about work. We're talking somebody who is already a believer. In 2 Peter 3:17 and 18, it says, you therefore, beloved, since you know this beforehand, beware lest you also fall from your own steadfastness, being led away with the error of the wicked. We are going to get to Hebrews 6. I know a lot of you are here for that. That's the big one that everybody wants to go to. But we'll get there. This is being addressed to true believers. And true believers can fall from their own steadfastness due to false teaching, their own understanding of things. There have been many godly men, many theologians that have taught just incredible, the essentials of Christianity. John Stott comes to mind, the Anglican minister. Great theologian. John Buck on the Christian faith. Well, later on, he chose somewhere along the line, and he is a believer. He stopped believing in the actual presence of a literal hell. And so he became an annihilationist, where he just believes that you'll be annihilated at the end, that you won't have to burn perpetually in hell. I think that was a bad idea. I think that he has fallen in an area of a doctrine that I think is very important to the Christian faith. But that doesn't keep him from no longer being a believer in Christ Jesus. We just will have to disagree with that. There's many things in Calvinism that I don't agree with. But it doesn't mean that they are not Christians. Okay, we differ on certain things. And so I will go toe-to-toe with those who believe in 5 points of Calvinism. Because I don't agree with any of the points. And I think that there's some that are very, very detrimental to the Christian faith. And I think that there are others that aren't necessarily as dire or condemning. But there are some that are, and I'll fight tooth and nail over that. But I know that they are part of the body of Christ. We just disagree in that. And so personally, I would believe that they have fallen to some error there. I read in one commentary, it read, on the ship of faith, believers can fall down on the deck. They can fall down very hard on the deck, but they will not fall overboard. And I like that. There's a lot of things that I disagree with other people in the body of Christ, but they're still in the body of Christ. But they can still fall to error. And it doesn't mean that they are no longer believers in Jesus Christ. So I don't believe that that is speaking at all about falling away from the faith or losing your salvation or any of that. It's just something that we have to be careful of. There's been many great theologians that, later on in their life, they started to believe a little something else, not outside of the gospel, but something added or something that just kind of tweaks something that we believe is an essential doctrine of Christianity, but it doesn't take away their salvation. As we'll find out when we get to the kingdom, we'll just find out who is right and who is wrong on certain things. 1 Corinthians 15:1-2. Moreover, brethren, I declare to you the gospel which I preached to you, which also you received, in which you stand, by which also you were saved, if you hold fast that word which I preached you, unless you believed in vain. And so they'll say, see, you can believe in vain and you can lose. No, the word hold fast means you're truly saved because you're able to persevere and hold fast. The word vain there means only for a while, which speaks of temporary. And that's not saving faith. That's what Luke 8:12 was about when we talked about that last week. They believed only for a while. One of the soils there, the rocky soil, they only believed for a while. Well, that's not saving faith to believe for a while. Now let's go to the monster passage of them all, Hebrews chapter 6. Hebrews chapter 6. In verse 4 through 6 it says, for it is impossible for those who were once enlightened, having tasted the heavenly gift, have become partakers of the Holy Spirit, have tasted the good word of God and the powers of the age to come, if they fall away, to renew them again to repentance, since they crucify again for themselves the Son of God and put him to an open shame. The people that are being mentioned here, they have five huge advantages. We're told here, and you might want to circle these, they are once enlightened, it says in verse 4. They have tasted the heavenly gift. They are partakers of the Holy Spirit. They've tasted the good word of God and the powers of the age to come. Five great advantages that have come their way. But I need for you to understand something. Every single one of those things that I just mentioned, that's not salvation language. Nowhere will you find in the word of God those words being used attached to salvation in any way, shape, or form. The normal references that we have to salvation in the way of words, you'd see justification, you'd see sanctification, you'd hear the new birth, you'd be speaking of regeneration. The things that are mentioned here are not normal terminology for those who are saved. The word enlightened here is a word called photizo. It means intellectual perception is what that means. It means intellectual perception. To give light by knowledge or teaching, it means to be mentally aware of something, to be instructed, to be informed. In Isaiah chapter 9, verses 1 and 2, Jesus quotes this. It reads in part, the people who were sitting in darkness saw a great light, Matthew 4:16. He quotes that. And yet all who saw and heard Jesus saw a great light, but yet not all who saw and heard we're saved. Seeing God's great light and accepting are two different things. In John chapter 12, verses 35 through 40, Jesus said this, a little while longer the light is with you. Walk while you have the light, lest darkness overtake you. He who walks in darkness does not know where he is going. While you have the light, believe in the light, that you may become sons of light. These things Jesus spoke and departed and was hidden from them. But although he had done so many signs before them, they did not believe him. A great light. They were enlightened. A great light. And yet they still chose not to believe. So to be enlightened does not speak of salvation. Tasted of the heavenly gift. Is it possible for an unbeliever to taste the heavenly gift? It is quite possible to do that. This is somebody who comes to church. This is somebody who will even walk up and take communion. They can certainly do that. They could taste of the heavenly gift. And yet it doesn't mean that they are saved. This is an outward thing that you're participating. You're tasting it. You're seeing people come to faith. You get a taste of it. But a taste is not enough. You have to receive all of what Jesus has done for you. It speaks of partakers of the Holy Spirit. The word partakers is a Greek word, metakos. It means external companion is what that means. And that's key. If you've come here long enough, you know that we've taught on the Holy Spirit, and then there are three relationships of the Holy Spirit. The Holy Spirit is with you. The Holy Spirit is then inside of you, and the Holy Spirit is upon you. And so the Holy Spirit is with everyone, we're told. Why? Because according to John 16, He is there to lead and guide you to the person of Jesus Christ. He's there to convict you of sin. What sin? That you do not believe in Him, it says in John 16. And so the Holy Spirit is with everyone to do what? To try and bring them to saving faith in the person of Jesus Christ. So He's para, He's with everyone. And then He's inside of you. This happens when you receive the Lord. He comes inside of you. And then the para experience, or I should say epi experience, is when He's upon you, overflowing. And this speaks of being that bold witness that speaks of in Acts 1:8. The Holy Spirit is going to come upon you so you could be witnesses in Judea and Samaria and the uttermost parts of the earth. And so that's the whole point. So you'll become a witness. You'll become a witness. And so here, the partaking of the Holy Spirit, the word that's used here is the para experience. It's external. So the Holy Spirit is showing you why Jesus is who He is, and you need to receive Him. But until you do, you're not saved. They taste of the good word of God. The unregenerate often taste the goodness of the word of God. King Herod did that in Mark 6:20. For Herod feared John, knowing that he was a just and holy man, and he protected him, and when he heard him, he did many things and heard him gladly, but yet Herod never came to saving faith. But he heard all the good things about God. He truly did taste the good word of God. And then they had tasted the powers of the age to come. That means that they experienced signs, that they were in the midst somewhere where somebody was healed, that they saw someone transformed by the power of Jesus Christ. They've seen these things. But yet they still don't come to saving faith. They were there, they saw it all, but it doesn't mean that they are a believer. It's always great to try and think of, okay, of what's being spoken of, who would fit in this category? Someone who's been enlightened, somebody who's tasted the word of God, the Holy Spirit is with them, all those kind of things. Who can we think of? Judas. The perfect example is Judas. He's not a true disciple of Jesus Christ, and yet he went out preaching the word of God. He did miracles. He cast out demons. John 13:21-27, when Jesus had said these things, he was troubled in spirit. Testified and said, "Most surely I say to you, one of you will betray me." And the disciples looked at one another, perplexed about whom he spoke. Now there was leaning on Jesus' bosom one of his disciples whom Jesus loved. Simon Peter therefore motioned him to ask, who was of whom he spoke? And leaning back on Jesus' breast, he said to him, "Lord, who is it?" Jesus answered, "It is he who shall give a piece of bread when I have dipped it." And having dipped the bread, he gave it to Judas Iscariot, the son of Simon. And after the piece of bread, Satan entered him. Then Jesus said to him, "What you do, do quickly." Jesus goes on to call him the son of perdition. It would have been better if he had never been born. Jesus knew Judas's condition from the beginning, yet Judas fooled the disciples till the very end. Tasting the powers of the coming age proves nothing other than the fact that one has come under the blessing of the gospel. You've been given so much. Too much is given, much is required. And this is why I've constantly told the second and third generation Christians, you're without excuse. God expects more of you. He really does. Because you were raised in a Christian home. You saw it all. Because of that, there's no excuse. Christians are not the ones being addressed here in In Hebrews chapter 6, it's not their salvation that will be lost forever. It is their opportunity for receiving salvation that will be lost forever. See, if you've been given such advantages, if you've been given such revelation, a full witness of who Jesus is, and you persist in rejecting Christ, it may result in the passing point of no return spiritually, that you no longer have the opportunity to receive salvation, that God says, I'm done. I've shown you so much and you've rebuffed it this whole time. We're done. I don't know when that is. No other person knows where that is. And that's one of the reasons why we don't give up on anyone. I can't look at anybody and says, you know what? God is done with you. Really, what I'm saying is I'm done with you. You know? And if I ever do that, then I think God is done with me. I don't really want to see him like that. So I don't know. So I'm going to continue to minister. I'm going to continue to love. Because I have no idea with who that point of no return has come to. Only God knows that. Only God knows that. And so this is why it says in verse 6, if they fall away, to renew them again to repentance, since they crucify again for themselves the Son of God and put him to open shame. Because you wait so long, because you have all these advantages and you're completely indifferent to the gospel message, you know what you do? You actually take the side of the crucifiers, and you put him to open shame all over again. When you do that, you're taking the side of the crucifiers. Because by not accepting Jesus Christ, what you're saying is that what he says is not true. What the Holy Spirit has been showing me is not true. That he's misinformed, that he truly isn't God. And so if he truly isn't God, then he is a liar, and he was misleading people, and so you know what? He deserved to die. And so they're right in crucifying him, because he's a liar. See, you either go into full knowledge of God through faith in Jesus, or else you turn away from him once and for all, become apostate, and you're lost forever. And what this really is blasphemy of the Holy Spirit. See, the Holy Spirit is a witness for the person of Jesus Christ. And when you call the Holy Spirit a liar, that the witness he's showing you of Jesus, that you don't believe him, that's the one unforgivable sin. And that's exactly what's going on here in Hebrews chapter 6, verse 6. My sheep hear my voice, I know them, they follow me. I give them eternal life, they shall never perish, neither shall anyone snatch them out of my hand. My Father who has given them to me is greater than all, and no one is able to snatch them out of my Father's hand. And I praise God for that. A Christian has no reason at any point of his life to believe that his salvation can be lost. We can go down error. We can follow our flesh still. But the relationship remains intact. But what happens when you do that is that your fellowship is out of whack. You don't have great fellowship with the Lord. When something of the world kind of wedges its way inside, that fellowship is disconnected. Your sin has separated you from God, the Bible says. And that speaks of that fellowship. But your relationship, that can't ever change. Once you are in Christ, you can never become out of Christ. Let's go to Hebrews chapter 10. There are many who come here to chapter 10 and use this in verse 24 and 25 and 26 and 27 and through 31, it says, and let us consider one another in order to stir up love and good works, not forsaking the assembly of ourselves together as the manner of some, but exhorting one another so much more as you see the day approaching. The whole book of Hebrews is written to Jews that as a warning, don't go back into Judaism. Don't again put yourself under the yoke of the law. That the old covenant is done away with, and it is. That we're now in the new covenant. And we're not there to serve under the new covenant the way that we did in the old covenant. It makes no sense. And then it says in verse 26, for if we sin willfully after we receive the knowledge of the truth, there no longer remains a sacrifice for sin. But a certain fearful expectation of judgment, fiery indignation will devour the adversaries. Anyone who has rejected Moses' law dies without mercy on the testimony of two or three witnesses. Of how much worse punishment do you suppose will he be thought worthy who has trampled the Son of God underfoot, counted the blood of the covenant by which he was sanctified a common thing, and insulted the Spirit of grace. For we know him who said, vengeance is mine, I will repay, says the Lord. And again, the Lord will judge his people. It is a fearful thing to fall into the hands of the living God. Now there's a convent in San Diego. And in that convent, outside the walls there of the convent in San Diego, it reads this. Absolutely no trespassing. Violators will be prosecuted to the full extent of the law. Signed, the Sisters of Mercy. It seems so like contrary, doesn't it? It seems so contrary that the Sisters of Mercy would be so strict and want to prosecute the offenders. And so here it is in this passage, it could seem so contrary of what we know the Word of God to say. And so I don't think it says what a lot of people think it says. Many have read this and trip over these verses, so we need to carefully look at them. In verse 26, it says, if we sin willfully, this exhortation is not dealing with a particular act of sin, but with an attitude that leads to repeated disobedience. And because of what the book of Hebrews is all about, we are not there to come under the covenant of bulls and goats anymore. It is one for all. Sin has been made through the person of Jesus Christ. So if you go back to that, what you're saying is that God's sacrifice in his Son is not good enough. You want to tick off God? Go that direction. And so he uses the language here of going, if anyone has rejected Moses' law, dies without mercy in the testimony of two or three witnesses, my goodness, if you don't want to follow the law that was given to Moses and you're going to die in your sins there, how much more are you going to fall in the hands of an angry God for rejecting not the law of Moses, but his Son, who's paid the penalty of death for you? That's why he says in verse 29, of how much worse punishment do you suppose will he be thought worthy who has trampled the Son of God underfoot, counted the blood of the covenant by which he was sanctified a common thing, insulted the Spirit of grace? Verse 31, it is fearful to fall in the hands of a living God. It's not a good thing. It's going to bring judgment upon you. You're rejecting what God himself has sent in the person of his Son, Jesus Christ. So the author goes on to compare verse 28. If God put to death those who reject the law of Moses, how much more worse will be the consequence for those who reject the finished work of Jesus Christ? God will certainly take vengeance on those who reject his Son. That's why 30 and 31, for we know him who said, vengeance is mine, I will repay, says the Lord. And again, the Lord will judge his people. It is a fearful thing to fall in the hands of a living God. This arrogant attitude, it affects the people who do not believe in what Jesus has done for them. And to go back to do sacrifice of sin over and over again, you're turning your back on the work of Christ that was done on your behalf. And the question is, how dare you?
1: Neither death nor even life.
0: Well, that wraps up this Monday edition of Abiding in the Word with Pastor Dave Love. 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
6: 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But when Washington encountered knee-deep snow at Valley Forge, Pennsylvania, Hegseth says he made a historic decision.
7: Amid all the bleak nights, the loss and despair, the lack of proper support, George Washington performed a profound act. He prayed. Let us follow George Washington's example. Let us pray as he did. Let us pray without ceasing. Let us pray for our nation. And let us ask our Lord and Savior, Jesus Christ, as Washington did on that momentous day. And may God continue to bless our great republic.
6: Secretary Hegseth will on Saturday join millions of Americans as we celebrate the 250th anniversary. This is SRN News.
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8: You are the air traffic controller of your mind. You decide what thoughts are going to be there and what thoughts are going to be rejected.
9: Coming up today, Pastor Greg Laurie urges us to guard our thoughts from taking us on a flight path that leaves us far away from God.
8: Most sins that people engage in, they think about first. They contemplate it first. They fantasize about it first, right? And so this is why we have to guard our thoughts. This

0: has had some great ideas. Air travel, space flight, the wheel, the smartphone. But every day, each of us has some very bad ideas. God calls them sin. But good or bad, it starts with an idea. And today on A New Beginning, Pastor Greg Laurie helps us keep our ideas in check. We're launching a new series in the Book of Beginnings, the Book of Genesis. We'll see dangerous ideas can be traced all the way back to the Garden of Eden.
1: Noticed on certain products there's a warning label warning you to not do a certain thing. I came across what could best be described as wacky warning labels. They're real, but maybe they've gone a little bit too far. As an example, this is a real warning label on a baby stroller. Warning: remove child before folding. That means somewhere someone folded the stroller with the baby inside still. A warning on a brass fishing lure with a three-pronged hook on the end: harmful if swallowed. I think that's true of the fish. I hope a human didn't swallow it. A flushable toilet brush warns: not to be used for personal hygiene. Oh, gross. A can of self-defense pepper spray warns users: may irritate eyes. That was kind of the plan. If I'm going to spray someone, I hope it irritates their eyes. A popular manufacturer of a fireplace log warns: caution, risk of fire. I was hoping for that. On a chainsaw, this is a real warning on a chainsaw. Warning: do not hold the wrong end of a chainsaw. That's good advice. Warning on a hairdryer: do not use while sleeping. How do you use a hairdryer while you're sleeping? Well, someone apparently has done it. Here's another one. Warning: this Superman costume does not enable you to fly. Oh, great. So someone thought they could just jump off the roof because they were wearing that costume. And one more, well, actually two more. Warning: never try to catch a falling knife. Yeah, that's a good idea. You drop a knife, let it hit the ground. Well, I'll catch it. No, don't. And then one final one, and I should have heeded this one because I didn't listen to this warning. Warning on a household iron: never iron clothes while they're being worn. I have ironed clothes while wearing them. Has anybody else done this? Raise your hand if you have. So, you know, you get everything ironed and you look in the mirror and there's one little wrinkle. I'll just iron it. Well, what I did was even worse because I have a heavy-duty steam iron. I mean, this is a next-level steam iron. It has a base, a reservoir, water. It's nuclear-powered, okay? So when you fire a burst of steam, it's like that. So I'm wearing this shirt, and I thought, oh, there's a wrinkle. I'll just blast it with steam. But I pulled it away from my skin. I'd be okay. And I gave it a blast of steam, and I screamed like a little girl. Later that night, I had my shirt off. Don't try to visualize that, please. And my wife looked at me with this red welt. She said, what happened to you? I said, don't ask, okay? So that's good advice. Well, you know, there's warning labels, if you will, in the Bible as well. Things that God tells us not to do, and instead things that we should do in their place. Let me give an example. Psalm 1 says, happy is the man or woman who does not walk in the counsel of the ungodly, or stand in the way of sinners, or sit in the seat of the scornful. Those are things you should not do. But his or her delight is in the word of the Lord, and in it do they meditate day and night. So don't do these things. Instead, do these things. Well, we're going to look here now at the very familiar story of our first parents sinning against God because they didn't listen to the warning label. That brings me to point number one. The theme of this message is what happens when we don't follow the warnings. So the Lord placed Adam and Eve in the Garden of Eden. It was literally paradise. They could eat of any tree. I mean, imagine God said, this is all yours to enjoy. You can eat of all of the fruit of the trees of the garden and behold the beauty I placed in it. One restriction: but of the tree of the knowledge of good and evil, don't eat from that tree. Scene two, Adam and Eve standing at the tree of the knowledge of good and evil. The one place God told them to stay away from, that's where they were. Already they're setting themselves up for trouble. Genesis 3:6 says, when the woman saw that the tree was good for food and that it was pleasant to the eyes and desirable to make one wise, she took of its fruit and ate, and she gave to her husband with her, and he ate. That brings me to point number two. Every temptation in life falls into one of three categories, and it's identified for us in 1 John 2:15 to 16. It says, love not the world, neither the things that are in the world. For all that is in the world, the lust of the eyes, the lust of the flesh, the pride of life is not of the Father, but of the world. The lust of the eyes, the lust of the flesh, the pride of life. Every temptation is in one of those categories. First, there's the lust of the flesh. Things that feel good. We read in Genesis 3:16, when the woman saw the tree was good for food. It feels good. The lust of the flesh would include temptations that are physical in nature. Whatever appeals to you, you're drawn to that thing. Then there's the lust of the eyes, things that look good. We read in Genesis 3, Eve saw that it was pleasant to the eyes. Most temptation comes through your mind first. You are the air traffic controller of your mind. You decide what thoughts are going to be there and what thoughts are going to be rejected. But you'll find that most sins that people engage in, they think about first. They contemplate it first. They fantasize about it first, right? And so this is why we have to guard our thoughts and be careful about what we expose ourselves to. David fell into sexual sin when he was on his balcony looking around and he saw the beautiful Bathsheba bathing herself. Now, he couldn't have seen the first thing, but it's that second look that gets you into trouble. Or maybe the super long first look, depending. And that is why Job says, I've made a covenant with my eyes that I will not look on a woman lustfully. So the lust of the eyes. And finally, there's a

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5: So now let's go back and look at this scene and look at what happened. So Adam and Eve eat of the forbidden fruit. Now sin has entered the world. So here comes the Lord walking through the Garden of Eden in the cool of the day in Genesis chapter 3, verse 10. And God calls out, "Where are you?" And Adam answered, "I heard you in the garden and I was afraid because I was naked, so I hid." God said, "Who told you you were naked? Have you eaten from the tree I commanded you not to eat from?" The man said, "The woman you gave me, she gave me some fruit of the tree and I ate it." Then the Lord God said to the woman, "What is this that you've done?" And the woman said, "The serpent deceived me and I ate." All right, we'll stop there. Point number three, Adam blamed God for what he had done. He blamed God for what he had done. I mean, what happened to the Adam that said of Eve after she was created, "This is not bone of my bones and flesh of my flesh. She shall be called woman because she was taken out of man." Now it's like, she did it. Like, you know, he's like literally throwing Eve under the bus and he's driving the bus over her a couple of times. But in a way, Adam was blaming God. "It's the woman you gave me." Adam's effectively saying, "Hey, I'm taking a nap. I wake up, a rib's missing, and she's here. It's all her fault." But then Eve, she says, "A serpent beguiled me." Let me update that. The devil made me do it. The devil can't make you do anything. The devil can tempt you. But you have to want what he's offering, or it's not going to happen. So she was responsible as well, though she was deceived by the devil. We play a role in our own temptation in sin. James 1:13 says, "Let no man say when he is tempted, 'God is tempting me,' for God cannot be tempted by evil, nor does he himself tempt anyone." We do a pretty good job of getting ourselves into trouble because we have a sinful nature. My next point, because of Adam's sin, we all suffer. Because of Adam's sin, we all suffer. But let me make this point. If you were in the garden, you would have done the same thing. And so would I. So it's easy to blame them, but this is just human nature, all right? But we're all affected by this decision he made. Romans 5:12 says, "When Adam sinned, sin entered the world, and Adam's sin brought death, and death spread to everyone, for everyone has sinned." Death, illness, disability, age, all a result of the fall. If Adam and Eve had not sinned, we would never get sick. If Adam and Eve never sinned, we would never die. If Adam and Eve never sinned, I would have hair. You see? It's all connected. We all share in this. Now let's see what happens after sin has entered the world. Go to Genesis chapter 4, starting in verse 1. I'm reading from the New Living Translation. "Now Adam knew his wife Eve, and she became pregnant. And when she gave birth to Cain, she said, 'With the Lord's help, I produced a man.' Later she gave birth to his brother and named him Abel. When they grew up, Abel became a shepherd, while Cain cultivated the ground. When it was time for harvest, Cain presented some of his crops as a gift to the Lord. Abel also brought a gift, the best portions of the firstborn lambs from the flock. The Lord accepted Abel in his gift, but he did not accept Cain in his gift. This made Cain very angry, and he looked dejected.

Why are you so angry? The Lord asked Cain. Why do you look so dejected? Then the Lord gives this ominous warning. You will be accepted if you do what is right. But if you refuse to do what is right, then watch out, because sin is crouching at your door, eager to control you, but you must subdue it and be its master. Okay, we'll stop there. Cain and Abel were both raised in the same home. They both saw the same things, but one walked with God and one did not walk with God. One was a true worshiper and the other was not a true worshiper. One was accepted, the other rejected. And this reminds us there's a right and wrong way to approach God. And it comes down to this, the why or the motive. Because as far as God is concerned, motive is everything. One day, we as Christians will stand before the judgment seat of Christ. This is not a judgment about whether or not you get to heaven. In fact, it's a judgment in heaven where rewards are given out for faithful service. And the Bible says God will test every man's work to see what sort it is. In other words, the why of what you did. Do you think, well, if I have a beautiful voice and in worship I sing louder than everyone, that will be pleasing to God? Maybe and maybe not. Because if your heart's in the wrong place, it's not pleasing to God at all. God looks on the heart. Bringing me to my next point, the heart of the matter is a matter of the heart. It's all about the heart. The why of why we do things. And so Abel was a true worshiper. His heart was in the right place. Cain was not. And we're given an insight as to what really happened in Hebrews 11 when it says, by faith, Abel offered to God a more excellent sacrifice than Cain. Well, Cain was ticked off, angry that God did not accept his sacrifice. In fact, in the word that is used for anger here in verse 5 means he burned with anger. And God gives him this interesting warning in verse 7. Listen, you'll be accepted if you do what is right, but if you refuse to do what's right, watch out. Sin is crouching at your door, eager to control you, but you must subdue it and be its master. The Lord's saying, Cain, you're flirting with disaster. Sin is like a crouching beast, poised and ready to strike and ruin your life if you don't get control of it.

0: An important warning from our studies in Genesis today with Pastor Greg Laurie here on A New Beginning. And there's more to come as this study continues. The good news regarding the sin that crouches at our door is that the Lord makes His power available to those who are truly His. We can resist sin and the power of the Lord. And when we fail, God grants second chances. It's part of the blessing of being a believer. Where do you stand with the Lord? Have you truly come to Jesus and asked Him to forgive your sin and be your Savior? Pastor Greg, what would you say to the person who wants to make that kind of change today?
1: I would say that God is just a prayer away. You know, it doesn't take years to become a Christian. It doesn't take months. Frankly, it doesn't even take hours. It can happen so quickly. It just starts with you saying to God, I know I'm a sinner. I know that you love me. I know that you sent Jesus to die on the cross for my sin and pay for those sins and then to rise again from the dead. And I want him to come into my life. So here's my question to you. Have you done that yet? Because Jesus, who did die on that cross and rose again from the dead 3 days later, is alive and standing at the door of your life right now. And he's knocking and he's saying, if you'll hear my voice and open the door, I will come in. Why don't you just stop whatever it is you're doing and pray this prayer with me? Say, Lord Jesus, I know that I am a sinner, but I know that you are the Savior who died on the cross for my sin and rose again from the dead. I'm sorry for my sin and I turn from it now and I choose to follow you from this moment forward. I ask all of this in Jesus' name. Amen. Listen, if you just prayed that prayer, the Bible promises that God has heard your prayer and has answered that prayer. The Bible says that if we will confess our sin, He's faithful and just to forgive us our sin and cleanse us from all unrighteousness. So, God bless you. You've made the right decision, the decision to follow Jesus Christ.
0: Yeah, that's right. 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Well, Pastor Greg, can I take just a moment and read a listener comment about your movie, Jesus Revolution?
1: Absolutely.
0: All right. She writes and says, I had my 7 grandkids watch the movie in 2023. The next day, 4 of the boys, aged 13 to 17, accepted Jesus and were baptized in the pool at the Airbnb.
1: Wow.
0: That trip was the last time those kids saw their grandpa. He died just a few months later. Mm. That night by the pool will forever be a cherished memory.
1: Wow.
0: One boy, now 17, has become a ministry youth leader in his high school. And then she ends by saying, revival cometh, exclamation point. Isn't it great when you work on a project like the book or the movie, Jesus Revolution, and you hear stories about that? These are stories of kids' lives that have been changed forever. It's impacted eternity because of the project that you helped create. Isn't that amazing?
1: Well, it is amazing, and that was our hope, and that was our prayer. We didn't want to just make an entertaining movie. We wanted to make a movie that, yes, was entertaining and was engaging and was professional, but we also wanted to make a movie that moved people to believe. And I think that was accomplished, as shown by this beautiful story of these young people that came to Christ. And what a cherished memory that is. Wow. And we've heard many stories like that. And so we're thankful. You know, it's been said, the fame of revival spreads the flame of revival. And I think telling a revival story, as we did in Jesus' Revolution, which is a record of the last great spiritual awakening that happened in America, we're hoping it might spark revival again. And I like how that lady wrote, revival cometh. You see, revival isn't just something that happens to a nation. It's not just something that happens to a church. It's something that can happen to a family, and it's something that can happen in an individual's life. What does the word revive mean? It means to come back to life again. So God brought life into that family, spiritual life into the lives of those grandchildren. And we give God the glory for it. And to think one of those young people now is starting out in ministry, serving the Lord. Listen, I want to send you the book that all of this was based on. The book is called Jesus Revolution. There's a lot that happened that is not in the film. My personal story, the story of my wife, Kathy, the story of Pastor Chuck Smith and Lonnie Frisbee, and so much more set against the backdrop of the turbulent 60s. It's important to understand the culture we were living in to appreciate the powerful and significant work that God did. And our prayer is that God will do it again, that God will do it in the nation again, that God will do it in our churches again, that God will do it in your family, just like he did for this lady that we heard from. So I want to send you a copy of the book that everything came from, the Jesus Revolution book, for your gift of any size. And what that means is whatever you send, we'll send back to you as our way of saying thanks, a copy of this beautiful book. But we're going to ask you to be generous, because whatever you send will be used to help us continue to bring the ministry of A New Beginning, which, as you know, teaches the Word of God and proclaims the gospel. So get your copy of the Jesus Revolution book for your gift of any size. And hey, for you that could be extra generous, we're going to also throw in a copy of the Jesus Revolution film on DVD and digital download. So get your copies of the book and even the film for your gift of any size. Dave, tell them a little bit more.
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13: With SRN News, I'm Jason Walker. Well, with the window now for finding more survivors shrinking very quickly, Venezuelans combing through the ruins of buildings toppled by last week's devastating back-to-back earthquakes. Now, the official death toll stands at just over 1,700. However, officials say that thousands have been injured and many more are missing and feared dead. Officials say the three firefighters who were killed over the weekend in that Colorado blaze were part of a specialized crew that goes straight into remote areas to quickly put out new fires. The crew was overcome Saturday after deploying emergency shelters to shield themselves from the fires. Two others were injured. And that nasty heat wave gripping the Midwest now shifting eastward, causing summer camps and outdoor activities to stop. SRN News.
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14: Denver metro area going to see smoke and haze come and go over the next few to several days thanks to wildfires burning in western and southwestern Colorado and a southwest flow here across the region. Southwest flow also going to keep us very warm to hot and overall dry. Overnight lows tonight near 60 degrees. High temperatures Tuesday and the first couple of days of July lower to maybe a mid-90. Nighttime lows near 60. Heating up as we get into Friday and Saturday, the 4th of July, high temperatures in the mid-90s. I'm meteorologist Mark Huer.
15: Current temperature,
16: 70 degrees.
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10: And when the king of Judah hears that pronouncement, he makes a most unusual choice. He goes to the temple to pray. The king. Do you think somebody met him on the way and said, well, actually, we should separate the church and state? You know that's a nonsensical idea, right? A state absent the Spirit of God will become an increasingly authoritarian force in your life. We don't want the government dictating how we worship, what worship looks like. We don't want them intruding. I think that's what the Constitution says. But we cannot survive a state that is absent that biblical worldview.
15: 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We'll be back to the message in just a moment. But first, we want to tell you about Pastor Alan's new book. 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That's 855-577-2255. We're so glad you're here to listen. Today's program is part one of Pastor Alan's message called Prayer and God's Power. 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
10: It's growing time in Tennessee. The vegetables and flowers and all the things that bring so much to this season of the year. And it's a time where I'm very interested in initiating spiritual growth in my own life, and therefore in the life of the people with whom I'm doing life. So I want to invite you to a growing season. And my observation is, in any endeavor of our lives, sustained growth or excellence is directly linked to your connection to fundamentals. It's true in business. It's true in athletics. It's true in relationships, and it's true in our spiritual lives. We don't become so mature or so experienced that we step away from the fundamental principles that bring transformation to us. We spend our days under the sun with this tension between our old carnal earthly nature and the Spirit of God within us. And as we grow and mature in the Lord, the nature of that contest often changes. But the reality of it does not disappear. And so I want to take a few of the sessions and process some things that hold tremendous potential for change in our lives. And I don't know which one will be most appropriate for you, but somewhere along the journey, the Lord will illuminate something for you. It'll resonate with you. There'll be an awareness that goes, you know, that's valuable. And when you recognize that, spend some time with it. Rearrange your devotional so you've got a little extra time with it. Spend a few days inviting God into that arena of your life. If the Spirit of God prompts you to respond in some way, have the courage for that response. When we get to the end of the summer and we transition back into the fall and all that comes with that, and we reflect upon these weeks, let's be able to say, God moved in my life. Wouldn't that be good? That's the target. That's the target. I want to start with a habit I invited you towards some time ago, keeping a good news list. I hope you still do that. You know, I'm in the habit of saying God is moving in the earth, and wherever I go, people stop me and go, I don't know what you see. And I always want to hand them a button with a big smiley face on it, because it's we're oftentimes more in tune with what evil is doing than what God is doing. And so I've encouraged you over a broad period of time to maintain a good news list. And I want to celebrate something that I think belongs on the good news list in with bold print. And that's something that our Tennessee legislature and governor signed into law. And that's that June is a celebration of Nuclear Family Month in Tennessee. Well, from time to time, we'll comment on some ungodly legislation that impacts lives. I think it's important for those who are Christ followers and have a biblical worldview to celebrate when those biblical values are celebrated and recognized in the public square. And I am very grateful. If those discussions, nuclear family is kind of a sociological term. I went and pulled it off the website, so I didn't, the government's website, so I didn't, it's defining a family as one husband and one wife. with their biological children or adopted or fostered children. So it's bringing a definition to marriage that aligns with the biblical worldview. What a thought. And perhaps even better news, Tennessee is not alone. Indiana's Governor Mike Braun signed similar legislation. Alabama's Governor Kay Ivey, Arkansas's Governor Sarah Huckabee, all have signed, making June a celebration of the nuclear family. There's a bizarre ambivalence on the part of too many Christians on this topic. They're like, well, is it even appropriate to say that's good? Is it appropriate to say that God's direction is good? Yes. Okay? We are so addled. We have been so confused by the spirit of this age that we've almost lost our compass points. To say that we celebrate God's definition of family is not an expression of hate towards anyone else. It's an expression of our intent to honor God with our lives. And so I am grateful. I hope you will use your voice this month. When you're having your weekly meals, when you're having your expressions of hospitality with friends, when you're at the ball fields, it's a wonderful thing that has happened. It will bring good things to children and families. Our families aren't perfect, but we still strive for the best expression of family that gives the greatest opportunities to children. And I believe God has given us that blueprint. Amen. So it is a yay God. It should be celebrated. You know, maybe we could expand that. I think we should have Let's Not Steal Month. Feels like we need one of those. Maybe we just get weird and go, well, let's have a We Won't Commit Adultery Month. We'll get out all of our biblical values and go, hey, we think these should probably be held up as a standard. We have retreated so far that we're reluctant to say something as simple as Jesus is Lord. But we're not retreating anymore. We're not angry. We don't have to be belligerent. We certainly don't have to be violent. But we can take the truth of God and express it with the kindness of God into the darkness of our world. We used to call that evangelism. When we would have a conversation with people that couldn't spell God if you gave them a G and an O. And we would talk about biblical values and how they impacted lives and the good things it had brought to us and how God was helping us overcome our failures and shortcomings and invite people into that same journey. That used to be the nature of the conversation that we would have with a secular culture. Now there's just a lot of screaming and name calling and a lot of labeling, and Christians don't want to be labeled, so we've buried our faith. Folks, if you get labels because you're advocating for a biblical worldview, I think those are like merit badges. But at least think about it, okay? But in June, we have good news to celebrate. God is moving in the earth. All right, the topic for this session is prayer and God's power. You know, I have been around church my whole life. And so prayer is one of those words that always bothers me. I feel like it's so used, so overused, that it's almost empty of any meaning. And we tend to associate prayer with kind of the beginning of a formal religious service or a transition maybe in some religious experience, or if you're building some sort of a public event, maybe we should have some sort of a acknowledgement of a higher power. And in all of those formal settings, it's not wicked or evil, but it has done a great deal to diminish any meaningful imagination of prayer. And I would like to kind of approach that just as directly as I know how. If prayer is absent in your life, the power of God is mostly absent in your life. And so I want to give you just some simple ways to begin to let prayer be integrated into the routine of your days, into the context of your relationships, into your imagination of God. We won't always get it just right. We're learning. We are learners. That's a part of our commitment in this place. But I would submit to you that prayer is a way of engaging the Spirit of God so that the purposes of God can be expressed in the earth. So that many times when you take a place and you're willing to offer a prayer, be it short or long, that you are actually engaging in a collision of spiritual forces. So it's not surprising to me that we're reluctant. It's not surprising to me that I would have inner voices or, you know, that would try to limit my willingness to do, well, what if you pray and nothing happens? Well, I think far more frightening is what if you pray and something does? So we're going to kind of unpack this together with God's help. In Isaiah 37, we looked at it in some detail in a previous session. I won't belabor it. A foreign army, the Assyrian army, has besieged Jerusalem. They've conquered all the surrounding nations. They've conquered the northern kingdom of Israel. They've conquered the other fortified cities of Judah. Only Jerusalem is left. Jerusalem is besieged. And the commander of the Assyrian forces have said, there's nothing you can do. Surrender to us. And honestly, he's telling the truth. Israel does not have the military might, the force, the armaments, the technological superiority to defeat the Assyrian army. So the defeat of Jerusalem is imminent, which means most likely death for the leadership class and subservience for the remainder of the people. And when the king of Judah, Hezekiah, hears that pronouncement, he makes a most unusual choice. He doesn't panic. He goes to the temple to pray. The king. Do you think somebody met him on the way and said, well, actually, we should separate the church and state? You know that's a nonsensical idea, right? A state absent the Spirit of God will become an increasingly authoritarian force in your life. We don't want a state church. We don't want the government dictating how we worship, what worship looks like. We don't want them intruding. I think that's what the Constitution says. But we cannot survive a state that is absent a biblical worldview.
15: We'll be right back. But first, a word from Pastor Allen about his new book.
18: Folks, understanding who you are in Christ, the price that was paid to give you status in the kingdom of God, it will write a future for you that is not dependent upon your family of origin, your life circumstance, the expressions of evil that you've had to overcome. In Christ Jesus, we are triumphant both in time and for all eternity. We put this little booklet together. It'll help you. 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
15: 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That's 855-577-2255. Now, let's get back to Pastor Allen with his message called Prayer and God's Power. 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
10: Hezekiah goes to pray, and because he prayed, it's in your notes, Isaiah 37, God sends Isaiah to see Hezekiah. Isaiah the prophet, the book in the Old Testament you may know, is a contemporary of King Hezekiah. So God has a message for the king. Isaiah the son of Amoz sent a message to Hezekiah. This is what the Lord God of Israel says. Because you have prayed to me concerning the king of Assyria, this is the word that the Lord has spoken against him. The virgin daughter of Zion despises and mocks you. The daughter of Jerusalem tosses her head as you flee. God sent a message to the king and said, because you prayed, I'm going to send these knuckleheads home. That's the Living Bible. And in fact, he did. Tens of thousands of Assyrians died in the night, and they fled. They didn't even pack up their military paraphernalia.
18: The archaeological excavations around the walls from Hezekiah's time period have included a considerable amount of Assyrian armament. God said, Hezekiah, because you prayed, watch. So the question that is just right there in front of us is, what if he hadn't prayed? What if he just worried or been anxious? What if he just cursed God? What if he would have been upset because of the lack of military leadership or how he got in such a bad spot? Because you prayed, Hezekiah, the future is going to be different. That's my invitation to you. Why would we pray? Because prayer is an invitation to God, and he will write a different future for you. Well, I've survived X number of years, and I've never prayed. You don't know what you forfeited. You don't know what you have forfeited. Neither do I. I'm determined to be a man who learns to pray. I don't want to be too sophisticated, too educated, too competent, too whatever. I would much prefer to trust the power of God to bring suitable resolutions to my life than any other power available to me. I'm not saying it has to be exclusive, but in the midst of all that we are, we can invite God. It's fascinating enough with me with Hezekiah. I think he learned something from that encounter. Because in 2 Kings 20, it's a different book, but it's the same historical period, same narrative. It's King Hezekiah in Judah and Isaiah the prophet. Except this time Isaiah came to see Hezekiah, and he said, God sent me to tell you to get your house in order, you're going to die. Such a happy message. And Isaiah turned around and left. And the Bible records that Hezekiah turned his face to the wall and began to weep. And he cried out to God. And I put the balance of that in your notes. Before Isaiah had left the middle court, the word of the Lord came to him. Go back and tell Hezekiah, the leader of my people, this is what the Lord, the God of your father David, says. I've heard your prayer, and I've seen your tears, and I will heal you. And on the third day from now, you go back up to the temple. It's a very different context, but it's a very similar response. Hezekiah understood something about prayer. It brought a tremendous victory to the entire nation over an Assyrian army that was insurmountable. And it extended his life by more than a decade because Hezekiah was willing to pray. So my invitation to you for a session or three is, how many of you would be willing to learn a bit more about prayer? I mean, can we have the humility to say, well, I don't know everything about prayer. I'd like to know. I know a little bit, but I'd like to learn to pray more effectively. I'd like to be known as a person who prays. Prayer is not just for people who can't. I'll come back to that one. I think it's important to know. I think one of the hurdles we have is we think prayer requires a theological vocabulary, or maybe an advanced graduate degree or some kind of experience, or less ungodliness in our heart. You know, the devil will always convince us of why we're disqualified for anything significant in the kingdom. He is really good at that. He's the accuser of the brethren. It's one of the titles of Satan. And he and his whole dark kingdom flourish in that assignment of making us aware of things that would diminish or weaken us. But the good news of Scripture is that simple prayers are often the most profound prayers. And I can take a great deal of time with this. I won't in this session. I'm just introducing the idea. In Matthew 14, the disciples are in a boat crossing the Lake of Galilee. And Jesus bypassed the boat. And he came walking across the lake, which appropriately freaked out the disciples. It's the middle of the night. It's stormy. And you see somebody walking on the lake. Unless they'd been taking excessive treatments for being hoarse, that was unusual. It's in your notes. Peter speaks up. It's Matthew 14. Lord, if it's you, tell me to come to you on the water. And Jesus said, okay. Come on with your bad self. And Peter got down out of the boat and walked on the water, and he came toward Jesus. But he saw the wind, and he was afraid, and he began to sink, and Peter prayed. Most High God, the creator of heaven and earth, the designer of water and the water cycle, the one who established the polar ice caps and causes the Nile to flow into the Mediterranean,
10: You ever heard somebody pray and think they were giving a geography lesson? I have. I've listened to pastors. You know, we're the worst. Professional Christians are the worst. We pray and it's like we're doing systematic theology. Peter kind of just cut to the chase. Three words. Lord, save me. Because if he'd have done all the rest of that, he'd have gone swimming. At least. Simple prayers. It's biblical. It's biblical. People will be offended. I've gotten mail. It's not a brand new idea to me. So, you know, I can't believe you to encourage me to pray such simple prayers. Well, worked for Peter. Jesus responded. Jesus didn't look at Peter and go, Peter, is that really the best you got? Did you not memorize that 22-verse confession I gave you last week? No, in that moment, the best he had was, Lord, save me. I was intrigued enough by it that I did a little research, and I didn't bring it all to you because it was overwhelming, to be honest. You know, that prayer is repeated over and over and over through the Bible. In Psalm 40 and verse 13, be pleased, O Lord, to save me. O Lord, come quickly to help me. And I put the next verse in because I thought it was a pretty good, it doesn't line up with what I consider to be kind of the traditional church thinking about prayers. Prayers are polite and kind, you know, kind of like a hug from a grandparent, like a southern bless your heart that is not a ridicule of somebody who's not from here. You know, be pleased, O Lord, to save me. Lord, come quickly to help me. Look at verse 14. May all who want to seek to take my life be put to shame and confusion. May all who desire my ruin be turned back in disgrace. Whoa, big fella. That's not just the Lord help me. That's the Lord help the people that oppose me. You see, I think one thing we should process, and we won't do it in this session in any detail, but I will come back. It's a very significant thing to oppose the purposes of God. And I'm not talking about questioning somebody's interpretation of a Bible verse. That's not what I mean at all. But to give yourself to thwarting the purposes of God. The Bible deals with it very directly. Look at Psalm 116. I call on the name of the Lord. Lord, save me. So we've all learned a new prayer at church today. Three words. Let's see if this section can do it. These people over here, I'm not sure about, but I'm betting on this group. All right, on three, we got a prayer. One, two, three.
19: Lord, save.
10: Look at them at the head of the class. So, well, how's he going to do it? I don't know. Peter never seen anybody walk on the water before. Hezekiah had never seen the Assyrian army terrified and withdraw in complete fear. I'm sure he didn't know anybody that had a death sentence that had been brought, delivered by God, reversed, and their life extended. Lord, save me. I want to lead a life that reflects the power of God in writing my future. Doesn't mean we don't face challenges. Doesn't mean we don't have hurdles or obstacles. It means God will lead us through. So we want to embrace this notion of simple prayers. I put just a sampling in your notes. Heavenly Father, we need your mercy. Maybe you work someplace where there's a lot of tension, a lot of confusion, a lot of frustration, a lot of antagonism. God, we need your mercy here. Help us. Don't tell everybody you're praying. Just start to walk through that place when you're making copies. Oh, God, we need your mercy. When you have a break and you're getting a cup of coffee, oh, Lord, we need your mercy here. Start inviting God into the midst of your life. Invite God into your home. Men, pray for your home. Say, well, Pastor, you know, if I prayed at my house, they'd laugh. Don't tell them. Start praying before you tell them. Before you leave in the morning, you can quietly say to the Lord, God, let your presence rest on this home. God, thank you for my family. When you come in at the end of the day and you're tired and there's all those little voices waiting to see you, God, I thank you for my blessings. You begin to pray long before you tell them. There'll be a time and a place for you to tell them your prayer. Just a sentence prayer. Folks, we have left this out of our portfolio for far too long. We've been waiting to sound like something special. I can't even imitate the professional Christian voice this morning. So God's got a plan, a joke on me. But you've heard it. You'd know it if I could do it. I think even God looks at the angels and goes, what is he doing? Start to use those simple prayers. They'll change your life. Heavenly Father, give us your wisdom. God, thank you for your kindness to us. There's so many things to be said to the Lord. Just in your hearts. God, I thank you for my wife. I thank you for my children. I thank you for my husband. Simple prayers.
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21: 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The
13: art. With SRN News, I'm Jason Walker. With the 250th birthday of our nation coming up, new survey finds American pride hitting a new low for those on the left.
22: The new Gallup poll finds just 33% of those surveyed are extremely proud to be an American, but the breakdown is vastly different between parties. For example, 70% of Republicans say they are extremely proud to be an American, while only 14% of Democrats share the sentiment, the poll taken in the first 2 weeks of June. Laura Winters reporting.
13: Well, the High Court is rejecting a Republican-led attack on state laws that allow the counting of late-arriving mail ballots. Monday's 5-4 decision leaves in place laws where more than half the states permit mail ballots to arrive and be counted, provided they're postmarked by Election Day. SRN News.
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14: Denver metro area going to see smoke and haze come and go over the next few to several days thanks to wildfires burning in western and southwestern Colorado and a southwest flow here across the region. Southwest flow also going to keep us very warm to hot and overall dry. Overnight lows tonight near 60 degrees. High temperatures Tuesday and the first couple of days of July lower to maybe a mid-90. Nighttime lows near 60. Heating up as we get into Friday and Saturday, the 4th of July, high temperatures in the mid-90s. I'm meteorologist Mark Huer.
15: Current temperature,
16: 70 degrees.
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0: Welcome to Be Set Free, the radio outreach of Whitefields Community Church in Longmont, Colorado. 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Pastor Nick's desire is to bring the gospel into your life so you can experience the joy and freedom that can only be found through Jesus. Today's message comes from the series Behold Your King, a study in the Gospel of Matthew, where in the Gospel of Matthew we see that Jesus is the promised Messiah, the God who saves, come to establish his kingdom, reveal himself to us. Here's Pastor Nick.
1: Well, again, open in your Bibles, Matthew 26. I'm going to begin this morning by reading a portion of our passage, and then we're going to study through it. So I'll have the verses on the screen, kind of selected verses from our passage today, and you can also follow along in your Bibles. So Matthew 26, starting in verse 31. Then Jesus said to them, "You will all fall away because of me this night, for it is written, I will strike the shepherd, and the sheep of the flock will be scattered. But after I am raised up, I will go before you to Galilee." Peter answered him, "Though they all fall away because of you, I will never fall away." And Jesus said to him, "Truly I tell you, this very night, before the rooster crows, you will deny me three times." Verse 36, when Jesus went with them to a place called Gethsemane, he said to his disciples, "Sit here while I go over there and pray." And going a little farther, he fell on his face and prayed, saying, "My Father, if it be possible, let this cup pass from me. Nevertheless, not as I will, but as you will." And he came to the disciples and found them sleeping. And he said to Peter, "So you could not watch with me 1 hour? Watch and pray that you may not enter into temptation. The spirit indeed is willing, but the flesh is weak." This is God's word. Let's pray one more time. Lord, we ask for your wisdom, your guidance, Lord, insight into your word. Help us to understand it, and we pray that you transform us by it today as we hear it. In Jesus' name, amen. Well, it was September of 2007. Our son had just been born. We were living in Hungary at the time, but all my friends from Colorado were writing me asking if I had heard what was going on with the Colorado Rockies, the baseball team. You see, Todd Helton was leading the team on a historic run. They won 14 of their last 15 regular season games. They entered into the playoffs, and that month became known as Rocktober. My friends in Colorado, they were sending us Rockies onesies for our baby to wear. Everybody was a fan. The Rockies went on to the World Series, and my parents came to visit us at that time, and my dad and I stayed up every single night that there was a game. We stayed up till 4 a.m. watching these games on this stream that I found from a channel in Taiwan. It was all in Chinese. We didn't understand a thing. We were exhausted. The stream was bad, but we didn't care because we were fans and we were devoted to our team. We were willing to pay that price. But fast forward to today, and some friends of mine from California wrote me a while back, said they're going to be in Denver, and that they got tickets to see the Dodgers play the Rockies, and that I should join them at the game. And they already bought tickets in this one section, so they sent me the ticket number and everything. And so I looked up, you know, how much it would cost for me to go to this game and sit with them, and I decided, you know what, I'm going to pass, man, actually. If it was like the Nuggets, maybe for the same price, I'd totally do it. But guys, it's the Rockies, and they're just really bad. They're like historically bad. You know, I heard that I was just recently in Los Angeles, and, you know, they have a big problem there with people breaking into cars and taking stuff out of them. But, you know, here in Denver, like, the problem is that people are breaking into cars and leaving Rockies tickets in them. And look, I still like the Rockies. Like, I still consider myself a fan. But when it comes to paying the price of money and time, it's really hard to be motivated. I gotta be honest. You see, when a team is winning, it's easy to be a fan. Everybody's a fan. Jerseys, hats, and all the rest. But I'm just pointing out, nobody in here is wearing a Rockies jersey today, okay? You see, when the team is losing, that's when your devotion is put to the test. Now, that's not just with sports. That same principle is true in other areas of life as well. When times are tough, your devotion to something is put to the test. There are times when your devotion to your spouse is put to the test. There are times when your devotion to your friends or your devotion to commitments that you've made will be put to the test because of hardships and difficulties. And in the passage we're studying today, both Jesus and his disciples are going to have their devotion put to the test. For Jesus, as he prepares to go to the cross, his devotion to doing the will of the Father is going to be put to the test. For the disciples, as they prepare themselves for disappointment and persecution, their devotion to Jesus is going to be put to the test. And for all of you here today, listen, there will be times in your life when your devotion to Jesus will be put to the test. Maybe because of pressures you face from other people. Maybe because of hardships or difficulties that come into your life that cause you to question your faith or make you wonder if it's even worth it to continue being a Christian or going to church or serving others in that capacity that you serve. What do you do when your devotion is put to the test? Because it's easy to be devoted when everything's fun and exciting, when it's all up and to the right. But what do you do when it's hard? How do you avoid being a fair weather follower of Jesus? Well, in this section today, we're going to see two different responses to people having their devotion put to the test. One from the disciples and another from Jesus. And we're going to see that one of those responses leads to failure and regret, where the other one leads to victory and ultimately joy. So the title of today's message is When Your Devotion is Tested. And here's what we're going to see in Matthew chapter 26, verses 30 through 46. We're going to see that when your devotion is tested, victory comes not from self-confidence, but from dependence on the Lord and surrender to his will. I'll give you that statement one more time, and then we'll break it down, and we'll use this as our outline. So, when your devotion is tested, victory comes not from self-confidence, but from dependence on the Lord and surrender to his will. Let's look at the first part of that. When devotion is tested, victory doesn't come from self-confidence. Now, as we pick up the story here in Matthew chapter 26, it's the night before Jesus is going to be crucified. Jesus and his disciples have just finished the Last Supper. That Last Supper, it was a Passover meal, which was a ceremonial meal full of traditions. And during that meal, Jesus showed his disciples, as we saw in our previous study, how every one of those traditions from the Passover was actually picturing and pointing to him and his sacrifice that he was going to make and what it was going to accomplish through his death. During that meal, Jesus also announced that one of his disciples, one of those who were among them at the table that night, was going to betray him that evening by handing him over to the people who want him dead. And what this means is that as Jesus and his disciples now finish this meal,

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5: This morning in our call to worship, we read one of those psalms, Psalm 117. As Pastor Mike told you in worship, we sang part of one of those psalms as well. And we don't have time to go through all of them right now, but you can feel free to open up there and just scan them with your eyes. And I'll just read you a couple verses from these psalms that Jesus and his disciples likely sung at this moment that we read about, at the end of the Last Supper, before they stepped out into what awaited. Let me read to you. The snares of death encompassed me. The pangs of Sheol laid hold of me. I suffered distress and anguish, and then I called upon the name of the Lord. O Lord, I pray, deliver my soul. I will lift up the cup of salvation and call on the name of the Lord. O Lord, I am your servant. The Lord is my strength and my song, and he has become my salvation. And listen to this. I shall not die, but I shall live and recount the deeds of the Lord.
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5: Now again, these psalms are traditionally sung at the end of the Passover meal, even to this day. And these passages prophetically point to what Jesus came to endure on the cross and what his sacrifice would accomplish. Well, after singing these psalms, verse 30 tells us that Jesus and his disciples then left that upper room and they went up onto the Mount of Olives, that large hill just to the east of the city of Jerusalem. And it says that when they were there on the Mount of Olives, Jesus said to his disciples, "You will all fall away because of me this night, for it is written, I will strike the shepherd and the sheep of the flock will be scattered. But after I am raised, I will go before you to Galilee." Just as Jesus' suffering and death was foretold and prophesied, the prophet Zechariah also foretold that when the Messiah would be attacked, all of his followers, even his closest friends, would abandon him. In fact, when Jesus says this phrase, he says, "You will all fall away because of me this evening." That word, fall away, it specifically refers to a crisis of faith. To fall away means literally to stumble. It's the opposite of what it means to believe. Jesus is warning his disciples right here. This evening, he says, guys, your faith is going to be put to the test. They're going to question this evening whether Jesus actually is who they've believed him to be. They're going to question whether it's worth it to actually take up their cross and follow him. And all of them, to varying degrees, are going to fail that test this very evening. They're going to face this test, and they're all going to fail to one degree or another. Rather than standing strong, they're going to fall away. Rather than holding fast, they're going to give in to fear, and they're going to flee. But let me ask you this. Why is Jesus telling them this right now? Well, why is he telling them that they're going to fall away? Is it one last guilt trip about what they're going to do? Is Jesus shaming them for their future failure that they're going to experience in just a few hours? No.

0: reason Jesus is telling them this is to prepare them so that they know right now that no matter what happens this evening, no matter what mistakes they're going to make, it's not the end of their relationship with him. He isn't going to cast them aside. He isn't going to give up on them. Jesus says, after I'm raised up, I'm going to wait for you guys in Galilee. In other words, his death won't be the end of the story, and their failure won't be the end of their relationship with him. And this is something which the disciples, they probably didn't fully understand or grasp everything about what Jesus was saying as he said these words to them in this moment. But we do know that later on, they recall these words. They remember these words that Jesus spoke to them right here, and it gave them great comfort and direction. They do go out to Galilee to meet him later on. Now, for all of us, there are times in our lives when our devotion to Jesus is put to the test. Again, maybe because of pressure from other people, maybe because of hardships which tempt us to question whether God even exists at all or if God is truly good. And yet here is the promise we have from Jesus. Even if you stumble, even when your faith falters, at the end of the day, he will be risen from the grave and he will be waiting for you, ready to embrace you and restore you when you come to him. If you look throughout the Bible, you'll notice that some of the greatest people who ever lived experienced moments in their lives when their faith faltered. Abraham, the man of faith, right? The friend of God, he cried out at one point, Lord, I want to believe your promise, but it's hard because I've been waiting for so long and it seems like nothing is happening. Job, he prayed, God, I don't understand why these terrible things are happening to me. I've always tried to do everything right. Don't you love me, God? Habakkuk, he asked God, if you're really there, then why do you allow all this wickedness on the earth? A desperate father came to Jesus once and said, Lord, I want to believe, but I need you to help me with my unbelief. And for you too, there are going to be times in your life when believing and trusting in God comes really easily. But there are also going to be times when it's hard. There are going to be times when other interests, simply hobbies, work, relationships, will pull your attention away from seeking the Lord. There will be times when your devotion to the things that God has called you to do, whether it's your marriage or your ministry or some other commitment, those devotions that you have, they're going to be put to the test. And the question is, how will you respond in those times so that you pass the test and experience victory rather than regret? Well, to answer that question, first we're going to see Peter's response, which actually sets him up for failure. And then we're going to see Jesus's response, which is the path to victory and joy. It says in verse 33, Peter answered him, though they all fall away, Jesus, because of you, I will never fall away. Peter's like, listen, Jesus, I'm not like other guys. I'm different. I could totally see these other losers doing something like that. I mean, between you and me, I've never thought much of these guys. And the other disciples are like, bro, like, we can hear you talking about us. Are you serious? Peter's just full of confidence in himself. He's the epitome of the modern mantra that you need to believe in yourself. Peter does that. He's good at believing in himself. When Peter looked in the mirror every day, he probably said to himself, Peter, you're good enough, you're smart enough, and doggone it, people like you. He probably looked himself in the mirror and said, Peter, you're the big dog. Woof. Like, you've got what it takes to win, Peter. Not like those other losers. The problem is, of course, that despite Peter's confidence in himself, he actually doesn't have what it takes to win. He's not as strong as he thinks he is. And all this bravado and self-confidence is actually his greatest vulnerability because it causes him to trust in himself and it's setting him up for failure. And Jesus says to him, verse 34, truly, I tell you, this very night before the rooster crows, you're going to deny me three times. Rather than being the one who will pass the test, Peter's the one who's going to fail most spectacularly. But he still doesn't want to believe it, right? He's still convinced of his own strength. Look at verse 35. Peter says, even if I have to die with you, I will not deny you. And all the disciples chimed in. Oh, yeah, yeah, us too. Peter and the other disciples. Listen, their hearts are sincere, but their confidence is misplaced. The Bible says that pride goes before destruction, a haughty spirit before a fall. Paul the Apostle, he tells us that, you know what it means to be a Christian? Here's part of what it means to be a Christian. That you glory in Christ Jesus and you put no confidence in the flesh. And why is that? Well, because it tells us in the book of Romans that in us, that is, in our flesh, dwells no good thing. And even sometimes when we have the desire to do what is right, we lack the ability to actually carry it out in and of our own strength. Now listen, sometimes people take that truth to an unhealthy extreme, right? You get these people and they'll be like, well, you know, the Bible is saying that I'm like a filthy, rotten, no good, despicable person, and God despises me, and therefore I should despise me too. But I'm here to tell you, listen, that is not the message of the Bible about how God feels about you. God's message to you in the Bible is that he treasures you. Despite your shortcomings and your failures, you are worth more to him than all the treasure in the world. You are more precious to him than all the riches in the world, and he desires to spend eternity with you. He loves you so much that he has made every effort to reveal himself to you and make you his own. What we're talking about here, though, is misplaced confidence in your own abilities, in your own strength. We so often hear this mantra, you need to believe in yourself. But the Bible teaches us that we need to believe in God. And you know what? Sometimes believing in God is actually the opposite of believing in yourself. It means trusting in God's abilities rather than your own. It means relying on God's strength rather than yourself. See, when your devotion is tested, it's important to respond with humility rather than bravado. Instead of saying, I've got this, what if the disciples had said instead, Lord, help us, guide us. We can't do this on our own. Help us pass this test. And even though they don't ask that question, Jesus is still going to give them the answer to how to pass this test in the following verses. But because they're so confident in their own abilities, they aren't willing to receive Jesus' instructions and follow the steps that he gives. So for you and me, the first step in preparing for the tests of our devotion, it begins with humility, recognizing your own vulnerabilities, your weaknesses, your propensities, and asking God for help. And now Jesus is going to show us the right way to respond in the hour of testing. You see, when your devotion is tested, victory doesn't come from self-confidence, but first of all, it comes from dependence on the Lord. It says in verse 36, then Jesus went with them to a place called Gethsemane, and he said to his disciples, sit here while I go over there and pray. And taking with him Peter and the two sons of Zebedee, James and John, he began to be sorrowful and troubled. This place where Jesus takes them, the Garden of Gethsemane, it's essentially a public park. The garden is still there to this day. You can visit it, and we always do when we go to Israel. I've got some pictures that I took just so you can get a visual of what it's like. It's on the Mount of Olives, and the whole park is full of olive trees. In fact, olive trees can live for a really long time, and some of the trees that are in the garden to this day are dated to be over 2,000 years old, which means that they were there on this evening when Jesus went to the garden to pray. Now, this garden was a place where it seems that Jesus and his disciples frequently went on their trips to Jerusalem. And that's why Judas knows that this is where he can find Jesus when he's going to betray him to those who want to kill him. But you see, Jesus knows that Judas knows that, and he goes there anyway. Now, the name of this place, Gethsemane, it literally means olive press, because amongst those olive trees, there was also a press. And in the press, you'd put the olives into the press, and then there would be like a plate, and you would screw it down, and what would happen is it would press those olives, and it would crush them, and they would be squeezed until that precious oil was released from them. And if you think about it, isn't it a fitting name and a fitting place for Jesus to go on the night of this testing? Because in the garden, Jesus is going to be pressed. His devotion is going to be tested. He's going to be pressed. He's going to be squeezed and crushed. In fact, his face, he's going to face such intense pressure that the other gospels tell us that the capillaries in his forehead burst from the stress he was under, and he sweat drops of blood from his forehead. And yet as Jesus is pressed and crushed here in the Garden of Gethsemane,
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13: With SRN News, I'm Jason Walker. A pair of huge business deals in the works. Comcast splitting itself in two separate publicly traded companies by spinning off NBC Universal and Sky. The company says its board and management team think each company will be better positioned to pursue its own strategic priorities. And South Korean tech giant Samsung Electronics and SK Hynix will invest a combined $518 billion in a new computer chip manufacturing hub. That project will also support the government's regional development agenda. Recreational marijuana sales are set to begin legally next year in Virginia. Under the new law, up to 350 cannabis shops can be open across the state beginning next year. This is SRN News.
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4: Denver metro area going to see smoke and haze come and go over the next few to several days thanks to wildfires burning in western and southwestern Colorado and a southwest flow here across the region. Southwest flow also going to keep us very warm to hot and overall dry. Overnight lows tonight near 60 degrees. High temperatures Tuesday and the first couple of days of July lower to maybe a mid-90. Nighttime lows near 60. Heating up as we get into Friday and Saturday, the 4th of July, high temperatures in the mid-90s. I'm meteorologist Mark Huer.
10: Current temperature,
14: 70 degrees.
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15: Sometimes it's challenging to reconcile faith with real life. You know what I mean. 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
16: 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The word of God for you today is this: stand your ground. 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
16: Now, this is the second from the last of the series of messages from the Epistle of James, entitling it 12 Evidence of Faith. Here he comes to help us see the importance of perseverance and patience in the midst of life's trials. And it's found in James chapter 5, verses 7 to 12. Here the apostle James circles back to the very first one, the very first evidence of faith. In James chapter 1, verses 2 to 4. Consider it all what? Joy, my brothers, when you fall into trials. He comes back. Something you need to remember, as the Apostle James, being inspired by the Holy Spirit to write these words, the church, the believers, were facing one of the most and the severest of all persecutions, and many of them are being martyred, and James himself, soon after he wrote this epistle, he was martyred himself. And so, in the midst of this suffering, in the midst of this persecution, he writes these words. He tells us that the way you're going to experience perseverance and patience is when you look forward to that day. The day when God will right all wrongs. The day when God will perfectly heal the world in which we live. When God will fix all broken things. When God will restore all that was lost. He is saying to them, let the expectations of the coming of the Lord Jesus Christ be the source of your patience. Let the hope of that day of the coming of the Lord Jesus Christ be the source of your perseverance. Trace the rainbow through the rain. What does James mean by the word patience or perseverance? That word is coming out of the military, out of soldiering. It means stand your ground when you feel you're running away. In the world of soldiering, a soldier who gets caught in the crossfire, shells are raining all around him. And that soldier, when he is in that kind of a situation, feels like being anywhere else except where he is. But the victory will not be won this way. And he is saying, you must carry on the fight. You must never give up. You must never quit. You must never surrender. You keep on going because the victory is around the corner. Amen. Now, some of you might be going through tough times right now. Some of you experiencing some harassment in the workplace. Some are experiencing being ostracized, other experiencing mocking by non-believing members of the family, or you might be having an unbelieving spouse who is making it life difficult for you. Whatever it is you're going through, listen to me very carefully, please. Sometimes that attack can be so relentless. Sometimes that the experience of that suffering can be traumatic. Sometimes it's unbearable, but you must never give up. Because the word of God for you today is this. Stand your ground. Be patient under fire. James teaches us here the secret of patience, the secret of perseverance. It's the secret of standing your ground and never surrender and never give up. And he gives us three examples. The first example he gives us is that of the farmer. And the second example is that of the prophets. And the third example he gives us is of Job. He singles him out. Look at verse 7. See how the farmer waits for the land to yield its valuable crop. A farmer would be foolish to plant the seed on Monday and then go out the following Monday looking for harvest. Amen. He would be foolish, right? He would be foolish if he sows the seed and a couple of weeks later, he digs up those seedlings to find out how it's going. Where is it now? That's something we do. There is something here, especially about farming in Israel. They plant in the fall time. In the Middle East, because you get an early rain, in fact, the Bible, some of your translations said the early and latter rain. The early rain that comes in around September, October, comes in and really kind of moistens the soil and prepares it for the planting, for the seed to grow in. Then the farmer would wait till the springtime around March and April, where the latter rain comes in, the spring rain comes in to mature the harvest. And between September, October, March, April, May, the farmer waits patiently. He waits for the crop because the farmer knows that the harvest will be worth the wait because the farmer knows that the joy of harvesting of his crop is going to make the wait worth the wait. Some of you probably are saying, Michael, that's wonderful metaphor. That just sounds good. But how is this going to help me with what I'm going through right now? Listen carefully. I want you to remember, God is producing a harvest in every one of you. If you belong to the Lord Jesus Christ, He's producing a harvest in you. God wants your life to be fruit-filled because He wants your life and mine to be productive for His kingdom. And one of the ways He's able to bring about a great harvest is when He permits trials that comes our way. But here's our natural tendency, is to be impatient. In fact, the greatest challenge every time I preach on the subject that God put me through something that tests me. And I always say, Lord, I do want to learn patience, but I wish You would hurry up. My natural tendency is I want to pick up the seedling and see how it's doing prematurely. I want to keep ripping up the seedlings and don't give it a chance to mature. But what happens when I keep doing this, when you keep doing this, what happens? We are forcing God to do what He really does not want to do. We force God to keep on planting the same seed over and over and over again. We force God to keep going over the same grounds in our lives. Why? Because we refuse to learn the lessons that He wants us to learn. Now, while the farmer is waiting for the harvest, he's not idle. He's not sitting on his blessed assurance doing nothing. He is not sitting in his hammock and sipping lemonade. No, no, no, no, no. A farmer works all year round. They are working on the barns and getting them prepared for the harvest. They are sharpening their tools, getting ready for the harvest. They are pulling weeds and maintaining healthy environment for the crop. They are investing sweat and aching muscles while they're waiting for the crop. The farmer is constantly working. And when James said, wait patiently, he is not suggesting that we sit back and do nothing and just wait for God to do it all. That is not what the farmer does. But like the farmer who's waiting for the time of the harvest, we are constantly witnessing, we're constantly praying, we're constantly interceding, we're constantly giving, we're constantly studying the Word of God so that we may reap a harvest of maturity and wisdom. Now, there are some people who think that waiting for the Lord, and waiting for the Lord's return particularly, and you read it throughout history. If somebody comes and prophesied a day, then the Lord is going to come in X, Y, and Z. And I told you some stories in the past. A lot of people put on the white robes and head for the hills. They're waiting for the Lord. Think if you go up to the mountain, be closer to the Lord when He returns. But that's not what God said. Jesus said, occupy till I come. Work till I come. In fact, He said in Luke 12:43, blessed is the servant whom his master finds working when he comes. He's not going to find them idle, doing nothing. That is not a good faithful servant. Are you watching for the Lord's return? If you are watching for His return and not just say, I'm waiting, you're going to find that even in the worst trials of your life, you are going to experience victory because your eyes are fixed on that great day of the harvest. Look at verse 9. Don't grumble against each other, brothers, or you be judged. When James talks about judgment, he's not talking about the judgment of hell, because the believer had escaped the judgment of hell. But there is going to be a time for the believers, the day of their rewards. In fact, one of the characteristics of farmers is that they're always helping each other, that they're always encouraging one another, that they're always lending hands to each other, that they're always supporting one another. They will not waste their energy and their time attacking each other and fighting over silly things that are not important to them. They've got too much work to do. Something modern day churches need to learn from the farmers. And then the second example that James gives us is that of the prophets of old. Verse 10. As an example of patience in the face of suffering, take the prophets who spoke in the name of the Lord. So what is he saying here? He's saying that many times when you're fully committed to obeying the will of God in your life, you're going to face opposition. You're going to face obstacles and you're going to face difficulties. Sometimes suffering can be a direct result of obedience. And that is why the Apostle Paul said to Timothy in 2 Timothy 3:12, here's what he said. Indeed, all, how many?
10: All
16: who want to live a godly life in Christ Jesus will be persecuted. I don't make the stuff up. It's in the Word of God. Amen. I want to speak to that faithful Christian who needlessly hard on themselves, who are constantly blaming themselves for everything. They're carrying false guilt that does not belong to them. They often beat themselves up for circumstances with which they had nothing to do. I want to speak to that person for a moment, because these folks are continuously beating themselves up and saying, well, I must have sinned and I must have done something wrong and I'm just not recognizing it. God must be mad at me and He must be punishing me. Listen to me. If you have been a faithful spouse and your spouse walked out on you, that is not your burden. If you've been a faithful parent and your adult child has wandered away from the fold, that is not your burden. If you have been a hard-working, loyal employee and your boss is mistreating you, that is not your burden. If you have been diagnosed with a life-threatening illness, don't automatically assume that God is punishing you because of some sin. Listen to me. The Holy Spirit of God convicts us when we sin. And I've taught about this many times. When the Holy Spirit convicts you, you come to the Lord, you confess the sin, you repent of it, and you move on. Don't go over it again and again and again and again. That is not of God. Listen to me. This is not the God of the Bible. Maybe some other God. That's a false perception of our God. Because that is not our heavenly daddy. You see, God is not the God who delights in hurting His children and leaving them bewildered and confused. It was Paul's obedience to the will of God that brought him a whole bunch of sufferings. From stoning, to lashing, to imprisonment, to shipwreck. It was the obedience of the disciples. Every one of them was martyred, save one, the Apostle John. And the Old Testament saints that James is talking about here, every one of them suffered for speaking the truth. And God gives them to us as an example for encouragement. They're showing us that suffering made them strong, not weak. Their suffering made them stand their ground, not run away. Elijah told Ahab, it's going to be 3.5 years without rain. And Elijah himself became a victim of that drought, but God took care of him. And when Daniel made up his mind that God must be obeyed above man, he ended up in the den of lions. Isaiah spoke fearlessly for God during the most turbulent times in the history of Israel. And although he impacted King Hezekiah for good, but rabbinic tradition tells us that his evil, wicked son, Hezekiah's evil and wicked son, not only persecuted but executed the prophet Isaiah. The prophet Jeremiah, you see such deep anguish in his soul that he became known as the weeping prophet. Why did all these servants of God suffer as they did? So that God's power be manifested in them. Why did the faithful servants of God suffer? Oh, so that they may have an eloquent testimony for us. Beloved, listen to me. I tell you this experientially. The better you know God, the better you know His Word, the greater your encouragement during the fiery trials of life. So He gives us the example of the farmer, He gives us the example of the prophets, and thirdly, finally, He gives us the example of Job. Listen to me. I'm no stranger to brokenness in life. But what I get really irritated when I read the book of Job, I get irritated by the so-called Job's comforters. I mean, you've heard me say this, and you'll hear it probably again for the rest of my life, that the times of my brokenness are the times of my great growth in the walk, my walk with the Lord. When the sun is shining and everything is going well, that's not the time when I'm growing the most. For in reality, there is no victory without battles. You will not rejoice in victory if you did not know the pain of defeat. You will never sympathize with another person who's hurting until you've experienced that hurt yourself. Amen. Most often, we really do not understand what prayer really is all about and what it really means until we're going through the fiery furnace. And then we begin to really understand. Until we really hit our knees to the ground, I'm not talking about physical knees, but emotional and spiritual, we'll understand. For my friend, I want to tell you, God has a goal for each one of His children. If you're a believer, God has a goal for you. And it's articulated in the whole Bible. And God's goal for you is your spiritual maturity. It's your spiritual maturity. You see, God does not raise up spoiled brats. He wants spiritual mature children. Think about it. We're going to reign and rule with Him in the universe. We're going to reign over planets. And that is why He matures us, so we can be ready. The story of Job is well known, and I'm not going to rehash it. First, Job was a blessed man. Satan goes after him. And then he loses everything and goes through so much pain that you and I will never know. We'll never know. And because of his perseverance, because of his faithfulness, God honors that. And he doubles everything that he had in the past. He doubles everything. But before that, everything was working against Job. Satan was working against him day and night. His circumstances were against him. His friends definitely were against him. His wife was against him, and she said, "Curse God and die." And even he was tempted at times to think that God was against him. But in reality, what God was doing is that he was weaving. He was weaving a beautiful tapestry in his life for God's glory and Job's blessing. He was weaving. He was overturning what Satan meant for evil and God turning it for the good. God was working together. Even Job couldn't see it, but he was working things together for Job good, for the good. I want to tell you this as I conclude, and I hope you're listening carefully, please. Whatever pain you're going through right now, only you know and God knows, whatever it is. Whatever suffering you might be experiencing right now, God is working behind the scenes and He's moving the scenes that He's behind. When Satan turns up the heat, run into the air-conditioned throne room of God. When Satan increases the attack, go and have a times of refreshment with the Lord. When plowing and planting becomes difficult and becomes a struggle, look forward to that glorious day of the harvest. When you don't see fruit instantly of your labor, remember that God is germinating the seed. He's germinating the seed. And that is why James in verse 12 goes on to say, don't be tempted to be untruthful. Because people always lie when they're under fire. They lie when they're afraid. Don't be tempted to lie. You know how people sometimes when they're lying, they, oh, I swear by God and I tell you this and I'm telling you. Once you talk too much, you know the guy's not telling you the truth. He said, don't do that. Let your yes be yes. And you know be no, and that's sufficient. As long as God knows, that's all that matters. Because when you place your whole trust, not just a little bit of it, your whole trust, your full trust in God, you will endure with patience and perseverance and enjoy.
15: 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We want to just share an excerpt. I am a Christian living in the Middle East. My entire family is Muslim. And here's where our hearts broke. My family took my children and wife from me when I became a Christian. They now consider me apostate. but nothing they can do can change my new spiritual identity. I want to get baptized. I want to live my Christianity freely. Lord willing, I want to be an evangelist. 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
0: The United Church is the largest Protestant denomination in the country, and one of its congregations in British Columbia is advertising a seminar on how to access physician-assisted suicide. The Anglican Church of Canada is working on a liturgy for people who take their own life with a doctor's help, including, quote, prayers to be read immediately before the fatal drugs are administered, as well as prayers after the patient's death. Michael Harrington reporting.
21: Well, the Trump administration moving to restart the specialized LGBT option for youth who contact the 988 Crisis Intervention Hotline. That phone number offers specialized options for certain groups like veterans and Spanish speakers. A year ago, the Trump administration stopped offering the Press 3 option for the LGBT youth. It is now working to bring it back by the end of this year. This is SRN News.
22: 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The Word.
23: These have to be some of the hardest words to ever hear. What is Jesus saying? Where I'm going, you cannot come. You will not have eternal life in heaven. You will not be able to enter because you don't know who I am.
24: Jesus was talking to the religious people of his day, but there are still religious people today who do not really know who Jesus is. Welcome to this episode of Abide with Applewood Today, a ministry of Applewood Baptist Church in Wheat Ridge. And today, Pastor Derek Jones, a member of our preaching team, will share a sermon he delivered that he called Rivers of Living Water. And we'll pick up as Pastor Derek provides an introduction to today's topic.
23: We began John chapter 7 last week, where we saw that the Jews were celebrating the Feast of Tabernacles. This feast occurred during the first part of the month of October. And during the 7-day feast, the Jews would live in booths made of tree branches to commemorate the 40 years wandering through the wilderness that the Israelites had to experience. And during that time, as the Israelites were wandering through the wilderness for 40 years, God miraculously protected them and also provided for them. So this whole Feast of the Tabernacles, they're setting apart a week to celebrate who God is and remember that God is a God that protects and provides. And in the area of providing, they would take time to remember when God provided the manna and quail from heaven to feed their stomachs as they're wandering around the desert. They would also take time to remember God providing water while they were in the desert as well, like in Exodus 17, when Moses took his staff and struck the rock of Horeb, and water came forth, clean, fresh, pure water, more than enough for all the people to drink and to live. And one of the ways they would highlight this specific event of water coming from the rock was during the festival. On each day of the feast, the high priest would visit the pool of Siloam, and he would have a golden vessel, and he would take water from the pool, and they would bring it back into the temple. And the priest would march in the temple around the altar, and the temple choir would be singing the Hallel, Psalms 113 through 118. I mean, just picture this time. And the priest would pour the water on the altar, the offering to God. And at that time, people would shout and celebrate and wave palm branches, rejoicing and praising God for who He is. Many argue this was the most popular feast out of the three feasts where Jewish males were required to head into Jerusalem and celebrate. This was the most popular of all the feasts. And it would have been packed, and everyone there would have been familiar with this ritual of the priest pouring the water on the altar. And this is the backdrop, and we see in our text this morning, Jesus uses this time to draw a parallel between God providing physical water in the desert to satisfy their physical thirst. Now Jesus uses this feast to draw a parallel that He is now the Christ who has come to provide spiritual water to to satisfy their spiritual thirst. We're going to see that Jesus is the true rock of Horeb that provides spiritual satisfaction and life for our thirsty souls. So, church, would you turn to John chapter 7? We're going to be starting at verse 25 and reading through the end of the chapter. Before we read, the big idea of this morning's message, if you walk away with just sort of a main idea, here's what it would be. Only Jesus can satisfy our thirsty souls and awaken our hearts to bring life to the world. Only Jesus can satisfy our thirsty souls. Let's read. Follow along with me, starting at verse 25, John chapter 7. So some of the people of Jerusalem were saying, "Is this not the man whom they are seeking to kill? Look, he is speaking publicly and they are saying nothing to him. The rulers do not really know that this is the Christ, do they? However, we know where this man is from, but whenever the Christ may come, no one knows where he is from." Then Jesus cried out in the temple teaching and saying, "You both know me and know where I am from, and I have not come of myself, but he who sent me is true, whom you do not know. I know him because I am from him, and he sent me." So they were seeking to seize him, and no man laid his hand on him, because his hour had not yet come. But many of the crowd believed in him, and they were saying, "When the Christ comes, he will not perform more signs than those which this man has, will he?" The Pharisees heard the crowd muttering these things about him, and the chief priests and the Pharisees sent officers to seize him. Therefore Jesus said, "For a little while longer I am with you, then I go to him who sent me. You will seek me and you will not find me, and where I am you cannot come." The Jews then said to one another, "Where does this man intend to go that we will not find him? Is he not intending to go to the dispersion among the Greeks and teach the Greeks, is he? What is this statement that he said, 'You will seek me and will not find me, and where I am you cannot come'?" Verse 37. Now on the last day, the great day of the feast, Jesus stood and cried out, saying, "If anyone is thirsty, let him come to me and drink. He who believes in me, as the scripture said, from his innermost being will flow rivers of living water." But this he spoke of the Spirit, whom those who believed in him were to receive, for the Spirit was not yet given because Jesus was not yet glorified. Some of the people, therefore, when they heard these things, were saying, "This certainly is the prophet." Others were saying, "This is the Christ." Still others were saying, "Surely the Christ is not going to come from Galilee, is he? Has not the scripture said that the Christ comes from the descendants of David and from Bethlehem, the village where David was?" So a division occurred in the crowd because of him. Some of them wanted to seize him, but no one laid hands on him. Verse 45. The officers then came to the chief priests and Pharisees, and they said to them, "Why did you not bring him?" The officers answered, "Never has a man spoken the way this man speaks." And the Pharisees then answered them, "You have not also been led astray, have you? No one of the rulers of the Pharisees has believed in him, has he? But this crowd, which does not know the law, is accursed." Nicodemus, he who came to him before, being one of them, said to them, "Our law does not judge a man unless it first hears from him and knows what he is doing, does it?" They answered him, "You are not also from Galilee, are you? Search and see that no prophet arises out of Galilee." Everyone went to his home. May God add his blessing to his word. As we look at this group of texts, this group of scriptures, really this morning we're going to see three different types of belief in this narrative. We're going to see confused belief, true belief, and then lastly, disbelief. So let's look at the first kind of belief we see in this text. Confused belief, which does not quench our thirst. Look at verse 25. Some of the people of Jerusalem were saying, "Is this not the man whom they are seeking to kill? Look, he is speaking publicly and they are saying nothing to him." Last week, Jesus enters into Jerusalem and he heads right to the temple and he's teaching with great power. He's teaching with great authority and he says that he has come to glorify the Father. And we saw last week that as he's speaking to the crowd in the temple that there was great confusion amongst the crowd. When they heard him preach and teach, some said he was just a good man. He wasn't the Savior, he was just a good man. Others said he was a deceiver, that he was purposely leading people away. Others accused Jesus of having a demon.

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5: Family, we know where he came from. This can't be the Christ. Why? Because they had this idea that when the Christ came, no one would know where he came from. I mean, where did they get that idea from? Many believed at that time that the Messiah was just going to appear supernaturally in the temple with a dramatic flash. That one moment he's not there, and just like that he's there and he's in the temple. And many believe that because of Malachi chapter 3. I want to read it, verse 1. Behold, I am going to send my messenger, and he will clear the way before me. And the Lord whom you seek will suddenly come to his temple, and the messenger of the covenant in whom you delight, behold, he is coming. So they would read Malachi 3, and they had this picture that Jesus was just going to mysteriously come into the temple. And we knew he did when he came into the temple and cleared the temple. This isn't talking about his birth. These people are waiting for a Messiah, but they're ignorant of Scripture. Pastor Derek, what do you mean by that? Because all throughout Scripture clearly speaks of Jesus as being born in Bethlehem. That Jesus is not just going to magically appear in the temple. Scripture interprets Scripture. They also knew in Isaiah 53 that Jesus was going to be an ordinary, plain man, God-man, nothing special about them. So they had this idea of the Messiah coming, but they didn't have a biblical view of what it would look like. In verse 28, Jesus begins to cry out. He yelled so loud, everyone could hear him. And what does he say when he knows this is going around in the crowd? He says, you both know me and know where I am from. Jesus is speaking with great sarcasm and irony. What is he saying? You think you know me. You're making a conclusion regarding me, and you think you know me and where I'm from, but you have no idea who I am and where I'm from. Your eyes are blind. You only see me in a physical sense. And in chapter 8, Jesus rebukes them, and he says, you neither know me nor my Father, and if you knew me, you would know my Father. And he says, I've come not of myself, but he who has sent me here. Jesus is unashamedly who he is and why he came. And he's preaching truth again, and he's saying, I am the Messiah, and I've come on purpose from my Father. My Father sent me to redeem the world. This is messianic language that Jesus is preaching to the crowd. I am equal with the Father. All authority has been given to me, and I'm going to die on the cross from the redemption of mankind. And look at verse 32. The Pharisees heard the crowd muttering these things about him, and the chief priests and the Pharisees sent officers to seize him. So Jesus is preaching truth, and now people are starting to see or maybe understand, and people are talking about Jesus, and they get really nervous. So what do? The Pharisees unite with the chief priests. Who are the chief priests? The chief priests were the Sadducees. And if we know a biblical history, the Pharisees and the Sadducees, they hate each other. They're arch rivals. So here's what's amazing. Mutual hatred for Jesus caused the chief priests and the Pharisees to come together to get rid of him. Now they're best friends. They have a common purpose and goal to get rid of this Jesus. And what do? They send the officers to arrest him. Who were the officers? They were the temple guards. They were the Levites who were tasked with maintaining order in the temple. They were the temple police force. So the Pharisees and the Sadducees, they send the temple guards to go and seize Jesus. And notice what happens. No one laid a hand on him because his hour had not come. Is this unbelievable? What is God saying? That he is sovereign over the world. He is sovereign

0: over his son. And guess what? He's sovereign over you and your kids and your family. And nothing can happen to us or you or your children that doesn't go through the sovereignty of God and his will and his plan. And here Jesus is saying, you've come to seize me, but guess what? I'm not worried. Why? Because it's not my time. Look at verse 33. For a little while longer I am with you, and then I go to the one who sent me. Jesus speaks again, and he says, I'm only here for a little while longer. You're not going to be able to seize me. My time has not yet come, but I'm only here for a little while. Jesus is foreshadowing the next feast, the feast of Passover. What's going to happen when the guards come to seize Jesus? Then Jesus is going to let them arrest him. Then Jesus is going to let them kill him, because he's going to defeat death, and he's going to pay the penalty for your sin and my sin, and he's going to defeat death by rising again on the third day. And he's going to sit at the right hand of God. That's what he says. Soon, I'll let you arrest me, and soon I will depart and I will go back to be with my Father, sitting at the right hand. And we know Paul, writing to the church in Romans in chapter 8, that's what he says. Who is the one who condemns? Jesus Christ is he who died. Yes, rather, who was raised and who is at the right hand of God, who also intercedes for us. Death has lost its sting. The grave didn't keep Jesus there. He rose from the dead, and right now he's victorious, sitting at the right hand of the Father. And notice what Jesus says right after that. You will seek me and you will not find me, and where I am you cannot come. Whoa! You talk about a rebuke from Jesus. Here it is again. Last week Jesus spoke to his brothers, and this week now he's speaking to the crowd, the officers, and he says, you are going to seek me, but you're not going to be able to find me. These have to be some of the hardest words to ever hear. What is Jesus saying? Where I'm going, you cannot come. You will not have eternal life in heaven. You will not be able to enter because you don't know who I am. Instead of the officers and the crowd being devastated, I mean, imagine that. What if Jesus looked you right in your eyes and said that to you? You don't know me, and where I'm going, you're never going to be able to come. I mean, think of that. If there was one statement that would just crush you and devastate you, this is it. And yet, how does the crowd respond? They don't even understand. They're not brokenhearted. They're not spiritually crushed. They don't understand the gravity of Christ's rebuke. They're confused. They are still thinking in the physical sense. And that's where they respond to one another. Where is he going to go? Is he going to go to the dispersion with the Greeks? Is he going to leave and go so far away where he cannot be found? Then his life won't be a threat to us. They're viewing it in a physical way. As we look at this, we see those in the crowd who have a confused belief. What do you mean by that, Pastor Derek? Here's what I mean. You have those in the crowd who were religious. They were religious. They thought they had it all together. They were waiting for the Messiah. They even thought that they had an idea of what it would look like when the Messiah came. They thought they knew Christ. They showed up because they were interested in seeing him or hearing for him or seeing these miracles. They were not hostile towards him. Many were there and they were confused. Their eyes were not open. They thought they were okay, yet they didn't understand the reality of who Christ is and what he commands. They had this sort of faith, but it wasn't authentic faith. It wasn't real faith. It was confused faith. And as we see those in the crowd, we see characteristics of this confused faith. Not understanding who Christ is fully. Not understanding his kingdom. And that's a spiritual kingdom and not a physical kingdom. As we see the people in the crowd with confused faith, church, don't we see this in today? Seems like more than ever. Many who say they know Christ, yet they're still blinded to the reality of who he is and what he requires. Many who are comfortable with Jesus and say, hey, I know Christ, he's my Savior, but they don't know biblically who he is or what he stands for. People who are not necessarily hostile towards Christ at the moment, but they're confused and they think they're saved, but they're not. And we see many of these characteristics in our text. A person with confused faith. What are some of these characteristics of confused faith? Number one, they consider themselves believers but do not have a personal relationship with Christ. Hey, I'm waiting for a Messiah to come, but he's right in front of him and there's no relationship. Jesus says, I don't know you and you don't know me. Number two, they have not surrendered their lives and have no desire to be obedient to his will. People there weren't surrendering their lives. They wanted something from Jesus. They wanted to see a show or a spectacle. Number three, characteristics of confused faith. They often do not believe Christ is the only way. Number four, they do not prioritize the Bible as the ultimate authority, therefore they are not sure of what Christ stood for. Number five, those that have confused faith, usually they're heavily influenced by public opinion and not personal conviction. Number six, they rely heavily on the approval of the authorities and will not stand for Christ when it feels uncomfortable. They'll submit to the leadership of man. Number seven, those with confused faith possess a portion of information usually acquired from family or school or books or previous church experience or friends, but they're too complacent to hunger and learn more. There's no thirst and hunger for righteousness. And as a result of all of these characteristics, they often become disoriented and ultimately end up arguing and living against what Christ stood for. And these are the people who Christ says, you are confused, you don't know me, I don't know you, and where I am going, you cannot come. But we don't just see those who have confused faith. We see those who have true belief, true faith in the living water. Look at verse 37. Now on the last day, the great day of the feast, Jesus stood, cried out, saying, if anyone is thirsty, let him come to me and drink. So now it's the last day, the great day of the feast. Many believe that this last day, this great day, actually happened on the eighth day, when the feast was over. And what would happen on the eighth day? There'd be no water being poured out. There'd be no singing. There'd be no shouting. It was a day of solemn repentance before the Lord. So many believe that it was on this day where it was still and quiet and somber, where Jesus stands up and cries out one of the greatest gospel messages in all of his ministry. And what does he say? I mean, picture Jesus standing and crying out, if anyone is thirsty, come to me and drink, and you'll experience living water. I mean, picture Jesus saying this and everyone hearing it. What does he say? Anyone, this is an invitation. Friends, this is as broad as it gets. Jesus just said, you think you know me and you don't. But right after that, what does he say? He gives this invitation. Anyone who is thirsty, come to me. It doesn't matter if they were friends or enemies, Jews or Gentiles, Pharisees or officers. The invitation stands and Jesus says, anyone who thirsts. Well, what does it mean to thirst? What is Jesus talking about? This whole feast celebrated those who were in the desert and had a physical thirst that Jesus satisfied with physical water. And now, what is Jesus doing? He gives us the physical to point to the spiritual. And he's saying, if anyone desires, has this spiritual thirst, you can come to me. And what is he talking about? When the Father draws people to him, what happens? The Father starts opening your eyes to see that this world cannot satisfy, that there is life after death, that we are sinners. sinners in need of a Savior. And when the Father starts drawing us and opening our eyes to this reality, we start thirsting for reconciliation or for forgiveness. It's when a man feels his sin and wants forgiveness and begins to recognize his need for Him. This can only happen with God's drawing. So many people in the world, they just thirst for the world. They just consume the world. That's all they know. If it's sexually or physically or with money or success, they're thirsting for something, but they don't see. Their eyes have never been opened. And Jesus is saying, when the Father begins to draw you in, there is another type of thirst, a spiritual thirst, where you recognize that there is one who can satisfy that thirst. And it begins with understanding our sin and wanting forgiveness. You can't force yourself to thirst this way.
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7: With SRN News, I'm Jason Walker. The United States and Iran have separately announced they're sending delegations to Qatar this week, though Tehran insists it is not agreed yet to meet with the U.S. at, quote, any level. Former NBA players and one NFL player finding themselves in trouble in the NBA. Former players Malik Beasley and Ed Davis have been indicted on charges in the government's gambling investigation. Authorities say Beasley allegedly tailored his play with the Milwaukee Bucks in 2024 based on bets on his performance, and others benefited, including Davis. And the Detroit Lions releasing cornerback Terrion Arnold days after his arrest. That was over allegations he orchestrated the abduction and beating of three men who prosecutors believe he wrongly suspected of stealing money from him. SRN News.
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8: Denver metro area will finish out the month of June with some very warm temperatures. Readings today and also for the first day of July, running a few to several degrees above average, generally lower 90s. Southwesterly flow going to keep some smoke and haze flowing out of western and southwestern Colorado and here into the metro area as well. Conditions dry to mostly dry, but here east cannot rule out maybe a late day strong to isolated severe storm. And lows tonight and the next couple of nights, low 60s. Heating up Thursday, and especially as we get into Friday and the 4th of July, late this week, highs in the mid-90s. I'm meteorologist Mark Huer.
9: Current temperature,
10: 67 degrees.
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12: Friends, God can save anybody, anywhere, at any time. Why? Because the gospel has power.
13: Yes.
12: Power. We're not just dispensing facts. We're dispensing the truth. And in the truth of the gospel, the Holy Spirit brings power and conviction. It's why people get saved. That's why you don't need to fear non-believers when you share with them. Because even if you say, well, they never responded, they heard. The Holy Spirit is convicting them of sin, righteousness, and judgment. It's why when you come to church, even as a believer in the gospel, you are still convicted of your sin and God's righteousness, and God is still growing you. That's the power of the Spirit. That's why Paul says when he talks about the gospel, he goes, I'm not ashamed of the gospel in Romans 1:16, for it is the power of God for the salvation of everyone who believes. In order to be saved, it takes the power of God. In case you were thinking, well, it didn't take that for me. I just kind of always believed. You're wrong. You're dead wrong. You were born dead in your trespasses and sins, and it would only be the power of God that could set you free. Even when Paul writes to the Corinthian church in 1 Corinthians 1:18, he says, for the word of the cross is foolishness to those who are perishing. Here's what non-believers think about Jesus and his cross. Stupid. Dumb. You can't really tell me that Jesus is the only way to heaven. You can't really say that his death on the cross was for everybody. That's silly. That's foolish. That's totally unwise. But the verse goes on to say, but for those of us who are being saved, it's become the power of God. The cross of Jesus is not foolish. It's the power of God. Every person that's ever taken a breath in this world will one day understand that Jesus Christ is Lord to the glory of God the Father. Amen? But even as Paul talks about his preaching to the Corinthians, he talked about it like this. We talked about last week those false prophets. They tell stories, they quote books, they talk about genealogies, they try to make themselves look smart. That's not what the Apostle Paul did. He says in 1 Corinthians 2:4, my message and my preaching were not in persuasive words of wisdom, but in demonstration of the Spirit and of power. He writes the same thing when he writes to the Thessalonian church in 1 Thessalonians 1:5. And I want you to hear this so that you understand what I'm talking about. In 1 Thessalonians 1:5, he writes it like this. For our gospel did not come to you in word only, but also in power and in the Holy Spirit with full conviction. That means if we're foolish enough to preach the gospel, that God will do the work he wants to do. Because in John chapter 15, verse 16, he says, for you did not choose me, but I chose you and appointed you that you go bear fruit. In case some of you falsely think that you found Jesus, you didn't find him. He had his eye on you long before you ever went looking for him. And the only reason you ever went looking for him was his grace drawing you to himself. It is God that does the work. And when we're faithful in our teaching, we're faithful in our sharing, we're faithful in our proclamation, God saves people. He does it all the time here when we're faithful. I was talking to a friend of ours who was with her daughter on Friday night, who's 8 years old, who I've known since before she was born, goes to our church, who said to me, hey, our girl sat in big church this weekend, and she was there, and she told me what happened. Sunday night, she goes home and tells her parents, hey, I want Jesus in my life. I want to know that he's real, and accepted Jesus into her life. And my heart starts beating and pounding like, that's what we're all about. Amen. I didn't know God did that. God did that. How did he do that? Through the power of the proclamation of the word of God that reaches the hearts of people. Friends, when you share the gospel, there's a power in your sharing. Yeah, but this guy at work, I mean, he'll never come to, you don't know that. My family, they just have so many people, you know, my friends are in. You don't know that. When you start telling the truth, then you have a story. Now let's talk about testimony for just a second so we know what the power is. When I got saved when I was 18 years old and went off to the University of Illinois, here's what I thought testimony was. Because I went to a ministry and for the first 3 weeks, they gave testimony. And testimony, I thought, my takeaway, nobody ever told me what a testimony was. I grew up in a church, I don't know that we had any, but I thought it was this, based on what I'd heard. Here's all the really, really, really bad things I've done. Then I met Jesus who died and rose, and now my life is miserably boring, but I'm a Christian. And I was like, I don't have that story. I mean, I was a decent kid. I did some stupid things, but I didn't have that really far out story. And so I left after 3 weeks, and here was my thought. I need to go get a testimony because I don't have one. They asked me to give mine. I said, I don't have one. And I went and tried to build one over the course of 3 years. But that wasn't the testimony. The testimony is not the bad things you do. The testimony is what Christ has done. Meaning if you're 4 years old and you've trusted Christ, you have a testimony. And the testimony is not just what he's done, it's what he's going to continue to do in your life. You don't need to go build your testimony in the world. You go build your testimony on Jesus. Amen? So that you can say with all authority, I was, but God, and now. I can tell my testimony in 10 seconds. I was a prideful religious kid that went to church, but God got a hold of my life at Young Life Camp and saved me, and now I live for him. That's my testimony. And I can share that short, or I can spend 3 hours telling you all the nuances of it. But you don't have to know a lot to serve Christ in his kingdom. Think about the blind guy in John chapter 9. What was your testimony? I don't know. All I know, I was blind, now I see, he did it. What else do you need? You don't need to go to seminary to give your testimony. You need to repent and put your faith in Jesus Christ. Amen? And if God is for us, the Bible says, who can be against us? You're his workmanship, created in Christ Jesus for good works. And God will always be ironing those works out until you meet him face to face. There will never come a time where it's all perfect. But the first reason to trust the gospel is he completely transforms lives because our God is powerful. Anybody you see anywhere, at any time, God can save and save to the full. I mean, we don't think about it like this because we think we read our Bible because most of us grew up in the church and we read our Bible like, okay, Saul, he saw Jesus on the way to Damascus and now he's in the church and he's helping people and he went through some really hard times. I mean, Paul would be, it would be like today if the leader of ISIS got saved and started building the church. That's what it's like. That's who he was. That's why Paul's always downplaying himself. He doesn't want to talk about his past life. That's not his testimony. His testimony is that God would have mercy and grace on him. Amen? Our testimony here at the church is not that we have some good people and some bad people and we're all trying to get a little bit better. The testimony here at our church is we're all dead apart from Christ and some of us have turned our brokenness over to Christ and are being saved and some of us haven't done that who need to do that. That's the only group of people that are meeting here today. Amen? And here's what God's able to do. In the same way he was able to take the Apostle Paul's life, he's able to take your life and completely transform it. And it's not just facts about the gospel, it's his life in you forever and ever. Amen and amen. Trust him. He transforms lives because he's powerful. Second, I'll give you this reason you need to trust the gospel, because the gospel continues to lavish us in abundance because God is present. He's present. The gospel continues to lavish us in abundance. Notice what the apostle says. He says, he gets done talking about being a blasphemer and a persecutor and a violent aggressor, yet I was shown mercy because I acted ignorantly in unbelief. And the grace of our Lord was more than abundant with the faith and love which are found in Christ Jesus. What's he saying? Even though I lived this way, here's what he said. I lived that way ignorantly and in unbelief. What does that mean? Ignorant means I didn't know. I didn't know. There are some people that come to our church that are ignorant of Jesus. Now, you've heard all about him, but you're ignorant of, you don't really know that he exists, you don't have a relationship with him, and you live in unbelief. So you can't place your faith and trust in someone that you haven't really, truly believed in. You're ignorant of it. Other people in the world, they're totally ignorant of Jesus. If there's anything in the world that you read on news or social media and you're like, that is crazy, it's because they're ignorant and living in unbelief. That's why. Does God still want to save them? Please answer me. Yes, he wants to save everybody. That's his goal. You say, well, what about me? Because I didn't just act in ignorance and unbelief. I knew better and still did it. What about that? What about those of you that are here today that know better, but you're not living for Jesus? Here would be my pastoral call to you. Please repent and trust Christ. He'll meet you right where you are right now.
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12: What about those of you that are here today that know better, but you're not living for Jesus? Here would be my pastoral call to you. Please repent and trust Christ. He'll meet you right where you are right now. He'll give you a do-over right here in this moment. It's his conviction in your life saying, you know better, so start living better. It's you saying to Jesus, I need your help again. That's all it means. Right? Because we falsely teach a gospel sometimes that tells people, hey, as long as you prayed this prayer, walked this aisle, shook the pastor's hand, filled out a card, sent it in, you're home free. Show me one verse in the Bible that says that. Here's what the Bible says, just so you know, because I don't want to give you any false understanding. In 1 John chapter 3 and verse 6, it says this, no one who abides in him sins. No one who sins has seen him or known him. Little children, make sure no one deceives you. The one who practices righteousness is righteous just as he is righteous. The one who practices sin is of the devil, for the devil has sinned from the beginning. The Son of God appeared for this purpose, to destroy the works of the devil. What's he saying? If you know Jesus, you will not continue to sin. Amen. There's only one amen in the whole church. See, we like the false gospel. The false gospel says you can sin all you want and still go to heaven. No, you cannot. If you are truly born again, you will not continue in sin. Now, there are believers who are born again who have a habitual sin pattern, but you don't have to stay there. But there's a difference, friends, between being convicted by the Holy Spirit, knowing that you're struggling in a sin, and not being convicted by the Spirit at all and just living in sin. If you say, I'm a Christian, but you're dwelling in iniquity, let me tell you what I know for sure about your life. You are not abiding in Christ. John 14, verses 23 and 24 tells me this. Here's how you know who loves God. Anyone who loves God obeys his word. He who does not love God does not obey his word. Obeying God's word means I want to align my life with Christ, and where it's out of alignment, Lord, do a work in my heart. Lord, I was unaware about this. Search me and try me, O Lord. See if there's any offensive way in me. Lead me in the way everlasting. If you're truly born again, God will bring you on that journey. If you're not born again, this message will offend you. It'll be foolishness to those of you who are perishing. Hey, I was told by my pastor, I just prayed that prayer and that was enough, and I don't really care about Jesus. That's because you're not saved. He lied to you. You need to repent and trust Jesus and make Jesus Christ central in your life. That's what it means. So what does it mean here? That he continues to lavish grace on us. Because remember, the gospel is not just getting out of hell and going to heaven someday. If that's all the gospel was, then when I trusted Christ at 18, I can just wait until my death date and then it'll kick in again. The gospel is Christ in me, the hope of glory, his presence right now. And most of us don't realize that God is with you right now if you're a believer. He's like right now in your life. You say, well, no, he's not. Our Father who art in heaven. And Jesus Christ is at the right hand of the throne of God. Agree. Great job. Where's the Holy Spirit? The Holy Spirit's inside of every single person who believes. And everywhere you go, there God is. Amen? And sometimes we're looking for where God is when he's already in us, wanting to come out of us. Because God, as I say often, didn't come in just to be resident. He came in to be president. He came to take over your life. And the beauty of God's mercy and grace in your life is that God wants to take over. Think about what Paul says. Why was Paul saved? Because of his mercy and grace. So let's talk about those two words. What's mercy? Mercy is when you don't get the punishment that you do deserve. So kids, if you've ever been in trouble with your parents and they're about ready to punish you but decide they're not going to punish you, that's called mercy. If you get pulled over by a police officer on I-25 and they walk into your car and you just did 95 and they walk up and say, hey, I'm giving you a warning, have a good day. That's mercy. Grace is not mercy. Grace is the opposite side. Grace is giving you what you don't deserve. It's unmerited favor. It's lavishing you with something you didn't even know. Grace is when somebody comes up to you and says, hey, I'm just going to buy your dinner tonight. Grace is when somebody comes up to you and just gives you a gift. Like, what did I do to earn this? Nothing. I'm just doing it for you. Right? That's grace. And mercy and grace go together. We're saved because of God's mercy and grace. All of us, because of our sin, deserve death and hell, every single one of us. So if God didn't have mercy and send every single living person to hell and punish them for eternity, God would be totally justified. Nobody could stand against him and say, oh, that's not right, that's not fair. It's totally fair. But God had mercy and said, I'm not going to hold that against you. And then how did God dispense grace? Through his son, Jesus Christ. He says, I'll give you the greatest gift I could ever give you. I will send my son who will become incarnate flesh. I will take all of your sin and I will put it on my son. And I will have my son slaughtered in your place for you so that you can go scot-free. That you can live in total freedom and my son will take all the punishment. That's the gospel. That's the gospel of mercy and grace. Mercy and grace means I didn't deserve it, but God gave it to me anyway. That's grace. That's unmerited favor. But this grace isn't just for the moment that you get saved. It's for the rest of your life because God is continuing to sanctify you and make you perfect. Amen? So think about this. When Paul wrote to his other young protege, Titus, in Titus chapter 2, verse 11, he says, for the grace of God has appeared, bringing salvation to all men. And we would say, that's it. It's for by grace we're saved through faith. That's grace. That's grace. It's grace. But that's not all of grace, because notice what else grace does. Instructing us to deny ungodliness and worldly desires and to live sensibly, righteously, and godly in the present age. What also does grace do? Grace doesn't just save us. Grace grows us. The same grace that was lavished on us at salvation that took all of your sin and washed it away is the same grace in your life that grows you into newness in Christ. Isn't that awesome news? It means this. One of my favorite pastors likes to say this, talks about Christian hedonism, saying, you know, Jesus gets the glory and we get all the joy. When you live your life for Jesus and you're living for him, he gets all the glory, you get all the joy. The greatest joy is to walk in the fullness of the Spirit with Jesus. And why do we need grace? I want you to just think about some of the roles that you have in your life. Some of you have a role being single right now. Some of you have a role being a husband, some as a wife, some as a father, some as a mother, some as a child, some as a student, some as a boss, some as an employee, and the list goes on and on and on. This is rhetorical. How many of you are living perfectly for Christ in that role right now and have no room for growth? I know it's rhetorical, but I think I'd see the same amount of hands. I mean, all of us are growing in all those areas. So what do I need? I need God's grace to grow me as a single. I need God's grace to grow me as a father or as a wife or as a mother or as a daughter. I need God's help in the same way he saved me to continue to grow me in his grace. And that's why we can trust the gospel. Not only does the gospel have power, the gospel has God's presence. He's with you. He sees everything you do, and he wants you to grow into him. Amen? And God continues us to lavish us with abundance. And I've told you from this pulpit, I'm not a prosperity preacher like, hey, just give God a little, he'll give you a lot. That's not it. Prosperity comes from having Jesus in your life. And the more Jesus takes over your life, the more prosperity you're going to have. The more joy you're going to have. The more hope you're going to have. The more fulfillment you're going to have. It all comes from Jesus. The world is looking around, just so you know. Our world is desperate for hope. Everybody's trying to find it everywhere. There's only one place the world can find it, and it's in the person of Jesus. And for those of you that know him, you have the answer to the world for everything they're looking for. And you're going to say, well, not me. I'm not ready to share that. Yes, you are. You're 100% ready to share that. You know Christ. You know Christ is in you. You know he's growing you. Tell the world about that. Tell everybody in your sphere of influence about that. Let Jesus Christ be Lord in your life. Amen. Let me give you a third reason why we need to trust the gospel. Because the gospel compels us to be an example because God is patient. The gospel compels us to be an example. 2 Corinthians 5 says, for the love of Christ compels us or controls us to be an example. Notice what Paul says here at the end of verse 14. He talks about this faith and love which are found in Jesus. You really can't get faith and you can't get love anywhere else in the world. I mean, where else are you going to get it? You say, well, Jeff, I know non-Christians that love. I'm like, no, not by Jesus' definition, they don't. No non-Christian can love your enemies and pray for those who persecute you. No non-Christians can walk the extra mile. No non-Christians can get hit in the face and turn the other cheek. That doesn't happen to non-Christians. The only way you can do that, the only way you can love, the only way you can forgive somebody that doesn't deserve to be forgiven is if you have the love of Christ. And the only way you can have faith in your life is if you have Christ dwelling on the inside, because he's the one that's going to prompt you to take a step of faith. Any other step of faith is really not going to be a step of faith, because it's going to be us choosing what we're going to do for God, not God choosing what he wants us to do. Amen? And here's what we see with Paul. He compels us to be an example. Now, I love this in verse 15. Very popular verse in in 1 Timothy 1:15. He says, it's a trustworthy statement. Now let me tell you something about the Bible. From Genesis 1 through Revelation 22, it's all a trustworthy statement. The Holy Spirit penned it. The Holy Spirit wrote it. There's not one jot or tittle that'll ever be taken away. So when you read in the Bible, truly, truly, I say to you, or this is a trustworthy statement, it means this is all true, but pay special attention to this one. And Paul says, it is a trustworthy statement deserving full acceptance that Christ Jesus came in the world to save whom? Say it out loud with me. Sinners, of whom I am foremost of all. Who did Jesus come for? Sinners. That's it. That's the only group of people he came for. It's the only group of people he came for. If you in your mind are so clouded that you would say, well, there's those people out there. He doesn't care about them. He doesn't love them. And that group over there. No, that's the group he came for. The only group he came for are sinners. Now, I have really good news for you. Every one of you qualify in that category. And you all have a resume to prove it. So who did Jesus come for? He came for you. He came specifically for your sin. And Paul says it's a trustworthy statement deserving full acceptance that Christ Jesus came in the world to save sinners. That's who he came for. And everyone in the world needs to be delivered of their sin by Jesus Christ. Going to church is not enough. Being in a small group, not enough. Giving money, not enough. God's not looking for your good acts. Your good acts don't bring you closer to God. God is looking for you to recognize that Jesus Christ took all your sin and died on a cross in your place for you. And you can take that to the bank for all eternity. Amen? That's the good news of the gospel. And that's what we're seeing here in this text. I mean, even as Paul starts writing about himself, when he writes to the Corinthians and he writes to the Ephesians, I mean, listen to how Paul talks about himself. Paul doesn't have a high opinion of himself. He has a very high opinion of Jesus. In 1 Corinthians 15:9, he says, "For I am the least of the apostles and not fit to be called an apostle because I persecuted the church of God." And in Ephesians chapter 3 and verse 8, he has a similar tone. He said, "To me, the very least of all saints, this grace was given to preach to the Gentiles the unfathomable riches of Christ." Paul's been saying, "Of all sinners, of whom I'm foremost." Now, I want you to think about this in your mind's eye and don't blurt it out. Who's the biggest sinner you know? Don't say anything. Just who is he? Who is she? Think about the biggest sinner you know in our world right now. I mean, who are they? Think about it. If you're not thinking about yourself, you have the wrong person in your mind. You really do. Because if you can talk about someone else's sin in a body you don't even live in, but you can't even talk about your own, you don't understand the gospel of grace. The gospel of grace will show you all that Christ has died for. When I came to know Christ at 18, I knew some of the behaviors that Christ had saved me from, and I knew some of the things that he'd forgiven. But as I've grown in my faith over the last 30 years, God has shown me the depravity of my own heart to a depth that I realized that, man, he had to go pretty deep to save someone like me. When Paul's talking about being foremost, certainly he was persecuting the church. Certainly, at the time the church was starting to expand, he was saying, I'm the guy that was trying to stop all of it and all that. But I also think it goes deeper than that. I also think Paul had a great awareness of the sin for which Jesus Christ died for in his own life personally. Do you have that? Have you ever spent time before the Lord's throne saying, Lord, hey, show me anything in my life I might not be aware of that you saved me of? I've had those encounters with the Lord where he reveals more and more and more and more that he had to save me from. Right? And what Paul was saying was this. Hey, Timothy, you don't need to be afraid in your church to lead, because if God can save me, he can save anybody. You don't need to be afraid of your elders. You don't need to be afraid of the church. You don't need to be afraid of anybody else. You don't need to be afraid of these people that will never come to Christ. Just trust the gospel. God will do all the work, Timothy. Don't live in fear. God will do this.
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7: 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More bloodshed in Ukraine.
15: Ukraine's President Volodymyr Zelensky has said that Russian missiles and drones have killed at least 8 civilians and injured 35 others. On Monday, a missile hit Dnipro, killing 5 people and wounding dozens. Ukrainian police footage showed images of emergency responders and police officers attending to the injured. Russian drones struck a minibus in Zaporizhia, killing 3 and injuring 6. The attacks came as Ukraine intensified its drone attacks on Russia, setting fire to a major oil refinery in the south and killing at least 2 people, according to Russian authorities. I'm Karen Shamas.
7: Time is running out now in Venezuela. The death count officially just over the 1,700 mark, but officials say thousands are still missing. This is SRN News.
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0: When Jesus washed his disciples' feet, he certainly provided a great example of humility, but that wasn't the full thrust of what he was doing. Today on Truth for Life, Alistair Begg points us to the deeper truths that Jesus' action portrayed. Let's open our Bibles to chapter 13 in John's Gospel.
1: Well, let's move on from the humility that Jesus displays to the clarity that, if you like, Jesus provides. We won't delay on this, but we need to understand the custom of the day. I'm sure many of us are familiar with it, therefore it's just tedious when you have to listen to the fellow go and take about 15 minutes describing something that could be described in a sentence. So let's just try and get right through it, shall we? The roads of Palestine were unsurfaced, they were uncleaned. In dry weather, the traveler's feet would be dusty. In wet weather, they would squelch through the mud, and they would be quite challenging. Consequently, the wearing of open sandals would bring their feet at the end of a journey into the context of a home in need of attention before they went very far. As a result of that, there were water pots at the door. The water pots were there in order to be used for the washing of the feet. Along with the water pots, there was often a servant. The servant would then know what he was supposed to do: take the water, wash the feet, let the people in for the meal. If the servant wasn't present, then the person who was responsible for the home would then exercise due humility in fulfilling the role of the servant, so that you, having been welcomed to the house, would enjoy the privileges. We've been doing much the same in enjoying the hospitality of someone around the lake. We've actually had one of those coolers with water in it all week, so that when we come up off the beach, we stand in the cooler and shake around a little, so that our feet may then be presentable when we go into the house. Half the time the water has been so cold, it's been a challenge all of its own. But nevertheless, and despite how much I've asked my wife just to stand there and wash my feet for me, it just hasn't happened. Well, the interesting thing is that in terms of the custom of the day, it just hadn't happened. And you will notice that the disciples had presumably worked themselves up into such a state of competitive pride, or that they'd just grown so disinterested in one another that the meal was already being served. It's within the context of the meal. You'll notice that. He got up and took off his outer clothing and engaged in these things. Now, here's the real issue, and at this point we have to fasten down. We need to grasp the symbolism which Peter clearly misses. We need to grasp the symbolism which Peter clearly misses. Because if we miss it with him, then we miss the whole thing, and then it can just so easily become a form of moralism. Here's humility, why don't you try and be humble? It is a lesson in humility, but that is not ultimately what it is. In chapter 3, he's spoken about the need for spiritual birth. In chapter 4, about the nature of spiritual living water. In chapter 6, about spiritual bread, he who is the bread of life. And now he is addressing the issue of spiritual cleansing. And the perplexity of Peter in verse 6 is understandable, in that he confronts the incongruity of what is taking place. In other words, he recognizes what John the Baptist recognized when Jesus comes towards him to be baptized by him. And John the Baptist says, "You come to be baptized by me? Shouldn't I be being baptized by you?" And on that occasion, Jesus, we remember, says, "Let it be so now, for thus it is fitting to fulfill all righteousness." In other words, "John, just do what I'm asking you. This is the way it has to be." Now, in a similar vein, the perplexity of Peter is obvious. He came to Simon Peter, who said to him, "Lord, are you going to wash my feet?" Or in the King James Version, which I love, "Lord, dost thou my feet wash?" It just kind of rings somehow, doesn't it? "Lord, dost thou my feet wash? You're going to wash my feet?" And the conversation, you see, is a classic illustration. It's part of the dramatic irony that you get in John's Gospel all over the place. For example, you see it in John chapter 4, where the woman and Jesus are talking at cross purposes. Jesus says, "You know, if you knew who it was who was talking to you, you would ask him for a drink of water and you'd never need water again." And she says, "Oh, I'd love to get that water because I hate coming down here in the middle of the day." Well, they're talking at cross purposes. Jesus is talking about a water that will quench her spiritual thirst. She's thinking purely in physical terms. Jesus here is dealing with something at a spiritual level. Peter is responding at an obviously physical level. And it is a classic illustration of the danger, the mistakes which emerge from conceiving in physical terms of that which is clearly spiritual in significance. That, incidentally, is the whole issue of eat my body, eat my flesh. We're not going to stop on that. And you will notice that Jesus tells them in verse 7, you don't realize now what I'm doing, but later you will understand. In other words, the penny's going to drop later on. That's the significance, incidentally, of what you find in John chapter 16, when Jesus says to them, I have much more to say to you, more than you can now bear, but when he, the Spirit of truth, comes, he will guide you into all truth, and so on. In other words, that is an express promise for the apostles, so that they will be guided into the truth that to this point they've never fully got. And when they get it, then they'll be able to write it down so that in the letters, in the epistles, we will have an understanding of what unfolded in the Gospels. People come to John 16 and they say, well, of course he's going to guide us into all truth, as if somehow or another that is for us. It's actually not ultimately for us, it's for the disciples. They were the ones who had seen it all but didn't get it. What do you mean you'll wash my feet? What do you mean I need this? What do you mean you're going to suffer and die? You shouldn't be suffering and dying. And Jesus says, well, you know, eventually the penny will drop. When the Spirit of God comes, he will lead you into all truth. And then when Peter begins to write his letter, he's able to say, Christ died for sins once for all, the righteous for the unrighteous, to bring us to God. So you have the fact plus the interpretation. Well, you see, at this point, he is absolutely at sea, hence his question. Now, let's be fair to Peter. He's aware of the incongruity that the situation presents. But he's dreadfully unaware of the incongruity of a disciple telling his Lord and Master what he may and may not do. Right? Look at verse 8. No, said Peter, you shall never wash my feet. Peter, this is not a good start, man. You've got a whole chronicle of these things going. I mean, by now, surely you ought to get it. You've had the, blessed are you, Simon Bar-Jonah, for flesh and blood has not revealed this to you, but my Father is in heaven. There's an attaboy, followed immediately by, get behind me, Satan. And here he goes again. And now I'm coming here to wash your feet. Lord, dost my feet thou wash? Yeah. No. Okay. Peter, unless by means, and this is if you like the Alistair Begg expanded version of the verse, unless by means of my entire work of humiliation, of which this feet washing is only a part, unless I cleanse you from your sins, you do not share with me in the fruits of my redemptive work. Now listen, as in verse 9, Peter swings with the pendulum right across to the other side. It's standard Peter. Then, Lord, not just my feet, but I'll take the whole package, my hands and my head as well. Now, will you notice that even in this, Peter is reluctant to have Jesus do what Jesus is going to do. Jesus might legitimately say, I didn't say anything to you about your hands and your head, clown. I'm here to wash your feet. You know, first of all, I don't want my feet washed. Then I want my own program. Peter is such a tremendous encouragement to many of us, isn't he? Big mouth plus fat head. Because he still completely misunderstands the meaning of the action. Jesus is not in this washing cleansing his disciples, but he is in this washing symbolizing that cleansing which is provided in the blood he is about to be shed. Years ago, I heard an address given by somebody, actually one of my friends. And he gave this address, and his address was, there are some things that can only be dealt with a basin and a towel. And I wrote him a note, and I said, hey, how could you expound John 13 and leave it there? Because it's not about water and a basin. It's about the blood of the cross. And unless you get to the blood of the cross, you've completely missed the point of the water and the basin and the towel. And he wrote back and said, cynically, I wish I was a genius like you that understood the Bible. I'm sorry, I'm just a poor peon and I don't know what I'm talking about.

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5: There is a cloud come down between father and son. The relationship is intact. He's still my dad. I'm still his son. But the enjoyment of the relationship has been impaired by my disobedience. I don't have to ask him to become my dad again. I have to ask him to forgive me for the fact that I didn't do what he asked me to do and it spoiled my relationship with him. Hence the importance of coming constantly to God in repentance and in faith. The Christian life is a life of daily repentance. If it isn't, then we're not even awake. Because you can hardly get out of your bed without sinning your soul. So you have to come again. Back again for fresh cleansing. Now what we understand, and we must move to a final point and to a close, is you will notice Jesus says, and you are clean. You are clean. But not every one of you. In other words, he says, you are the sharers in the redemption which I am coming to provide. Wash me, and I shall be whiter than snow. That's the picture that is here. It is that cleansing which baptism portrays, but does not perform. And it is that cleansing which ought to cause us, each of us, to confront this question. Namely, if this is a dramatic illustration of the cleansing that is provided by the blood of Jesus, have I been cleansed by Christ's blood? Have I come to him and asked him to make real in my experience what he has made possible in his death? If you like, in the words of the old hymn, have you been to Jesus for the cleansing flood? Are you washed in the blood of the Lamb? Are your garments spotless? Are they white as snow? Are you washed in the blood of the Lamb? You say, well, no, my garments are not spotless. Well, yes, they are, because remember, he gave you a robe of righteousness, which you don't deserve. He covered you over with a robe of Christ's righteousness. I have been saved from sin's penalty. I have been cleansed. I don't need re-cleansed, as it were. And it is this that in this expression of humility, Jesus is making clear. In fact, if you like, Peter's protest displays the pride of the man or the woman who will not come to Christ in this way, confident of their own ability to clean themselves up, confident of their own ability to put themselves right with God, instinctively convinced that they are in no need of any kind of divine cleansing. They would rather do something for God than admit that they are hopelessly and helplessly lost, unless God were to intervene and do something for them. In other words, they are the Naamans of the 21st century. The Naamans of the 21st century. With their entourage. I'm not going to go and dip myself in that filthy Jordan River, no matter who says it. No, I will not go to Christ and admit that I am unfit for heaven and unable to rectify it. My word, there must be other ways and other places that this entry gate of heaven may be approached. No. No other door. No other way. No other guide to the realms of day. No other helper when tempted astray. No other friend but Jesus. Now it is when we get all of that that we can then put the PS on and notice not only the humility Jesus displays and the clarity that he provides, but the activity that he expects. And you'll notice his question in verse 12. When he had finished washing their feet, he put on his clothes and returned to his place. And he said, do you understand what I have done for you? You call me teacher and Lord.

0: That's the right thing, for that's what I am. Now that I, your Lord and teacher, have washed your feet, you also should wash one another's feet. I've set you an example that you should do as I've done for you. I tell you the truth, no servant is greater than his master. A messenger is not greater than the one who sent him. Now that you know these things, you will be blessed if you do them. Now the question, of course, is Jesus here instituting a new ordinance? That of feet washing, as some today teach. I don't think so. It's my opinion. It's not a main thing or a plain thing. Therefore, I'm not prepared to go to the mat and die over the discussion. And I don't want to have the discussion with you afterwards. I just let you know that immediately. Because it's quite boring to me. I tell you the truth, he says. I have set you an example that you should do as I have done for you. I think it's significant that he doesn't say that you should do what I have done for you. You should do as I have done for you. In the as is all of the symbolism and all of the notion and nature of humble service. I think the correct application has to be there. I know that many believe other than that, or at least some do. And this very incident has its own meaning within its own context, whether it's repeated or not. It sets within the context and the culture of the time. I think this incident is similar, for example, to understanding 1 Corinthians 8 and the food offered to idols. How do you take the story of the food offered to idols written in the context of 1 Corinthians and make application of it in the 21st century in America? Because there isn't food offered to idols. What is the principle? In the immediate historical cultural expression, the principle is don't offend your weaker brother. So if you get all tied up on the food offered to idols, you may miss the point of application. In the same way, we could have one of the most phenomenal disagreements about whether you should wash each other's feet or not, and all get in a huff with one another, and miss the fact that the whole point of the story was that we should serve one another in a selfless way, not argue with one another about who's right in terms of the interpretation of the foot washing. It's fantastic, really. We have the ability to mess things up, you know, just at the drop of a hat. No, I think if we understand straightforwardly that the central focus is on humility, and God in Christ looks for that to be a mark, a hallmark of our Christian experience, and that we understand in verse 17 that there is a blessedness that attends the life of humble service, then we're on the right track. After all, remember Jesus says to his followers, you know, he says, at the end of the day, you're just unprofitable servants. You know, when you've done your best, you can only say, we only did what we were supposed to do. You know, why do you expect applause when you're finished? You just did what you were asked to do. Oh, it's nice to say thank you and to commend one another. But that's for them to do. Let another praise you. You don't exalt yourself. No, Peter, when he finally got this, remember he writes in his own letter in 1 Peter 5, and he says, humble yourselves, therefore, under God's mighty hand, that in due time, he may exalt you. Paul writes to the Romans and he says, don't any one of you think of yourselves more highly than you ought. But think of yourselves with sober judgment according to the proportion of grace and wisdom and faith that God has given you. And then go ahead and exercise your responsibilities. Two quotes and we're done. One from Samuel Rutherford, a Scotsman. The other from David Wells, born in Rhodesia but probably an Englishman. Humility has nothing to do with depreciating ourselves and our gifts in ways we know to be untrue. You know, like, oh no, I couldn't play the piano. I can't play the piano. Okay, it's not that. Even humble attitudes can be masks for pride. Humility is that freedom from ourself which enables us to be in positions in which we have neither recognition nor importance, neither power nor validity, and even experience deprivation, and yet have joy and delight. It is the freedom of knowing that we are not at the center of the universe. not even in the center of our own private universe. Good quote, huh? Rutherford, in his journals, and in my little black book, this comes quote number one. If you listen to people preach, they very quickly will reveal their sins. This is quote number one in my black book. It reads, "Be humbled, walk softly, down with your topsail, stoop. It is a low entry to go in at heaven's gates. It is a low entry to go in at heaven's gates."
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0: Father, thank you this morning. Again, that we can turn to the Bible. Thank you that we're able to go out of here and read it again for ourselves and see what's true and helpful and sensible. Grant that what is true may find a resting place in our thinking, that if anything is untrue or unclear or unhelpful, that you might help us just to banish it from our recollection. And we pray that we might be found in Christ and increasingly like Christ, and this morning particularly in terms of humble service. And now we commend the rest of the day to you, all of its exciting opportunities for friendship and for relaxation and for enjoyment. And we walk out in the strength and power of Jesus, in whose name we pray. Amen.
1: 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The Bible teaching of Alistair Begg is furnished by Truth for Life, where the learning is for living.
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13: With SRN News, I'm Jason Walker. We are learning now a blast from an explosive device has seriously injured three people in a residential building in Monaco. Now, authorities say the attacker fled to neighboring France. The attack late Monday night, stunning the elite principality of the Mediterranean coast. French officials report that a Ukrainian, very wealthy man and his family are among those who have been wounded. The United States and Iran separately announcing they are sending delegations to Qatar this week, though Tehran insists it has not agreed to meet with the U.S. at any level. Asian shares mostly tracking higher on Wall Street gains. South Korea's stock market rebounding after earlier sharp losses on what's been described as a huge tech sell-off. This is SRN News.
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14: Denver metro area will finish out the month of June with some very warm temperatures. Readings today and also for the first day of July, running a few to several degrees above average, generally lower 90s. Southwesterly flow going to keep some smoke and haze flowing out of western and southwestern Colorado and here into the metro area as well. Conditions dry to mostly dry, but here east cannot rule out maybe a late day strong to isolated severe storm. And lows tonight and the next couple of nights, low 60s. Heating up Thursday and especially as we get into Friday and the 4th of July. Late this week, highs in the mid-90s. I'm meteorologist Mark Huer.
15: Current temperature,
16: 64 degrees.
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24: Well, what do you think? What letter of the alphabet do you have for your marriage? Today on Focus on the Family with Jim Daly, we're going to be exploring some simple ways that you can really revolutionize your relationship with your spouse. I'm John Fuller, and we're so glad you've joined us.
25: It's good nobody said F. I think we'd all go, what? But it could be friendship. That's a good one. Not a letter grade like failure, right? But, you know, the longer I've been married, the more I realize that it's not the big things that destroy marriage. Those things do, whether it's addiction, infidelity, you know, those big things that can happen. But over time, all the little things can add up to drifting apart and no longer being in love with each other. Mm-hmm. So today we want to cover those A to Z ideas. And it gives us a simple framework with our guests to kind of better understand what to think about when you're in that moment with your spouse and what you need to do to preserve and grow and deepen your love in your marriage.
24: Mm-hmm. And Jason and Tori Benham are back with us today, and they've developed a list of 30 different, simple, effective ideas that couples can use to strengthen their relationship. And these are things you can start doing today. So the Benhams were here last year, and we covered just a few items from those 30. And Jason and Tori are relationship coaches and speakers and authors, and they've got a podcast. It's great. You should listen. It's called Beauty and Battle. And the list they've developed is, well, more or less based on their book, A to Z Marriage. It's got more than 26. It's got 30 ways, 30
25: There's four
24: days.
25: More letters.
24: Indeed, to relational transformation. You can learn more about the Benhams in this great little book at our website.
25: Jason and Tori, welcome back. It's good to finish the alphabet with you.
26: Thank you. It's so good to be here.
25: Reminds me of third grade. A, yeah. B, C. Yeah. Do you guys still have to sing the alphabet to get to the letter you need?
21: No. But, you know, here's the crazy thing.
25: Did you ever do that?
26: Yes.
25: A, B, C, D, E, F, G.
21: I had the idea for this book, and I said, okay, so let's do 30 principles, which would be a principle a day for a month, 30 principles to marriage transformation. I was like, and I'll follow the alphabet. Now, I got an 820 on my SAT. Then I decided to count how many letters were in the alphabet, and I realized there was only 26. So we just added a few at the end.
26: You plus letters.
25: I think that's awesome. Yeah. I love that. But you go with AA and BB.
21: Yeah, you can.
25: Know, that's what you do.
21: That's exactly what I did.
25: Yeah. Well, it is fun. You know, the one I wanted to start with today, and again, if people missed it, they can go to the archives, get the app for the phone, and you can listen to it that way or go to the website. But let's start with Z. Right to the most difficult of all letters. Yeah. What'd you come up with Z?
21: Well, you know, I remember looking at that and I thought, well, where am I going to get Z? And I looked up the word, because I was looking for something that involved humor, and I looked up the word zanyism.
25: Hmm. Okay.
21: So like zany.
25: Uh-huh.
21: And it's all about humor. And I started talking to Tori, and I was like, you know, one of the things that has helped us a lot in marriage, specifically when it comes to conflict, mm-hmm. is having a little bit of a sense of humor.
26: So true.
21: And
25: Let me test that. Yeah. Tori, is that true?
26: It is absolutely true.
25: Did you appreciate those funny jokes right at the heat of battle with your hubby? Timing's everything.
26: Timing is everything. Yeah. But we have learned that you don't have to take yourself so serious. And the biggest problem that we ran into at the beginning of our relationship was taking things too seriously, especially for me. I was, I just took things really seriously. And then as we began to laugh about things, and then we kind of, you know, have our own little sense of humor over, we have like lines from movies that we now break the ice with. When things get a little bit heated, we have our little lines that we're like, you know what, it's really not that big of a deal. And we can just make fun of each other.
25: That's good. Yeah. Do you have a little movie line example for us?
21: I used one this morning.
25: Okay, that's perfect.
21: From Home Alone 2, when he's in his is he's in bed, and the guy is there scooping him ice cream, and then he says, the guy says, "Would you like another scoop?" And he's like, "Hey, I'm not driving." And then he puts it in there.
26: Yeah, yeah.
21: And, you know, we weren't in a fight or anything, like, but I'm like, "I'm not driving." You know, so you know,
25: yeah. Let's get another scoop.
21: But yeah. It is funny, though, little things like that. And we always encourage couples, hey, find a show that you can watch together that makes you laugh. Like, find a comedian that makes you laugh together, or some movies.
25: That's good.
21: And pick a few of those lines.
26: Yeah.
21: And then at any moment, when things get a little heated, maybe mm-hmm. pull out a line or two, and then just be, you know, have a good laugh with each other. It helps a lot.
26: Yeah. Yeah. It's kind of just a reminder. It's okay for us to laugh. One of the ones that I think about all the time is the one from Night at the Museum. There, have you guys watched Night at the Museum? Oh, yeah. And there's the guy Brundon, and there's a scene with him, and it's just the funniest scene. And at one point, he looks at who's the actor?
21: Ben Stiller,
26: and he says, "And you know what? Be nice to people." And we say that to each other all the time. Like, things are like, nice, we're not being that real nice, and things are getting like a little heated. We're like, you know what? Be nice to people.
25: We love that movie because is the name, the actor, the character name is Daly.
26: Oh, that's right.
25: Yes. Larry Daly.
26: Yeah, that's right.
25: We like the Darth Vader scene.
26: Yeah.
25: Where he's going, "What are you, asthmatic?"
26: Yeah. Yes.
25: I lost it at that point. Okay, we got Z. Now, M, moving toward your mate. This may be, when you look at this wonderful little quick read, really, A mm-hmm. to Z, Marriage 30 Days to Relational Transformation. I mean, this thing, it's like a pocket.
21: Yes. We made it a gift book on purpose.
26: Throw it in your purse.
25: Look at moving toward your mate. Okay, when you're having a disagreement, I know folks are going to, you know, send us a note saying, "I never argue with my." That is awesome. Yeah. Way to go.
21: Good for you.
25: Most of us will have some disagreements. Mm-hmm. And the most difficult time to move toward your mate mm-hmm. is at the moment of disagreement. That's mm-hmm. like crazy.
21: Oh, yeah.
25: So how do you do that emotionally when you're kind of at odds with each other?
21: Here's the crazy thing. Dr. John Gottman, foremost researcher on all things marriage, he said that out of 50 years of studying marriages, he said the ones that are the most healthy are the ones where when conflict happens, people move toward their mate. And not just conflict. If I reach out to Tori and I'm like going to go grab her hand, she responds positively to that and, you know, grabs my hand. If I put my arm around her, she kind of snuggles up into my arm. So when I'm moving toward her, she moves toward me. The difficult part is when you're at odds with each other. Mm. And that's why even science has come out now, research has come out now that shows that like 20 seconds of physical touch, like just a hug, can reset things emotionally for you. So when things get a little heated, sometimes Tori and I will reach out, we'll kind of grab hands, hold hands a little bit, or we might force a hug in that moment, and you're moving toward your mate. It really does reset things.
25: Yeah. I love the forced hug.
26: Yes.
25: I just laughed at that.
26: Forced hug, yeah. Years ago, I was certified as an emotional intelligence coach, and I learned so much during that season of just self-awareness. The first quadrant of emotional intelligence is self-awareness.
25: Yeah.
26: And one of the things that I learned about myself is that I move away from Jason in conflict. And that was very eye-opening to me because I wasn't aware of it.
25: Really?
26: I wasn't able to.
25: I would think that's normal for all of us. That's the normal reaction. Like, okay, I'm going to a different room.
26: Yes.
25: I'm laying on the opposite side of the bed facing
21: really
25: away.
21: She really moved away from me.
26: Yeah.
25: Okay.
21: Like, it was like, so in a way.
26: But for me, I wasn't even self-aware. I wasn't aware enough to know that it was happening, that every time there was a conflict, my initial reaction was to move away, to get quiet, to distance myself. And as I began to learn, oh my goodness, this is not working for our relationship, I began to learn how to move into that next quadrant of emotional intelligence, which is self-management. So now that I know that I'm doing this, what can I do about it? And so I began to practice, okay, doing the very opposite of the thing that I want to do in that moment, which is to pull away, to distance myself, to get quiet, kind of cold shoulder him, and to actually take a step in the other direction and to move towards him, do something that's uncomfortable, right? And this is a part of marriage that's so important, that we grow in flexibility, right? Like, it is not, like, for me, that I was very inflexible in that area. Mm. And so I had to do what we do when we're inflexible physically, and I had to lean in and stretch and do something uncomfortable to grow in flexibility. And so that really was a practice that I began to do years ago, and it was really helpful for our relationship.
21: It's not to say, though, that in the moment of battle, you can't pull away just for 20 minutes or whatever, because, you know,
25: it might be helpful.
21: Flooding is a thing.
26: Yeah, right.
21: Flooding is a thing, and the 20-minute rule is it takes sometimes 20 minutes of, you know, I'm going to go in
25: chill
21: my,
25: time.
21: Yeah, chill, and then come back together. The idea is don't stay away.
26: Right.
21: Yeah. Come back together and move toward each other even when you don't want to.
0: I appreciate that clarification, because I don't think I'm alone in this. There was a moment where we were having some words, and I wanted to fix the problem, and so I moved in to hug her, and she said, not now.
26: Yeah.
0: And that was good emotional intelligence of her own well-being, and it set a boundary, and I was kind of wounded. I'm like, can't we just hug and get over this?
26: Right. Yes.
0: So there has to be space, and I like the 20-minute rule.
26: Yeah. Yes.
0: That's good, because sometimes we guys want to have a simple fix.
25: Let me ask you, in terms of love language, you know, we've had Gary Chapman here. We're all prepared in the love language. Physical touch is one, and that's kind of maybe not your language, Tori, but you were expressing it if you moved in.
26: Yeah, exactly.
25: Rather than pulling back.
26: Yes.
25: The one that you do possess that we know about is really the idea of quality time.
26: Yes. Mm-hmm. Yeah.
25: So how did that work when you're going well and doing well as a couple? It's probably easy, but when it's a little harder, how do you get quality time with Jason?
26: Well, when Jason and I, when we first got married, that was my primary love language, and Jason's was not. And so we talked about it, and Jason became aware of that love language, and I became aware of his. And you can tell him the story of how the Lord really changed your love language through you pursuing me through mine.
21: Yeah, and you know, it's crazy, because Dr. Gary Chapman, he's a hero of ours.
25: Oh, yeah.
21: We love him. You know, my primary love language when we first got married, physical touch, words of affirmation, which is most of the guys out there. Bottom of my list was quality time and gifts. But I tell couples all the time that, and Gary Thomas, I think, is the one that coined this. God is not just your father. He's your father-in-law. Mm-hmm. And can you imagine much your father-in-law is going to help you when he sees you loving his son or daughter in a way that might not be your natural way? So I knew hers was quality time. So for 20 plus years, I was spending quality time with her, even in those times where I didn't want to. Mm-hmm. Well, do you know, I took that test again, because Dr. Chapman came up with it online a year ago. And, you know, we've been married for 25 years a few weeks ago. So I'm 24 years into marriage, and I took that test again. You want to know what my number one love language was? Quality time.
25: Wow.
21: That my father-in-law, God, transformed my heart. And he can do that to anybody. There are probably some people listening right now that think, you know, I'll never be that. I can't do that for my husband or my wife or whatever. Do it. Mm-hmm. And when, you know, the essential element of love is sacrifice. And when you sacrifice, God, your father, who is also your father-in-law, will bring the transformation that's needed in your heart and your mind and your life, and he'll transform your relationship.
25: So how did you move toward physical touch?
26: Okay, this is really interesting.
21: Yeah,
26: I feel like it's so important that you value each love language, right? That you have to be able to see each of them and see value in each of them. And I remember a time where I began to learn the value of physical touch. I was listening to a podcast on neuroscience, and they're talking about how it regulates the body, how it's so important to have physical touch. Mm-hmm. And then when you're holding your spouse's hand, that your body is actually being regulated. And sometimes when you're highly anxious and you just hold somebody's hand or you give them a 20-second hug, it actually regulates your nervous system. And so I actually began to value that love language, the love language of physical touch, which I didn't really value before. I thought it was stupid. I felt like it was always leaning in one direction, that I didn't want to go all the time, right? Like there was just, I didn't really value it. But as I began to value it and to reach for Jason and to think, you know, this is really good for me. Oh, wow, I actually do feel my body regulating. And I actually now have become a physical touch girl as well, because I just kind of leaned into something that I didn't think that I liked and
25: that is good
26: began
25: and
26: to
25: healthy,
26: value it.
25: Yeah.
21: Speaking of physical touch, can I say something real quick, spirit of full disclosure? When they were talking about the favorite letters earlier at the beginning of the show and the guy said S, selfless was not the first word that came to my mind.
0: The letter S stood for
25: and
0: something
25: And neither
0: else.
25: Is that kind of physical touch. What Gary's talking about is, you know, just the warmth of touch.
21: That's right.
26: Yes.
25: You know, hand on shoulder. Fingers through hair, whatever it might be.
21: Thank you
25: hugs.
21: For that correction.
25: Yeah, sorry. Well, if he were here, I'm defending Gary.
21: Because
25: every guy goes, what's your love language?
21: Physical touch.
25: And he has to say, it's not that.
26: Yes. Exactly.
25: We've heard it a few times.
21: We have,
25: But, hey, let me ask you, D for dominion. Dominion seems like such a King James word.
26: Yes.
25: I mean, dominion. It feels even like we shouldn't say that word. Yeah. It's right. The D word. Mm. Dominion. What does it mean?
21: Well, dominion was our very first blessing that God gave to Adam and Eve in the garden. You know, it's have dominion over the garden. And then he's be fruitful and multiply, right? So dominion is taking authority for the place where God has put you. And you need to have authority in your marriage. Mm-hmm. You know, as husbands, our relationships with God is tied to our relationship with our wife. We see that in the New Testament where God's like, I'm not even listening to your prayers because of the way that you're treating the wife of your youth. Mm-hmm. So God is like, you need to have dominion in every area of your life. Mm-hmm. And the primary one is right there with God's daughter. The primary is right there with God's son. And so that's what we're talking about, dominion. You know, responsibility and authority go hand in hand.
25: Yeah.
21: That, you know, authority is the right to use power. And the key to keeping your authority is staying in the place of your responsibility. Where was Adam when Eve was conversing with the serpent? He was standing right next to her because she ate the fruit and turned and gave it to him. Well, he was not exercising dominion in that moment. Mm. He should have had dominion in the relationship and dominion over the snake, stepped in front and goes, hey, when I named you, you didn't talk. Why are you talking to her? Mm. If you're going to talk to her, you're going to come through me first, right? But he didn't exercise dominion, and therefore he lost his authority. Mm-hmm. So that's what we're talking about for dominion. Take dominion in your relationship.
25: Yeah, that's good. I think it's directive. Mm.
1: Yeah, this is Focus on the Family with Jim Daly, and today our guests are Tori and Jason Benham, and we're talking about their great little book, A to Z Marriage, 30 Days to Relational Transformation. And we'll encourage you to stop by our website to get a copy of it, and that's focusonthefamily.com/broadcast. And continuing this thought, Jason, you had a story about playing baseball that related to this that I thought was kind of interesting.
25: Who would have thunk that? The baseball player.
21: Right? I remember being 8 years old, and I looked on the schedule, and we had to play, and we just went by colors back then. We didn't have, like, cool names, you know? I'm playing baseball in Little League, and we had to play the red team. And on the red team was a guy named Brent Murphy. And Brent Murphy was the most feared pitcher in all of the world.
25: He had a 75-mile-an-hour softball.
21: No, he threw 1,000 miles an hour. And the ball was on fire when he threw it.
25: Smoking.
21: And nobody wanted to hit against him, and I was so scared. And when we got to the field, I saw him out there warming up, and my heart was just pounding. And I was like the third hole hitter. I was a good hitter. And the first guy gets up, he strikes out. Next guy is up, and I'm on deck, and my heart is pounding. And I'm just like, this is not going to work. So I faked a sickness. Mm. I walked over to my coach at third base, and I was like, I think my stomach is hurting. I think I'm sick. And he goes, oh, by all means, go sit down. And then I go and so I don't get the hit, and I go and I sit down on the bench and I look over at my dad, and my dad knows exactly what I did. I wimped out. Mm. I didn't take dominion in that moment, and I became a spectator in a game I was made to play. And you know what? I think there are a lot of spouses that are spectators in a game that they should be playing. You got to get out there on the field. And you know what? Fear is going to present itself, but courage isn't a thing if fear doesn't first show up. You can't be courageous if fear doesn't show up. So you got to face your fear, whatever that is. If you got to go deep into your history and talk about some things you hadn't talked with your spouse about, if you've got to move forward toward your spouse when you don't want to, face those fears, and then ultimately you'll not find yourself spectating, but you'll actually be in the game playing, and you can play to win.
25: Hmm. Yeah. I give you kudos for saying that. Yeah. I'm sitting here going, okay, that's gutsy for a guy to say I wimped out. Because if we were a little younger, I'd be all over you. Like, what are you talking about? But it's true. It's a good analysis or a good analogy for how we do that emotionally as well.
21: Said from the guy who can't even throw a fastball anymore.
25: Yeah, thanks.
21: He has rotator surgery twice.
25: Hey, I'm coming back.
1: He's coming to Southpaw. You didn't know that. He's been practicing left.
25: Tori, you have to represent all women here at the table, because you are the woman at the table.
26: Okay.
21: Yeah, you are.
25: But when it comes to affection, now we're going to move a little bit in the other direction or in a further direction of physical touch. But when we're talking about affection, you also mentioned that instead of waiting for the right mood, we've got to be available, both husband and wife. The shoe's sometimes on the other foot with this, so I don't want to make that gender stereotype. But most often, it's the man who is thinking affection a little more deeply.
26: Right.
25: But speak to that issue of being available both ways, husband and wife being able to send the signal of affection is desired.
26: Yes.
25: How do we get into a healthier place? I'm telling you, and people watching and listening know this. This is like the number one issue in marriage, negotiating physical intimacy.
26: Wow.
25: It's just, it becomes a problem for some reason. I think the enemy of our soul works incredible mischief in this area.
26: I totally can attest to that. I think it's a mindset. I think that our mindset has to be right. And I think that sometimes, I think for women, I know for myself that I kind of grew up thinking that affection and intimacy and, to be blunt, sex was for the man. And I did not, I didn't see it as something that was a blessing to me. And so that had to change. That mindset had to change, that God created intimacy. He created affection for me and for Jason. And as I began to see the blessing of it and to receive the gift that it was for me, I was able to give it in a better, in a more healthy way. But I think it was definitely a mindset. And I also think that as women, we go through seasons of childbearing and where we are, you know, touched out. I call it touched out, where kids are touching and clawing. And you know, I have a picture of one of our kids, their hand is under the bathroom door. I said, I can't escape, right? Like, you can't escape. And so I think there are seasons of that where you start to devalue the intimacy and the things that overwhelm you. And I think that for me, I had to get to a place where it's like, okay, my mindset is getting a little bit off here. I'm not seeing it as a blessing. I'm not seeing it as a good thing. And then to be able to, I think that we also, women need time to do that, to get into the right mindset, you know, that it can't just be expected that we can just drop everything. Like, I think a man's brain is a little bit more compartmentalized,
25: and everything.
26: Yeah. Things are kind of in boxes, and he can go from this to this in 0.5 seconds. Whereas a woman, everything's a little bit more connected. It takes us a little bit more time to get there. So men, if they can be patient with us, for us to make that transfer and for us to get into the mindset that
21: And you know, I've heard Tori counsel a lot of women during this time where she's like, okay, you got to change your mindset, and then you need some time to yourself. And with that time, what you need to be focusing on is appreciation for your husband.
26: Actually,
21: start appreciating him. Like, notice the things that he does.
25: Because that's the doorway for a woman. It's not like men. I mean, like men, it's purely the physical thing. And I don't mean to make it simplistic and you send me a note and, you know, all that. But realistically, generally, that's it. Women need a different type of framework to say, okay, this helps me to get there.
26: Yes.
25: And that's, you know, connection and emotional attachment.
26: Yeah. Yes.
25: And you're blowing our mind. Like, what? What? Yeah. How does that connect with that?
21: And
25: but it does.
21: And we need to understand that for a woman and a husband, it's not wrong for her to talk about rewarding her husband if he can help her get to that place.
25: Yeah.
21: For her to say, hey, listen, if you can actually like vacuum the floor and then get all the kids ready for bed, give me some time and then later tonight. Like, that's not manipulation. That's motivation.
25: Yeah. Mm-hmm.
21: You're going to find him very motivated to do those things. And that is a very good and healthy. I mean, God is a rewarder of us. It talks all throughout Scripture how he rewards.
25: Well, and the other thing, like you guys say, be out there and use it humorously. I mean, you know, identify it. Have fun with it.
26: Yeah,
25: you know,
26: exactly.
25: Hey, I'm going to be vacuuming tonight.
26: Yes.
25: So, and you could say, well, it's going to take dishes and laundry on top of it, or whatever it might be.
26: Yeah.
25: Let's move into K, kill the crazy with a K, crazy with a K.
21: That's right.
25: Speak to kill the crazy. What is the crazy and how do we kill it?
21: What I'm talking about is if you know that you do something that annoys your spouse, stop it.
25: Oh, man.
21: Yeah. Like, what
25: dagger through the heart right there.
21: Why do we need to go any further on this?
26: Yeah.
21: It's not like, oh, this is just who I am. If you know that it's something that's really bothersome to your spouse, then quit.
25: Give me an example.
21: Bad breath.
25: Well, how do you quit that?
21: Well, you chew gum.
25: Okay.
21: You know, like if you're
25: in close
21: proximity.
25: Do you have one that's a little more manageable?
21: Yeah, yeah. But whatever it is, using the restroom and the seat always, you know, stays up.
25: Okay,
21: yeah.
25: I'm doing really well at that one.
21: Okay,
26: good
21: it's
26: job.
21: Like, okay, you're done,
25: I get
21: you're a
25: gold
21: guy.
25: Star for that.
21: I tell you what, do her a favor and put the seat down.
25: Yes.
26: Yeah.
21: You know,
25: never thought it would get to that, right?
21: Well, or if you're still in junior high and you don't raise the seat up before you use the restroom, wipe it off.
26: Yeah.
21: Like, it's little things.
26: Yeah.
25: But Tori, that communicates, I see you, I care about you. I mean,
26: it does.
25: It
26: absolutely does.
25: And that's like a minor example.
26: Yes,
25: but, you
26: it
25: know,
26: does. It communicates, I care, I see you, I'm listening. I love the quote that we have for this chapter, and it's what is it says, some people don't know they're being annoying, which is even more annoying. And that is so true, right?
25: Right.
26: Like the awareness is so important. Some people, you don't know you're being annoying, which makes it even more annoying. So I think that the awareness of bringing awareness to it, it's like, oh, this really drives him crazy. Maybe there's something I can do about this.
24: Yeah.
26: Case in point is the seat, toilet seat. That was something that Jason did. And in the middle of the night is the worst because it's dark.
25: Jason.
26: I don't turn the lights on.
25: Jason.
26: And so I was like, it's really getting bothersome. And he just couldn't remember in the middle of the night to put it down. And then I was like, oh man, babe, you did it again. And I almost fell in the toilet.
25: And I guess there you have it. Getting to the basics here, I'm focused on the family by falling in the toilet. We don't normally tackle tough topics like this, but...
24: You know, seat management is an important topic in many households. It's very serious.
25: Well, it starts like at about 1.5, right? You got to get that toddler up there. But let me tell you, seat management, that's pretty funny. And what a great conversation with Jason and Tori today. It was so practical and honoring of both spouses in marriage. Husbands and wives, we can't afford to take each other for granted, especially after 20 or 30 or more years. If you want a strong and healthy relationship that will last your lifetime, you need the principles in the Benham's book, Marriage A to Z, 30 Days to Relational Transformation. 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That's our way of saying thanks for partnering with us to help those marriages thrive too.
24: And of course, if a monthly pledge is more than you can do right now, a generous one-time gift also helps. 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And while you're there, another resource we have is our free marriage assessment, which is easy, it's online, it's going to help you identify strengths in your relationship and maybe an area or two of improvement. And it'll give you a great way to have conversations in non-confrontational discussions. So look for the link to the marriage assessment at the website.
25: You know, our goal here at Focus on the Family is to be an ongoing resource for your marriage and family, whatever the questions you might have. 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
24: 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And thanks for joining us for Focus on the Family with Jim Daly. I'm John Fuller, inviting you back for more marriage insights from Jason and Tori Benham next time as we once more help you and your family thrive in Christ.

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3: Amid all the bleak nights, the loss and despair, the lack of proper support, George Washington performed a profound act. He prayed. Let us follow George Washington's example. Let us pray as he did. Let us pray without ceasing. Let us pray for our nation. And let us ask our Lord and Savior, Jesus Christ, as Washington did on that momentous day. And may God continue to bless our great republic.
2: That is, of course, Secretary of War Pete Hegseth. And this is SRN News.
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5: When you think of power, you don't think of a lamb. 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Today on Insight for Living, Chuck Swindoll begins a remarkable three-day journey through the Bible's most profound symbol. From the very first pages of Scripture, God was weaving a single crimson thread through history, pointing toward the one who would come, suffer, and surrender his life.
6: If you brought a Bible with you today, you will want to locate the writing of Isaiah the prophet, chapter 53. Mark that place with your finger, and you may wish to put the outline of the message today back at Genesis chapter 22. Where we will begin in a few moments. But the reading will be from Isaiah 53, beginning at verse 3 down through verse 7. Isaiah 53, verse 3. He was despised and forsaken of men, a man of sorrows and acquainted with grief, and like one from whom men hide their face, he was despised. And we did not esteem him. Surely our griefs he himself bore, and our sorrows he carried. Yet we ourselves esteemed him stricken, smitten of God, and afflicted. But he was pierced through for our transgressions. He was crushed for our iniquities. The chastening for our well-being fell upon him, and by his scourging we are healed. All of us, like sheep, have gone astray. Each of us has turned to his own way, but the Lord has caused the iniquity of us all to fall on him. He was oppressed and he was afflicted, yet he did not open his mouth. Like a lamb that is led to slaughter, and like a sheep that is silent before its shearers, so he did not open his mouth. Because this section of Scripture speaks of our Savior, we desire today that he be honored and magnified as we live out the truth of what we have just read.
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6: When you think of a lamb, you don't think of something powerful or mighty or strong or all that impressive, do you? For example, if you were the campaign manager of the one running for president, I doubt that your motto would be, "Vote for our man, he is a real lamb." As a leader, a real lamb. And isn't it interesting when they come up with names for cars, you will never see one called a lamb. Think of them, how about the Cadillac lamb? It just doesn't work, does it? Or a Hummer lamb is not right. It's not what you'd expect. I even thought about some of the ball team names that come to mind. We have the Lions, don't we? And there's the LSU Tigers. That's another one. And you've got, I hate to say this because I'll get a response. We have the Aggies, and that's another group that we have to put up with. And the Broncos in Denver, and the Vikings in Minnesota. But you'll never read of the New York Lambs. Just not going to be there. You'll have Giants, but you won't have Lambs. Why? Because it's not very impressive. It's not very significant. Surely the thought of a lamb did not impress the shakers and movers of the first century in the Middle East. I mean, there certainly were some type A individuals who got word of this man who was taking Galilee by storm. I mean, people were being swept into his teaching and they were following him by the thousands. And then word gets back to someone's headquarters and they hear, did you hear that he's known as the Lamb? The Lamb? You sang the words to the song, and it's my favorite part of the song we sang. Who would have thought that a lamb could rescue the souls of men? And why would the songwriter put that in there? Because you don't think of lambs as rescuing anyone. You rescue lambs. Lambs don't rescue you. Unless, of course, the lamb is the Lamb of God. Now, it was all of this in my mind that led me to open my concordance. Now, there's a word. And I got my concordance on my desk, and I turned to Lamb, and I was amazed how many references there were to this little animal. I mean, you would think it plays a role that no other animal in Scripture plays. In fact, it does. One of the early references to Lamb is found in Genesis chapter 22. If you've not yet turned there, please open your Bible to that 22nd chapter. It is a tender, touching story of a father who was told to take the life of his son. We have to pause at that moment and believe what we just heard. Every time I read Genesis 22, I'm taken aback by Abraham's obedience. Look at the command from God, verse 1. It came about after these things that God tested Abraham and said to him, "Abraham," and he said, "Here am I." He said, "Take now your son, your only son, whom you love, Isaac. Go to the land of Moriah and offer him there as a burnt offering on one of the mountains of which I will tell you." Abraham rose early in the morning and saddled the donkey and took two of his young men with him and Isaac, his son. And he split wood for the burnt offering and arose and went to the place which God had told him. Yes, you read that correctly. Abraham is an aging father. The son is born to the family late in life, and many years have passed since the birth, and Isaac is now a young adult. We know that because he carries the firewood up the mountain for the altar to be built. Look at verse 6. Abraham took the wood of the burnt offering and laid it on Isaac, his son. And he took in his hand the fire and the knife. The two of them walked together. When I was growing up in Sunday school, I remember seeing pictures of Abraham and Isaac. And Isaac was just a little lad. But little boys can't carry firewood, certainly not up the side of a mountain. This is a grown man. Isaac is smart enough to realize that in his hand is that which will be the makings of an altar. In his father's hand is the torch, which will set fire to the altar. So his question makes sense. He says to his father, verse 7, "My father." He said, "Here am I." And he said, "Behold the fire and the wood. But where is the lamb for the burnt offering?" Of course you would wonder, where's the lamb? Isaac doesn't know the story. Now, Isaac is living it out. Father, we have the wood, we have the torch. We're going to build an altar. Where's the sacrificial lamb? I love Abraham's response. "God will provide for himself the lamb for the burnt offering, my son." So the two of them walked on together. You know what is also impressive? There was no wrestling match at the top of the mountain. There was no fight. Not only do we admire the obedience of Abraham, but the submission of Isaac to lie down on the altar, to be bound, and his father to take the knife. He would have cut his throat had God not intervened. So it is with lambs. So it has always been. Thank goodness the Lord intervened and Isaac lived on, but it was a test of Abraham's faith in his God. If you trace the word further, you'll come to Exodus chapter 12. Turn there next. Exodus 12. We've come all the way to the days of Moses and the time in which the Hebrews are living under the authority of the Egyptians. And God is about to lead them into what is known now as the Exodus. And he's preparing them for the departure out of the land. They've lived there for over 400 years. And the Lord now gives them instruction on how to prepare for the departure from the land and to go into and toward the land of promise. Exodus 12:3. These are the Lord's words to Moses. "Speak to the congregation of Israel, saying, on the 10th of this month, they are each one to take a lamb for themselves." Look at that. Each

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5: East and against all the gods of Egypt I will execute judgment. I am the Lord. The blood shall be a sign for you on the houses. So when the death angel passed over, that's where the word comes from. When the death angel passed over, as the blood was seen, he would leave the house and leave it untouched. But if there was no blood on the door, then the angel would enter and the life of the firstborn would be taken. This was what it took to break the back of Pharaoh. Finally, Pharaoh says to the Israelites, let the people go. He says to Moses, go, be on your way. But the lamb was an essential part of the Exodus strategy. We could look at Leviticus 23 or Exodus 29. In Exodus chapter 29, you will see another reference to lambs. Verse 38 of Exodus 29. Now this is what you shall offer on the altar: 2 1-year-old lambs each day. 29:38 of Exodus. And do that continuously. And the one lamb you shall offer in the morning, and the other lamb you shall offer at twilight. Verse 42. It shall be a continual burnt offering throughout your generations at the doorway of the tent of meeting before the Lord, where I will meet with you to speak with you. Merrill Tenney, in his work Encyclopedia of the Bible, writes this: the lamb was the principal animal of sacrifice among the Jews, being the offering each morning and each evening in the Mosaic system, and especially on the Sabbath. Also, the lamb was sacrificed on special days of religious significance. Lambs represented innocence and gentleness. To this day, the presence of blood is still seen as significant in the household of the Orthodox Jews. The feasts, the festivals, the holy days, the special days, even the Nazirite vow was to be accompanied with the offering of lambs. And here in Exodus 12, we sort of have the seed plot for the rest of the festivals and feasts of the Jews as lambs were offered up. Our faith today is, if you will, bloodless. But in those days, there was not a time when there wasn't blood running from the altar of the place of worship. Strange to us, but very familiar to those who would follow in the generations to come. Now, we turn to the New Testament, Mark chapter 14, and we come across yet another reference to the Lamb. Mark 14, beginning at verse 12. On the first day of unleavened bread, when the Passover lamb was being sacrificed, his disciples said to him — the him, of course, would be Jesus — where do you want us to go and prepare for you to eat the Passover? Verse 16, the disciples went out, came to the city, found it just as he had told them, and they prepared the Passover. These are all grown men. Throughout their childhood and teenage years, young adult years, to the very age they are, they have been familiar with the Passover meal. They knew how to prepare it. They knew the ingredients. They knew the way to fix the lamb so that it would be appropriate for the Passover meal. And they told the Lord himself, we'll go and prepare it. Completely familiar with it. And it answers back to what we just read in Exodus 12. Just a couple more. 1 Corinthians 5, beginning at verse 6.

0: 1 Corinthians 5, verse 6. Paul is writing the people of Corinth, and he's urging them to clean up their lives. They were a people who danced near the edge of disobedience. They were what we might call a fast culture. And because of that, Paul had to rein them in. And one of the ways of doing it was to remind them of the importance of getting rid of the leaven. In the scriptural days, leaven was a symbol. It was a word representing sin. Look at how Paul uses it in 1 Corinthians 5, verse 6. Your boasting is not good. They'd been boasting about how full of grace they were, when in fact it was license. He said, that's not good. Do you not know that a little leaven leavens the whole lump of dough? Do you not realize that when you put just a little leaven, the dough will all rise? It's not just a little part of it. And it's a picture of sin. A little bit of sin and the life is contaminated. So he says, clean up your life. A little bit of leaven leavens the whole lump. That's Paul's concern here. And so he now turns to the picture of Christ the Lamb, Christ the Passover. Verse 7. Clean out the old leaven so that you may be a new lump, just as you are in fact unleavened, meaning in your position you are as righteous as the Son of God is righteous. So in your life you must be as well. For Christ, here it is, Christ, our Passover, has also been sacrificed. Isn't that a marvelous statement? We no longer come to an altar and slice the throat of an animal and the blood pours out, as happened day after day after day on Jewish altars. We come to our Savior, who is our Passover, and in Him forgiveness is found. In Him alone there is purpose and reason to go on with our lives. The Christ, our Passover, has been sacrificed. And let me add this. He never needs to be sacrificed again. It is called a finished work. Christ said, while hanging on the cross, "Tetelestai," the very word he used, it has been finished. It has been completed. It is done. Paid for. Paid in full. And at that moment, the Lamb of God took care of that which had forever plagued humanity. Past, present, and future, the sins of humanity taken care of. Now, this isn't an afterthought with God. This is part of the plan since the foundations of the world. In fact, Isaiah chapter 53 prophesied of it way back 700 years B.C. Isaiah writes of the Lamb who was to be slaughtered, picturing the coming Messiah. So Isaiah is looking ahead 700 years or so for the coming of Messiah. Verse 3 of Isaiah 53, he was despised and forsaken of men, a man of sorrows and acquainted with grief, and like one from whom men hide their face, he was despised and we did not esteem him. It's a picture of shunning. But look at verse 5. He was pierced through for our transgressions, crushed for our iniquities. The chastening for our well-being fell on him, and by his scourging we are healed.
1: Seven 700 years before it happened, Isaiah saw it coming. A Messiah who would be despised, rejected, crushed, not for his own sins, but for ours, pierced for our transgressions, wounded for our iniquities. The weight of that prophecy is staggering. This is Insight for Living. Chuck Swindoll titled his message, "The Lamb That Was Slaughtered." There's more teaching from this passage Chuck wants to show you. 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
0: I came across a quote not long ago that I haven't been able to shake. It was from a man named John Allen, a Salvation Army saint who was near the end of his life. John made this shocking statement: "I deserve to be damned. I deserve to be in hell, but God interfered." That last part is worth repeating. God interfered. Wow, I love that more than I can say. Because that's the story of the cross. We were running hard in the wrong direction, and God stepped in. He didn't send a memo. He didn't offer a suggestion. He hung on a cross and bled and died and rose again. That's not a metaphor. That's history. And that interference has changed every life that's ever truly reckoned with it. Here's what keeps me up at night. Millions of people are still running the wrong direction, and they don't know it. They're busy. They're sincere. Some of them are sitting in church every Sunday, but they've never had a real, personal, life-altering encounter with the cross we proclaim. That's the whole reason Insight for Living exists. And here's what I want you to understand as we approach June 30th. When you send a gift to Insight for Living, God's Word doesn't just sit in a quiet studio. 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You are the one who sends it. Your generosity is your ministry. Someone, somewhere, is about to have their own God-interfered moment. The cross is going to reorient their entire life. Your gift makes that possible. Please don't wait. Give today, and give knowing that what you're investing in is genuinely, permanently, eternally important.
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10: With SRN News, I'm Jason Walker. It was bound to happen, and fortunately, no one was hurt. A JetBlue pilot telling an air traffic controller the plane hit a drone over New Jersey as they turned to approach JFK International, New York, Monday morning. The aircraft did land safely. Comcast splitting itself into two separate publicly traded companies by spinning off NBC Universal and Sky. Company says its board and management team think each company will be better positioned to pursue its own strategic priorities. And South Korean tech giants Samsung Electronics and SK Hynix will invest a combined $518 billion in a new computer chip manufacturing hub. This is SRN News.
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11: Denver metro area will finish out the month of June with some very warm temperatures. Readings today and also for the first day of July, running a few to several degrees above average, generally lower 90s. Southwesterly flow going to keep some smoke and haze flowing out of western and southwestern Colorado and here into the metro area as well. Conditions dry to mostly dry, but here east cannot rule out maybe a late day strong to isolated severe storm. And lows tonight and the next couple of nights, low 60s. Heating up Thursday and especially as we get into Friday and the 4th of July, late this week, highs in the mid-90s. I'm meteorologist Mark Huer.
12: Current temperature,
13: 64 degrees.
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15: Paul says, no, the problem is not the law. He said, no, the problem is us. There is a sinful element to our nature, and the fact that we're weak in our flesh makes it impossible for us to keep the law in and of ourselves.

0: Have you ever known the right thing to do, but you still found yourself unable to fully live it out? That struggle reveals something deep about the human heart and why willpower alone is never enough. Hello and welcome to Discovering the Jewish Jesus. I'm your host, Dustin Roberts, and today Rabbi Schneider, he's going to show us how the relationship between the Abrahamic and the Mosaic covenants, they help explain both our need for God's standards and our need for something greater than our own strength. Let's get started right now. Here's Rabbi.
1: In the previous two episodes, we've examined the Abrahamic covenant and the Mosaic covenant. I want to do a quick review, and then we're going to move forward today, church, into the new covenant and see how they all synchronize together. Now, as I indicated in my first teaching in this series, the Abrahamic covenant is based on three primary foundations. Number one, it's based on faith. Abraham believed God, Genesis 15:26, and it was counted to him as righteousness. Righteousness simply means, in its most elemental form, as being right with God. Abraham heard God's voice, he agreed with God, he believed God, and that put him into the right relationship with God. The Abrahamic covenant is based, once again, on faith. Abraham believed God. Secondly, beloved, the Abrahamic covenant is unconditional. As we study Genesis 15 and Genesis 26, we see that because Abraham believed God and his belief translated into action and obedience, the Lord said, Abraham, because you've done this thing, by myself, I have sworn, declares the Lord, I'm going to do this. It's unconditional. God said, I'm going to do it. Not based on anything else happening. God's going to do it. It's unconditional. Father God illustrated this in Genesis 15 when Abraham made a sacrifice to the Lord and he took the animals. He cut the animals in half and laid them next to each other. One half on this side, one half on the other side. In the ancient world, when people were making a covenant, what they would do would be they would both walk through the center of the sacrifice. Both parties that entered into the covenant would walk through the sacrifice together. But when Abraham laid out the offering to the Lord, he fell into a trance. And while he was in a trance, God himself appeared as a fire, and he moved through the two halves of those animal sacrifices by himself. Nothing that Abraham did took part in that. It was all God alone. It was unconditional. It was sovereign. God himself is doing it. So once again, Abraham covenant based on faith. It's unconditional because God himself is going to do it. It's not based on the other person fulfilling their end of the bargain. No, this is unconditional. God's going to do it unconditionally. And then the third thing that we learned about the Abrahamic covenant is that it's tied to promises. God said to Abraham, Abraham, in your seed, all the nations of the earth shall be blessed, based on promises. Now, from there, we looked at the Mosaic covenant, and we looked at some startling differences between the Abrahamic covenant and the Mosaic covenant. Number one, the Abrahamic covenant is permanent. It's the covenant through which Jesus' coming is built. We're going to study the book of Galatians, and we're going to see how Jesus is the fulfillment of the Abrahamic covenant, and that the blessing of Abraham has come upon Gentiles through their relationship with Jesus. So the Abrahamic covenant is still in place, whom Yeshua is the fulfillment of. Unlike the Mosaic covenant, because the Mosaic covenant was not a permanent covenant, but rather it's a temporary administrative covenant. And so the scripture tells us that the Mosaic covenant is becoming obsolete. Now, don't misunderstand. The Mosaic covenant is still in place as a self-revelation of God. The Mosaic covenant contains the moral disposition of who God is, and we apply it to our lives in the Spirit. But in terms of relating to God through the Mosaic covenant as a way of being blessed if we keep it, that way has become obsolete because Jesus has redeemed us from the curse that came upon God's people that tried to receive a blessing through the Mosaic covenant. Let me better explain it this way. The Mosaic covenant promised a blessing in Deuteronomy 28 if it could be kept. But Deuteronomy 28 also says if you can't keep it, a curse is going to come upon you. History reveals to us that Israel, nor any man, could ever live up to the standards of the Mosaic covenant in order to be blessed by it. Because the Lord tells us that in order to be blessed, they had to keep all the commandments and statutes of the Mosaic covenant. What we find out over history is that mankind has not been able to do it. And as a result of that, rather than being blessed by the Mosaic covenant, a curse has come upon those that try to approach God through it because they can't fulfill their end of the bargain. And so the Mosaic covenant as a way to be blessed was temporary. The reason the Lord gave us the Mosaic covenant, according to the book of Galatians, chapter 3, is so that mankind would become aware of the fact that they can't earn God's blessing based on their own works. Father God wanted to prepare man, listen now, to receive a Savior. He wanted man to become poor in spirit. Jesus said, "Blessed are the poor in spirit, for theirs is the kingdom of heaven." To be poor in spirit means to recognize that in and of our flesh, we are not capable of obeying God, of walking in the Spirit. And realizing our own deficiency, we are then prepared to receive God's Spirit, to receive His empowerment, to become totally dependent on Him, which is what God is after. Because as Paul said, in our weakness, His strength is perfected. So let me say this again. The Abrahamic covenant is permanent, built upon the foundations of faith, God's sovereignty, and the promises of God. The Mosaic covenant is rather conditional. It's conditional, get this now, and it is temporary. It is a temporary administrative covenant designed, listen now, to keep Israel and mankind in place until Messiah could come. And you're going to see this. You don't have to take my word for this, because in a little bit later in the series, I'm going to bring you through the book of Galatians chapter 3, and I'm going to show you in the Word of God that what I'm saying to you, beloved, is factual.
0: 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Now, back to Rabbi.
1: So, I want to continue on today by reading a scripture that I haven't read for you yet in regards to the Mosaic covenant before we go on to the new covenant. I'm reading now from the book of Exodus, chapter number 19, beginning in verse number 5. "Now then," the Lord says, "if you will indeed obey my voice and keep my covenant, then you shall be my own possession among all the peoples, for all the earth is mine. And you shall be to me a kingdom of priests and a holy nation. These are the words that you shall speak to the sons of Israel." So Moses came and called the elders of the people and set before them all these words which the Lord had commanded him. Now listen to that phrase. So Moses came and called the elders of the people and set before them all these words which the Lord had commanded him. All the people answered together and said, "All that the Lord has spoken, we will do." I want you to notice a couple things here. Number one, notice how Moses called the elders of the people and he spoke to them all the words that the Lord had given him. Now, I pointed this out a few episodes ago. In the book of Mark, chapter 7, we read that there were all these rules and regulations that were being taught as commandments of God by the Pharisees of Jesus' day. And what these Pharisees believed, that all these regulations that they were teaching that are not actually recorded in the Bible about washing of hands, about washing of pots and pans, and Jesus said, and many other things like them, they were saying that these regulations were taught by Moses to the elders of Israel that we just read about when Moses came down from the mountain and taught them. We just saw that in Exodus here, chapter number 19, verse 7. What Jesus said is all these other regulations that the Pharisees were teaching were not part of what God gave Moses at Mount Sinai, but rather, he said, they were the traditions of men. That is called in rabbinic Judaism today, as I've mentioned earlier, that is called the oral law. It was not written down. It was passed down orally. Once again, Orthodox Judaism and the Pharisees of Jesus' day believe that it was just passed down from Moses to the elders. The elders passed it on to each generation. It was passed down orally. It was known as the oral law, but eventually it was written down, and around 200 AD, it's called the Mishnah. The oral law was eventually written down 200 AD, sometime after Jesus had come, called the Mishnah. And then there was a commentary written on the oral law called the Talmud. It was all complete, the Mishnah and the Talmud together, around 500 AD. Once again, I want to repeat to you, this is very much a part of Orthodox Judaism today. It was a part of the Judaism of Jesus' day that the Pharisees held to. Jesus said very much of it was just the tradition of men. But I want to continue on here. That was just a little bit of informative information to give you the background of the New Testament and how it relates to the scripture that we just read here in Exodus chapter 19. Let's look at the next verse, verse 8. All the people answered together and said, all the Lord has spoken, we will do. Now, once again, Deuteronomy 28 says, okay, if you do all these things, Israel, you're going to be blessed when you come in. You're going to be blessed when you go out. Your basket's going to be blessed. Your kneading bowl is going to be blessed. Your offspring's going to be blessed. But then the Lord continued in Deuteronomy 28. He said, if you don't do these things, then all these curses are going to come upon you. What happened to Israel? They were exiled out of the land, exiled into the nations of the earth, suffered many, many horrendous things, and they found themselves, listen, beloved ones, not being blessed, but being a people that has had to endure tremendous hardship. What the New Testament teaches is this, that although the law promised a blessing, the blessing that it promised could never be received because of the weakness and the sinfulness of human nature. Let's go now to the book of Romans, chapter number 7, to illustrate what I'm talking about here. Verse 12, Romans 7. Paul says, for then the law is holy, the commandment is holy and righteous and good. Paul said, the law is a good thing. The Ten Commandments are holy. They came from God. When Moses was with God, he came down from the mountain and his face was glowing, shining with the glory of God. But then it began to fade because the glory of God could never be maintained through the Mosaic law because once again, the Mosaic law, in terms of the fullness of the blessing that it carried, could only be brought into place if people kept the conditions of it. So Paul says, no, the problem isn't the law. The law is a good thing. It's a self-revelation of who God is. It came down from heaven itself. It's holy. Paul says, no, the problem is not the law. Romans 7:12, the law is holy, righteous, spiritual, good. He said, no, the problem is us. The problem is human beings. The problem was Israel when they first received it because we as human beings are made up of flesh. There is a sinful element to our nature, and the fact that we're weak in our flesh, and there's a sinful element to our nature, it makes it impossible for us to keep the law in and of ourselves. So listen what Paul says as he continues in Romans chapter 7, verse number 14. For we know that the law is spiritual, Paul said, but I am of flesh, sold into bondage, and into the bondage, he said, of sin. So the law then promised a blessing, but the blessing that it promised could never be received because it was a conditional covenant and mankind is not able to live up to the conditions of it. So why the law then? Why was it given? Paul tells us in the book of Galatians chapter 3, so that mankind could become utterly aware of his inability to fully please God, to fully love God, to fully keep his commandments. And as a result, mankind would fall on his knees just like Paul does at the end of all this in the book of Romans. And he said, "Who then shall set me free?" he said, "from this body of death." And he says, "Thanks be to God. Thanks be to God in Christ Jesus." That's the whole point of the law. The whole point of the law is that mankind would fall to his knees, recognizing his corruption, and call out for mercy. Who will save me? And then Jesus would appear, and mankind would be fully prepared to receive him. Many of you can attest to this. When did you get really serious about Jesus? Wasn't it at a point in your life when you knew, beloved child of God, that you really needed him? Most people don't ever get really sold out for Jesus unless there's a great need in their life, unless they realize there's a great weakness, unless they're in a position that they can't help themselves anymore. And when mankind gets that desperate, he then begins to trust in God. This is what Paul was teaching in the book of 2 Corinthians chapter number 1. Paul said there that I'm burdened excessively, beyond strength, so that I despair, he said, even of life. He said, but this happens to me, that I would learn to trust in God that raises the dead. In other words, Paul was saying, oh, I've run into such tremendous trouble and problems in my life. It's overwhelming. He said, but this is happening to me because God wants me to learn to trust in him. And before these things happened, I still had some self-reliance. I still thought that I could do it. I still was taking some confidence in the flesh. So the purpose of the law breaks mankind down to recognize that without a Savior, he's empty and there's corruption within him. So what we're going to do now is we're going to begin to put all this together as we continue on to the new covenant. The principle of the new covenant, first I'm just going to speak separately about the new covenant. And then in next broadcast, we're going to go through the book of Galatians. You're really going to love this. You're really going to find this exceptional. I encourage you to invite people over your home and just listen to the teaching and then do a Bible study together. Take notes as I'm teaching. Just write down the scripture references I go through and then have a Bible study together in your home, going through the scriptures that I'm giving during the broadcast. In fact, it'd be a great thing to do every week. Start a Bible study in your home. I know it'll be a real time of ministry and fellowship for you. But I want to say this, as we begin to get ready for that, the new covenant, listen, is that which both the Abrahamic covenant and the Mosaic covenant were aiming for. Let me say it again. The new covenant, which is the covenant that Jesus established, remember at his last Passover meal with his disciples, we call that the Lord's Supper or communion, right? And he lifted up the Passover wine and he said, "This is my blood shed for you for the forgiveness of sin." Get this now, in the new covenant. This is the blood of the new covenant shed for you, he said, for the forgiveness of sin in Matthew and Luke. Both the Abrahamic covenant and the Mosaic covenant were pointed towards the new covenant. The fulfillment of them both is in the new covenant because the new covenant is built upon the principles of the Abrahamic covenant, and the Mosaic covenant was a temporary administrative covenant to hold the Abrahamic covenant in place until it could be fulfilled in Jesus. And so in the book of Galatians, Paul tells us that this Mosaic covenant that we just got done discussing today, beloved ones, there was a purpose for it. That it wasn't just to beat man up, but it was to prepare man for Jesus. Now hear me, beloved church, with this final word today before we close. The new covenant satisfies, hear me now, both God's mercy and his justice. Because our God by nature is a God that delights to show mercy. But our God by nature is also a moral God who has to punish sin. Because the Bible says that the wages of sin is death. That even when Adam and Eve sinned and death came upon them as a result, it's still in force today. When a man disobeys God, a separation takes place, and the result of that separation is death, because anything that's not united to God dies. And so what God did in the new covenant is he satisfied both his desire to show mercy and his justice by sending his Son to die in the place of the guilty, to die in our place so we wouldn't have to die. And because his Son, beloved children of God, died in our place, Now God doesn't have to judge us for our sin. Now we don't have to die, and He can fulfill the desire of His heart, which is to show mercy to you and I. This is such an awesome and beautiful thing. I hope that you're really being blessed by how the Old and New Testaments fit together like a hand in a glove. Next, we're going to look at, listen now, the synchronization of the Abrahamic, Mosaic, and New Covenants. I love you. May God bless you. There's a portion in God's Word that I've really been putting myself under, asking the Lord to shepherd me into perfect obedience. It's the story of the rich young ruler that came to Jesus in Matthew 19. It's also repeated in Mark and Luke. And the rich young ruler says to Jesus, "Good teacher." Jesus says, "Why do you call me good? Only God's good." And then the rich young ruler said to Jesus, "What must I do to inherit eternal life?" Yeshua said, "Keep all the commandments." The rich young ruler said, "I've done all the commandments from my youth." He was a moral man. Then Yeshua said to him, "Now go and sell everything you have, and you will inherit the kingdom of God." And the Bible says the rich young ruler went away sad because he wasn't able to surrender his possessions to the Lord. And the disciples were really like, "Wow, who can inherit the kingdom of God?" Jesus said, "What's impossible with man is possible with God." Beloved, we don't have to earn our salvation, but Jesus is calling for us to surrender. Will you surrender your finances to Him?
0: Thank you, Rabbi. And friends, if what Rabbi shared today, if it resonated with you, I want to invite you, respond right now. Call us at 888-MY-RABBI. That's 888-697-2224. And you can also give generously through the mail. 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There's lots of helpful resources there, articles on God's feast days, and so, so, so much more. Thank you for being a part of this ministry. Thank you for praying for us. Thank you for giving and making things like this possible. We look forward to hearing from you soon. Now here's Rabbi with God's sacred and special blessing. I hope it will bless you today and every day. Rabbi.
1: What I love about the Aaronic blessing is that it did not originate with man. The words actually proceeded from the very essence of God Himself. The blessing comes from the book of Numbers, chapter 6. So listen to these words and receive the blessing of the Lord into your life today. The Lord bless you and keep you. The Lord make His face shine on you and be gracious to you. The Lord lift you up with His countenance. And the Lord give you, beloved one, His peace. And now in Hebrew.

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4: March 4th, 1865. The Civil War was nearing its end. The nation was exhausted, divided, and grieving. On that day, President Abraham Lincoln delivered his second inaugural address, just 700 words spoken in about 7 minutes. 41 days later, Lincoln would be assassinated. Yet the words he spoke that day still echo through history. In that brief address, Lincoln referenced God 14 times, spoke of prayer, and quoted scripture repeatedly. He reminded Americans that both sides of the conflict shared a common faith, saying both read the same Bible and pray to the same God, and each invokes his aid against the other. Lincoln understood that political division alone could not explain the nation's crisis. More than 160 years later, America still wrestles with division, truth, and our dependence on God. The question is whether we'll remember the wisdom Lincoln left behind.
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8: With SRN News, I'm Jason Walker. Now with the 250th birthday of our country right around the corner, a new survey finding that American pride hitting a new low for those who are on the left. However, when it comes to Republicans and conservatives, well, we're extremely proud of our nation. More on the story and the survey from correspondent Laura Winters.
9: The new Gallup poll finds just 33% of those surveyed are extremely proud to be an American. But the breakdown is vastly different between parties. For example, 70% of Republicans say they are extremely proud to be an American, while only 14% of Democrats share the sentiment. The poll taken in the first 2 weeks of June. Laura Winters reporting.
8: And those who serve in the armed forces are also extremely proud. This is SRN News.
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11: The culture is dominating our conversation. Who this movie star is, who this ball player is, what he's wearing, what she's wearing.
7: because we live in that kind of a culture. The things that go on around us, the laws that are being passed, the attitudes that people have, and the way Christians oftentimes find themselves, oftentimes too late, caught up in this culture with its vain philosophies, with its immoral attitudes and actions, and then we wonder why the church has such little influence and impact on our society.
12: There was a time when the television sat in the corner of the room. Now the screen is carried in our hands. We don't just watch culture, we scroll it and we stream it. While technology isn't the enemy, the messages that it delivers shape how we think about truth, morality, and even God. Today on In Touch, the teaching ministry of Dr. Charles Stanley, we'll get a biblical frame of reference, one that, if applied, will help us in surviving our present culture.
7: A culture like you and I live in is certainly not a big friend to Christians. And so what we have to ask is this: how do you and I live in a culture that is so opposed to what we believe and whose lifestyle is so totally different from ours? How do we live in a culture like this without being captivated by it, overwhelmed by it, overcome by it, and most of all, without becoming like it? How do we live in this culture but live above it? Well, that's what I want to talk about in this message, and I want to talk about the key to living in the culture as we live in and yet not becoming a part of it. So I want you to turn to the little book of Titus. And beginning in verse 5, he gives us a little reasoning here. He says, "For this reason I left you in Crete, that you would set in order what remains, and upon elders in every city as I directed you." Then he tells him what kind of people he should be looking for and so forth. Then he comes to verse 9. And he talks about one of the key qualities that these people are to have, and that's this: holding fast the faithful word, which is in accordance with the teaching, so that he will be able to both exhort in sound doctrine and to refute those who contradict. Now, here's the phrase I want you to notice. He says, holding fast the faithful word. What does he mean when he talks about holding fast? Simply this: when you hold something, you hold it by your hand. When he says holding fast the faithful word, the word means to cling to hold it tight, to hold it close. That is to apply it to your life. So here's what Paul is saying. He says, teaching them to hold tightly to the word of God, cling to the truth of the word of God, apply it to your life. Because he knew that the Christians that live in that culture of Crete, they would be so highly influenced, very subtly influenced, that before long, you couldn't tell the Christian from the non-Christian. What a message for our day and time. Because we live in that kind of a culture. And we could use many other words to describe the things that go on around us, the laws that are being passed, the attitudes that people have, and the way Christians oftentimes find themselves, oftentimes too late, caught up in this culture with its vain philosophies, with its immoral attitudes and actions, and then we wonder why the church has such little influence and impact on our society. It does have a relationship with the fact that we have ceased to cling to. We have hold tightly to the principles and the teachings of the Word of God. Now, practically speaking, you said, practically speaking, then how do we cling to it? How do you cling to the Word of God? How do you keep this in your heart and in your mind, before your eyes and on your lips? Well, there's 7 short things. I'm going to give you time to write them down. And the first one is this: read it carefully. Don't just read through it quickly. Let me read 2 or 3 verses right quick. Read it carefully. What does it say? What does it say? Meditate upon it daily. Read it carefully. Meditate upon it daily. That is, what is this really saying? And how am I to handle this? What is God saying about himself and about me? Thirdly, study it seriously. This is not just another book. Listen, why do you suppose somebody had the idea of calling this Holy Bible? Because it's from a holy God. That's the reason this is holy. We read it carefully, we meditate upon it daily, and listen, not only that, but we study it seriously, and we believe it wholeheartedly. We believe it wholeheartedly. We obey it consistently. We apply it personally, and we share it confidently. Now, what happens? How does the culture ultimately destroy us? I want you to jot these down. I'm going to give you a list. Number one, when you do not hold the Word of God closely, then the following things happen. The culture gets your attention. They get your attention. All kinds of ways they throw things at you to get your attention. That's number one. Secondly, eventually they begin to influence you because you keep listening and you keep watching. So they get your attention by that. That's appealing. Then they begin to influence your thinking. The third thing that happens is this. They win your affections. And what you first were not interested in got your attention. You became very interested. And the next thing you know, won your affections. Once it wins your affections, the next thing that happens is it redirects your focus. Before, you were focused on spiritual things, but now you find yourself more focused on the culture around you, what other people are thinking, what they're saying, so they redirect your focus. Next thing is, before long, you realize they're dominating your conversation. The culture is dominating your conversation. Who this movie star is, who this ball player is, what he's wearing, what she's wearing. In other words, all of these things, what happens is your interest level has been redirected, and therefore it dominates your conversation. What is your conversation primarily filled with today? The next thing that happens, you know what? It influences your dress, the way you dress. Oh, no, that would... You don't think so? Let me give an example. Enough Christian young women have watched, got their attention, influenced their thinking, changed their focus. And you know what happens? Now they're cutting their blouses off. They're lowering whatever else they're wearing. Why? I'll tell you why. They're doing it because that's what seems to be the thing to do. You know what they've done? They have allowed the culture to determine the way they dress. And I would say to any young lady, would you dress like that and walk into the presence of the Son of God? No, you wouldn't. Why do you let the culture around you influence you to dress in a way that is certainly far from being the best, or even oftentimes just plain decency? Let me ask you a question. For a Christian, what do you want people to look at? It is our eyes we want people to look at. Why? Because that's who we are. Don't let the culture clog your mind with false ideas and patterns of belief and behavior that you become less than what God wants you to be. You know, if you have good self-esteem, you don't have to show off anything. The fact that you want to show off something says you have poor self-esteem and you're trying to do something to get somebody's attention. If you live a godly life, you won't have to worry about getting anybody's attention. Listen to this. They will see it in your eyes. They will see it in your countenance. And they will feel it in your presence. You don't have to undress to get their attention. But the culture is working at it. Listen, dominating your conversation, influencing your dress, and also influencing your choice of music. There's no doubt about it that music, the way we have it today, oftentimes has been one of the key weapons of Satan to drag millions of young people away from godly ideas, the Word of God, truth, decency, morality, godliness. And what do they do? You see, there's all kind of music. Somebody says, well, everybody has all kind of music. That's right. There's all kinds. What does it do to you? Does it cause you to worship God? Now, there's lots of songs out there that are displeasant, good songs, and doesn't have any physical effect. Can have you make you have an emotional feeling of feeling good because of it. But if it so works in your body that you begin to feel sensual, what you have to ask is this: where did that come from? That's why you have to be careful what you listen to, how you dress. The world culture has penetrated every facet of our society. One of the most powerful weapons is music. You know what else will happen? Watch this. We're talking about the effect of the culture. The culture will steal God's tithe from God's work because they'll say, you ought to have this. Get in debt. You got to buy. I have a new one of these or some of that and some of this over here. And after all, you don't only have one life. You got to live it up. Next thing you know, you're in debt. Next thing you know, you're taking God's tithe to pay off debts because you've misused God's money because you let the world persuade you, indoctrinate you, cloud your mind, fog your whole belief system. And now what happens? They got you trapped. Debt is a trap. I've never heard anybody in all of my years say, I love being in debt. No, but I've heard many, many people say, oh, I wish to God I were not in debt. You know what else the secular society around us is going to do? They alter your schedule. You say, well, they can't alter my schedule. Oh, yes, they have. And yes, they do. You know how? Because you stop clinging to the Word of God and following its principles and the teachings of Jesus, here's what happened. Altered your schedule. So you don't read it much anymore. Time you spent reading the Scriptures and filling your mind with the thoughts of God, now you fill it with the thoughts of the world. You let them. Listen, you know what you did? You allowed them to change your schedule. You know what else they'll do? They'll fill your mind with sensuality and immoral thoughts over and over and over and over and over again until finally, you know what's happening? You're committing the very things you see on TV. Or the love

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5: Useless for the kingdom of God. Because having altered your schedule, you have no time to serve Him, little or no time to read His Word at all. And now that you're spending your money on things rather than giving God what ought to be given to Him, you're not interested in people being saved any longer, because you see, now your life is so self-centered and so caught up in yourself. And you know what's happened? You haven't even realized that it's happened. You are so far from where you used to be. When you read the scriptures every night and you believe that somehow the Word of God must be a vital part of your life, and then the culture got your attention, began to affect your thinking, won your emotions, and got your focus off God. And now what happens? It leads you into idolatry. You know what idolatry is? Idolatry is, listen carefully, idolatry takes place in your life when anything, any person, any practice is more important to you than your relationship to Jesus Christ. You let the culture get your attention, penetrate your thinking, win your emotions, and get your focus off of God and off of His Word. Now, here is the tragedy of it all. Listen carefully. Here is the tragedy of it all. Right now, if you listen, say amen.
6: Amen.
5: Eventually, if there's no genuine change in your life, here's what's going to happen. One of these days, you're going to die. And somebody's going to come and look at your body in the casket. And here's what they're going to say. Saved soul, wasted life. Because you let the culture get your attention, influence your thinking, win your emotions, turn your focus from God. And what I want you to see is this. He says, hold it tenaciously. Cling to it, he says. You say, all right. Okay, I admit that I haven't, so what do I do? Now listen very carefully so you won't misunderstand. I'm going to give you a word. Don't jump to any conclusion until I define it. The way you deal with drifting, handling it loosely, laying it aside, it's no longer in your heart, no longer really in your mind, no longer before your eyes, and therefore not on your lips. The word is repent. Now watch this carefully. Repentance, while the word means change and turn another direction, that will never work until the following thing is true. The motive must be right. If you repent, turn away from this action or this attitude because you're afraid of God's judgment, because you fear what may happen to you, it won't work. You know what? Before long, you'll be right back at it. The motive must be, I want to turn. I want to repent of this sin because I'm grieved that my relationship to my God is not right. I'm grieved that I've grieved Him. Grieved in my heart that I've been trying to live and convince and persuade and argue and defend, and my relationship with Him has been awesomely damaged. When that is your motive, repentance will be a reality. I've just told you the truth. And we have one simple command. Cling to it. Hold it tightly. Apply it to your life. Live by it. And you'll experience God's very best in your life. If you're one of those persons who's never trusted Jesus Christ as your Savior, what are you going to say when you stand before Him and He says, this is the standard by which I'm judging you? You've neglected it. You've denied His

0: son. You've turned away. You let the culture determine your eternal destiny. What in this world are you going to say? You won't have anything to say. And I want to encourage you to ask the Lord Jesus Christ to forgive you of your sins. And tell him today that you acknowledge your sinfulness. You're not coming to him because you deserve to be saved. You're coming asking for mercy. You want him to forgive you and to save you from your sins. You're committing yourself to him. You want to live a godly life. You want to walk in his ways. And you know what will happen? He'll change your life. And what you used to look at and think was so important will lose its importance. And the things you've neglected will become the most precious things in your life. And now, Father, how grateful we are for this precious book. This indestructible, eternal, faithful word of yours. I pray that you'll sink this message into the heart of every single person. Let it cut deeply into the heart of one who has drifted, fallen away, living in sin, but knowing as they've listened, I've heard the truth. Let there be genuine repentance and a fresh new love and devotion and clinging to the Word. It's my prayer in Jesus' name. Amen.
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1: 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God uses several ways to get a believer's attention, and we need to respond well. Here's a moment with Charles Stanley.
0: Well, I think his primary method is the Word of God. And you'd be reading the Word of God and say, oh my goodness, I hadn't thought about that. I need to check up on that, Lord. Thank you for showing me that. Or sometimes he uses another person. And that person in a conversation may say something, you thought, oh, you know what, that's the way I've been thinking. So he uses people. He uses circumstances to get our attention, to begin to think about how we are living and what are the habits of my life. So he uses people, his words, circumstances, many things, I think, to draw us to the reality of what's really going on in our life. So I think all of us should be able to listen to someone, and if we see something that's not right in their life, we should be able to help bring that person to a point of correction, but not in a condemning way, in a very loving, sensitive way, and sensitive to the Holy Spirit as to the timing and what we ought to say and how we ought to say it. Especially if a person's down in their thinking or going through a difficult time or maybe something going on in their family. Condemnation is not what they need. They need to be loved. And sometimes you have to take a person where they are down here and bring them and encourage them through all of this and then get them to the place where they can hear you and realize that, you know what, you're not condemning me. You're really loving me by telling me this. Thank you very much. And sometimes you have to bring them up through a path of gradual acceptance that what you really desire from them is the best.
1: 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How are you going to apply what you heard today? We'd love to hear from you today. Ahead on In Touch, so many things compete for our attention that it's easy to feel saturated in decision-making. 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I hope you'll join us again for In Touch, the teaching ministry of Dr. Charles Stanley. 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
15: March 4th, 1865. The Civil War was nearing its end. The nation was exhausted, divided, and grieving. On that day, President Abraham Lincoln delivered his second inaugural address, just 700 words spoken in about 7 minutes. 41 days later, Lincoln would be assassinated. Yet the words he spoke that day still echo through history. In that brief address, Lincoln referenced God 14 times, spoke of prayer, and quoted scripture repeatedly. He reminded Americans that both sides of the conflict shared a common faith, saying both read the same Bible and pray to the same God, and each invokes his aid against the other. Lincoln understood that political division alone could not explain the nation's crisis. More than 160 years later, America still wrestles with division, truth, and our dependence on God. The question is whether we'll remember the wisdom Lincoln left behind.
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20: With SRN News, I'm Jason Walker. The investigation underway now in Monaco. A blast from an explosive device has seriously injured three people at a residential building. Reports indicate that a Ukrainian magnate and his family among those injured. United States and Iran have separately announced they are sending delegations to Qatar later this week, although Tehran insisting it has not agreed to meet with the U.S. at, quote, any level right now. President Trump has tried to preserve a fragile interim deal as hostilities have mounted in recent days. Asian shares are mostly higher right now for the day in South Korea's stock market, rebounding sharply after losses from a tech sell-off on the day before. U.S. futures were edging up. This is SRN News.
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22: Denver metro area will finish out the month of June with some very warm temperatures. Readings today and also for the first day of July, running a few to several degrees above average, generally lower 90s. Southwesterly flow going to keep some smoke and haze flowing out of western and southwestern Colorado and here into the metro area as well. Conditions dry to mostly dry, but here east cannot rule out maybe a late day strong to isolated severe storm. And lows tonight, the next couple of nights, low 60s. Heating up Thursday and especially as we get into Friday and the 4th of July, late this week, highs in the mid-90s. I'm meteorologist Mark Huer.
23: Current temperature,
24: 62 degrees.
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26: God has promised Israel a kingdom. God has promised Israel salvation. God has promised them a marvelous return, regathering, and restoration in the land. At the second coming, there's going to be redemption. At the second coming, there's going to be restoration. At the second coming, there's going to be a kingdom. But at the first coming, there was a terrible apostasy. There was a terrible rejection.
27: Welcome to Grace to You with John MacArthur on The Word. When you were a kid, did you ever get a decoder ring and a box of cereal? A little toy that allowed you to decipher secret messages? Well, understanding the Bible is not about decoder rings. There are no secret messages in the scriptures. But to really understand its meaning, you often need an in-depth knowledge of geography, ancient history, and biblical languages. That is certainly true of the chapter John MacArthur examines today on Grace to You. John once said that this might be the most difficult chapter he ever looked at. John's current study is called The Return and Reign of Jesus Christ. So now turn in your Bibles to Zechariah chapter 11, and here's John with today's lesson.
26: We've been studying the book of Zechariah, and we come now to the 11th chapter. And I've entitled this, The Rejection of the Good Shepherd. The Rejection of the Good Shepherd. It's a very sad chapter. It's a very grieving chapter. It's a very ugly chapter in many ways. And it, in comparison to chapters 9 and 10, stands out in a rather stark contrast. The chapter pictures the Lord Jesus as a shepherd. And that's not a concept unfamiliar to us, because the Old Testament talks about God as a shepherd. Psalm 23 says, "The Lord is my shepherd." The prophet Isaiah said that he gathers the little lambs and he gently leads those that are with young, pictures God as a shepherd. In John chapter 10 of the New Testament, Jesus said, "I am the good shepherd. The good shepherd cares for his sheep." And so the concept of God as a shepherd, of the Lord Jesus Christ as a shepherd, is not anything really new. But in most cases in the Old Testament, you find that in the presentation of God as shepherd, or even in the New Testament where Christ is presented as shepherd, the chapter is lovely. There's beauty to it. It's gracious. It's endearing. But when you come to the 11th chapter of Zechariah and you read here Zechariah's presentation of the shepherd, it is anything but beautiful. It is anything but lovely. It is anything but winsome. It is very ugly. It is very sinful. And that is apparent from the very first verse on to the end of the chapter. Now, with that introduction, let's go back to the 11th chapter. God has promised Israel a kingdom. God has promised Israel salvation. God has promised them a marvelous return, regathering, and restoration in the land. But suddenly, in chapter 11, the prophet of hope turns into a prophet of doom. And he turns from the glories of Messiah at his second coming and the glories of Messiah at his kingdom, and he turns to a national apostasy and a national rejection of Messiah that occurred at his first coming. Now, we know at the second coming is going to be redemption. At the second coming, there's going to be restoration. At the second coming, there's going to be a kingdom. But at the first coming, there was a terrible apostasy. There was a terrible rejection. And this chapter goes not so much to the second coming of Christ as to the first coming. And it predicts the rejection of the shepherd. The second point in the outline is the main point of the chapter, the rejection of the true shepherd. And this is a very, very severe, a very profound, a very straightforward, a very judicial kind of chapter. There's really no bright light in it. It's judgment. In fact, this may help you to see it in perspective. Chapter 11 tells us, watch this. Chapter 11 tells us why the promises of chapters 9 and 10 never came to pass when Jesus came the first time. Chapter 11 tells us why the promises of 9 and 10 never came to pass when Jesus came the first time. Because chapter 11 tells us that when he came the first time, they rejected him. And so that accounts for the postponing of the promises of 9 and 10. Now, I want us to look at this in the format of shepherds. You'll notice that all three of the points on the outline deal with shepherds. First, there is the ravage of the wailing shepherds. Second, there is the rejection of the true shepherd. And thirdly, there is the reception of the false shepherd. So the chapter follows the motif of shepherds. Let's look first of all at the ravage or the ruin of the wailing shepherds, verses 1-3. Let me read you the three verses. Open thy doors, O Lebanon, that the fire may devour thy cedars. Wail, fir tree, for the cedar is fallen because the glorious trees are spoiled. Wail, O ye oaks of Bashan, for the forest of the vintage is come down. There is a voice of the wailing of the shepherds, for their glory is spoiled. A voice of the roaring of young lions, for the pride of the Jordan is spoiled. Now, all those three verses are judgmental. Now, watch, and I'll show you what they mean. It is obvious here that you see three different sections of land. Verse 1, Lebanon. Verse 2, Bashan. Verse 3, Jordan. If you know anything about the basic geography of Israel, you know that starts in the north and descends to the south. There's coming a storm of judgment, God says, and that storm is going to sweep from the north to the south. And the trees are sort of personalized here and made to be sort of the recipients of the judgment. But this is really only a metaphor. The trees stand for the sections of land. Lebanon was known for its cedars. Do you remember the wood that was used to build Solomon's temple were the cedars from Lebanon? And Lebanon was known for the mighty cedar trees, massive, beautiful trees, and some of the mountains of Lebanon rise high, way high, and they're just covered with trees. These mighty trees fell. And then there was the area of Bashan. Now, Lebanon was the north border of the land of Israel. On the Syrian-Palestinian border at the north is Lebanon. And coming down south a little bit and going east a little bit, to the east of Jordan was the area of Bashan. The area of Bashan was an area populated by oak trees. And then descending further down into the lower part of the land, you come to the Jordan Valley, which runs all the way to the Dead Sea. And all of this is going to be consumed in this tremendous judgment that hits the land. Now, I really believe that the judgment that God is speaking about here is an actual devastation. It's not a literal fire that burns trees, but it is an actual devastation. It's not just a spiritual judgment, but it is a real judgment. Where real people die, real death. Where the land of Israel is really judged. In fact, in verse 1, Lebanon is told to open its doors. There's no sense in fighting it. You might as well just throw open the doors and let it happen. And once you see Lebanon go, verse 2, you oaks of Bashan, you might as well wail. The fir tree might as well wail. Why? Because if the mighty cedar goes, the fir tree isn't going to be able to stand. In other words, when the high and the mighty are fallen, every lesser tree is going to be unable to escape. From the high and the mighty all the way down the line. And some people have likened these trees to the leadership of Israel and said that this is a spiritual judgment on the hierarchy of Israel, all the way from the high and the mighty, the priests and so forth, and the elders and the scribes and the rulers, down all the way to the common man. And maybe there is that implication also. But in this judgment, when the mighty fall, everything goes as well. And when you see the forest of the vintage come down, in other words, that's referring to Lebanon. When you see the finest forest, the glorious trees, the splendid trees, when they go, and actually the Hebrew says, the inaccessible or impenetrable forest. That's literally what it means when it says the forest of vintage. The impenetrable Lebanon, the mighty Lebanon falls. When the best goes, everything else better wail because it's going to go too. And so the fir trees wail and the mighty oaks wail and there's a wailing all the way down in Jordan. Notice this, verse 3, there is the voice of the roaring of the lions, for the pride of the Jordan is spoiled. This is interesting. After the captivity of the northern kingdom, wild beasts began to multiply around the Jordan. You can check out 2 Kings 17:25, Jeremiah 49:19, and Jeremiah 50:44. And in those passages, 2 Kings 17, Jeremiah 49, and chapter 50 there, is the indication that wild beasts proliferated the Jordan area for many centuries. It became literally a place where lions dwelt in the thick foliage. And so verse 3 is saying the lions will roar when they see the devastation that comes. And there was devastation. Now notice the response to this. The one human response you find is in verse 3. There is a voice of the wailing of the shepherds, for their glory is spoiled. Here are the shepherds. Are these just literal shepherds? Well, possibly. And they're crying and howling like an animal, the Hebrew word. Literally howling like a coyote or like a lone wolf. Screeching and wailing because all of their pastures have been devastated. Because all of the grass that they needed has been burned up and destroyed and the hills are denuded. And again, some say it may be a reference to those who are the shepherds of Israel, the leaders, and it may be. But the sum of it all, the trees and the grass and the animals and the leadership, it all falls into the same wail as God's great judgment comes. Now, we meet then the wailing shepherds, and they wail because they've been ravaged. The question is, to what destruction does this refer? At what point in Israel's history did this happen? And I'm going to give you what I believe to be the soundest and the best interpretation. And incidentally, it's the oldest one. It's the old one that the old rabbis believed, and it's still currently held by many scholars, and I'm convinced it's true, that what this is referring to is the destruction of Israel and Jerusalem that occurred in 70 AD. You remember that after Jesus was crucified around 30 or so A.D., 40 some years later, nearly 40 years later, there was the great devastation. The Roman army came in and destroyed Jerusalem. And I mean, when they destroyed Jerusalem, they didn't just destroy Jerusalem. They destroyed Jerusalem good. 1,100,000 Jews died. 1,100,000. They threw 100,000 bodies over the wall just for the sport of it. In years following that, Hadrian marched through the area north toward Galilee and destroyed 985 towns. Literally devastating the state of Israel. Scattering them all over the world. And only in your lifetime have they come back since 1918 and following. And I believe that what he sees here is this unbelievable devastation that occurred in 70 AD. And the reason I believe that is because of what immediately follows, which is given as the reason for the judgment. And the reason for the judgment is the rejection of the shepherd. And that just fits history beautifully, because when they rejected Jesus Christ, it wasn't 40 years later until their whole nation went out of existence as a nation, although the Jewish people have been preserved as individual people. And so we find, first of all, the general warning of the ravage of the wailing shepherds. And then the reason for this ravage comes in the second point, the rejection of the true shepherd. Let's look at verse 4. And all the way through verse 14, he discusses the rejection of the true shepherd. We can't really reproduce today, I don't think, vividly enough in our minds, unless somebody could make a movie about this. And maybe that wouldn't even do it. We can't really understand the ravaging that occurred in the destruction of Jerusalem in 70 AD and the years following. I mean, when the Roman army came down, they literally destroyed an entire civilization of people, except for the remnant that managed to escape and be preserved by God to be regathered today. Utter devastation. During the siege of the city of Jerusalem, the Jewish people even began to eat their own children because of the starvation. Incredible destruction occurred. This is the devastation that happened. And this devastation, beloved, was God's act of judgment on the rejection of the true shepherd. The shepherds were ravaged and they wailed, but they wailed as wailing shepherds because they had rejected the true shepherd. Now, I want to give you some information you have to have to understand this prophecy. I've studied a lot of chapters in the Bible. I don't think I ever studied one that's more difficult than this one. But I want you to see the flow of it, because the overall flow and purpose of the chapter is very clear in spite of some of the little nuances in the Hebrew that are very difficult, and I don't want to get bogged down in all of those. There is an important key to the chapter. And you got to get this. There are many styles of prophetic utterance in the Old Testament. I remember having a course in Old Testament prophecy, and my professor was Dr. Feinberg, and he really knew this. And he opened up to me an understanding of so many kinds of prophetic method that I never understood. And one of them that he talked about that was interesting, I thought, was the fact that the prophets often made a prophecy by acting out a symbolic act. In other words, rather than just verbalizing something, they literally acted out something. For example, Isaiah 8 might be a fitting example. Don't turn to it. I'll just read a verse or two real quick. Isaiah 8. Moreover, the Lord said to me, take a great scroll and write in it with a man's pen concerning Maher Shalal Hashbaz. And I took to me faithful witnesses to record, etc., etc., etc. In other words, the Lord said, I want you to do a demonstration, Isaiah. Get a big scroll and write some stuff on it. Well, that was a demonstration. That was doing something very visible as a symbol of a certain prophecy. Now, that seems to be what is going on in this chapter. God is speaking to Zechariah, asking Zechariah to be an actor, to play a part, to put on a symbolic act, to enter on a stage. He says, now, Zach, I want you to be a shepherd. He said, I want you to play the part of a shepherd, okay? And then he goes on to tell him step by step what to do. Now, everything that Zechariah acts out is a picture of Jesus Christ. Now, I hope you understand that approach to prophecy. He symbolically carries out certain actions that speak of the rejection of Jesus Christ. And they are very, very, very vivid things that he does. Let's look at them, beginning at verse 4. Thus saith the Lord my God, feed the flock of the slaughter. Now, first, Zechariah is to feed the flock of the slaughter. Now, the word here to feed is the word tend in the Hebrew. It means to care for, to feed, to lead, to nurse. It's used in Psalm 23 to speak of the ministry of a shepherd. He says, now, the first thing I want you to do in your role as a shepherd is act out a feeding. Feed the flock. And that would mean, of course, to teach them. I want you to be like the true shepherd, like the spiritual shepherd, and you feed the flock, the word of God. Now, notice what he calls the flock of the slaughter. That's not the most endearing term. That doesn't sound a lot like Psalm 23, does it? If we were to put it in modern English, we would say, feed the flock intended for butchering. Because that's exactly what it means. Feed the flock intended for butchering. The flock is the covenant nation, but the covenant nation has been unfaithful. The covenant nation has turned their back on the shepherd, and he says, you feed the flock intended for butchering. He's saying, look, Israel has rejected the shepherd. They are then, therefore, designated as the flock for butchering. But I'm going to give them a chance. I'm going to feed them. I'm going to try to feed them and see if they'll eat. That's essentially what I believe he's saying. So the Lord here is sort of played by Zechariah in this little play. And Zechariah is to go to this flock that is already, God knows, it's already in the plan. God has known it. They're a flock for butchering. There's going to be a horrible devastation. There's going to be a horrible judgment. But before the judgment comes, God says, I want to try to feed them one more time. And that's essentially what Jesus did, didn't he? 70 years before the great butchering of Israel, God came and tried to feed the flock. Would they be fed? For the most part, they would not be fed. And so they were a flock for slaughter.
2: You're listening to Grace to You, the Bible teaching ministry of John MacArthur. John's current series is titled The Return and Reign of Jesus Christ. Now, today, John talked about a sobering reality, the judgment ahead for those who reject Christ. And with future judgment in mind, I'd like to play a call-in question we received some years ago from a listener named Lisa. Here's the question, and then you'll hear John's response.
3: Hello, Pastor John. My name is Lisa, and I live in Palm Bay, Florida. My question is, I know that Scripture says to be absent from body is to be present with the Lord. My question is, if you're in the presence of the Lord, why is it necessary to be judged on Judgment Day? I mean, is it because you get more jewels on your crown? Is it because of status in heaven? I'm confused about that a little bit. Thank you so much. Bye-bye.
4: Hey, thank you so much, Lisa. Appreciate your question, and it's a really good question. We're talking about a judgment that is a judgment for the purpose of rewards. There will be no judgment on sin, and that's crystal clear from Romans 8, verse 1. Now there is therefore now no condemnation to those who are in Christ Jesus. Why? Because the Lord Jesus on the cross took our full judgment. In other words, he died and paid the full penalty for our sins, for all the sins of all the people who would ever believe through all of human history. So there is no judgment on our sin. But this is what the New Testament calls the Bema judgment, which is a word that really means a reward, like when you watch the Olympics and you see platforms that the winners stand on and they receive a medal. So it's that kind of judgment that we're talking about when we talk about facing the Lord to receive a reward. And that's what Paul says. In fact, he looks at his own life and says, you know, I'm not the right person to judge myself. He says, even if I know nothing against myself, herein am I not justified, because obviously he's a little biased in his own favor, as we all are. But he says, I wait for the day when the Lord renders righteous judgment, and the fruit of that day, every man will receive his reward from God. So it's a time of reward. There's no fear in the life of a believer that in heaven somehow, and I've heard this said when I was a kid, all their sins are going to be flashed on a screen and the Lord's going to make much out of that. That is not true. Once you leave this world as a believer, all sin will be forgotten. All that will be left will be God's reward to give us for those things that we have done for him that were not worthless, but were priceless. And that's what we're looking forward to.
0: That's right, friend. And if, like Lisa, you have a Bible-related question, I encourage you to visit our website and take advantage of all the free study tools you'll find there. 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Now for the entire Grace to You staff, I'm Phil Johnson. Thanks for joining us today. Be back tomorrow as John MacArthur looks at God's wrath against sinners and why his punishment is never too harsh. It's another half hour of unleashing God's truth, one verse at a time, on Grace to You.
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20: Churches in Canada apparently are promoting suicide. Here's correspondent Michael Harrington.
12: The United Church is the largest Protestant denomination in the country, and one of its congregations in British Columbia is advertising a seminar on how to access physician-assisted suicide. The Anglican Church of Canada is working on a liturgy for people who take their own life with a doctor's help, including, quote, prayers to be read immediately before the fatal drugs are administered, as well as prayers after the patient's death. Michael Harrington reporting.
20: Trump administration moving to restart the specialized LGBT option for youth who contact the 988 Crisis Intervention Hotline. That phone number offers specialized options for certain groups like veterans and Spanish speakers. A year ago, Trump administration stopped offering the Press 3 option for the LGBT youth. It is now working to bring it back. This is SRN News.
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0: Pastor Ed reminds us we've been called to freedom, but that doesn't include freedom to sin.
17: Liberty is not an opportunity for the flesh. It's not an opportunity to get even the score. It's not an opportunity for you to work out, and we'll see later some of the things that is described. You should read ahead. We'll get there soon enough of what the flesh really is, how it manifests itself in our lives, these works of the flesh. That's an extreme. You don't want to go so far that you want to create lists to try to earn God's favor, but you also don't want to go so far away from the Lord that you're just thinking you can do whatever you want whenever you want. The best place is to stay right in Christ. Because sin of any kind is like leaven. And we've already learned multiple times today, a little leaven leavens the whole lump.

0: 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We're developing Pastor Ed Taylor's new study of Galatians, and we've entered the highly practical fifth chapter. We've established already that we've been called to freedom. But as we'll see today, we're not to use that liberty as an excuse for sin or as an opportunity to act out in the flesh. Let's join Pastor Ed now at verse 10 for more.
1: Verse 10, Paul turns a corner and he says, I have confidence in you, in the Lord, that you have no other mind. But he who troubles you shall bear his judgment, whoever he is. Paul turns a corner and says, I'm confident in you, in the Lord. He's saying some hard things, but now he's going to encourage them. I know you guys. I know your heart for the Lord. I know you. I'm confident in you in the Lord. And I'm confident that you will get back to the right thing. Notice what he says, that you will have no other mind. This is important because the spiritual warfare for your life and mine is right here between our eyes and between our ears. And that's our minds. What we believe dictates how we behave. And the battle is in your mind. And he's calling them back to what? Unity. Unity. Not a unity like a fake unity where we're trying to pretend we all agree, but a real unity that is the mind of Christ. That's where we all are in unity, when we share the mind of Christ. His heart, his desire for our lives. He says, I don't want you guys to have any other mind. Amos, I think it's 2:2, says, how can two walk together unless they are agreed? This is the beauty of unity, is it brings progress. This is not a unity at the dismissal of doctrine or sound teaching. It's a unity where we find our strength in the Lord and not in our own understanding. I have confidence in you guys. Don't have any other mind. And then he says, but he who troubles you shall bear his judgment. He who troubles you shall bear his judgment, whoever he is. Now, Paul knows who he is. This is a rhetorical question. He knows the answer to this. And when you use rhetorical questions, it's not because you don't know the answer. It's because you want the person to think through and come to that conclusion themselves. They know the answer. So just by asking the question, it's causing them to rethink who hindered them. How did this all start? They have to look where they are now and where they were. And there was something that happened. It was a person with false teaching. It was actually a group of people. We've learned that they're the Judaizers. They came with a false gospel and tried to undermine the faith of many. Now, I want to pause here for a second. This is super important we grasp this at the end of verse 10. At the end of verse 10, it says, he who troubles you shall bear his judgment. I'm like, wow, there is a great judgment for false teachers. A great judgment for false teachers. And each false teacher will bear their own judgment. Now, it reminded me of a New Testament scripture later on in the Bible. You can just jot it down in James chapter 3 and verse 1. It says, my brethren, let not many of you become teachers, knowing that we shall receive the stricter judgment. That scripture has always been a part of my mind from early on when I sensed that the Lord was calling me into a teaching ministry. That's a heavy scripture to consider. Stricter judgment. What is the stricter judgment? I don't know. It's always concerned me personally that there will be a stricter judgment in my life on how I choose to teach and what I teach and all of the things surrounding teaching, especially teaching the Word of God. There is going to be a stricter judgment. One way to help me understand that was to flip it around and think of it this way. There is a great responsibility that has been handed to me to handle the Word of God well. And to teach it so it can be understood. To teach it in such a way where I'm honoring the character and the nature of God. And there is somehow some heavier judgment on me when it comes to teaching the Word of God than there is on you because of my role as a teacher. There is a great responsibility in teaching God's truth. And all of us that are involved in teaching must approach our assignment soberly, studiously, and prayerfully. And many pastors will tell you that it's a very time-consuming task to present a Bible study. Because you come to church a couple of times a week and you're up here and you go, what does that guy do all week? What does he really do? Like, all he does is talk for 45 minutes. Is he golfing all week? Is he playing video games all week? What is that guy doing? And if that guy, you apply it to me, but if that guy anywhere is doing what they're supposed to be doing, they're studying the Word of God and praying in preparation. And for someone like me, I have two Bible studies a week. It's a very time-consuming process. Not only to understand the text and get that right, that's super important, but then also to be sensitive to the Holy Spirit in how it applies to us today, just our church family. What is it God's doing in our church? What's God doing in your life? What's God doing in your home? How's the word of, how does he want the word of God delivered in such a way where it hits the hearts of the people he loves the most? And it's a lot of time. It's so important that the Bible teaches us in the book of Acts, the early apostles, the church work was getting so large and increasing in number that they said it's not wise for us to leave prayer and the study of God's word to take care of these things. But rather, we're going to focus and you raise up people to take care of these other things. So together, we serve the church. And there's a focused commitment to studying the Word of God and teaching it. And there's great responsibility. I want you to know that there's responsibility in your life as well. As you open the Bible with anyone, you have a responsibility to take care of that person in front of you. There is some type of stricter judgment on any of us as believers that would help somebody along the path using the Bible, because that's a form of teaching too. I mean, I want you to think about this. Somebody calls you and you're their friend. You met them and they go, I really want to meet with you because things are really upside down in my life and I want to meet you at the coffee shop and I've got a half hour. You're going to be held accountable more for that half hour than you are the half hour it took you to drive there. Why? Because you're going to open the Word of God and help somebody with His Word. And let me just say, the last thing that person needs from you is your opinion. It's like, oh, you know, well, this is what I think. Nobody cares what you think. Now, maybe you care about what you think, and other people say they care, but nobody cares. In a crisis, we need to know what God's opinion is. You're going to be held accountable for that. Just think of that half hour. You know, they're sharing with you some difficulty in their marriage, and what do? Well, you know, I got a bad marriage too. And then the whole half hour. Yeah, your husband did this, my husband did twice that. And I say, and I grew up, and before you know it, a half hour's burned, and you had a chance. Because God invited you into their life. And you just got caught up in all the emotion of it, and you got caught up in just, you did not give them what they needed. You gave them what you wanted. You emoted, you whatever. And we have to be careful because God's going to hold us accountable. We don't be going around, oh, this is what I think, and this is what I think, and this is what I think. Nobody cares what you think or what your opinion is unless what you think and your opinion has been formed by the Holy Spirit and is rooted in the Word of God. There's a lot of people burning their lives right now, burning their years, like burning daylight, telling everybody what their opinion is and doing absolutely nothing for the gospel. I don't know what you think that's going to happen in eternity. Even pastors do that, burning a lot of daylight in the pulpit, never really giving God's word. I don't know what they think is going to happen, but I'll tell you this. I know this. A little leaven leavens a whole lump. I know where it's going to end. It's going to be disastrous. And if in that person that called you, because we have so many friendships and connections, we may not even value somebody calling us. Oh, it happens all the time. I'm always having coffee. But no. That's not how it is. God, by His Holy Spirit, has arranged you to connect with someone. I don't care if you do it all the time. The reason you do it all the time is because you're good at it, because people trust you. Where do you think that came from? Not just your personality, but as a believer, God has made you trustworthy. People trust you. They want to hear what you have to say because they view you as a person that walks with the Lord. And even if they view you, maybe your whole life has been gossip and slander and everything, and that's how some of these connections are, but now you're different. So they're calling you because they want to go to the coffee shop and gossip with you, but you show up understanding your responsibility. And then you change it all. And it's like, hey, man, you're different. I know. Because God has given me His wisdom. And sister, this is what you need to do. We need to pray for your husband. Oh, I don't want to pray for him. I want to leave him. No. We need to pray right now. And every Tuesday I'll be here. I'll be your accountability partner. I'll come alongside of you. And I'll hold you accountable to this. And I'll pray for the Holy Spirit. That's a different meeting, isn't it? Stricter responsibility, stricter judgment. Bible teachers, believers. It's so important we get this. Notice verse 11. And I, brethren, Now it seems like he turns. He's going all kinds of little twists and turns here at the end of his letter. But he says, and I, brethren, if I still preach circumcision, why do I still suffer persecution? Then the offense of the cross has ceased. So somehow people were accusing him of still preaching circumcision. And Paul just answers logically. Like, if I still preach circumcision, I would agree with these guys. I would have never written this letter. And on top of that, if I agreed with them, then the offense of the cross has ceased. You know, don't you, that the cross is a very offensive message. That God so loving the world that he gave his only begotten son, that whosoever would believe on him would not perish but have everlasting life. For those of us on this side of that verse, it's super encouraging. Yes, amen. But for those on the other side, it's very offensive. You call me a sinner? And then you have to work around that. You think I'm not good enough? You have to work around that. You think you're the only religion? You have to work around that because it's very offensive. To be able to have a place where you go, this is your only hope. This is what God has for you. This is how you'll be made right in a relationship with God. And it's offensive. The way to get around the offense is right here. You know, hey, we'll just agree with the false teachers and we'll just agree with, and I'm teaching the same old message. But obviously, Paul was not teaching the same old message and the offense of the cross hadn't ceased. And then in verse 12, he says, I could wish that those who trouble you would even cut themselves off. And if you read this before, you're like, yes, it means exactly what you think it does. Says, if that's what they want and they're going to be teaching circumcision, then just let them become eunuchs and go all the way. But they're not willing. And Paul was, you know, he's a little feisty there, verse 12. You can write in your Bibles, feisty Paul right there. But you know, sometimes you get that when you're

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5: Follow the system in order to earn God's favor or gain favor, which really just trying to please man. But you live in such a way, I got to do the whole system right, and that's how I'll be right with God. That is an extreme on one side, where you're living in such a way where it's no longer relational. You're not living as a son or a daughter, but you're trying to prove yourself and earn your merit and think and say, I'm going to work really hard and then God will be accepted. I'll be accepted in God's sight. When we learn you're adopted as a kid, you're immediately his kid. Immediately. Born again, child of God. Legalism. So we spend a lot of time on that. But here on the other side, if you like, look at a pendulum and it swings all the way to the other side. Here's the other extreme when it comes to grace, and that is license or licentiousness. License. And here's the picture. The extreme is this. Well, because God has forgiven me of all my sins and the work of the cross is finished and he's going to forgive me past, present, and future, and I can confess my sins and he's faithful and just to forgive me all my sins, then grace means I can sin all I want. And Paul says it here, no, you can't. Grace does not give us permission to sin. God doesn't give you permission to sin. For those of you that are planning sin right now, and some are. They come to church, they're kind of planning sin this week. Planning something going on at work, or you got some, like you're in your mind, you're thinking about how can I get away with it? How can I hide it? Whatever. Those of you, like, God does not give you permission to sin. Ever. Never. It's like, you know, your kids are fighting in the room, and they're fighting, and one of your kids gets a good one. Bam! And it's, and they come to you and ask for permission. And so the one that hit, kid A, says, I'm so sorry. Kid B says, Mom, you know what happened? And you know how these things work? Can I have permission to punch him in the face? Mom says, sure, see you later, and walks away. No, Mom does that. It's a teaching moment, isn't it? It's an opportunity. No, you were wronged. It wasn't right. But you don't have permission to punch him back. Which the one that got punched gets all frustrated because it's a teaching moment. Well, then I'll just punch him when you don't see. All right. But I didn't give you permission to do that. And you'll suffer the consequences of that decision. That's how that works. I often will share this. There's a phrase I've developed over the years that I've learned in ministry, especially when you've been wronged. I know there's a lot of wrong in the room. A person has wronged you. A person has hurt you. You've been deeply traumatized. You carry pain. And I mean, we're talking deep pain, not just slights and minor offenses, but deep, deep stuff I know is in the room and is on the radio and online. I know. And as you're praying, trying to work through it, part of your response is, I just want them to hurt like I hurt. That's a natural response, not a spiritual response. There might even be a sense of revenge. I want revenge. I want to avenge this hurt. I want to make it. I want to even the score. You might even pray very biblically and going through the Psalms. And you're like, oh yeah, I remember that. I'm going to pray like David did. Father, I love you in heaven. You're so wonderful. Break their teeth. And that's a real feeling. It's not a good feeling, but it's real. But I mean, what's their broken teeth going to do to solve the problem and to alleviate your pain? Well, it's going to make me feel good. Really? Now your pain has changed you to feel good when someone else hurts? And it might give this momentary, I feel good, so good, but then it's going to pass. I was thinking of Moses. Remember when Moses chose to leave Egypt, the Bible says that he chose to forsake the passing pleasures of sin. So there might be just a little bit of, I feel good, but it's going to pass. And then what? I'll tell you what. After that feeling passes, you know what comes next? You're going to have to deal with your own sin and the consequences. Now it's no longer that hurt, although it's still there. You have a new problem, and that's your sin today. And then you live a life like that for a year, 5 years, 10 years. No wonder bitterness gets a root in people.

0: people's lives.
1: No wonder it beats us up. We give permission to it. We invite it in. He says, no, you don't have permission to sin. You know, especially with couples that I have a chance to speak with and minister to, like there's great sin in the marriage, and one of the spouses, well, I just want to, and I say, no, no, no. Someone's sin against you does not give you permission to sin against them, ever. Someone's sin against you does not give you permission. God will nowhere, that's why reading the Bible, you'll learn. God doesn't give permission to sin. Emotions might do that, but even emotions leave, and they die down. Other people's advice might lead you to that, but not God. God leads us to other, better avenues to deal with our hurt and our pain. God reminds us of the cross and the ultimate injustice that has ever happened on the planet Earth, and that will ever happen on the planet Earth, was innocent Jesus dying for your sins and mine. Hey, brethren, liberty is not an opportunity for the flesh. It's not an opportunity to get even the score. It's not an opportunity for you to work out, and we'll see later some of the things that is described. You should read ahead. We'll get there soon enough of what the flesh really is, how it manifests itself in our lives, these works of the flesh. That's an extreme. You don't want to go so far that you want to create lists to try to earn God's favor, but you also don't want to go so far away from the Lord that you're just thinking you can do whatever you want whenever you want. The best place is to stay right in Christ, because sin of any kind is like leaven. And we've already learned multiple times today, a little leaven leavens the whole lump. And so sin will destroy a great marriage. And sin will capsize the strongest friendships. A little sin will overthrow the greatest of saints. The greatest of saints. It all started with something small. It all started something imperceptibly small in their lives. Paul said it a different way to the believers in Rome when he wrote, you can just jot it down in Romans 6 verse 1, what shall we say then? Shall we continue in sin that grace may abound? Certainly not. How shall we who died to sin live any longer in it? And what are we to live in? Love. That's what we owe each other, isn't it? It's to love our neighbor, to care for one another. There's no law to follow in love. You just love. You just care. You begin to think of others more highly than yourself. There's no law against love. It just flows through a life that's yielded and surrendered to the Holy Spirit. Some of you experience this testimony. I know I have. Some of you experience this testimony where God's love is just an amazing thing that you never had before you got saved. It's unbelievable. It's like, how did I miss this my whole life? To not only receive love, but to give love. To learn this principle. It's always greater to give than to receive. How does that even happen? It's the love of God. We love God with all our heart, soul, and mind. And we love our neighbors, ourselves. You've been called to this. You see that in verse 13? You have been called to liberty.
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8: He said that out of 50 years of studying marriages, he said the ones that are the most healthy are the ones where when conflict happens, people move toward their mate. And not just conflict. If I reach out to Tori and I'm like going to go grab her hand, she responds positively to that and, you know, grabs my hand. If I put my arm around her, she kind of snuggles up into my arm. So when I'm moving toward her, she moves toward me. The difficult part is when you're at odds with each other. And that's why even science has come out now, research has come out now that shows that like 20 seconds of physical touch, like just a hug, can reset things emotionally for you.
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13: With SRN News, I'm Rich Thomason in Washington. We will be hearing from the nation's highest court later this morning.
14: The Supreme Court scheduled to issue the final rulings of its nine-month term. One of the outstanding cases involves President Trump's executive order to limit birthright citizenship. At issue is babies born to parents who are not in this country legally. Another closely watched case involves transgender athletes. The high court weighing the legality of laws in Idaho and West Virginia that bar transgender athletes from competing in female sports. Laura Winters reporting.
13: In Venezuela, it's a race against time for the search and rescue crews hunting for survivors of last week's devastating earthquakes. The death toll now topping 1,700. On Wall Street, Dow futures 86 points higher. The NASDAQ futures are up 22 points. This is SRN News.
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10: Denver metro area will finish out the month of June with some very warm temperatures. Readings today and also for the first day of July, running a few to several degrees above average, generally lower 90s. Southwesterly flow going to keep some smoke and haze flowing out of western and southwestern Colorado and here into the metro area as well. Conditions dry to mostly dry, but here east cannot rule out maybe a late day strong to isolated severe storm. And lows tonight, the next couple of nights, low 60s. Heating up Thursday, and especially as we get into Friday and the 4th of July, late this week, highs in the mid-90s. I'm meteorologist Mark Huer.
15: Current temperature,
16: 61 degrees.
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0: welcome to our weekly broadcast of Abiding in the Word with Dave Love, Senior Pastor of Calvary Castle Rock. We are continuing our series called Hard Questions, Solid Answers. This is a series of questions you have asked Pastor Dave throughout the years. Today's teaching is a continuation of the question, can you lose your salvation? So let's listen in now as Pastor Dave continues to answer this hard question with a solid answer.
1: Is it possible for an unbeliever to taste the heavenly gift? It is quite possible to do that. This is somebody who comes to church. This is somebody who will even walk up and take communion. They can certainly do that. They could taste of the heavenly gift. And yet it doesn't mean that they are saved. This is an outward thing that you're participating. You're tasting it. You're seeing people come to faith. You get a taste of it. But a taste is not enough. You have to receive all of what Jesus has done for you. It speaks of partakers of the Holy Spirit. The word partakers is a Greek word, metakos. It means external companion is what that means. And that's key. If you've come here long enough, you know that we've taught on the Holy Spirit, and then there are three relationships of the Holy Spirit. The Holy Spirit is with you. The Holy Spirit is then inside of you, and the Holy Spirit is upon you. And so, the Holy Spirit is with everyone, we're told. Why? Because according to John 16, He is there to lead and guide you to the person of Jesus Christ. He's there to convict you of sin. What sin? That you do not believe in Him, it says in John 16. And so the Holy Spirit is with everyone to do what? To try and bring them to saving faith in the person of Jesus Christ. So He's para, He's with everyone. And then He's inside of you. This happens when you receive the Lord. He comes inside of you. And then the para experience, or I should say epi experience, is when He's upon you, overflowing. And this speaks of being that bold witness that speaks of in Acts 1:8. The Holy Spirit is going to come upon you so you could be witnesses in Judea and Samaria and the uttermost parts of the earth. And so that's the whole point. So you'll become a witness. You'll become a witness. And so here, the partaking of the Holy Spirit, the word that's used here is the para experience. It's external. So the Holy Spirit is showing you why Jesus is who He is, and you need to receive Him. But until you do, you're not saved. They taste of the good word of God. The unregenerate often taste the goodness of the word of God. King Herod did that in Mark 6:20. For Herod feared John, knowing that he was a just and holy man, and he protected him. And when he heard him, he did many things and heard him gladly. But yet Herod never came to saving faith. But he heard all the good things about God. He truly did taste the good word of God. And then they had tasted the powers of the age to come. That means that they experienced signs, that they were in the midst somewhere where somebody was healed, that they saw someone transformed by the power of Jesus Christ. They've seen these things. But yet they still don't come to saving faith. They were there, they saw it all, but it doesn't mean that they are a believer. It's always great to try and think of, okay, what's being spoken of? Who would fit in this category? Someone who's been enlightened, somebody who's tasted the word of God, the Holy Spirit is with them, all those kind of things. Who can we think of? Judas. The perfect example is Judas. He's not a true disciple of Jesus Christ, and yet he went out preaching the word of God. He did miracles. He cast out demons. John 13:21-27, when Jesus had said these things, he was troubled in spirit. Testified, said, most surely I say to you, one of you will betray me. And the disciples looked at one another, perplexed about whom he spoke. Now there was leaning on Jesus' bosom one of his disciples whom Jesus loved. Simon Peter therefore motioned him to ask, who was of whom he spoke? And leaning back on Jesus' breast, he said to him, Lord, who is it? Jesus answered, it is he who shall give a piece of bread when I have dipped it. And having dipped the bread, he gave it to Judas Iscariot, the son of Simon. And after the piece of bread, Satan entered him. Then Jesus said to him, what you do, do quickly. Jesus goes on to call him the son of perdition. It would have been better if he had never been born. Jesus knew Judas's condition from the beginning, yet Judas fooled the disciples to the very end. Tasting the powers of the coming age proves nothing other than the fact that one has come under the blessing of the gospel. You've been given so much. Too much is given, much is required. And this is why I've constantly told the second and third generation Christians, you're without excuse. God expects more of you. He really does. Because you were raised in a Christian home. You saw it all. Because of that, there's no excuse. Christians are not the ones being addressed here in Hebrews chapter 6. It's not their salvation that will be lost forever. It is their opportunity for receiving salvation that will be lost forever. See, if you've been given such advantages, if you've been given such revelation, a full witness of who Jesus is, and you persist in rejecting Christ, it may result in the passing point of no return spiritually, that you no longer have the opportunity to receive salvation, that God says, I'm done. I've shown you so much and you've rebuffed it this whole time. We're done. I don't know when that is. No other person knows where that is. And that's one of the reasons why we don't give up on anyone. I can't look at anybody and say, you know what? God is done with you. Really, what I'm saying is I'm done with you. You know? And if I ever do that, then I think God is done with me. I don't really want to see him like that. So I don't know. So I'm going to continue to minister. I'm going to continue to love because I have no idea with who that point of no return has come to. Only God knows that. Only God knows that. And so this is why it says in verse 6, if they fall away to renew them again to repentance, since they crucify again for themselves the Son of God and put him to open shame. Because you wait so long, because you have all these advantages and you're completely indifferent to the gospel message, you know what you do? You actually take the side of the crucifiers and you put him to open shame all over again. When you do that, you are taking the side of the crucifiers. Because by not accepting Jesus Christ, what you're saying is that what he says is not true. What the Holy Spirit has been showing me is not true. That he's misinformed, that he truly isn't God. And so if he truly isn't God, then he is a liar. And he was misleading people. And so you know what? He deserved to die. And so they were right in crucifying him. Because he's a liar. See, you either go into full knowledge of God through faith in Jesus, or else you turn away from him once and for all, become apostate, and you're lost forever. And what this really is blasphemy of the Holy Spirit. See, the Holy Spirit is a witness for the person of Jesus Christ. And when you call the Holy Spirit a liar, that the witness he's showing you of Jesus, that you don't believe him, that's the one unforgivable sin. And that's exactly what's going on here in Hebrews chapter 6, verse 6. My sheep hear my voice, I know them, they follow me. I give them eternal life, they shall never perish, neither shall anyone snatch them out of my hand. My Father who has given them to me is greater than all, and no one is able to snatch them out of my Father's hand. And I praise God for that. A Christian has no reason at any point of his life to believe that his salvation can be lost. We can go down error, we can follow our flesh still, but the relationship remains intact. But what happens when you do that is that your fellowship is out of whack. You don't have great fellowship with the Lord. When something of the world kind of wedges its way inside, that fellowship is disconnected. Your sin has separated you from God, the Bible says. And that speaks of that fellowship. But your relationship, that can't ever change. Once you are in Christ, you can never become out of Christ. Let's go to Hebrews chapter 10. There are many who come here to chapter 10 and use this, verse 24 and 25 and 26 and 27 and through 31. It says, and let us consider one another in order to stir up love and good works, not forsaking the assembly of ourselves together as the manner of some, but exhorting one another so much more as you see the day approaching. The whole book of Hebrews is written to Jews, that as a warning, don't go back into Judaism. Don't again put yourself under the yoke of the law. That the old covenant is done away with. And it is. that we're now in the new covenant. And we're not there to serve under the new covenant the way that we did in the old covenant. It makes no sense. And then it says in verse 26, "For if we sin willfully, after we receive the knowledge of the truth, there no longer remains a sacrifice for sin, but a certain fearful expectation of judgment, fiery indignation will devour the adversaries. Anyone who has rejected Moses' law dies without mercy on the testimony of two or three witnesses. Of how much worse punishment do you suppose will he be thought worthy who has trampled the Son of God underfoot, counted the blood of the covenant by which he was sanctified a common thing, and insulted the Spirit of grace? For we know him who said, 'Vengeance is mine, I will repay,' says the Lord. And again, the Lord will judge his people. It is a fearful thing to fall into the hands of the living God." Now there's a convent in San Diego. And in that convent, outside the walls there of the convent in San Diego, it reads this: "Absolutely no trespassing. Violators will be prosecuted to the full extent of the law. Signed, the Sisters of Mercy." It seems so, like, contrary, doesn't it? It seems so contrary that the Sisters of Mercy would be so strict and want to prosecute the offenders. And so here it is in this passage, it could seem so contrary of what we know the Word of God to say. And so I don't think it says what a lot of people think it says. Many have read this and trip over these verses, so we need to carefully look at them. In verse 26, it says, "If we sin willfully," this exhortation is not dealing with a particular act of sin, but with an attitude that leads to repeated disobedience. And because of what the book of Hebrews is all about, we are not there to come under the covenant of bulls and goats anymore. It is one for all. Sin has been made through the person of Jesus Christ. So if you go back to that, what you're saying is that God's sacrifice in his Son is not good enough. You want to tick off God? Go that direction. And so he uses the language here of going, if anyone has rejected Moses' law, dies without mercy, and the testimony of two or three witnesses. My goodness, if you don't want to follow the law that was given to Moses, and you're going to die in your sins there, how much more are you going to fall in the hands of an angry God for rejecting not the law of Moses, but his Son, who's paid the penalty of death for you? That's why he says in verse 29, "Of how much worse punishment do you suppose will he be thought worthy who has trampled the Son of God underfoot, counted the blood of the covenant by which he was sanctified a common thing, insulted the Spirit of grace?" Verse 31, it is fearful to fall in the hands of a living God. It's not a good thing. It's going to bring judgment upon you. You're rejecting what God himself has sent in the person of his Son, Jesus Christ. So the author goes on to compare verse 28. "If God put to death those who reject the law of Moses, how much more worse will be the consequence for those who reject the finished work of Jesus Christ?" God will certainly take vengeance on those who reject his Son. That's why 30 and 31, "For we know him who said, 'Vengeance is mine, I will repay,' says the Lord. And again, the Lord will judge his people. It is a fearful thing to fall in the hands of a living God." This arrogant attitude, it affects the people who do not believe in what Jesus has done for them. And to go back to do sacrifice of sin over and over again, you're turning your back on the work of Christ that was done on your behalf. And the question is, how dare you? See, this warning, you could see it in one of two ways. It could be either intimidating or inviting. John Corson, in his commentary, said that being that he was a surf guy, he says, "If you went to the beaches, the surf was really large and signs were posted saying 'heavy surf today,' it would be a warning to you to stay out because you might get hurt. So then that sign would be intimidating to you and it will serve as a warning. But if you were a surfer and you surfed, well then it was not a warning but an invitation. And so he goes on to say, remember, this letter was written to Jewish believers who are being tempted to go back to their Jewish roots, to go back to the temple worship, the sacrificial system. The warning is this: if you return to the temple to offer sacrifices for your sins, you're missing it totally, because the price was paid completely when Jesus died in your place. And there's no more sacrifices which can be, need be, or should be offered. The work is complete. It's not going to confession. It's not being rebaptized. It's not making an oath. It's none of those things. No, none of those sacrifices will do anything more than the sacrifices of bulls and goats. You cannot add to the work of what Jesus did on the cross. It's not a warning of backsliding. It's a warning of not receiving to begin with the finished work of Jesus Christ, to where you see it, you've been enlightened by it, all that kind of stuff, and you turn your back on it. That's what's being spoken of here. There's a warning here. Don't do that. Continue to move forward in receiving the sacrifice that was done on your behalf. Don't see it, don't acknowledge it, and then turn your back on it and go back, is what he's saying there. And it's a terrible thing to fall in the hands of a nail-pierced hands of a living God. So the warning here is not to turn your back on what it is that the Lord has done here for us. Now I want you to go to 1 Timothy chapter 4. And this is another big one that a lot of people like to use. 1 Timothy chapter 4, verse 1, it says, now the Spirit expressly says that in the latter times some will depart from the faith, giving heed to deceiving spirits and doctrines of demons. So right there, they can depart from the faith. Well, the reason why they're departing from the faith is because they never received the truth to begin with. And again, can you think of an example of that? Yes. I have two. One is in John 6, 60 through 69. I want you to go over to John real quick there. You keep your finger there, but go over to John so you can see this as well. In John chapter 6, Jesus has just told the Jews that he is the bread of life, that they're going to need to eat of his body and drink of his blood. Now we know from verses 60 through 69, he's speaking figuratively. But they were offended at his words. You know who departs from the faith? Those who are offended by the words of Jesus Christ. And I got to tell you, they're all through the churches. There's some here in Calvary Chapel, Castle Rock, I have no doubt. That they come here, and so long as I don't step on toes of teaching the Word of God, where they're able to dodge whatever it is I'm saying. But then when I speak words of truth from God's Word, and they get offended from that, they'll walk away. They'll go to another church until they're offended there. Until they hear somebody that they want to hear. This is what I've been waiting for. I wanted you, someone, to finally be teaching from a pulpit somewhere that I can still be a Christian and be selfish at the same time. That I still could be a Christian and go after this world's good. That if I just pray hard enough, that I will be healed and wealthy, and there's all sorts of crazy doctrine out there. But if you get offended by what the Word of God says and so you leave, you're one of these people that departs from the faith. And look what it says in John chapter 6. So he tells them these things. And then in verse 6 he says, therefore many of his disciples, when they heard this, said, this is a hard saying, who can understand it? Many of his what? Disciples. And when Jesus knew it in himself that his disciples complained about this, he said, does this offend you? What? His words. The things that he's just spoken here. You have to eat of my flesh and drink of my blood. Does this offend you? Because before that they're coming, why? Because he had just fed the 5,000. And so they're following him everywhere. Disciple means learned one, or learning the ways of the master. And he says, What then if you should see the Son of Man ascend where he was before? It is the Spirit who gives life, and the flesh profits nothing. The words that I speak to you are spirit, meaning figuratively, and they are life, and there are some of you who do not believe. For Jesus knew from the beginning who they were who did not believe and who would betray him. And he said, therefore, I have said to you that no one can come to me unless it has been granted him by the Father. From that time, many of his, what does it say? Disciples went back and walked with him no more. And so he looks at Peter and the other disciples, who would be the other 12. He says, do you want to go away also? Those are disciples. But in that context, those disciples are those who are following him up into the point to where they don't like what it is he has to say. But are they really disciples? Well, they are in the sense that they're willing to follow him, trying to emulate him for a couple days anyway. Well, he must be really the Messiah, but in their mind, the Messiah is going to come set up his kingdom here on earth. So let's follow him. And man, that bread that he, multiplied in the fish, that was the best fish I've ever tasted. That was the best bread I've ever had. Now, my wife makes bread all the time. And so she got this new recipe where it's like hard and crispy on the outside and ooh, it smells so good and it's just so soft on the inside. And so when she makes a loaf, it doesn't last. And so she got this new recipe where it's like hard and crispy on the outside and ooh, it smells so good and it's just so soft on the inside. And so when she makes a loaf, it doesn't last.

And if God will let me say the truth that my life stinks, then I will believe him when he says, you are still my child. If he's true about the darkness, then he must be honest about the light too. And the fact that this is not the only psalm is what gives us hope when we are facing that darkness. Said that young woman, I will trust his words about the hope he offers an eternity ahead because he's been so honest about my struggle. Why do we love the psalm? Not when you're young. When you've had a little bit of life, why do you love the psalm? Because it's not the last psalm. There's one other critical place that I've read this psalm. Those of you who've been to Israel with us, you know it. There is an awful place that we visit when we're in Israel. It's known as the house of Caiaphas, the high priest. The one who tried and tortured Jesus before sending him on to the Romans. If you go to that house, they've excavated underneath, and you find that there were stables that were kind of cut into the hillside where it falls away. And in the rock, there are hitching posts that have been carved into the rock, and they're low down where you can tie horses' reins. But some of the hitching posts are carved high up into the rock, where men would be tied and tortured. In the house of the high priest. What darkness. And it's not the worst of the darkness. Lower down, same house, is a grain pit turned into a holding cell where men were thrown down, held either by broken legs or a pit so dark and deep it would break their wills. Where our Lord would have gone. Now there are stairs that lead to the bottom of the pit. For tourists. And if you walk down the stairs to the bottom of the pit, there is a large book with only one psalm in dozens of languages. The one psalm is Psalm 88. To be read where our Lord was held. O Lord God of my salvation, I cry out day and night before you. Let my prayer come before you. Incline your ear to my cry, for my soul is full of troubles and my life draws near to death. You have put me in the depths of the pit, in regions dark and deep. Your wrath lies heavy upon me, and you overwhelm me with all your waves. Oh, Lord, why do you cast my soul away? Why do you turn your face from me? You have caused my beloved and my friends to shun me. And darkness is my closest friend. It means so much when you begin to recognize that this psalm, though it reflects our life, reflects our Lord's suffering. This is not just what we experience, it's what he entered for your sake and for mine. And the reason I ultimately trust him is not just that he knows the darkness, but he would enter it to suffer and die for my sin and yours, so that we could say to our own souls and to the world, when the darkness is so intense that I cannot even see the dawn, I will trust him yet. Because he entered in. He didn't just see it from afar. He entered in. So he'll listen to me now. Even in my complaint, in my confusion, he will listen. Turn to him. He will listen. He knows what you're going through. He knows the darkness. And he entered in. So that your everlasting dawn would be without this darkness, because you trusted him. Father, turn our hearts to you again. If the darkness is intense right now, I pray for my friends and for my family and for this church body. There are those here right now today.

0: for whom the darkness is very deep, that I cannot even talk on these subjects without actually bringing the darkness waving over certain people again, and how I grieve for that. But help them to know you grieve too, so much so that you would send your Son for everlasting purposes. You're so honest about the dark. But you sent the Man of Sorrows. What a name. For the Son of God who came, ruined sinners to reclaim. Hallelujah. Hallelujah. Hallelujah. For the grace you give. We praise you in Jesus' name. Amen.
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0: Foreign News, I'm Rich Thomason in Washington. President Trump says a Supreme Court ruling allowing states to count late-arriving mail-in ballots underscores the importance of Congress passing the Save America Act to ensure election integrity. As for the High Court's ruling, the president says it does come as something of a surprise. Among key Supreme Court rulings expected to be released today, a case focusing on the president's executive order that limits birthright citizenship. The High Court also expected to weigh in on the legality of Idaho and West Virginia laws that bar transgender athletes from competing in female sports. Extreme heat advisories, watches, warnings posted across a wide area from the Midwest to the Mid-Atlantic and Northeast as a dangerous heat wave settles in. On Wall Street, Dow futures 105 points higher. More details, srnnews.com.
1: Good morning. I'm Tom Moeller. This is the Morning Word. High today in the lower 90s with the possibility of an afternoon shower or thunderstorm. I've gone through a stage earlier in my walk with Jesus when I had difficulty with my thought life. So I flirted with the idea that since I'm saved by grace, perhaps I can continue with lustful thoughts. Well, if you've been there, I don't need to tell you that the Lord would not let me get away with that. I was in inner turmoil constantly until I conformed to the Lord's purity, both inwardly and outwardly. Ed Taylor teaches from the highly practical fifth chapter of Galatians, where freedom does not excuse sinful living, nor, on the other hand, living a legalistic life. Ed Taylor, speaking of freedom dependent on abounding grace, next, here on The Morning Word.
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3: Posted this morning up in the high country, that is a tough drive. Eastbound 70 shut down west of the Eisenhower Tunnel from Silverthorne to Bakerville. It's an overturned semi and a fuel spill. CDOT working hard to get it cleaned up. It's going to be a while before the highway is open. Good place to avoid. In the metro area, starting to get busier. We got delays down in Douglas County. It's crashed north on I-25 before Ridgegate in the right lanes. About a 5-minute delay there. With traffic, I'm Susan Field.
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6: Pastor Ed reminds us we've been called to freedom, but that doesn't include freedom to sin.
7: Liberty is not an opportunity for the flesh. It's not an opportunity to get even the score. It's not an opportunity for you to work out, and we'll see later some of the things that is described. You should read ahead. We'll get there soon enough, of what the flesh really is, how it manifests itself in our lives, these works of the flesh. That's an extreme. You don't want to go so far that you want to create lists to try to earn God's favor, but you also don't want to go so far away from the Lord that you're just thinking you can do whatever you want whenever you want. The best place is to stay right in Christ, because sin of any kind is like leaven. And we've already learned multiple times today, a little leaven leavens the whole lump.

0: 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We're developing Pastor Ed Taylor's new study of Galatians, and we've entered the highly practical fifth chapter. We've established already that we've been called to freedom, but as we'll see today, we're not to use that liberty as an excuse for sin or as an opportunity to act out in the flesh. Let's join Pastor Ed now at verse 10 for more.
1: Verse 10, Paul turns a corner and he says, I have confidence in you, in the Lord, that you have no other mind. But he who troubles you shall bear his judgment, whoever he is. Paul turns a corner and says, I'm confident in you in the Lord. He's saying some hard things, but now he's going to encourage them. I know you guys. I know your heart for the Lord. I know you. I'm confident in you in the Lord. And I'm confident that you will get back to the right thing. Notice what he says, that you will have no other mind. This is important because the spiritual warfare for your life and mine is right here between our eyes and between our ears, and that's our minds. What we believe dictates how we behave. And the battle is in your mind. And he's calling them back to what? Unity. Unity. Not a unity like a fake unity where we're trying to pretend we all agree, but a real unity that is the mind of Christ. That's where we all are in unity, when we share the mind of Christ. His heart, his desire for our lives. He says, I don't want you guys to have any other mind. Amos, I think it's 2:2, says, how can two walk together unless they are agreed? This is the beauty of unity, is it brings progress. This is not a unity at the dismissal of doctrine or sound teaching. It's a unity where we find our strength in the Lord and not in our own understanding. I have confidence in you guys. Don't have any other mind. And then he says, but he who troubles you shall bear his judgment. He who troubles you shall bear his judgment, whoever he is. Now, Paul knows who he is. This is a rhetorical question. He knows the answer to this. And when you use rhetorical questions, it's not because you don't know the answer. It's because you want the person to think through and come to that conclusion themselves. They know the answer. So just by asking the question, it's causing them to rethink who hindered them. How did this all start? They have to look where they are now and where they were, and there was something that happened. It was a person with false teaching. It was actually a group of people. We've learned that they're the Judaizers. They came with a false gospel and tried to undermine the faith of many. Now, I want to pause here for a second. This is super important we grasp this at the end of verse 10. At the end of verse 10, it says, he who troubles you shall bear his judgment. I'm like, wow. There is a great judgment for false teachers. A great judgment for false teachers. And each false teacher will bear their own judgment. Now, it reminded me of a New Testament scripture later on in the Bible. You can just jot it down in James chapter 3 and verse 1. It says, my brethren, let not many of you become teachers, knowing that we shall receive the stricter judgment. That scripture has always been a part of my mind from early on when I sensed that the Lord was calling me into a teaching ministry. That's a heavy scripture to consider. Stricter judgment. What is the stricter judgment? I don't know. It's always concerned me personally that there will be a stricter judgment in my life on how I choose to teach and what I teach and all of the things surrounding teaching, especially teaching the Word of God. There is going to be a stricter judgment. One way to help me understand that was to flip it around and think of it this way. There is a great responsibility that has been handed to me to handle the Word of God well and to teach it so it can be understood. To teach it in such a way where I'm honoring the character and the nature of God. And there is somehow some heavier judgment on me when it comes to teaching the Word of God than there is on you because of my role as a teacher. There is a great responsibility in teaching God's truth. And all of us that are involved in teaching must approach our assignment soberly, studiously, and prayerfully. And many pastors will tell you that it's a very time-consuming task to present a Bible study. Because you come to church a couple of times a week, and you're up here and you go, what does that guy do all week? What does he really do? Like, all he does is talk for 45 minutes. Is he golfing all week? Is he playing video games all week? What is that guy doing? And if that guy, you apply it to me, but if that guy anywhere is doing what they're supposed to be doing, they're studying the Word of God and praying in preparation. And for someone like me, I have two Bible studies a week. It's a very time-consuming process. Not only to understand the text and get that right, that's super important, but then also to be sensitive to the Holy Spirit in how it applies to us today, just our church family. What is it God's doing in our church? What's God doing in your life? What's God doing in your home? How's the word of, how does he want the word of God delivered in such a way where it hits the hearts of the people he loves the most? And it's a lot of time. It's so important that the Bible teaches us in the book of Acts, the early apostles, the church work was getting so large and increasing in number that they said it's not wise for us to leave prayer and the study of God's word to take care of these things. But rather, we're going to focus and you raise up people to take care of these other things. So together we serve the church. And there's a focused commitment to studying the Word of God and teaching it. And there's great responsibility. I want you to know that there's responsibility in your life as well. As you open the Bible with anyone, you have a responsibility to take care of that person in front of you. There is some type of stricter judgment on any of us as believers that would help somebody along the path using the Bible, because that's a form of teaching too. I mean, I want you to think about this. Somebody calls you and you're their friend. You met them and they go, I really want to meet with you because things are really upside down in my life and I want to meet you at the coffee shop and I've got a half hour. You're going to be held accountable more for that half hour than you are the half hour it took you to drive there. Why? Because you're going to open the Word of God and help somebody with His Word. And let me just say, the last thing that person needs from you is your opinion. It's like, oh, you know, well, this is what I think. Nobody cares what you think. Now, maybe you care about what you think, and other people say they care, but nobody cares. In a crisis, we need to know what God's opinion is. You're going to be held accountable for that. Just think of that half hour. You know, they're sharing with you some difficulty in their marriage, and what do? Well, you know, I got a bad marriage too. And then the whole half hour. Yeah, your husband did this, my husband did twice that. And I say, and I grew up, and before you know it, a half hour's burned, and you had a chance. Because God invited you into their life. And you just got caught up in all the emotion of it, and you got caught up and just, you did not give them what they needed. You gave them what you wanted. You emoted, you whatever. And we have to be careful because God's going to hold us accountable. We don't be going around, oh, this is what I think, and this is what I think, and this is what I think. Nobody cares what you think or what your opinion is unless what you think and your opinion has been formed by the Holy Spirit and is rooted in the Word of God. There's a lot of people burning their lives right now, burning their years, like burning daylight, telling everybody what their opinion is and doing absolutely nothing for the gospel. I don't know what you think that's going to happen in eternity. Even pastors doing that, burning a lot of daylight in the pulpit, never really giving God's word. I don't know what they think is going to happen, but I'll tell you this. I know this. A little leaven leavens a whole lump. I know where it's going to end. It's going to be disastrous. And if in that person that called you, because we have so many friendships and connections, we may not even value somebody calling us. Oh, it happens all the time. I'm always having coffee. But no. That's not how it is. God, by His Holy Spirit, has arranged you to connect with someone. I don't care if you do it all the time. The reason you do it all the time is because you're good at it, because people trust you. Where do you think that came from? Not just your personality, but as a believer, God has made you trustworthy. People trust you. They want to hear what you have to say because they view you as a person that walks with the Lord. And even if they view you, maybe your whole life has been gossip and slander and everything, and that's how some of these connections are, but now you're different. So they're calling you because they want to go to the coffee shop and gossip with you, but you show up understanding your responsibility. And then you change it all. And it's like, hey, man, you're different. I know. Because God has given me His wisdom. And sister, this is what you need to do. We need to pray for your husband. Oh, I don't want to pray for him. I want to leave him. No. We need to pray right now. And every Tuesday I'll be here. I'll be your accountability partner. I'll come alongside of you. And I'll hold you accountable to this. And I'll pray for the Holy Spirit. That's a different meaning, isn't it? Stricter responsibility, stricter judgment. Bible teachers, believers, it's so important we get this. Notice verse 11. And I, brethren, Now it seems like he turns. He's going all kinds of little twists and turns here at the end of his letter. But he says, "And I, brethren, if I still preach circumcision, why do I still suffer persecution? Then the offense of the cross has ceased." So somehow people were accusing him of still preaching circumcision. And Paul just answers logically. Like, if I still preach circumcision, I would agree with these guys. I would have never written this letter. And on top of that, if I agreed with them, then the offense of the cross has ceased. You know, don't you, that the cross is a very offensive message. That God so loving the world that he gave his only begotten son, that whosoever would believe on him would not perish but have everlasting life. For those of us on this side of that verse, it's super encouraging. Yes, amen. But for those on the other side, it's very offensive. You call me a sinner? And then you have to work around that. You think I'm not good enough? You have to work around that. You think you're the only religion? You have to work around that because it's very offensive. To be able to have a place where you go, this is your only hope. This is what God has for you. This is how you'll be made right in a relationship with God. And it's offensive. The way to get around the offense is right here. You know, hey, we'll just agree with the false teachers and we'll just agree with, and I'm teaching the same old message. But obviously, Paul was not teaching the same old message and the offense of the cross hadn't ceased. And then in verse 12, he says, I could wish that those who trouble you would even cut themselves off. And if you read this before, you're like, yes, it means exactly what you think it does. Says, if that's what they want and they're going to be teaching circumcision, then just let them become eunuchs and go all the way. But they're not willing. And Paul was, you know, he's a little feisty there, verse 12. You can write in your Bibles, feisty Paul right there. But, you know, sometimes you get that when you're always, you know, defending yourself from false accusations and people are trying to lie about you. I mean, it gets to you. If you ever had anyone lie to you or make accusations against you that are completely false, it gets to you. And so you might be a little feisty at times. But just get back to the Lord like he does here. Verse 13. For you, brethren, have been called to liberty. That's your calling. Did you hear that, brethren, sister? You've been called to liberty and freedom. But don't use, he says, only do not use liberty as an opportunity for the flesh, but through love serve one another. For all the law is fulfilled in one word, even in this, you shall love your neighbor as yourself. Legalism has wrecked the believers and made them very unlovely toward one another. It has also brought them to a place where the accusation was, well, if you believe in grace, then you're just going to go and do whatever you want and sin recklessly. And Paul says, no, don't forget who's called you to grace. And then remember, there are two extremes. There are two extremes with grace. If you're taking notes, it's important to know. We have been spending a lot of time in Galatians talking about one extreme, and that's legalism. A list of rules and regulations, man-made religious systems that you follow the system in order to earn God's favor or gain favor, which really just trying to please man. But you live in such a way, I got to do the whole system right, and that's how I'll be right with God. That is an extreme on one side, where you're living in such a way where it's no longer relational. You're not living as a son or a daughter, but you're trying to prove yourself and earn your merit and think and say, I'm going to work really hard and then God will be accepted. I'll be accepted in God's sight. When we learn you're adopted as a kid, you're immediately his kid. Immediately. Born again, child of God. Legalism. So we spend a lot of time on that. But here on the other side, if you like, look at a pendulum and it swings all the way to the other side. Here's the other extreme when it comes to grace, and that is license or licentiousness. License. And here's the picture. The extreme is this. Well, because God has forgiven me of all my sins and the work of the cross is finished and he's going to forgive me past, present, and future and I can confess my sins and he's faithful and just to forgive me all my sins, then grace means I can sin all I want. And Paul says it here. No, you can't. Grace does not give us permission to sin. God doesn't give you permission to sin. For those of you that are planning sin right now, and some are. They come to church, they're kind of planning sin this week. Planning something going on at work. Or you got some, like you're in your mind, you're thinking about how can I get away with it? How can I hide it? Whatever. Those of you, like, God does not give you permission to sin. Ever. Never. It's like, you know, your kids are fighting in the room, and they're fighting, and one of your kids gets a good one. Bam! And it's, ah! And they come to you and ask for permission. And so the one that hit, kid A, says, I'm so sorry. Kid B says, Mom, you know what happened? And you know how these things work? Can I have permission to punch him in the face? Mom says, sure, see you later, and walks away. No mom does that. It's a teaching moment, isn't it? It's an opportunity. No, you were wronged. It wasn't right. But you don't have permission to punch him back. Which the one that got punched gets all frustrated because it's a teaching moment. Well, then I'll just punch him when you don't see. All right. But I didn't give you permission to do that. And you'll suffer the consequences of that decision. That's how that works. I often will share this. There's a phrase I've developed over the years that I've learned in ministry, especially when you've been wronged. I know there's a lot of wrong in the room. A person has wronged you. A person has hurt you. You've been deeply traumatized. You carry pain. And I mean, we're talking deep pain, not just slights and minor offenses, but deep, deep stuff I know is in the room and is on the radio and online. I know. And as you're praying, trying to work through it, part of your response is, I just want them to hurt like I hurt. That's a natural response, not a spiritual response. There might even be a sense of revenge. I want revenge. I want to avenge this hurt. I want to make it. I want to even the score. You might even pray very biblically and going through the Psalms. And you're like, oh, yeah, I remember that. I'm going to pray like David did. Father, I love you in heaven. You're so wonderful. Break their teeth. And that's a real feeling. It's not a good feeling, but it's real. But I mean, what's their broken teeth going to do to solve the problem and to alleviate your pain? Well, it's going to make me feel good. Really? Now your pain has changed you to feel good when someone else hurts? And it might give this momentary, I feel good, so good. But then it's going to pass. I was thinking of Moses. Remember when Moses chose to leave Egypt, the Bible says that he chose to forsake the passing pleasures of sin. So there might be just a little bit of, I feel good, but it's going to pass. And then what? I'll tell you what. After that feeling passes, you know what comes next? You're going to have to deal with your own sin and the consequences. Now it's no longer that hurt, although it's still there. You have a new problem. And that's your sin today. And then you live a life like that for a year, 5 years, 10 years. No wonder bitterness gets a root in people's lives. No wonder it beats us up. We give permission to it. We invite it in. He says, no, you don't have permission to sin. You know, especially with couples that I have a chance to speak with and minister to, like the... There's great sin in the marriage, and one of the spouses, well, I just want to, and I say, no. Someone's sin against you does not give you permission to sin against them, ever. Someone's sin against you does not give you permission. God will nowhere. That's why reading the Bible, you'll learn. God doesn't give permission to sin. Emotions might do that, but even emotions leave, and they die down. Other people's advice might lead you to that, but not God. God leads us to other better avenues to deal with our hurt and our pain. God reminds us of the cross and the ultimate injustice that has ever happened on the planet Earth and that will ever happen on the planet Earth was innocent Jesus dying for your sins and mine. Hey, brethren, liberty is not an opportunity for the flesh. It's not an opportunity to get even the score. It's not an opportunity for you to work out, and we'll see later some of the things that is described. You should read ahead. We'll get there soon enough of what the flesh really is, how it manifests itself in our lives, these works of the flesh. That's an extreme. You don't want to go so far that you want to create lists to try to earn God's favor, but you also don't want to go so far away from the Lord that you're just thinking you can do whatever you want whenever you want. The best place is to stay right in Christ. Because sin of any kind is like leaven. And we've already learned multiple times today, a little leaven leavens the whole lump. And so sin will destroy a great marriage. and sin will capsize the strongest friendships. A little sin will overthrow the greatest of saints. The greatest of saints. It all started with something small. It all started something imperceptibly small in their lives. Paul said it a different way to the believers in Rome when he wrote, you can just jot it down in Romans 6, verse 1. What shall we say then? Shall we continue in sin that grace may abound? Certainly not. How shall we who died to sin live any longer in it? And what are we to live in? Love. That's what we owe each other, isn't it? It's to love our neighbor, to care for one another. There's no law to follow in love. You just love. You just care. You begin to think of others more highly than yourself. There's no law against love. It just flows through a life that's yielded and surrendered to the Holy Spirit. Some of you experience this testimony. I know I have. Some of you experience this testimony where God's love is just an amazing thing that you never had before you got saved. It's unbelievable. It's like, how did I miss this my whole life? To not only receive love, but to give love. To learn this principle. It's always greater to give than to receive. How does that even happen? It's the love of God. We love God with all our heart, soul, and mind, and we love our neighbors, ourselves. You've been called to this. You see that in verse 13? You have been called to liberty.
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3: SRN News, I'm Rich Thomason in Washington. It is already hot in some parts of the country, but just wait. Forecasters say it's going to get a lot hotter from the Midwest to the Mid-Atlantic and the Northeast.
4: Especially by Wednesday, we'll start seeing it really impact areas of like the Ohio Valley, through the Mid-Atlantic and into the Northeast. And it looks like the main, like the primary time frame for like the most extreme heat will be on Thursday and Friday, both. We're looking at Thursday probably being the period where we see the most potential for record highs.
3: That's Scott Klebauer at the National Weather Service. The Supreme Court's expected to release more rulings today in some very closely watched cases, rulings having to do with birthright citizenship and girls' sports. On Wall Street, the Dow futures 64 points higher. NASDAQ futures are up 92 points. This is SRN News.
5: High today in the lower 90s with a possibility of an afternoon shower or thunderstorm. The more time you spend in the Bible, even with events and passages which are very familiar to you, the Lord seems to show you more truths within the truths. Such is the case when Jesus washed his disciples' feet. The event certainly provided a great lesson in humility, but Alistair explains some deeper truths in Jesus' example. Truth for Life with Alistair Begg coming up on The Morning Word next.
6: The word on traffic for your morning commute.
7: Couple in Douglas County, backed up on northbound I-25. There is a crash. Northbound I-25 approaching Ridgegate at exit 192. Has the two right lanes blocked off there on northbound I-25, nearly a 10-minute delay. Trouble in the Lakewood Drive, westbound 6th Avenue at Wadsworth. Crash there, right lane blocked. And a closure in the high country, eastbound 70 shut down. Silverthorne to Bakerville due to a crash. With traffic, I'm Susan Phelan.
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0: When Jesus washed his disciples' feet, he certainly provided a great example of humility, but that wasn't the full thrust of what he was doing. Today on Truth for Life, Alistair Begg points us to the deeper truths that Jesus' action portrayed. Let's open our Bibles to chapter 13 in John's Gospel.
1: Well, let's move on from the humility that Jesus displays to the clarity that, if you like, Jesus provides. We won't delay on this, but we need to understand the custom of the day. I'm sure many of us are familiar with it, therefore it's just tedious when you have to listen to the fellow go and take about 15 minutes describing something that could be described in a sentence. So let's just try and get right through it, shall we? The roads of Palestine were unsurfaced. They were uncleaned. In dry weather, the traveler's feet would be dusty. In wet weather, they would squelch through the mud, and they would be quite challenging. Consequently, the wearing of open sandals would bring their feet at the end of a journey into the context of a home in need of attention before they went very far. As a result of that, there were water pots at the door. The water pots were there in order to be used for the washing of the feet. Along with the water pots, there was often a servant. The servant would then know what he was supposed to do: take the water, wash the feet, let the people in for the meal. If the servant wasn't present, then the person who was responsible for the home would then exercise due humility in fulfilling the role of the servant, so that you, having been welcomed to the house, would enjoy the privileges. We've been doing much the same in enjoying the hospitality of someone around the lake. We've actually had one of those coolers with water in it all week, so that when we come up off the beach, we stand in the cooler and shake around a little, so that our feet may then be presentable when we go into the house. Half the time the water has been so cold, it's been a challenge all of its own. But nevertheless, and despite how much I've asked my wife just to stand there and wash my feet for me, she is it just hasn't happened. Well, the interesting thing is that in terms of the custom of the day, it just hadn't happened. And you will notice that the disciples had presumably worked themselves up into such a state of competitive pride, or that they'd just grown so disinterested in one another that the meal was already being served. It's within the context of the meal. You'll notice that. He got up and took off his outer clothing and engaged in these things. Now, here's the real issue, and at this point we have to fasten down. We need to grasp the symbolism which Peter clearly misses. We need to grasp the symbolism which Peter clearly misses. Because if we miss it with him, then we miss the whole thing, and then it can just so easily become a form of moralism. Here's humility, why don't you try and be humble? It is a lesson in humility, but that is not ultimately what it is. In chapter 3, he's spoken about the need for spiritual birth. In chapter 4, about the nature of spiritual living water. In chapter 6, about spiritual bread, he who is the bread of life. And now he is addressing the issue of spiritual cleansing. And the perplexity of Peter in verse 6 is understandable, in that he confronts the incongruity of what is taking place. In other words, he recognizes what John the Baptist recognized when Jesus comes towards him to be baptized by him. And John the Baptist says, "You come to be baptized by me? Shouldn't I be being baptized by you?" And on that occasion, Jesus, who remembers, says, "Let it be so now, for thus it is fitting to fulfill all righteousness." In other words, John, just do what I'm asking you. This is the way it has to be. Now, in a similar vein, the perplexity of Peter is obvious. He came to Simon Peter, who said to him, "Lord, are you going to wash my feet?" Or in the King James Version, which I love, "Lord, dost thou my feet wash?" It just kind of rings somehow, doesn't it? "Lord, dost thou my feet wash? You're going to wash my feet?" And the conversation, you see, is a classic illustration. It's part of the dramatic irony that you get in John's Gospel all over the place. For example, you see it in John chapter 4, where the woman and Jesus are talking at cross purposes. Jesus says, you know, if you knew who it was who was talking to you, you would ask him for a drink of water and you'd never need water again. And she says, "Oh, I'd love to get that water because I hate coming down here in the middle of the day." Well, they're talking at cross purposes. Jesus is talking about a water that will quench her spiritual thirst. She's thinking purely in physical terms. Jesus here is dealing with something at a spiritual level. Peter is responding at an obviously physical level. And it is a classic illustration of the danger, the mistakes which emerge from conceiving in physical terms of that which is clearly spiritual in significance. That, incidentally, is the whole issue of eat my body, eat my flesh. We're not going to stop on that. And you will notice that Jesus tells them in verse 7, you don't realize now what I'm doing, but later you will understand. In other words, the penny's going to drop later on. That's the significance, incidentally, of what you find in John chapter 16, when Jesus says to them, I have much more to say to you, more than you can now bear, but when he, the Spirit of truth, comes, he will guide you into all truth, and so on. In other words, that is an express promise for the apostles, so that they will be guided into the truth that to this point they've never fully got. And when they get it, then they'll be able to write it down so that in the letters, in the epistles, we will have an understanding of what unfolded in the Gospels. People come to John 16 and they say, well, of course he's going to guide us into all truth, as if somehow or another that is for us. It's actually not ultimately for us, it's for the disciples. They were the ones who had seen it all but didn't get it. What do you mean you'll wash my feet? What do you mean I need this? What do you mean you're going to suffer and die? You shouldn't be suffering and dying. And Jesus says, well, you know, eventually the penny will drop. When the Spirit of God comes, he will lead you into all truth. And then when Peter begins to write his letter, he's able to say, Christ died for sins once for all, the righteous for the unrighteous, to bring us to God. So you have the fact plus the interpretation. Well, you see, at this point, he is absolutely at sea, hence his question. Now, let's be fair to Peter. He's aware of the incongruity that the situation presents. But he's dreadfully unaware of the incongruity of a disciple telling his Lord and Master what he may and may not do. Right? Look at verse 8. No, said Peter, you shall never wash my feet. Peter, this is not a good start, man. You've got a whole chronicle of these things going. I mean, by now, surely you ought to get it. You've had the, blessed are you, Simon Bar-Jonah, for flesh and blood has not revealed this to you, but my Father is in heaven. There's an attaboy, followed immediately by, get behind me, Satan. And here he goes again. And I'm coming here to wash your feet. Lord, dost my feet thou wash? Yeah. No. Okay. Peter, unless by means... And this is, if you like, the Alistair Begg expanded version of the verse. Unless by means of my entire work of humiliation, of which this feet washing is only a part, unless I cleanse you from your sins, you do not share with me in the fruits of my redemptive work. Now listen, as in verse 9, Peter swings with the pendulum right across to the other side. It's standard Peter. Then, Lord, not just my feet, but I'll take the whole package, my hands and my head as well. Now, will you notice that even in this, Peter is reluctant to have Jesus do what Jesus is going to do. Jesus might legitimately say, I didn't say anything to you about your hands and your head, clown. I'm here to wash your feet. You know, first of all, I don't want my feet washed. Then I want my own program. Peter is such a tremendous encouragement to many of us, isn't he? Big mouth plus fat head. Because he still completely misunderstands the meaning of the action. Jesus is not in this washing cleansing his disciples, but he is in this washing symbolizing that cleansing which is provided in the blood he is about to be shed. Years ago, I heard an address given by somebody, actually one of my friends, and he gave this address, and his address was, there are some things that can only be dealt with a basin and a towel. And I wrote him a note, and I said, hey, how could you expound John 13 and leave it there? Because it's not about water and a basin. It's about the blood of the cross. And unless you get to the blood of the cross, you've completely missed the point of the water and the basin and the towel. And he wrote back and said, Cynically, I wish I was a genius like you that understood the Bible. I'm sorry, I'm just a poor peon and I don't know what I'm talking about. And I don't ever want to play golf with you again. And it's actually only in the last 4 or 5 years that we have been reconciled to one another and talked with one another. That's the facts. I didn't write it in judgment. I wrote it in the way that I want somebody to write to me, as they frequently do, and point out the missing links. So that's why Jesus then uses the imagery of the man who bathes. Verse 10, a person who has had a bath needs only to wash his feet. His whole body is clean. In other words, he didn't have to keep going and having a bath every 20 minutes. What is he saying? He who is the one cleansed by the shedding of my blood, he who is justified by my grace, doesn't need to be cleansed totally again and again, but is in need of daily cleansing by the sanctifying work of the Spirit. That is why when sin enters into the life of the believer, we don't have to become a Christian all over again. In the same way that when your father says, I want you to bring the car home by 11:30, prompt, and you bring the car home at 12:30 a.m., not prompt, the following morning at the breakfast table, we got a little bit of a problem. There is a cloud come down between 5:30 a.m., not prompt. The following morning at the breakfast table, we got a little bit of a problem. There is a cloud come down between father and son. The relationship is intact. He's still my dad. I'm still his son. But the enjoyment of the relationship has been impaired by my disobedience. I don't have to ask him to become my dad again. I have to ask him to forgive me for the fact that I didn't do what he asked me to do and it spoiled my relationship with him. Hence the importance of coming constantly to God in repentance and in faith. The Christian life is a life of daily repentance. If it isn't, then we're not even awake. Because you can hardly get out of your bed without sinning your soul. So you have to come again. Back again for fresh cleansing. Now what we understand, and we must move to a final point and to a close, is you will notice Jesus says, and you are clean. You are clean. But not every one of you. In other words, he says, you are the sharers in the redemption which I am coming to provide. Wash me, and I shall be whiter than snow. That's the picture that is here. It is that cleansing which baptism portrays, but does not perform. And it is that cleansing which ought to cause us, each of us, to confront this question. Namely, if this is a dramatic illustration of the cleansing that is provided by the blood of Jesus, have I been cleansed by Christ's blood? Have I come to him and asked him to make real in my experience what he has made possible in his death? If you like, in the words of the old hymn, have you been to Jesus for the cleansing flood? Are you washed in the blood of the Lamb? Are your garments spotless? Are they white as snow? Are you washed in the blood of the Lamb? You say, well, no, my garments are not spotless. Well, yes, they are, because remember, he gave you a robe of righteousness, which you don't deserve. He covered you over with a robe of Christ's righteousness. I have been saved from sin's penalty. I have been cleansed. I don't need re-cleansed.

And you'll notice his question in verse 12. When he had finished washing their feet, he put on his clothes and returned to his place. And he said, "Do you understand what I have done for you? You call me teacher and Lord, and that's the right thing, for that's what I am. Now that I, your Lord and teacher, have washed your feet, you also should wash one another's feet. I've set you an example that you should do as I've done for you. I tell you the truth, no servant is greater than his master, and a messenger is not greater than the one who sent him. Now that you know these things, you will be blessed if you do them." Now the question, of course, is Jesus here instituting a new ordinance, that of feet washing, as some today teach? I don't think so. It's my opinion. It's not a main thing or a plain thing. Therefore, I'm not prepared to go to the mat and die over the discussion. And I don't want to have the discussion with you afterwards. I just let you know that immediately. Because it's quite boring to me. I tell you the truth, he says, I have set you an example that you should do as I have done for you. I think it's significant that he doesn't say that you should do what I have done for you. You should do as I have done for you. In the as is all of the symbolism and all of the notion and nature of humble service. I think the correct application has to be there. I know that many believe other than that, or at least some do. And this very incident has its own meaning within its own context, whether it's repeated or not. It sets within the context and the culture of the time. I think this incident is similar, for example, to understanding 1 Corinthians 8 and the food offered to idols. How do you take the story of the food offered to idols written in the context of 1 Corinthians and make application of it in the 21st century in America? Because there isn't food offered to idols. What is the principle? In the immediate historical cultural expression, the principle is don't offend your weaker brother. So if you get all tied up in the food offered to idols, you may miss the point of application. In the same way, we could have one of the most phenomenal disagreements about whether you should wash each other's feet or not, and all get in a huff with one another, and miss the fact that the whole point of the story was that we should serve one another in a selfless way, not argue with one another about who's right in terms of the interpretation of the foot washing. It's fantastic, really. We have the ability to mess things up, you know, just at the drop of a hat. No, I think if we understand straightforwardly that the central focus is on humility, and God in Christ looks for that to be a mark, a hallmark of our Christian experience, and that we understand in verse 17 that there is a blessedness that attends the life of humble service, then we're on the right track. After all, remember Jesus says to his followers, you know, he says, at the end of the day, you're just unprofitable servants. You know, when you've done your best, you can only say, we only did what we were supposed to do. You know, why do you expect applause when you're finished? You just did what you were asked to do. Oh, it's nice to say thank you and to commend one another. But that's for them to do. Let another praise you. You don't exalt yourself. No, Peter, when he finally got this, remember, he writes in his own letter in 1 Peter 5, and he says, humble yourselves, therefore, under God's mighty hand, that in due time, he may exalt you. Paul writes to the Romans, and he says, don't any one of you think of yourselves more highly than you ought, but think of yourselves with sober judgment, according to the proportion of grace and wisdom and faith that God has given you, and then go ahead and exercise your responsibilities. Two quotes, and we're done. One from Samuel Rutherford, a Scotsman. The other from David Wells, born in Rhodesia, but probably an Englishman. Humility has nothing to do with depreciating ourselves and our gifts in ways we know to be untrue. You know, like, oh no, I couldn't play the piano. I can't play the piano. Okay, it's not that. Even humble attitudes can be masks for pride. Humility is that freedom from ourself which enables us to be in positions in which we have neither recognition nor importance, neither power nor validity, and even experience deprivation, and yet have joy and delight. It is the freedom of knowing that we are not at the center of the

0: universe, not even in the center of our own private universe. Good quote, huh? Rutherford, in his journals, and in my little black book, this comes quote number one. If you listen to people preach, they very quickly will reveal their sins. This is quote number one in my black book. It reads, "Be humbled, walk softly, down with your topsail, stoop, stoop. It is a low entry to go in at heaven's gates. It is a low entry to go in at heaven's gates."
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0: Father, thank you this morning. Again, that we can turn to the Bible. Thank you that we're able to go out of here and read it again for ourselves and see what's true and helpful and sensible. Grant that what is true may find a resting place in our thinking, that if anything is untrue or unclear or unhelpful, that you might help us just to banish it from our recollection. And we pray that we might be found in Christ and increasingly like Christ, and this morning particularly in terms of humble service. And now we commend the rest of the day to you, all of its exciting opportunities for friendship and for relaxation and for enjoyment. And we walk out in the strength and power of Jesus, in whose name we pray. Amen.
1: I'm Bob Lapine. Hope you'll join us tomorrow when we'll explore the deep compassion Jesus expressed for the lost and hurting, even those who are often overlooked. The Bible teaching of Alistair Begg is furnished by Truth for Life, where the learning is for living.
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12: With SRN News, I'm Rich Thomason in Washington. It's already hot in some parts of the country, but forecasters say it's going to get a lot hotter from the Midwest to the Mid-Atlantic up into the Northeast. Things will really start to heat up tomorrow with temperatures approaching or exceeding triple digits. High humidity as well. 3 firefighters killed over the weekend fighting a Colorado wildfire were part of a specialized team that goes into remote areas to quickly extinguish new fires. 2 other crew members suffered burns and fires continue out west. 1,700 and counting, that is the death toll in earthquake-ravaged Venezuela. The search and rescue efforts continue in Venezuela. And the Supreme Court expected to release more rulings today in some closely watched cases, rulings that have to do with birthright citizenship and girls' sports. On Wall Street, Dow futures are down 2 points. More details, srnnews.com.
13: Good morning, I'm Tom Moeller. High today in the lower 90s, possibility of an afternoon shower. 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Humor, quality time, and stopping things that drive your spouse nuts are some of the simple things that can transform your marriage. It's coming up on Focus on the Family with Jim Daly.
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14: Major delay up in the high country. Eastbound 70 shut down just west of the Eisenhower Tunnel. Traffic is stopped. Eastbound 70 closed from Silverthorne to Bakerville due to an overturned semi and a fuel spill. Tough drive there. Now, delays out of Douglas County starting to get better. Crash on northbound I-25 near Ridgegate just cleared out. There's a wreck in the drive-in from Lakewood. Eastbound 6th Avenue at Wadsworth in the right lane. With traffic, I'm Susan Phelan.
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9: I think the most important letter is A, and I think the word that goes with that is acceptance.
17: I think the most important letter is S, because S stands for selflessness.
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19: I think L, because listening is so important in a marriage, to be able to sit down and hear what your spouse has to say.
20: Well, what do you think? What letter of the alphabet do you have for your marriage? Today on Focus on the Family with Jim Daly, we're going to be exploring some simple ways that you can really revolutionize your relationship with your spouse. I'm John Fuller, and we're so glad you've joined us.
21: It's good nobody said F. I think we'd all go, what? But it could be friendship. That's a good one. Go. Not a letter grade like failure, right? But, you know, the longer I've been married, the more I realize that it's not the big things that destroy marriage. Those things do, whether it's addiction, infidelity, you know, those big things that can happen. But over time, all the little things can add up to drifting apart and no longer being in love with each other. Mm-hmm. So today we want to cover those A to Z ideas. And it gives us a simple framework with our guests to kind of better understand what to think about when you're in that moment with your spouse and what you need to do to preserve and grow and deepen your love in your marriage.
20: Mm-hmm. And Jason and Tori Benham are back with us today, and they've developed a list of 30 different, simple, effective ideas that couples can use to strengthen their relationship. And these are things you can start doing today. So the Benhams were here last year, and we covered just a few items from those 30. And Jason and Tori are relationship coaches and speakers and authors, and they've got a podcast. It's great. You should listen. It's called Beauty in Battle. And the list they've developed is, well, more or less based on their book, A to Z Marriage. It's got more than 26. It's got 30 ways, 30 days.
21: There's four more letters.
20: Indeed, to relational transformation. You can learn more about the Benhams in this great little book at our website.
21: Jason and Tori, welcome back. It's good to finish the alphabet with you.
9: Thank you. So good to be here.
21: Reminds me of third grade. A, yeah. B, C. Yeah. Do you guys still have to sing the alphabet to get to the letter you need?
17: No, but, you know, here's the crazy thing.
21: Did you ever do that?
9: Yes.
21: A, B, C, D, E, F, G.
9: Yeah.
17: Okay, I had the idea for this book, and I said, okay, so let's do 30 principles, which would be a principle a day for a month, 30 principles to marriage transformation. And I was like, and I'll follow the alphabet. Now, I got an 820 on my SAT. And I decided to count how many letters are in the alphabet. And I realized there was only 26. So we just added a few.
9: A couple bonus letters.
21: I think that's awesome. Yeah. I love that. But you go with AA and BB.
17: Yeah. Yeah, you can.
21: Know, that's what you do.
17: That's exactly what I did.
21: Yeah. Well, it is fun. The one I wanted to start with today, and again, if people missed it, they can go to the archives, get the app for the phone, and you can listen to it that way or go to the website. But let's start with Z.
17: Just to go right
21: to the most difficult of all letters. Yeah. What'd you come up with Z?
17: Well, you know, I remember looking at that, and I thought, well, where am I going to get Z? And I looked up the word, because I was looking for something that involved humor, and I looked up the word zanyism.
21: Hmm. Okay.
17: So like zany.
21: Uh-huh.
17: And it's all about humor. And I started talking to Tori, and I was like, you know, one of the things that has helped us a lot in marriage, specifically when it comes to conflict, is having a little bit of a sense of humor.
9: So true.
17: And
21: Let me test that. Yeah. Tori, is that true?
9: It is absolutely true.
21: Did you appreciate those funny jokes right at the heat of battle with your hubby? Timing's everything.
9: Timing is everything. Yeah. But we have learned that you don't have to take yourself so serious. And the biggest problem that we ran into at the beginning of our relationship was taking things too seriously, especially for me. I was, I just took things really seriously. And then as we began to laugh about things, and then we kind of, you know, have our own little sense of humor over, we have like lines from movies that we now break the ice with. When things get a little bit heated, we have our little lines that we're like, you know what, it's really not that big of a deal. And we can just make fun of each other.
21: That's good. Yeah. Do you have a little movie line example for us?
17: I used one this morning.
21: Okay, that's perfect.
17: From Home Alone 2. Yeah. When he's in his he's in bed, and the guy is there scooping him ice cream, and then he says, the guy says, "Would you like another scoop?" And he's like, "Hey, I'm not driving." And then he puts it in there.
9: Yeah, yeah.
17: And, you know, we weren't in a fight or anything, but I'm like, I'm not driving. You know, so
21: let's get another scoop.
17: But it is funny, though, little things like that. And we always encourage couples, hey, find a show that you can watch together that makes you laugh. Like, find a comedian that makes you laugh together, or some movies.
21: That's good.
17: And pick a few of those lines.
9: Yeah.
17: And then at any moment when things get a little heated, maybe pull out a line or two and then just be, you know, have a good laugh with each other. It helps a lot in marriage.
9: Yeah. It's kind of just a reminder. It's okay for us to laugh. One of the ones that that I think about all the time is the one from Night at the Museum. There, have you guys watched Night at the Museum?
21: Oh, yeah.
9: And there's the guy, Brundon, and there's a scene with him, and it's just the funniest scene. And at one point, he looks at who's the actor?
17: Ben Stiller.
9: Ben Stiller, and he says, and you know what? Be nice to people. And we say that to each other all the time. Like, things are like, we're not being that real nice, and things are getting like a little heated. We're like, you know what? Be nice to people.
21: We love that movie because is the name, the actor, the character name is Daly.
9: Oh, that's right.
21: That's Larry Daly.
9: Yeah, that's right.
21: We like the Darth Vader scene.
9: Yeah.
21: Where he's going, what are you, asthmatic?
9: Yeah. Yes.
21: I lost it at that point. Okay, we got Z. Now, M, moving toward your mate. This may be, when you look at this wonderful little quick read, really, A to Z, Marriage 30 Days to Relational Transformation. I mean, this thing, it's like a pocket
17: reference. We made it a gift book on purpose.
9: Throw it in your purse.
21: You look at moving toward your mate. Okay, when you're having a disagreement, I know folks are going to, send us a note saying, I never argue with that is awesome. Yeah. Way to go.
17: Good for you.
21: Most of us will have some disagreements. Mm-hmm. And the most difficult time to move toward your mate is at the moment of disagreement. That's like crazy.
17: Oh, yeah.
21: So how do you do that emotionally when you're kind of at odds with each other?
17: Here's the crazy thing. Dr. John Gottman, foremost researcher on all things marriage, he said that out of 50 years of studying marriages, he said the ones that are the most healthy are the ones where when conflict happens, people move toward their mate. And not just conflict. If I reach out to Tori and I'm like going to go grab her hand, she responds positively to that and, grabs my hand. If I put my arm around her, she kind of snuggles up into my arm. So when I'm moving toward her, she moves toward me. The difficult part is when you're at odds with each other. And that's why even science has come out now, research has come out now that shows that like 20 seconds of physical touch, like just a hug, can reset things emotionally for you. So when things get a little heated, sometimes Tori and I will reach out, we'll kind of grab hands, hold hands a little bit, or we might force a hug in that moment. And you're moving toward your mate, it really does reset things. Don't you?
21: Yeah, I love the forced hug.
9: Yes.
21: I'm just laughing
9: forced
21: at that.
9: Forced hug, yeah. Years ago, I was certified as an emotional intelligence coach, and I learned so much during that season of just self-awareness. The first quadrant of emotional intelligence is self-awareness.
21: Yeah.
9: And one of the things that I learned about myself is that I move away from Jason in conflict. And that was very eye-opening to me because I wasn't aware of it.
21: Really?
9: I wasn't able to.
21: I would think that's normal for all of us. That's the normal reaction. Like, okay, I'm going to a different room.
9: Yes.
21: I'm laying on the opposite side of the bed facing
17: really
21: away.
17: She really moved
21: from
17: away from me.
9: Yeah.
21: Okay. All right.
17: It was like, so get away.
9: But for me, I wasn't even self-aware. I wasn't aware enough to know that it was happening, that every time there was a conflict, my initial reaction was to move away, to get quiet, to distance myself. And as I began to learn, oh my goodness, this is not working for our relationship, I began to learn how to move into that next quadrant of emotional intelligence, which is self-management. So now that I know that I'm doing this, what can I do about it? And so I began to practice, okay, doing the very opposite of the thing that I want to do in that moment, which is to pull away, to distance myself, to get quiet, kind of cold shoulder him, and to actually take a step in the other direction and to move towards him, do something that's uncomfortable, right? And this is a part of marriage that's so important, that we grow in flexibility, right? Like, it is not, like for me, that I was very inflexible in that area. Mm. And so I had to do what we do when we're inflexible physically, and I had to lean in and stretch and do something uncomfortable to grow in flexibility. And so that really was a practice that I began to do years ago, and it was really helpful for our relationship.
17: It's not to say, though, that in the moment of battle, you can't pull away just for 20 minutes or whatever, because,
21: it might be helpful.
17: Flooding is a thing.
9: Yeah, right.
17: Flooding is a thing, and the 20-minute rule is it takes sometimes 20 minutes of, I'm going to go in
21: chill
17: and
21: time.
17: Chill, and then come back together. The idea is don't stay away.
9: Right.
17: Yeah. Come back together and move toward each other even when you don't want to.
0: I appreciate that clarification, because I don't think I'm alone in this. There was a moment where
20: we were having some words, and I wanted to fix the problem, and so I moved in to hug her, and she said, not now.
9: Yeah.
20: And that was good emotional intelligence of her own well-being, and it set a boundary, and I was kind of wounded. I'm like, can't we just hug and get over this?
9: Right. Yes.
20: So there has to be space, and I like the 20-minute rule.
9: Yeah. Yes.
20: That's good, because sometimes we guys want to have a simple fix.
21: Let me ask you, in terms of love language, you know, we've had Gary Chapman here. We're all prepared in the love language. Physical touch is one. And that's kind of maybe not your language, Tori, but you were expressing it if you moved in.
9: Yeah, exactly.
21: Rather than pulling back.
9: Yes.
21: The one that you do possess that we know about is is really the idea of quality time.
9: Yes. Mm-hmm. Yeah.
21: So how did that work when you're going well and doing well as a couple? It's probably easy, but when it's a little harder, how do you get quality time with Jason?
9: Well, when Jason and I, when we first got married, that was my primary love language, and Jason's was not. And so we talked about it, and Jason became aware of that love language, and I became aware of his. And you can tell him the story of how the Lord really changed your love language through you pursuing me through mine.
17: Yeah, and you know, it's crazy, because Dr. Gary Chapman, he's a hero of ours.
21: Oh, yeah.
17: We love him. You know, my primary love language when we first got married, physical touch, words of affirmation, which is most of the guys out there. Bottom of my list was quality time and gifts. But I tell couples all the time that, and Gary Thomas, I think, is the one that coined this. God is not just your father. He's your father-in-law. Mm-hmm. And can you imagine much your father-in-law is going to help you when he sees you loving his son or daughter in a way that might not be your natural way? So I knew hers was quality time. So for 20 plus years, I was spending quality time with her, even in those times where I didn't want to. Mm-hmm. Well, do you know, I took that test again, because Dr. Chapman came up with it online a year ago. And, you know, we've been married for 25 years a few weeks ago. So I'm 24 years into marriage, and I took that test again. You want to know what my number one love language was? Quality time.
21: Wow.
17: That my father-in-law, God, transformed my heart. And he can do that to anybody. There are probably some people listening right now that think, you know, I can't do that for my husband or my wife or whatever. Do it. Mm-hmm. And when, you know, the essential element of love is sacrifice. And when you sacrifice, God, your father, who is also your father-in-law, will bring the transformation that's needed in your heart and your mind and your life, and he'll transform your relationship.
21: So how did you move toward physical touch?
9: Okay, this is really interesting.
17: Yeah, I
9: feel like it's so important that you value each love language, right? That you have to be able to see each of them and see value in each of them. And I remember a time where I began to learn the value of physical touch. I was listening to a podcast on neuroscience, and they're talking about how it regulates the body, how it's so important to have physical touch. Mm-hmm. And that when you're holding your spouse's hand, that your body is actually being regulated. And sometimes when you're highly anxious and you just hold somebody's hand, or you give them a 20-second hug, it actually regulates your nervous system. And so I actually began to value that love language, the love language of physical touch, which I didn't really value before. I thought it was stupid. I felt like it was always leading in one direction that I didn't want to go all the time, right? Like there was just, I didn't really value it. But as I began to value it and to reach for Jason and to think, you know, this is really good for me. Oh, wow, I actually do feel my body regulating. And I actually now have become a physical touch girl as well, because I just kind of leaned into something that I didn't think that I liked, and
21: that is good
9: began
21: and
9: to
21: healthy,
9: value it.
21: Yeah,
17: speaking of physical touch, can I say something real quick, spirit of full disclosure? When they were talking about the favorite letters earlier at the beginning of the show, and the guy said S, selfless was not the first word that came to my mind.
20: The letter S stood for
21: and
20: something
21: And neither
20: else.
21: Is that kind of physical touch. What Gary's talking about is, you know, just the warmth of touch.
17: That's right.
9: Yes.
21: You know, hand on shoulder. Fingers through hair, whatever it might be.
17: Thank you
21: hugs.
17: For that correction.
21: Yeah, sorry. Well, if he were here, I'm defending Gary.
17: Yeah, you are.
21: Because every guy goes, what's your love language?
17: Physical touch.
21: And he has to say, it's not that.
9: Yes. Yeah, right. Yeah, exactly.
21: So we've heard it a few times.
17: We have,
21: But, hey, let me ask you, D for dominion. Dominion seems like such a King James word.
9: Yeah.
21: I mean, dominion. It feels even like we shouldn't say that word.
9: Yeah.
21: It's the D word.
9: Mm.
21: Dominion. What does it mean?
17: Well, dominion was our very first blessing that God gave to Adam and Eve in the garden. You know, it's have dominion over the garden. And then he's be fruitful and multiply, right? So dominion is taking authority for the place where God has put you. And you need to have authority in your marriage. Mm-hmm. You know, as husbands, our relationships with God is tied to our relationship with our wife. we see that in the New Testament where God's like, I'm not even listening to your prayers because of the way that you're treating the wife of your youth. Mm-hmm. So God is like, you need to have dominion in every area of your life. Mm-hmm. And the primary one is right there with God's daughter. The primary is right there with God's son. And so that's what we're talking about, dominion. You know, responsibility and authority go hand in hand.
0: Yeah.
17: That, you know, authority is the right to use power. And the key to keeping your authority is staying in the place of your responsibility. Where was Adam when Eve was conversing with the serpent? He was standing right next to her because she ate the fruit and turned and gave it to him. Well, he was not exercising dominion in that moment. Mm. He should have had dominion in the relationship and dominion over the snake, stepped in front and goes, hey, when I named you, you didn't talk. Why are you talking to her? Mm. If you're going to talk to her, you're going to come through me first, right? But he didn't exercise dominion, and therefore he lost his authority. Mm-hmm. So that's what we're talking about for dominion. Take dominion in your relationship.
21: Yeah, that's good. I think it's directive. Mm.
20: Yeah, this is Focus on the Family with Jim Daly, and today our guests are Tori and Jason Benham, and we're talking about their great little book, A to Z Marriage, 30 Days to Relational Transformation. And we'll encourage you to stop by our website to get a copy of it. And that's focusonthefamily.com/broadcast. And continuing this thought, Jason, you had a story about playing baseball that related to this that I thought was kind of interesting.
21: Who would have thunk that? The baseball player.
17: Right? I remember being 8 years old, and I looked on the schedule, and we had to play. And we just went by colors back then. We didn't have, like, cool names, you know. I'm playing baseball in Little League, and we had to play the red team. And on the red team was a guy named Brent Murphy. And Brent Murphy was the most feared pitcher in all of the world.
21: He had a 75-mile-an-hour softball.
17: No, he threw 1,000 miles an hour. And the ball was on fire when he threw it.
21: Smoking.
17: And nobody wanted to hit against him, and I was so scared. And when we got to the field, I saw him out there warming up, and my heart was just pounding. And I was like the third hole hitter. I was a good hitter. And the first guy gets up, he strikes out. Next guy is up, and I'm on deck, and my heart is pounding. And I'm just like, this is not going to work. So I faked a sickness. Mm. I walked over to my coach at third base, and I was like, I think my stomach is hurting. I think I'm sick. And he goes, oh, by all means, go sit down. And then I go and so I don't get the hit. And I go and I sit down on the bench and I look over at my dad, and my dad knows exactly what I did. I wimped out. Mm. I didn't take dominion in that moment. And I became a spectator in a game I was made to play. You know what? I think there are a lot of spouses that are spectators in a game that they should be playing. You got to get out there on the field. And you know what? Fear is going to present itself. But courage isn't a thing if fear doesn't first show up. You can't be courageous if fear doesn't show up. So you got to face your fear, whatever that is. If you got to go deep into your history and talk about some things you hadn't talked with your spouse about, if you've got to move forward toward your spouse when you don't want to, face those fears. And then ultimately, you'll not find yourself spectating, but you'll actually be in the game playing, and you can play to win.
21: Hmm. Yeah. I give you kudos for saying that. Yeah. And you're going, okay, that's gutsy for a guy to say I wimped out. Because if we were a little younger, I'd be all over you. Like, what are you talking about? But it's true. It's a good analysis or a good analogy for how we do that emotionally as well.
17: Said from the guy who can't even throw a fastball anymore.
21: Yeah, thanks.
17: Rotator cuff surgery twice.
21: I'm coming back.
20: He's coming to Southpaw. You didn't know that. He's been practicing left.
21: Tori, you have to represent all women here at the table because you are the woman at the table.
9: Okay. Yeah,
21: you are. But when it comes to affection, now we're going to move a little bit in the other direction or in a further direction of physical touch. But when we're talking about affection, you also mentioned that instead of waiting for the right mood, we've got to be available, both husband and wife. The shoe's sometimes on the other foot with this, so I don't want to make that a gender stereotype, but most often it's the man who is thinking affection a little more deeply.
9: Right.
21: But speak to that issue of being available both ways, husband and wife, being able to send the signal of affection is desired.
9: Yes.
21: How do we get into a healthier place? I'm telling you, and people watching and listening know this. This is like the number one issue in marriage, negotiating physical intimacy.
9: Wow.
21: It's just, it becomes a problem for some reason. I think the enemy of our soul works incredible mischief in this area.
9: I totally can attest to that. I think it's a mindset. I think that our mindset has to be right. And I think that sometimes, I think for women, I know for myself that I kind of grew up thinking that affection and intimacy and, to be blunt, sex was for the man. And I did not, I didn't see it as something that was a blessing to me. And so that had to change. That mindset had to change, that God created intimacy. He created affection for me and for Jason. And as I began to see the blessing of it and to receive the gift that it was for me, I was able to give it in a better, in a more healthy way. But I think it was definitely a mindset. And I also think that as women, we go through seasons of childbearing and where we are, you know, touched out. I call it touched out. Where kids are touching and clawing. And, you know, I have a picture of one of our kids, their hand is under the bathroom door. I said, I can't escape, right? Like, you can't escape. And so I think there are seasons of that where you start to devalue the intimacy and the things that overwhelm you. And I think that for me, I had to get to a place where it's like, okay, my mindset is getting a little bit off here. I'm not seeing it as a blessing. I'm not seeing it as a good thing. And then to be able to, I think that we also, women need time to do that, to get into the right mindset, you know, that it can't just be expected that we can just drop everything. Like, I think a man's brain is a little bit more compartmentalized,
21: and
9: things are kind of in boxes, and he can go from this to this in 0.5 seconds. Whereas a woman, everything's a little bit more connected. It takes us a little bit more time to get there. So men, if they can be patient with us, for us to make that transfer and for us to get into the mindset that
17: we need to be. I've heard Tori counsel a lot of women during this time where she's like, okay, you got to change your mindset, and then you need some time to yourself. And with that time, what you need to be focusing on is appreciation for your husband.
9: Yeah, that's so
17: actually
9: true.
17: Start appreciating him. Mm-hmm. Like, notice the things that he does.
21: Because that's the doorway for a woman. It's not like men. I mean, like men, it's purely the physical thing. And I don't mean to make it simplistic and you send me a note and, you know, all that. But realistically, generally, that's it. Women need a different type of framework to say, okay, this helps me to get there.
9: Yes.
21: And that's, you know, connection and emotional attachment.
9: Yeah. Yes.
21: And you're blowing our mind. Like, what? Yeah. How does that connect with that?
17: And a guy.
21: But it does.
17: And we need to understand that for a woman and a husband, it's not wrong for her to talk about rewarding her husband if he can help her get to that place.
21: Yeah.
17: For her to say, hey, listen, if you can actually like vacuum the floor and then get all the kids ready for bed, give me some time and then later tonight. Like, that's not manipulation. That's motivation.
21: Yeah.
17: You're going to find him very motivated to do those things. And that is a very good and healthy. I mean, God is a rewarder of us. It talks all throughout Scripture how he rewards.
21: Well, and the other thing, like you guys say, be out there and use it humorously. I mean, you know, identify it. Have fun with it.
9: Yeah,
21: you know,
9: exactly.
21: Hey, I'm going to be vacuuming tonight.
9: Yes.
21: So, and you could say, well, it's going to take dishes and laundry on top of it or whatever it might be.
9: Yeah.
21: Let's move into K. Kill the crazy with a K, crazy with a K.
17: That's right.
21: Speak to kill the crazy. What is the crazy and how do we kill it?
17: What I'm talking about is if you know that you do something that annoys your spouse, stop it.
21: Oh, man.
9: Yeah.
17: Like, what
21: dagger through the heart right there.
17: Why do we need to go any further on this?
9: Yeah.
17: It's not like, oh, this is just who I am. If you know that it's something that's really bothersome to your spouse, then quit.
21: Give me an example.
17: Bad breath.
21: Well, how do you quit that?
17: Well, you chew gum. Yeah.
21: Okay.
17: You know, like if you're
21: in close
17: proximity.
21: Do you have one that's a little more manageable?
17: Yeah. But whatever it is, using the restroom and the seat always, you know, stays up.
21: Okay, yeah. I'm doing really well at that one.
17: Okay,
9: Good job.
17: You're done.
21: I would get
17: you're a
21: gold
17: guy.
21: Star for that.
17: I tell you what, do her a favor and put the seat down.
21: Yes.
9: Yeah.
17: You know,
21: never thought it would get to that. Right?
17: Well, or if you're still in junior high and you don't raise the seat up before you use the restroom, wipe it off.
9: Yeah.
17: Like, it's little things.
9: Yeah.
21: But Tori, that communicates I see you, I care about you.
9: It absolutely does.
21: Like a minor example.
9: Yes,
21: but, you know,
9: it does. It communicates. I care. I see you. I'm listening. I love the quote that we have for this chapter. And it's it says, some people don't know they're being annoying, which is even more annoying. And that is so true, right?
21: Right.
9: Like, the awareness is so important. Some people, you don't know you're being annoying, which makes it even more annoying. So I think that the awareness of bringing awareness to it, it's like, oh, this really drives him crazy. Maybe there's something I can do about this.
17: Yeah.
9: Case in point is the seat, toilet seat. That was something that Jason did. And in the middle of the night is the worst because it's dark.
21: Jason.
9: I don't turn the lights on.
21: Jason.
17: I know.
9: And so I was like, it's really getting bothersome. And he just couldn't remember in the middle of the night to put it down. And then I was like, oh man, babe, you did it again. And I almost fell in the toilet.
21: And I guess there you have it. Getting to the basics here on Focus on the Family by falling in the toilet. Hey, we don't normally tackle tough topics like this, but...
20: You know, seat management is an important topic in many households. It's very serious.
21: Well, it starts like about 1.5, right? You got to get that toddler up there. But let me tell you, seat management, that's pretty funny. And what a great conversation with Jason and Tori today. It was so practical and honoring of both spouses in marriage. Husbands and wives, we can't afford to take each other for granted, especially after 20 or 30 or more years. If you want a strong and healthy relationship that will last your lifetime, you need the principles in the Benham's book, Marriage A to Z, 30 Days to Relational Transformation. 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
20: 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And while you're there, another resource we have is our free marriage assessment, which is easy, it's online, it's going to help you identify strengths in your relationship and maybe an area or two of improvement. And it'll give you a great way to have conversations in non-confrontational discussions. So look for the link to the marriage assessment at the website.
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20: 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And thanks for joining us for Focus on the Family with Jim Daly. I'm John Fuller, inviting you back for more marriage insights from Jason and Tori Benham next time as we once more help you and your family thrive in Christ.

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1: For the news, I'm Rich Thomason in Washington. The Supreme Court's expected to release rulings on birthright citizenship and girls' sports this morning. It is possible the rulings could be delayed for one more day, but that's considered unlikely. Yesterday, the High Court affirmed a president's right to fire agency heads. President Trump says it's a good ruling. While the nation's midsection and the east deal with a dangerous heat wave expected to intensify in the coming few days, deadly wildfires continue to burn out west, specifically along the Colorado-Utah border, where the flames claim the lives of three firefighters. Two other firefighters suffered burns. 1,700 and counting, that is the latest death toll from the earthquakes that struck Venezuela last week. On Wall Street, stocks have turned negative. The Dow down 29 points. This is SRN News.
2: Good morning. I'm Tom Mueller. 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Click the book club icon among the rotating pictures at the upper right of the homepage, then click View All and scroll down to see all the video interviews I've done. Authors of a range of subjects of special interest to Christians, including insightful authors whose names are not well known, as well as others who are well known, such as Jonathan Kahn and Ken Ham. Click the picture of the book that interests you, and it'll link with my video interview of the author of that book. After watching the video, there's also a link where you can purchase the book if you want. Meekness is mistaken for weakness, and silence under pressure is seen as defeat. Centuries before Jesus, Isaiah described a servant who would be despised, rejected, silent, and through whose wounds we would be healed. Chuck Swindoll opens Isaiah chapter 53 to show how Jesus fulfilled the portrait of that suffering servant, the lamb who went to slaughter in meekness and silence, bearing our griefs and carrying our sorrows. Chuck Swindoll gives Inside for Living coming up next here on The Morning Word.
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4: Major delays up in the high country. Eastbound 70 shut down. West of the Eisenhower Tunnel, then overturned semi on a fuel spill. It's been there nearly 4 hours. Eastbound 70 closed from Silverthorne to Bakerville. Driving the metro area, definitely getting heavier. There's a crash on eastbound 6th Avenue right near Wadsworth. That is in the right lane. I-25 getting heavier. Downtown to the tech center, about 20 minutes. With traffic, I'm Susan Thielen.
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5: When you think of power, you don't think of a lamb. 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Today on Insight for Living, Chuck Swindoll begins a remarkable 3-day journey through the Bible's most profound symbol. From the very first pages of Scripture, God was weaving a single crimson thread through history, pointing toward the one who would come, suffer, and surrender his life.
6: If you brought a Bible with you today, you will want to locate the writing of Isaiah the prophet, chapter 53. Mark that place with your finger, and you may wish to put the outline of the message today back at Genesis chapter 22, where we will begin in a few moments. But the reading will be from Isaiah 53, beginning at verse 3 down through verse 7. Isaiah 53, verse 3. He was despised and forsaken of men, a man of sorrows and acquainted with grief, and like one from whom men hide their face, he was despised, and we did not esteem him. Surely our griefs he himself bore, and our sorrows he carried, yet we ourselves esteemed him stricken, smitten of God, and afflicted. But he was pierced through for our transgressions. He was crushed for our iniquities. The chastening for our well-being fell upon him, and by his scourging we are healed. All of us, like sheep, have gone astray. Each of us has turned to his own way, but the Lord has caused the iniquity of us all to fall on him. He was oppressed and he was afflicted, yet he did not open his mouth. Like a lamb that is led to slaughter, and like a sheep that is silent before its shearers, so he did not open his mouth. Because this section of Scripture speaks of our Savior, we desire today that he be honored and magnified as we live out the truth of what we have just read.
5: 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Chuck titled today's message, The Lamb That Was Slaughtered.
6: When you think of a lamb, you don't think of something powerful or mighty or strong or all that impressive, do you? For example, if you were the campaign manager of the one running for president, I doubt that your motto would be, vote for our man, he is a real lamb. As a leader, a real lamb. And isn't it interesting when they come up with names for cars, you will never see one called a lamb. Think of them, how about the Cadillac lamb? It just doesn't work, does it? Or a Hummer lamb is not right. It's not what you'd expect. I even thought about some of the ball team names that come to mind. We have the Lions, don't we? And there's the LSU Tigers. That's another one. And you've got, I hate to say this because I'll get a response. We have the Aggies, and that's another group that we have to put up with. And the Broncos in Denver, and the Vikings in Minnesota, but you'll never read of the New York Lambs. Just not going to be there. You'll have Giants, but you won't have Lambs. Why? Because it's not very impressive. It's not very significant. Surely the thought of a lamb did not impress the shakers and movers of the first century in the Middle East. I mean, there certainly were some type A individuals who got word of this man who was taking Galilee by storm. I mean, people were being swept into his teaching, and they were following him by the thousands. And then word gets back to someone's headquarters, and they hear, did you hear that he's known as the Lamb? The Lamb? You sang the words to the song, and it's my favorite part of the song we sang. Who would have thought that a lamb could rescue the souls of men? Now, why would the songwriter put that in there? Because you don't think of lambs as rescuing anyone. You rescue lambs. Lambs don't rescue you. Unless, of course, the lamb is the Lamb of God. Now, it was all of this in my mind that led me to open my concordance. Now, there's a word. And I got my concordance on my desk, and I turned to Lamb, and I was amazed how many references there were to this little animal. I mean, you would think it plays a role that no other animal in Scripture plays. In fact, it does. One of the early references to Lamb is found in Genesis chapter 22. If you've not yet turned there, please open your Bible to that 22nd chapter. It is a tender, touching story of a father who was told to take the life of his son. We have to pause at that moment and believe what we just heard. Every time I read Genesis 22, I'm taken aback by Abraham's obedience. Look at the command from God, verse 1. It came about after these things that God tested Abraham and said to him, Abraham, and he said, here am I. He said, take now your son, your only son, whom you love, Isaac. Go to the land of Moriah and offer him there as a burnt offering on one of the mountains of which I will tell you. Abraham rose early in the morning and saddled the donkey and took two of his young men with him and Isaac, his son. And he split wood for the burnt offering and arose and went to the place which God had told him. Yes, you read that correctly. Abraham is an aging father. The son is born to the family late in life, and many years have passed since the birth, and Isaac is now a young adult. We know that because he carries the firewood up the mountain for the altar to be built. Look at verse 6. Abraham took the wood of the burnt offering and laid it on Isaac his son. And he took in his hand the fire and the knife. The two of them walked together. When I was growing up in Sunday school, I remember seeing pictures of Abraham and Isaac. And Isaac was just a little lad. But little boys can't carry firewood, certainly not up the side of a mountain. This is a grown man. Isaac is smart enough to realize that in his hand is that which will be the makings of an altar. In his father's hand is the torch, which will set fire to the altar. So his question makes sense. He says to his father, verse 7, my father. He said, here am I. And he said, behold the fire and the wood. But where is the lamb for the burnt offering? Of course you would wonder. Where's the lamb? Isaac doesn't know the story. Now, Isaac is living it out. Father, we have the wood, we have the torch. We're going to build an altar. Where's the sacrificial lamb? I love Abraham's response. God will provide for himself the lamb for the burnt offering, my son. So the two of them walked on together. You know what is also impressive? There was no wrestling match at the top of the mountain. There was no fight. Not only do we admire the obedience of Abraham, but the submission of Isaac to lie down on the altar, to be bound, and his father to take the knife. He would have cut his throat had God not intervened. So it is with lambs. So it has always been. Thank goodness the Lord intervened and Isaac lived on, but it was a test of Abraham's faith in his God. If you trace the word further, you'll come to Exodus chapter 12. Turn there next. Exodus 12. We've come all the way to the days of Moses and the time in which the Hebrews are living under the authority of the Egyptians, and God is about to lead them into what is known now as the Exodus. And he's preparing them for the departure out of the land. They've lived there for over 400 years. And the Lord now gives them instruction on how to prepare for the departure from the land and to go into and toward the land of promise. Exodus 12:3. These are the Lord's words to Moses. Speak to the congregation of Israel, saying, on the 10th of this month, they are each one to take a lamb for themselves. Look at that. Each family is to take a lamb for themselves, according to their father's household, a lamb for each household. If the household is too small for a lamb, then he and his neighbor nearest to his house are to take one according to the number of persons in them, according to what each man shall eat, you are to divide the lamb. Verse 5, your lamb shall be an unblemished male, a year old. You may take it from the sheep or from the goats. You shall keep it until the 14th day of the same month. Then the whole assembly of the congregation of Israel is to kill it at twilight. That would be the night they would be exiting from the land of Egypt. But you're to keep it there and have it ready. Verse 7, moreover, they shall take some of the blood and put it on the two doorposts, on the lintel of the houses in which they eat it. They shall eat the flesh that same night, roasted with fire. They shall eat it with unleavened bread and bitter herbs. Do not eat any of it raw or boiled at all with water, but rather roasted with fire. Verse 11, now you shall eat it in this manner, with your loins girded, your sandals on your feet, your staff in your hand. You shall eat it in haste. Why? It is the Lord's Passover. You who know the story know that, well, let's read it. Verse 12, I will go through the land of Egypt on that night and will strike down all the firstborn in the land of Egypt, both man and beast, and against all the gods of Egypt I will execute judgment. I am the Lord. The blood shall be a sign for you on the houses. So when the death angel passed over, that's where the word comes from. When the death angel passed over, as the blood was seen, he would leave the house and he'd leave it untouched. But if there was no blood on the door, then the angel would enter and a life of the firstborn would be taken. This was what it took to break the back of Pharaoh. Finally, Pharaoh says to the Israelites, let the people go. He says to Moses, go, be on your way. But the lamb was an essential part of the Exodus strategy. We could look at Leviticus 23 or Exodus 29. In Exodus chapter 29, you will see another reference to lambs. Verse 38 of Exodus 29. Now this is what you shall offer on the altar, 2 one-year-old lambs each day. 29:38 of Exodus. And do that continuously. And the one lamb you shall offer in the morning, and the other lamb you shall offer at twilight. Verse 42. It shall be a continual burnt offering throughout your generations at the doorway of the tent of meeting before the Lord, where I will meet with you to speak with you. Merrill Tenney, in his work Encyclopedia of the Bible, writes this.

was being sacrificed. His disciples said to him, the him, of course, would be Jesus, "Where do you want us to go and prepare for you to eat the Passover?" Verse 16, the disciples went out, came to the city, found it just as he had told them, and they prepared the Passover. These are all grown men. Throughout their childhood and teenage years, young adult years, to the very age they are, they have been familiar with the Passover meal. They knew how to prepare it. They knew the ingredients. They knew the way to fix the lamb so that it would be appropriate for the Passover meal. And they told the Lord himself, "We'll go and prepare it," completely familiar with it. And it answers back to what we just read in Exodus 12. Just a couple more. 1 Corinthians 5, beginning at verse 6. 1 Corinthians 5, verse 6. Paul is writing the people of Corinth, and he's urging them to clean up their lives. They were a people who danced near the edge of disobedience. They were what we might call a fast culture. And because of that, Paul had to rein them in. And one of the ways of doing it was to remind them of the importance of getting rid of the leaven. In the scriptural days, leaven was a symbol. It was a word representing sin. Look at how Paul uses it in 1 Corinthians 5, verse 6. "Your boasting is not good." They'd been boasting about how full of grace they were, when in fact it was license. He said, "That's not good. Do you not know that a little leaven leavens the whole lump of dough? Do you not realize that when you put just a little leaven, the dough will all rise? It's not just a little part of it." And it's a picture of sin. A little bit of sin and the life is contaminated. So he says, clean up your life. A little bit of leaven leavens the whole lump. That's Paul's concern here. And so he now turns to the picture of Christ the Lamb, Christ the Passover. Verse 7, "Clean out the old leaven so that you may be a new lump, just as you are in fact unleavened," meaning in your position you are as righteous as the Son of God is righteous. So in your life you must be as well. "For Christ," here it is, "Christ our Passover has also been sacrificed." Isn't that a marvelous statement? We no longer come to an altar and slice the throat of an animal and the blood pours out, as happened day after day after day on Jewish altars. We come to our Savior, who is our Passover, and in Him forgiveness is found. In Him alone there is purpose and reason to go on with our lives. The Christ, our Passover, has been sacrificed. Let me add this. He never needs to be sacrificed again. It is called a finished work. Christ said, while hanging on the cross, "Tetelestai," the very word he used, "it has been finished. It has been completed. It is done, paid for, paid in full." And at that moment, the Lamb of God took care of that which had forever plagued humanity. Past, present, and future, the sins of humanity taken care of. Now, this isn't an afterthought with God. This is part of the plan since the foundations of the world. In fact, Isaiah chapter 53 prophesied of it way back 700 years B.C. Isaiah writes of the lamb who was to be slaughtered, picturing the coming Messiah. So Isaiah is looking ahead 700 years or so for the coming of Messiah. Verse 3 of Isaiah 53, "He was despised and forsaken of men, a man of sorrows, and acquainted with grief, and like one from whom men hide their face, he was despised, and we did not esteem him." It's a picture of shunning. But look at verse 5. "He was pierced through for our transgressions, crushed for our iniquities. The chastening for our well-being fell on him, and by his scourging, we are healed.

0: 700 years before it happened, Isaiah saw it coming. A Messiah who would be despised, rejected, crushed. Not for his own sins, but for ours. Pierced for our transgressions. Wounded for our iniquities. The weight of that prophecy is staggering. This is Insight for Living. Chuck Swindoll titled his message, The Lamb That Was Slaughtered. There's more teaching from this passage Chuck wants to show you. 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
1: I came across a quote not long ago that I haven't been able to shake. It was from a man named John Allen, a Salvation Army saint, who was near the end of his life. John made this shocking statement, "I deserve to be damned. I deserve to be in hell. But God interfered." That last part is worth repeating. God interfered. Wow. I love that more than I can say. Because that's the story of the cross. We were running hard in the wrong direction, and God stepped in. He didn't send a memo. He didn't offer a suggestion. He hung on a cross and bled and died and rose again. That's not a metaphor. That's history. And that interference has changed every life that's ever truly reckoned with it. Here's what keeps me up at night. Millions of people are still running the wrong direction. And they don't know it. They're busy. They're sincere. Some of them are sitting in church every Sunday. But they've never had a real, personal, life-altering encounter with the cross we proclaim. That's the whole reason Insight for Living exists. And here's what I want you to understand as we approach June 30th. When you send a gift to Insight for Living, God's Word doesn't just sit in a quiet studio. 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You are the one who sends it. Your generosity is your ministry. Someone, somewhere, is about to have their own God-interfered moment. The cross is going to reorient their entire life. Your gift makes that possible. Please don't wait. 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
7: With SRN News, I'm Rich Thomason in Washington. We will be hearing from the nation's highest court this morning, scheduled to issue the final rulings of its current nine-month term, one of the outstanding cases involving President Trump's executive order to limit birthright citizenship. In Venezuela, it's a race against time, and search and rescue crews hunting for survivors of last week's devastating earthquakes. The death toll now tops 1,700. Attention is also turning to a humanitarian crisis that some relief groups say could last for years. Record heat will soon be settling in from the country's midsection to the mid-Atlantic and the Northeast. Dangerously high temperatures and humidity levels expected right into the July 4th weekend with all of the usual warnings in place. Stay hydrated, stay as cool as you can, and don't forget about neighbors, kids in the back seat, and pets. More details at srnnews.com.
6: Denver weather.
8: The front range from Denver down to Colorado Springs will have smoky skies this Tuesday due to wildfires ongoing. Temps also going to remain mild across the board. Highs are going to be in the upper 80s to low 90s in the I-25 corridor. We do run a slight chance for some evening thunderstorms, but activities should be isolated at best. Lows tonight, Denver will be in the middle and upper 50s, around the mid-50s in Colorado Springs. Wednesday and Thursday, we'll start getting into the lower 90s with continued sunshine, and drive. I'm Day Weather Meteorologist Don Watson.
9: This is Dan Kaplis. 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
10: Good morning. I'm Tom Moeller. This is the Morning Word. High today in the low 90s. Possibility of an afternoon shower or thunderstorm. The Jewish roots of the gospel are prophetically and profoundly demonstrated in the ancient tabernacle which Moses constructed according to God's specific instructions. Every curtain, every color, every piece of furniture is a picture of the death and resurrection of Jesus, the Messiah. Rabbi Kurt Schneider reveals that picture in his book, The Mystery of the Tabernacle, Ancient Secrets for Experiencing the Divine Presence. You can see my interview with Rabbi Kurt Schneider by going to our website at 947fmtheword.com and clicking the picture of the book cover, The Mystery of the Tabernacle, on the station spotlight section of the homepage. There's also a link where you can buy the book if you'd like. Rabbi Kurt Schneider looks at how the Old and New Testaments work together to point to Jesus. Today he teaches about the relationship between the Abrahamic and the Mosaic covenants, the faith and law covenants. Next, on Discovering the Jewish Jesus here on The Morning Word.
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4: Good news up in the high country. Eastbound I-70 has reopened from Silverthorne to Bakerville. Was closed for about 4 hours with an overturned semi and a fuel spill. Lanes have opened there. That drive is starting to move again. Big problem in Brighton. Highway 85 backed up at Bromley Lane both directions. Trouble with traffic lights on 120th at Highway 85. Metro highways are running busy. Slowdowns, but no problems. With traffic, I'm Susan Phelan.
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11: Paul says, no, the problem is not the law. He said, no, the problem is us. There is a sinful element to our nature, and the fact that we're weak in our flesh makes it impossible for us to keep the law in and of ourselves.
12: Have you ever known the right thing to do, but you still found yourself unable to fully live it out? That struggle reveals something deep about the human heart and why willpower alone is never enough. Hello and welcome to Discovering the Jewish Jesus. I'm your host, Dustin Roberts. And today, Rabbi Schneider, he's going to show us how the relationship between the Abrahamic and the Mosaic covenants, they help explain both our need for God's standards and our need for something greater than our own strength. Let's get started right now. Here's Rabbi.
11: In the previous two episodes, we've examined the Abrahamic covenant and the Mosaic covenant. I want to do a quick review, and then we're going to move forward today, church, into the new covenant and see how they all synchronize together. Now, as I indicated in my first teaching in this series, the Abrahamic covenant is based on three primary foundations. Number one, it's based on faith. Abraham believed God, Genesis 15:26, and it was counted to him as righteousness. Righteousness simply means, in its most elemental form, as being right with God. Abraham heard God's voice, he agreed with God, he believed God, and that put him into the right relationship with God. The Abrahamic covenant is based, once again, on faith. Abraham believed God. Secondly, beloved, the Abrahamic covenant is unconditional. As we study Genesis 15 and Genesis 26, we see that because Abraham believed God and his belief translated into action and obedience, the Lord said, Abraham, because you've done this thing, by myself, I have sworn, declares the Lord, I'm going to do this. It's unconditional. God said, I'm going to do it. Not based on anything else happening. God's going to do it. It's unconditional. Father God illustrated this in Genesis 15 when Abraham made a sacrifice to the Lord and he took the animals. He cut the animals in half and laid them next to each other. One half on this side, one half on the other side. In the ancient world, when people were making a covenant, what they would do would be they would both walk through the center of the sacrifice. Both parties that entered into the covenant would walk through the sacrifice together. But when Abraham laid out the offering to the Lord, he fell into a trance. And while he was in a trance, God himself appeared as a fire, and he moved through the two halves of those animal sacrifices by himself. Nothing that Abraham did took part in that. It was all God alone. It was unconditional. It was sovereign. God himself is doing it. So once again, Abraham covenant based on faith. It's unconditional because God himself is going to do it. It's not based on the other person fulfilling their end of the bargain. No, this is unconditional. God's going to do it unconditionally. And then the third thing that we learned about the Abrahamic covenant is that it's tied to promises. God said to Abraham, Abraham, in your seed, all the nations of the earth shall be blessed, based on promises. Now, from there, we looked at the Mosaic Covenant, and we looked at some startling differences between the Abrahamic Covenant and the Mosaic Covenant. Number one, the Abrahamic Covenant is permanent. It's the covenant through which Jesus' coming is built. We're going to study the book of Galatians, and we're going to see how Jesus is the fulfillment of the Abrahamic Covenant, and that the blessing of Abraham has come upon Gentiles through their relationship with Jesus. So the Abrahamic Covenant is still in place, whom Yeshua is the fulfillment of. Unlike the Mosaic Covenant, because the Mosaic Covenant was not a permanent covenant, but rather it's a temporary administrative covenant. And so the scripture tells us that the Mosaic Covenant is becoming obsolete. Now, don't misunderstand. The Mosaic Covenant is still in place as a self-revelation of God. The Mosaic Covenant contains the moral disposition of who God is, and we apply it to our lives in the Spirit. But in terms of relating to God through the Mosaic Covenant as a way of being blessed if we keep it, that way has become obsolete because Jesus has redeemed us from the curse that came upon God's people that tried to receive a blessing through the Mosaic Covenant. Let me better explain it this way. The Mosaic Covenant promised a blessing in Deuteronomy 28 if it could be kept. But Deuteronomy 28 also says if you can't keep it, a curse is going to come upon you. History reveals to us that Israel nor any man could ever live up to the standards of the Mosaic Covenant in order to be blessed by it. Because the Lord tells us that in order to be blessed, they had to keep all the commandments and statutes of the Mosaic Covenant. What we find out over history is that mankind has not been able to do it. And as a result of that, rather than being blessed by the Mosaic Covenant, a curse has come upon those that try to approach God through it because they can't fulfill their end of the bargain. And so the Mosaic Covenant as a way to be blessed was temporary. The reason the Lord gave us the Mosaic Covenant, according to the book of Galatians, chapter 3, is so that mankind would become aware of the fact that they can't earn God's blessing based on their own works. Father God wanted to prepare man, listen now, to receive a Savior. He wanted man to become poor in spirit. Jesus said, "Blessed are the poor in spirit, for theirs is the kingdom of heaven." To be poor in spirit means to recognize that in and of our flesh, we are not capable of obeying God, of walking in the Spirit. And realizing our own deficiency, we are then prepared to receive God's Spirit, to receive His empowerment, to become totally dependent on Him, which is what God is after. Because as Paul said, in our weakness, His strength is perfected. So let me say this again. The Abrahamic Covenant is permanent, built upon the foundations of faith, God's sovereignty, and the promises of God. The Mosaic Covenant is rather conditional. It's conditional, get this now, and it is temporary. It is a temporary administrative covenant designed, listen now, to keep Israel and mankind in place until Messiah could come. And you're going to see this. You don't have to take my word for this, because in a little bit later in the series, I'm going to bring you through the book of Galatians chapter 3, and I'm going to show you in the Word of God that what I'm saying to you, beloved, is factual.
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11: So, I want to continue on today by reading a scripture that I haven't read for you yet. in regards to the Mosaic Covenant before we go on to the New Covenant. I'm reading now from the book of Exodus, chapter number 19, beginning in verse number 5. Now then, the Lord says, if you will indeed obey my voice and keep my covenant, then you shall be my own possession among all the peoples, for all the earth is mine. And you shall be to me a kingdom of priests and a holy nation. These are the words that you shall speak to the sons of Israel. So Moses came and called the elders of the people and set before them all these words which the Lord had commanded him. Now listen to that phrase. So Moses came and called the elders of the people and set before them all these words which the Lord had commanded him. All the people answered together and said, all that the Lord has spoken, we will do. I want you to notice a couple things here. Number one, notice how Moses called the elders of the people and he spoke to them all the words that the Lord had given him. Now, I pointed this out a few episodes ago. In the book of Mark, chapter 7, we read that there were all these rules and regulations that were being taught as commandments of God by the Pharisees of Jesus' day. And what these Pharisees believed, that all these regulations that they were teaching that are not actually recorded in the Bible about washing of hands, about washing of pots and pans, and Jesus said, and many other things like them, they were saying that these regulations were taught by Moses to the elders of Israel that we just read about when Moses came down from the mountain and taught them. We just saw that in Exodus here, chapter number 19, verse 7. What Jesus said is all these other regulations that the Pharisees were teaching were not part of what God gave Moses at Mount Sinai, but rather, he said, they were the traditions of men. That is called in rabbinic Judaism today, as I've mentioned earlier, that is called the oral law. It was not written down. It was passed down orally. Once again, Orthodox Judaism and the Pharisees of Jesus' day believe that it was just passed down from Moses to the elders. The elders passed it on to each generation. It was passed down orally. It was known as the oral law, but eventually it was written down, and around 200 AD, it's called the Mishnah. The oral law was eventually written down 200 AD, sometime after Jesus had come, called the Mishnah. And then there was a commentary written on the oral law called the Talmud. It was all complete, the Mishnah and the Talmud together, around 500 AD. Once again, I want to repeat to you, this is very much a part of Orthodox Judaism today. It was a part of the Judaism of Jesus' day that the Pharisees held to. Jesus said very much of it was just the tradition of men. But I want to continue on here. That was just a little bit of informative information to give you the background of the New Testament and how it relates to the scripture that we just read here in Exodus chapter 19. Let's look at the next verse, verse 8. All the people answered together and said, all the Lord has spoken, we will do. Now, once again, Deuteronomy 28 says, okay, if you do all these things, Israel, you're going to be blessed when you come in. You're going to be blessed when you go out. Your basket's going to be blessed. Your kneading bowl is going to be blessed. Your offspring's going to be blessed. But then the Lord continued in Deuteronomy 28. He said, if you don't do these things, then all these curses are going to come upon you. What happened to Israel? They were exiled out of the land, exiled into the nations of the earth, suffered many, many horrendous things, and they found themselves, listen, beloved ones, not being blessed, but being a people that has had to endure tremendous hardship. What the New Testament teaches is this, that although the law promised a blessing, the blessing that it promised could never be received because of the weakness and the sinfulness of human nature. Let's go now to the book of Romans, chapter number 7, to illustrate what I'm talking about here. Verse 12, Romans 7. Paul says, for then the law is holy, the commandment is holy and righteous and good. Paul said the law is a good thing. The Ten Commandments are holy. They came from God. When Moses was with God, he came down from the mountain and his face was glowing, shining with the glory of God. But then it began to fade because the glory of God could never be maintained through the Mosaic law, because once again, the Mosaic law, in order to, in terms of the fullness of the blessing that it carried, could only be brought into place if people kept the conditions of it. So Paul says, no, the problem isn't the law. The law is a good thing. It's a self-revelation of who God is. It came down from heaven itself. It's holy. Paul says, no, the problem is not the law. Romans 7:12, the law is holy, righteous, spiritual, good. He said, no, the problem is us. The problem is human beings. The problem was Israel when they first received it, because we as human beings are made up of flesh. There is a sinful element to our nature, and the fact that we're weak in our flesh and there's a sinful element to our nature, it makes it impossible for us to keep the law in and of ourselves. So listen what Paul says as he continues in Romans chapter 7, verse number 14. For we know that the law is spiritual, Paul said, but I am of flesh, sold into bondage, and into the bondage, he said, of sin. So the law then promised a blessing, but the blessing that it promised could never be received because it was a conditional covenant and mankind is not able to live up to the conditions of it. So why the law then? Why was it given? Paul tells us in the book of Galatians chapter 3, so that mankind could become utterly aware of his inability to fully please God, to fully love God, to fully keep his commandments. And as a result, mankind would fall on his knees just like Paul does at the end of all this in the book of Romans. And he said, who then shall set me free, he said, from this body of death? And he says, thanks be to God. Thanks be to God in Christ Jesus. That's the whole point of the law. The whole point of the law is that mankind would fall to his knees, recognizing his corruption, and call out for mercy. Who will save me? And then Jesus would appear, and mankind would be fully prepared to receive him. Many of you can attest to this. When did you get really serious about Jesus? Wasn't it at a point in your life when you knew, beloved child of God, that you really needed him? Most people don't ever get really sold out for Jesus unless there's a great need in their life, unless they realize there's a great weakness, unless they're in a position that they can't help themselves anymore. And when mankind gets that desperate, he then begins to trust in God. This is what Paul was teaching in the book of 2 Corinthians chapter number 1. Paul said there that I'm burdened excessively, beyond strength, so that I despair, he said, even of life. He said, but this happens to me, that I would learn to trust in God that raises the dead. In other words, Paul was saying, oh, I've run into such tremendous trouble and problems in my life. It's overwhelming. He said, but this is happening to me because God wants me to learn to trust in him. And before these things happened, I still had some self-reliance. I still thought that I could do it. I still was taking some confidence in the flesh. So the purpose of the law breaks mankind down to recognize that without a Savior, he's empty and there's corruption within him. So what we're going to do now is we're going to begin to put all this together as we continue on to the new covenant. The principle of the new covenant, first I'm just going to speak separately about the new covenant. And then in next broadcast, we're going to go through the book of Galatians. You're really going to love this. You're really going to find this exceptional. I encourage you to invite people over your home and just listen to the teaching and then do a Bible study together. Take notes as I'm teaching. Just write down the scripture references I go through and then have a Bible study together in your home, going through the scriptures that I'm giving during the broadcast. In fact, it'd be a great thing to do every week. Start a Bible study in your home. I know it'll be a real time of ministry and fellowship for you. But I want to say this, as we begin to get ready for that, the new covenant, listen, is that which both the Abrahamic covenant and the Mosaic covenant were aiming for. Let me say it again. The new covenant, which is the covenant that Jesus established, remember at his last Passover meal with his disciples, we call that the Lord's Supper or communion, right? And he lifted up the Passover wine and he said, this is my blood shed for you, for the forgiveness of sin. Get this now, in the new covenant. This is the blood of the new covenant shed for you, he said, for the forgiveness of sin in Matthew and Luke. Both the Abrahamic covenant and the Mosaic covenant were pointed towards the new covenant. The fulfillment of them both is in the new covenant, because the new covenant is built upon the principles of the Abrahamic covenant, and the Mosaic covenant was a temporary administrative covenant to hold the Abrahamic covenant in place until it could be fulfilled in Jesus. And so In the book of Galatians, Paul tells us that this Mosaic covenant that we just got done discussing today, beloved ones, there was a purpose for it. That it wasn't just to beat man up, but it was to prepare man for Jesus. Now hear me, beloved church, with this final word today before we close. The new covenant satisfies, hear me now, both God's mercy and His justice. Because our God by nature is a God that delights to show mercy. But our God by nature is also a moral God who has to punish sin. Because the Bible says that the wages of sin is death. That even when Adam and Eve sinned and death came upon them as a result, it's still in force today. When a man disobeys God, a separation takes place, and the result of that separation is death, because anything that's not united to God dies. And so what God did in the new covenant is He satisfied both His desire to show mercy and His justice by sending His Son to die in the place of the guilty, to die in our place, so we wouldn't have to die. And because His Son, beloved children of God, died in our place, now God doesn't have to judge us for our sin. Now we don't have to die, and He can fulfill the desire of His heart, which is to show mercy to you and I. This is such an awesome and beautiful thing. I hope that you're really being blessed by how the Old and New Testaments fit together like a hand in a glove. Next, we're going to look at, listen now, the synchronization of the Abrahamic, Mosaic, and New Covenants. I love you. May God bless you. There's a portion in God's Word that I've really been putting myself under, asking the Lord to shepherd me into perfect obedience. It's the story of the rich young ruler that came to Jesus in Matthew 19. It's also repeated in Mark and Luke. And the rich young ruler says to Jesus, "Good teacher." Jesus says, "Why do you call me good? Only God's good." And then the rich young ruler said to Jesus, "What must I do to inherit eternal life?" Yeshua said, "Keep all the commandments." The rich young ruler said, "I've done all the commandments from my youth." He was a moral man. Then Yeshua said to him, "Now go and sell everything you have, and you will inherit the kingdom of God." And the Bible says the rich young ruler went away sad because he wasn't able to surrender his possessions to the Lord. And the disciples were really like, "Wow, who can inherit the kingdom of God?" Jesus said, "What's impossible with man is possible with God." Beloved, we don't have to earn our salvation, but Jesus is calling for us to surrender. Will you surrender your finances to Him?
12: Thank you, Rabbi. And friends, if what Rabbi shared today, if it resonated with you, I want to invite you, respond right now. 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There's lots of helpful resources there, articles on God's feast days, and so, so, so much more. Thank you for being a part of this ministry. Thank you for praying for us. Thank you for giving and making things like this possible. We look forward to hearing from you soon. Now here's Rabbi with God's sacred and special blessing. I hope it will bless you today and every day. Rabbi.
13: What I love about the Aaronic blessing is that it did not originate with man. The words actually proceeded from the very essence of God Himself. The blessing comes from the book of Numbers, chapter 6. So listen to these words and receive the blessing of the Lord into your life today. The Lord bless you and keep you. The Lord make His face shine on you and be gracious to you. The Lord lift you up with His countenance and the Lord give you, beloved one, his peace. And now in Hebrew,

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4: Did he say what I thought he said? I recently heard a big city politician say, outside of the killings, we have one of the lowest crime rates in the country. What? That's like saying, other than a few sins, I'm a pretty good person. Actually, nobody can say that without causing those who know the truth to laugh. Nobody can speak as an outsider of the human race, and humans are bent, and only Jesus can fix us. The angel said, and you shall call his name Jesus, because he will save his people from their sins. Christians have been fixed because we've been forgiven. I'm Steve Brown. You think about that. Share what you just heard with a friend. Go to youthinkaboutthat.com.
5: That's our news. I'm Rich Thomason in Washington. We are waiting on the nation's highest court this morning.
6: The Supreme Court scheduled to issue the final rulings of its nine-month term. One of the outstanding cases involves President Trump's executive order to limit birthright citizenship. At issue is babies born to parents who are not in this country legally. Another closely watched case involves transgender athletes. The high court weighing the legality of laws in Idaho and West Virginia that bar transgender athletes from competing in female sports. Laura Winters reporting.
5: Record heat will soon be settling in from the country's midsection all the way to the mid-Atlantic up into the Northeast. Dangerously high temperatures and humidity expected right on into the 4th of July holiday weekend. On Wall Street, the Dow now up 66 points, while the Nasdaq is ahead 148. This is SRN News.
7: High today in the lower 90s with a possibility of an afternoon shower or thunderstorm. Charles Stanley continues his advice on surviving our present culture today by teaching how to be in the world and not of the world. The principles by which Christians live have always been under attack. So, are you ready for it? 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
8: The Word on Traffic for your morning commute.
9: Coming out of Aurora, westbound at 70 moving better. Crash on westbound 70 at Central Park. That has been cleared. Pretty slow on southbound 225 from Parker Road. Into the tech center, it's going to take at least 10 minutes. Driving I-25, Colfax to C-470 at 25 minutes. If you have trouble with traffic lights causing problems, Highway 85 at Bromley Lane. Highway 85 at 120th. With traffic, I'm Susan Phelan.
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10: The culture is dominating our conversation. Who this movie star is, who this ball player is, what he's wearing, what she's wearing. Because we live in that kind of a culture. The things that go on around us, the laws that are being passed, the attitudes that people have, and the way Christians oftentimes find themselves, oftentimes too late, caught up in this culture with its vain philosophies, with its immoral attitudes and actions, and then we wonder why the church has such little influence and impact on our society.
11: There was a time when the television sat in the corner of the room. Now the screen is carried in our hands. We don't just watch culture, we scroll it and we stream it. While technology isn't the enemy, the messages that it delivers shape how we think about truth, morality, and even God. Today on In Touch, the teaching ministry of Dr. Charles Stanley, we'll get a biblical frame of reference, one that, if applied, will help us in surviving our present culture.
10: A culture like you and I live in is certainly not a big friend to Christians. And so what we have to ask is this: how do you and I live in a culture that is so opposed to what we believe and whose lifestyle is so totally different from ours? How do we live in a culture like this without being captivated by it, overwhelmed by it, overcome by it, and most of all, without becoming like it? How do we live in this culture but live above it? Well, that's what I want to talk about in this message, and I want to talk about the key to living in the culture as we live in and yet not becoming a part of it. So I want you to turn to the little book of Titus. And beginning in verse 5, he gives us a little reasoning here. He says, "For this reason I left you in Crete, that you would set in order what remains, and upon elders in every city as I directed you." Then he tells him what kind of people he should be looking for and so forth. Then he comes to verse 9, and he talks about one of the key qualities that these people are to have, and that's this: holding fast the faithful word, which is in accordance with the teaching, so that he will be able to both exhort in sound doctrine and to refute those who contradict. Now, here's the phrase I want you to notice. He says, holding fast the faithful word. What does he mean when he talks about holding fast? Simply this: when you hold something, you hold it by your hand. When he says holding fast the faithful word, the word means to cling to hold it tight, to hold it close. That is to apply it to your life. So here's what Paul is saying. He says, teaching them to hold tightly to the word of God, cling to the truth of the word of God, apply it to your life. Because he knew that the Christians that live in that culture of Crete, they would be so highly influenced, very subtly influenced, that before long, you couldn't tell the Christian from the non-Christian. What a message for our day and time, because we live in that kind of a culture, and we could use many other words to describe the things that go on around us, the laws that are being passed, the attitudes that people have, and the way Christians oftentimes find themselves, oftentimes too late, caught up in this culture with its vain philosophies, with its immoral attitudes and actions, and then we wonder why the church has such little influence and impact on our society. It does have a relationship with the fact that we have ceased to cling to. We have hold tightly to the principles and the teachings of the Word of God. Now, practically speaking, you said, practically speaking, then how do we cling to it? How do you cling to the Word of God? How do you keep this in your heart and in your mind, before your eyes and on your lips? Well, there's 7 short things. I'm going to give you time to write them down. The first one is this: read it carefully. Don't just read through it quickly. Let me read 2 or 3 verses right quick. Read it carefully. What does it say? What does it say? Meditate upon it daily. Read it carefully. Meditate upon it daily. That is, what is this really saying? And how am I to handle this? What is God saying about himself and about me? Thirdly, study it seriously. This is not just another book. Listen. Why do you suppose somebody had the idea of calling this Holy Bible? Because it's from a holy God. That's the reason this is holy. We read it carefully. We meditate upon it daily. And listen, not only that, but we study it seriously and we believe it wholeheartedly. We believe it wholeheartedly. We obey it consistently. We apply it personally, and we share it confidently. Now, what happens? How does the culture ultimately destroy us? I want you to jot these down. I'm going to give you a list. Number one, when you do not hold the Word of God closely, then the following things happen. The culture gets your attention. They get your attention. All kinds of ways they throw things at you to get your attention. That's number one. Secondly, eventually they begin to influence you because you keep listening and you keep watching. So they get your attention by that. That's appealing. Then they begin to influence your thinking. The third thing that happens is this. They win your affections. And what you first were not interested in got your attention. You became very interested. And the next thing you know, won your affections. Once it wins your affections, the next thing that happens is it redirects your focus. Before, you were focused on spiritual things. But now you find yourself more focused on the culture around you, what other people are thinking, what they're saying. So they redirect your focus. Next thing is, before long, you realize they're dominating your conversation. The culture's dominating your conversation. Who this movie star is, who this ball player is, what he's wearing, what she's wearing. In other words, all of these things, what happens is your interest level has been redirected and therefore it dominates your conversation. What is your conversation primarily filled with today? The next thing that happens, you know what? It influences your dress, the way you dress. Oh, no, you don't think so? Let me give an example. Enough Christian young women have watched, got their attention, influenced their thinking, changed their focus. And you know what happens? Now they're cutting their blouses off. They're lowering whatever else they're wearing. Why? I'll tell you why. They're doing it because that's what seems to be the thing to do. You know what they've done? They have allowed the culture to determine the way they dress. And I would say to any young lady, would you dress like that and walk into the presence of the Son of God? No, you wouldn't. Why do you let the culture around you influence you to dress in a way that is certainly far from being the best? Or even oftentimes just plain decency. Let me ask you a question. For a Christian, what do you want people to look at? It is our eyes we want people to look at. Why? Because that's who we are. Don't let the culture clog your mind with false ideas and patterns of belief and behavior that you become less than what God wants you to be. You know, if you have good self-esteem, you don't have to show off anything. The fact that you want to show off something says you have poor self-esteem and you're trying to do something to get somebody's attention. If you live a godly life, you won't have to worry about getting anybody's attention. Listen to this. They will see it in your eyes. They will see it in your countenance. And they will feel it in your presence. You don't have to undress to get their attention. But the culture is working at it. Listen, dominating your conversation, influencing your dress, and also influencing your choice of music. There's no doubt about it that music, the way we have it today, oftentimes, has been one of the key weapons of Satan to drag millions of young people away from godly ideas, the Word of God, truth, decency, morality, godliness. And what do they do? You see, there's all kind of music. Somebody says, well, everybody has all kind of music. That's right. There's all kinds. What does it do to you? Does it cause you to worship God? Now, there's lots of songs out there that are displeasant, good songs, and doesn't have any physical effect. Can have you make you have an emotional feeling of feeling good because of it. But if it so works in your body, that you begin to feel sensual, what you have to ask is this: where did that come from? That's why you have to be careful what you listen to, how you dress. The world culture has penetrated every facet of our society. One of the most powerful weapons is music. You know what else will happen? Watch this. We're talking about the effect of the culture. The culture will steal God's tithe from God's work, because they'll say, you ought to have this. Get in debt. You got to buy. I'll have a new one of these, or some of that, and some of this over here. And after all, you don't only have one life. You got to live it up. Next thing you know, you're in debt. Next thing you know, you're taking God's tithe to pay off debts, because you've misused God's money, because you let the world persuade you, indoctrinate you, cloud your mind, fog your whole belief system. And now what happens? They got you trapped. Debt is a trap. I've never heard anybody in all of my years say, I love being in debt. No, but I've heard many, many people say, oh, I wish to God I were not in debt. You know what else the secular society around us is going to do? They alter your schedule. You say, well, they can't alter my schedule. Oh, yes, they have. And yes, they do. You know how? Because you stop clinging to the Word of God and following its principles and the teachings of Jesus, here's what happened. Altered your schedule, so you don't read it much anymore. Time you spent reading the Scriptures and filling your mind with the thoughts of God, now you fill it with the thoughts of the world. You let them. Listen, you know what you did? You allowed them to change your schedule. You know what else they'll do? They'll fill your mind with sensuality and immoral thoughts over and over and over and over and over again, until finally, you know what's happening? You're committing the very things you see on TV. Or the lust pattern in your life has become so strong, you feel that you're in bondage. Isn't it interesting that Satan offers these awesome promises only to find yourself in bondage of something now you hate because you cannot stop? You know why? You severed yourself from the anchor, the living Word of God. Then what happens? They want to ruin your witness. The culture wants to drag you away from God. Listen, the culture can't get you away from God until they get you away from the book. Until they get you away from God's book, they can't get you away from God. And once they do, it ruins your witness. Then you're so much like them, it doesn't make any difference any longer. They love your company now because you're no longer a contradiction to the way they live. You're so much like them, you don't bother them anymore. So how you doing? Glad to see you. Before, because you were like salt and like light. Now you're so much like them, it doesn't make any difference anymore. If you don't cling to the Word of God, listen carefully, you will not cling to God. He gave us this book. He gave us this truth for our, listen, not only for our salvation, but for our protection. And you know what will happen? Eventually, the culture will make you useless for the kingdom of God. Because having altered your schedule, you have no time to serve Him, little or no time to read His Word at all. And now that you're spending your money on things rather than giving God what ought to be given to Him, you're not interested in people being saved any longer, because you see, now your life is so self-centered and so caught up in yourself. And you know what's happened? You haven't even realized that it's happened. You are so far from where you used to be. When you read the Scriptures every night and you believed that somehow the Word of God must be a vital part of your life, and then the culture got your attention, began to affect your thinking, won your emotions, and got your focus off God. And now what happens? It'll lead you into idolatry. You know what idolatry is? Idolatry is, listen carefully, idolatry takes place in your life when anything, any person, any practice is more important to you than your relationship to Jesus Christ. You let the culture get your attention, penetrate your thinking, win your emotions, and get your focus off of God and off of His Word. Now, here is the tragedy of it all. Listen carefully. Here is the tragedy of it all right now.

0: The word is repent. Now watch this carefully. Repentance, while the word means change and turn another direction, that will never work until the following thing is true. The motive must be right. If you repent, turn away from this action or this attitude because you're afraid of God's judgment, because you fear what may happen to you, it won't work. You know what? Before long, you'll be right back at it. The motive must be, I want to turn. I want to repent of this sin because I'm grieved that my relationship to my God is not right. I'm grieved that I've grieved Him. Grieved in my heart that I've been trying to live and convince and persuade and argue and defend, and my relationship with Him has been awesomely damaged. When that is your motive, repentance will be a reality. I've just told you the truth. And we have one simple command. Cling to it. Hold it tightly. Apply it to your life. Live by it. And you'll experience God's very best in your life. If you're one of those persons who's never trusted Jesus Christ as your Savior, what are you going to say when you stand before Him and He says, this is the standard by which I'm judging you. You've neglected it. You've denied His Son. You've turned away. You let the culture determine your eternal destiny. What in this world are you going to say? You won't have anything to say. And I want to encourage you to ask the Lord Jesus Christ to forgive you of your sins and tell Him today that you acknowledge your sinfulness. You're not coming to Him because you deserve to be saved. You're coming asking for mercy. You want Him to forgive you and to save you from your sins. You're committing yourself to Him. You want to live a godly life. You want to walk in His ways. And you know what will happen? He'll change your life. And what you used to look at and think was so important will lose its importance. And the things you've neglected will become the most precious things in your life. And now, Father, how grateful we are for this precious book, this indestructible, eternal, fateful word of yours. I pray that you'll sink this message into the heart of every single person. Let it cut deeply into the heart of one who has drifted, fallen away, living in sin, but knowing as they've listened, I've heard the truth. Let there be genuine repentance and a fresh new love and devotion and clinging to the Word is my prayer in Jesus' name. Amen.
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2: 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God uses several ways to get a believer's attention, and we need to respond well. Here's a moment with Charles Stanley.
3: Well, I think his primary method is the Word of God. And you'd be reading the Word of God and think, oh my goodness, I hadn't thought about that. I need to check up on that, Lord. Thank you for showing me that. Or sometimes he uses another person. And that person in a conversation may say something you thought, oh, you know what, that's the way I've been thinking. So he uses people. He uses circumstances to get our attention, to begin to think about how we are living and what are the habits of my life. So he uses people, his words, circumstances, many things, I think, to draw us to the reality of what's really going on in our life. So I think all of us should be able to listen to someone, and if we see something that's not right in their life, we should be able to help bring that person to a point of correction, but not in a condemning way, in a very loving, sensitive way, and sensitive to the Holy Spirit as to the timing and what we ought to say and how we ought to say it. Especially if a person's down in their thinking or going through a difficult time or maybe something going on in their family, condemnation is not what they need. They need to be loved. And sometimes you have to take a person where they are down here and bring them and encourage them through all of this, and then get them to the place where they can hear you and realize that, you know what, you're not condemning me. You're really loving me but telling me this. Thank you very much. And sometimes you have to bring them up through a path of gradual acceptance that what you really desire from them is the best.
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11: This is an SRN News special report. Trans athletes need not apply. I'm Rich Thomason. The Supreme Court upholding state laws that ban transgender athletes from taking part in girls' and women's sports. At issue, laws on the books in West Virginia and Idaho, although more than two dozen Republican-led states prohibit transgender athletes. Backers of such bans argue that those who are born male enjoy an unfair advantage in female sports. The Supreme Court says the bans are not unconstitutional and do not violate Title IX, prohibiting sex discrimination in federally funded education programs. The majority opinion written by Justice Brett Kavanaugh. The Trump administration supports the transgender athlete bans at the state level. Donald Trump had raised the issue repeatedly during his second campaign for the White House. This has been an SRN News special report. I'm Rich Thomas.
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14: Good morning. I'm Tom Moeller. This is the Morning Word. High today in the low 90s. Possibility of an afternoon shower or thunderstorm. What if you knew tomorrow's news today? Specifically, what if you knew what Scripture reveals about the future? How would understanding pre-written history change your outlook on life today? John MacArthur teaches about the return and reign of Jesus Christ, coming up next on Grace to You, here on The Morning Word, followed next half hour by David Jeremiah. What happens when the Holy Spirit is in full control of your life? 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David Jeremiah will highlight a life empowered by the Spirit, lived with wisdom and speech, marked by courtesy, compassion, and clarity. David Jeremiah on Turning Point at 9:30 this morning. 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
15: No problems traveling around here in the metro area. Had one crash in westbound 70 around Central Park that is cleared out. Speeds are looking better. It's going to be a little busy on 270. Southbound 225 from Parker Road into the Tech Center. Speeds get down to the teens. Southbound side of I-25 heavy through downtown. That drive not too bad. Colfax to C-470 each direction at about 23 minutes. But traffic, I'm Susan Thielen.
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16: God has promised Israel a kingdom. God has promised Israel salvation. God has promised them a marvelous return, regathering, and restoration in the land. At the second coming, there's going to be redemption. At the second coming, there's going to be restoration. At the second coming, there's going to be a kingdom. But at the first coming, there was a terrible apostasy. There was a terrible rejection.
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18: When you were a kid, did you ever get a decoder ring in a box of cereal? A little toy that allowed you to decipher secret messages? Well, understanding the Bible is not about decoder rings. There are no secret messages in the Scriptures. But to really understand its meaning, you often need an in-depth knowledge of geography, ancient history, and biblical languages. That is certainly true of the chapter John MacArthur examines today on Grace to You. John once said that this might be the most difficult chapter he ever looked at. John's current study is called The Return and Reign of Jesus Christ. So now turn in your Bibles to Zechariah chapter 11, and here's John with today's lesson.
16: We've been studying the book of Zechariah, and we come now to the 11th chapter. And I've entitled this, The Rejection of the Good Shepherd. The Rejection of the Good Shepherd. It's It's a very sad chapter. It's a very grieving chapter. It's a very ugly chapter in many ways. And it, in comparison to chapters 9 and 10, stands out in a rather stark contrast. The chapter pictures the Lord Jesus as a shepherd. And that's not a concept unfamiliar to us, because the Old Testament talks about God as a shepherd. Psalm 23 says, "The Lord is my shepherd." The prophet Isaiah said that he gathers the little lambs and he gently leads those that are with young, pictures God as a shepherd. In John chapter 10 of the New Testament, Jesus said, "I am the good shepherd. The good shepherd cares for his sheep." And so the concept of God as a shepherd, of the Lord Jesus Christ as a shepherd, is not anything really new. But in most cases in the Old Testament, you find that in the presentation of God as shepherd, or even in the New Testament where Christ is presented as shepherd, the chapter is lovely. There's beauty to it. It's gracious. It's endearing. But when you come to the 11th chapter of Zechariah and you read here Zechariah's presentation of the shepherd, it is anything but beautiful. It is anything but lovely. It is anything but winsome. It is very ugly. It is very sinful. And that is apparent from the very first verse on to the end of the chapter. Now, with that introduction, let's go back to the 11th chapter. God has promised Israel a kingdom. God has promised Israel salvation. God has promised them a marvelous return, regathering, and restoration in the land. But suddenly, in chapter 11, the prophet of hope turns into a prophet of doom. And he turns from the glories of Messiah at his second coming and the glories of Messiah at his kingdom, and he turns to a national apostasy and a national rejection of Messiah that occurred at his first coming. Now, we know at the second coming is going to be redemption. At the second coming, there's going to be restoration. At the second coming, there's going to be a kingdom. But at the first coming, there was a terrible apostasy. There was a terrible rejection. And this chapter goes not so much to the second coming of Christ as to the first coming. And it predicts the rejection of the shepherd. The second point in the outline is the main point of the chapter, the rejection of the true shepherd. And this is a very, very severe, a very profound, a very straightforward, a very judicial kind of chapter. There's really no bright light in it. It's judgment. In fact, this may help you to see it in perspective. Chapter 11 tells us, watch this. Chapter 11 tells us why the promises of chapters 9 and 10 never came to pass when Jesus came the first time. Chapter 11 tells us why the promises of 9 and 10 never came to pass when Jesus came the first time. Because chapter 11 tells us that when he came the first time, they rejected him. And so that accounts for the postponing of the promises of 9 and 10. Now, I want us to look at this in the format of shepherds. You'll notice that all three of the points on the outline deal with shepherds. First, there is the ravage of the wailing shepherds. Second, there is the rejection of the true shepherd. And thirdly, there is the reception of the false shepherd. So the chapter follows the motif of shepherds. Let's look first of all at the ravage or the ruin of the wailing shepherds, verses 1 to 3. Let me read you the three verses. "Open thy doors, O Lebanon, that the fire may devour thy cedars. Wail, fir tree, for the cedar is fallen because the glorious trees are spoiled. Wail, O ye oaks of Bashan, for the forest of the vintage is come down. There is a voice of the wailing of the shepherds, for their glory is spoiled. A voice of the roaring of young lions, for the pride of the Jordan is spoiled." Now, all those three verses are judgmental. Now watch, and I'll show you what they mean. It is obvious here that you see three different sections of land. Verse 1, Lebanon. Verse 2, Bashan. Verse 3, Jordan. If you know anything about the basic geography of Israel, you know that starts in the north and descends to the south. There's coming a storm of judgment, God says. And that storm is going to sweep from the north to the south. And the trees are sort of personalized here and made to be sort of the recipients of the judgment. But this is really only a metaphor. The trees stand for the sections of land. Lebanon was known for its cedars. Do you remember the wood that was used to build Solomon's temple were the cedars from Lebanon? Lebanon was known for the mighty cedar trees, massive, beautiful trees, and some of the mountains of Lebanon rise high, way high, and they're just covered with trees. These mighty trees fell. And then there was the area of Bashan. Now, Lebanon was the north border of the land of Israel. On the Syrian-Palestinian border at the north is Lebanon. And coming down south a little bit and going east a little bit, to the east of Jordan was the area of Bashan. The area of Bashan was an area populated by oak trees. And then descending further down into the lower part of the land, you come to the Jordan Valley, which runs all the way to the Dead Sea. And all of this is going to be consumed in this tremendous judgment that hits the land. Now, I really believe that the judgment that God is speaking about here is an actual devastation. It's not a literal fire that burns trees, but it is an actual devastation. It's not just a spiritual judgment, but it is a real judgment where real people die, real death, where the land of Israel is really judged. In fact, in verse 1, Lebanon is told to open its doors. There's no sense in fighting it. You might as well just throw open the doors and let it happen. And once you see Lebanon go, verse 2, you oaks of Bashan, you might as well wail. The fir tree might as well wail. Why? Because if the mighty cedar goes, the fir tree isn't going to be able to stand. In other words, when the high and the mighty are fallen, every lesser tree is going to be unable to escape. From the high and the mighty all the way down the line. And some people have likened these trees to the leadership of Israel, and said that this is a spiritual judgment on the hierarchy of Israel, all the way from the high and the mighty, the priests and so forth, and the elders and the scribes and the rulers, down all the way to the common man. And maybe there is that implication also. But in this judgment, when the mighty fall, everything goes as well. And when you see the forest of the vintage come down, in other words, that's referring to Lebanon. When you see the finest forest, the glorious trees, the splendid trees, when they go, and actually the Hebrew says, the inaccessible or impenetrable forest. That's literally what it means when it says the forest of vintage. The impenetrable Lebanon, the mighty Lebanon falls. When the best goes, everything else better wail because it's going to go too. And so the fir trees wail and the mighty oaks wail, and there's a wailing all the way down in Jordan. Notice this, verse 3, there is the voice of the roaring of the lions, for the pride of the Jordan is spoiled. This is interesting. After the captivity of the northern kingdom, wild beasts began to multiply around the Jordan. You can check out 2 Kings 17:25, Jeremiah 49:19, and Jeremiah 50:44. And in those passages, 2 Kings 17, Jeremiah 49, and chapter 50 there, is the indication that wild beasts proliferated the Jordan area for many centuries. It became literally a place where lions dwelt in the thick foliage. And so verse 3 is saying the lions will roar when they see the devastation that comes. And there was devastation. Now notice the response to this. The one human response you find is in verse 3. There is a voice of the wailing of the shepherds, for their glory is spoiled. Here are the shepherds. Are these just literal shepherds? Well, possibly. And they're crying and howling like an animal, the Hebrew word. Literally howling like a coyote or like a lone wolf. Screeching and wailing because all of their pastures have been devastated. Because all of the grass that they needed has been burned up and destroyed, and the hills are denuded. And again, some say it may be a reference to those who are the shepherds of Israel, the leaders, and it may be. But the sum of it all, the trees and the grass and the animals and the leadership, it all falls into the same wail as God's great judgment comes. Now, We meet then the wailing shepherds, and they wail because they've been ravaged. The question is, to what destruction does this refer? At what point in Israel's history did this happen? And I'm going to give you what I believe to be the soundest and the best interpretation. And incidentally, it's the oldest one. It's the old one that the old rabbis believed, and it's still currently held by many scholars, and I'm convinced it's true, that what this is referring to is the destruction of Israel and Jerusalem that occurred in 70 AD. You remember that after Jesus was crucified around 30 or so AD, 40-some years later, nearly 40 years later, there was the great devastation. The Roman army came in and destroyed Jerusalem. And I mean, when they destroyed Jerusalem, they didn't just destroy Jerusalem. They destroyed Jerusalem good. 1,100,000 Jews died. 1,100,000. They threw 100,000 bodies over the wall just for the sport of it. In years following that, Hadrian marched through the area north toward Galilee and destroyed 985 towns. Literally devastating the state of Israel. Scattering them all over the world. And only in your lifetime have they come back since 1918 and following. And I believe that what he sees here is this unbelievable devastation that occurred in 70 AD. And the reason I believe that is because of what immediately follows, which is given as the reason for the judgment. And the reason for the judgment is the rejection of the shepherd. And that just fits history beautifully, because when they rejected Jesus Christ, it wasn't 40 years later until their whole nation went out of existence as a nation, although the Jewish people have been preserved as individual people. And so we find, first of all, the general warning of the ravage of the wailing shepherds. And then the reason for this ravage comes in the second point, the rejection of the true shepherd. Let's look at verse 4. And all the way through verse 14, he discusses the rejection of the true shepherd. We can't really reproduce today, I don't think, vividly enough in our minds, unless somebody could make a movie about this. And maybe that wouldn't even do it. We can't really understand the ravaging that occurred in the destruction of Jerusalem in 70 AD and the years following. I mean, when the Roman army came down, they literally destroyed an entire civilization of people, except for the remnant that managed to escape and be preserved by God to be regathered today. Utter devastation. During the siege of the city of Jerusalem, the Jewish people even began to eat their own children because of the starvation. Incredible destruction occurred. This is the devastation that happened. And this devastation, beloved, was God's act of judgment on the rejection of the true shepherd. The shepherds were ravaged and they wailed, but they wailed as wailing shepherds because they had rejected the true shepherd. Now, I want to give you some information you have to have to understand this prophecy. I've studied a lot of chapters in the Bible. I don't think I ever studied one that's more difficult than this one. But I want you to see the flow of it, because the overall flow and purpose of the chapter is very clear in spite of some of the little nuances in the Hebrew that are very difficult, and I don't want to get bogged down in all of those. There is an important key to the chapter, and you got to get this. There are many styles of prophetic utterance in the Old Testament. I remember having a course in Old Testament prophecy, and my professor was Dr. Feinberg, and he really knew this. And he opened up to me an understanding of so many kinds of prophetic method that I never understood. And one of them that he talked about that was interesting, I thought, was the fact that the prophets often made a prophecy by acting out a symbolic act. In other words, rather than just verbalizing something, they literally acted out something. For example, Isaiah 8 might be a fitting example. Don't turn to it. I'll just read a verse or two real quick. Isaiah 8. Moreover, the Lord said to me, take a great scroll and write in it with a man's pen concerning Maher Shalal Hashbaz. And I took to me faithful witnesses to record, etc., etc., etc. In other words, the Lord said, I want you to do a demonstration, Isaiah. Get a big scroll and write some stuff on it. Well, that was a demonstration. That was doing something very visible as a symbol of a certain prophecy. Now, that seems to be what is going on in this chapter. God is speaking to Zechariah, asking Zechariah to be an actor, to play a part, to put on a symbolic act, to enter on a stage. He says, now, Zach, I want you to be a shepherd. He said, I want you to play the part of a shepherd, okay? And then he goes on to tell him step by step what to do. Now, everything that Zechariah acts out is a picture of Jesus Christ. Now, I hope you understand that approach to prophecy. He symbolically carries out certain actions that speak of the rejection of Jesus Christ. And they are very, very, very vivid things that he does. Let's look at them, beginning at verse 4. Thus saith the Lord my God, feed the flock of the slaughter. Now, first, Zechariah is to feed the flock of the slaughter. Now, the word here, to feed, is the word tend in the Hebrew. It means to care for, to feed, to lead, to nurse. It's used in Psalm 23 to speak of the ministry of a shepherd. He says, now, the first thing I want you to do in your role as a shepherd is act out a feeding. Feed the flock. And that would mean, of course, to teach them. I want you to be like the true shepherd, like the spiritual shepherd, and you feed the flock, the word of God. Now, notice what he calls the flock of the slaughter. That's not the most endearing term. That doesn't sound a lot like Psalm 23, does it? If we were to put it in modern English, we would say, feed the flock intended for butchering. Because that's exactly what it means. Feed the flock intended for butchering. The flock is the covenant nation, but the covenant nation has been unfaithful. The covenant nation has turned their back on the shepherd, and he says, you feed the flock intended for butchering. He's saying, look, Israel has rejected the shepherd. They are then, therefore, designated as the flock for butchering. But I'm going to give them a chance. I'm going to feed them. I'm going to try to feed them and see if they'll eat. That's essentially what I believe he's saying. So the Lord here is sort of played by Zechariah in this little play. And Zechariah is to go to this flock that is already, God knows, it's already in the plan. God has known it. They're a flock for butchering. There's going to be a horrible devastation. There's going to be a horrible judgment. But before the judgment comes, God says, I want to try to feed them one more time. And that's essentially what Jesus did, didn't he? 70 years before the great butchering of Israel, God came and tried to feed the flock. Would they be fed? For the most part, they would not be fed. And so they were a flock for slaughter.
18: You're listening to Grace to You, the Bible teaching ministry of John MacArthur. John's current series is titled The Return and Reign of Jesus Christ. Now, today, John talked about a sobering reality, the judgment ahead for those who reject Christ. And with future judgment in mind, I'd like to play a call-in question we received some years ago from a listener named Lisa. Here's the question, and then you'll hear John's response.
19: Hello, Pastor John. My name is Lisa, and I live in Palm Bay, Florida. My question is, I know that Scripture says to be absent from body is to be present with the Lord. My question is, if you're in the presence of the Lord, why is it necessary to be judged on Judgment Day? I mean, is it because you get more jewels on your crown? Is it because of status in heaven? I'm confused about that a little bit. Thank you so much. Bye-bye.
20: Hey, thank you so much, Lisa. Appreciate your question, and it's a really good question. We're talking about a judgment that is a judgment for the purpose of rewards. There will be no judgment on sin. And that's crystal clear from Romans 8, verse 1. Now there is therefore now no condemnation to those who are in Christ Jesus. Why? Because the Lord Jesus on the cross took our full judgment. In other words, he died and paid the full penalty for our sins, for all the sins of all the people who would ever believe through all of human history. So there is no judgment on our sin. But this is what the New Testament calls the Bema judgment, which is a word that really means a reward, like when you watch the Olympics and you see platforms that the winners stand on and they receive a medal. So it's that kind of judgment that we're talking about when we talk about facing the Lord to receive a reward. And that's what Paul says. In fact, he looks at his own life and says, you know, I'm not the right person to judge myself. He says, even if I know nothing against myself, herein am I not justified, because obviously he's a little biased in his own favor, as we all are. But he says, I wait for the day when the Lord renders righteous judgment, and the fruit of that day, every man will receive his reward from God. So it's a time of reward. There's no fear in the life of a believer that in heaven somehow, and I've heard this said when I was a kid, all their sins are going to be flashed on a screen and the Lord's going to make much out of that. That is not true. Once you leave this world as a believer, all sin will be forgotten. All that will be left will be God's reward to give us for those things that we have done for him that were not worthless, but were priceless. And that's what we're looking forward to.
1: That's right, friend. 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Now for the entire Grace to You staff, I'm Phil Johnson. Thanks for joining us today. Be back tomorrow as John MacArthur looks at God's wrath against sinners and why his punishment is never too harsh. It's another half hour of unleashing God's truth, one verse at a time, on Grace to You.
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25: This is an SRN News special report. Trans athletes need not apply. I'm Rich Thomason. The Supreme Court upholding state laws that ban transgender athletes from taking part in girls' and women's sports. At issue, laws on the books in West Virginia and Idaho, although more than two dozen Republican-led states prohibit transgender athletes. Backers of such bans argue that those who are born male enjoy an unfair advantage in female sports. The Supreme Court says the bans are not unconstitutional and do not violate Title IX, prohibiting sex discrimination in federally funded education programs. The majority opinion written by Justice Brett Kavanaugh. The Trump administration supports the transgender athlete bans at the state level. Donald Trump had raised the issue repeatedly during his second campaign for the White House. This has been an SRN News special report. I'm Rich Thomason.
14: High today in the low 90s, possibility of an afternoon shower or thunderstorm. What happens when the Holy Spirit is in full control of your life? If you're a believer, the Spirit empowers you to live a life of wisdom and speech marked by courtesy, compassion, and clarity. David Jeremiah on Turning Point speaks about that next.
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0: Yeah, still doing pretty well on the highways out here. We've got a little bit of traffic coming up out of the tech center, basically between 225 and Colorado and South I-25 from I-70 through Spear. 270 has been running a little heavy also coming out of the Commerce City area, but not too bad if you're heading to the airport. Pena is wide open. A couple of accidents actually coming in off the freeway system. One down at Wadsworth and Quincy. Another one being reported anyway, Parker and Quincy. With traffic, I'm Jonathan Steele.
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3: And thank you so much for listening. We're thankful to have you here on this last day of the month of June and the last program in the series on the Holy Spirit. Today we're going to finish up what happens when the Holy Spirit controls your life. And as we end up the month, let me just remind you again that this is a very important time of the year for us at Turning Point. We talk very little about finances during the year, except in June and in December. So I want to thank you for prayerfully supporting Turning Point. Today marks an important deadline for our ministry, the end of our fiscal year. So if Turning Point has been a blessing to you, consider making a special gift in support of this program. Any donation that is received before midnight will be matched dollar for dollar thanks to some generous friends of the ministry. This unique opportunity ends tonight, and I encourage you to give as the Lord leads. Together, we will continue delivering the unchanging Word of God to an ever-changing world. Today, we are concluding a series that we began at the outset of this month on the Holy Spirit. And I want to tell you once more about the book, but I will do that when we're finished with the message. This is part two of When the Holy Spirit Controls Your Life. We have some teachers here. I see some of you. I know that you pray for opportunities, but do you ever pray for clarity? That God will give you clarity when you speak. If you've ever done any teaching, you understand very well what Paul was praying for. Sometimes you see something so clear in your studies and you're so excited about it and you can't wait to share it when you have your opportunity. And then you present it to a group of people and you watch a glaze form over their eyes. With a sinking feeling, you realize they don't have a clue what you've been talking about. Paul was saying, this is too important for me to muddle or obscure. I pray that I will be able to lay it out in a way that people can really and readily pick it up. I pray that a lot for what I do here. I don't want to just get up here and talk. Someone once told me a long time ago, if they haven't learned, you haven't taught. And that's a really interesting thing, is it not? If you teach and they haven't learned, you haven't taught. The Holy Spirit helps our worship. He helps us in these ways when we pray. Notice, secondly, the Holy Spirit will help us in our walk. Verse 5, walk in wisdom toward those who are outside, redeeming the time. When you walk, you just put one step in front of the other. You just take one step at a time. How many of you know the Christian life is just one step at a time? When you get ahead of that, you get in trouble, don't you? I was thinking about the verse that says, according to your days, so shall your strength be. How many of you are along with me when you say, Lord, this is Monday, I'd like strength for the whole week? No, you don't get strength for the whole week. You get strength for Monday. And when will you get Tuesday strength? On Tuesday. The Bible says we walk by faith. And then he says in this passage something very interesting. He says we walk toward those who are without. What a wonderful picture that is. There are many Christians who think that once you become a Christian, you shut off all relationships with the people in the world and you stay a little bit each day in your holy huddle and you live there for the rest of your time. I don't see that in the Bible. The Lord Jesus associated with sinners, with prostitutes, societal rejects. How are we supposed to win a world if we don't know anybody in the world? How are we going to touch people who don't know Christ if we're never with them? As someone has said, there's no impact without contact. So the Bible doesn't teach that you as a Christian should get over in your little group of other Christians and never talk to anybody who doesn't believe what you believe or live like you live. The Bible says, however, we're to live our lives toward them. In other words, live our lives in such a way that they will see the difference we make. If you're a Christian and you're working in a company where you're the only Christian, I promise you they know it. If you're living at all the Christian life, they watch you. You're to live your life with a difference. And the Bible goes on to tell us a little bit more about how to do that as we move forward. Paul says in this passage that when you walk with wisdom, you do it openly toward those who are outside of the faith. You do your best to be an example for what Christ means to you as you live your life. I can promise you this. The people you work with are watching you every move. Once it becomes apparent you are a Christian, you are on display, an object of curiosity, and they will monitor everything you say and everything you do. And you say, Pastor, I don't like that. Doesn't seem fair. That sounds like living in a fishbowl. I don't want that. Well, that's your problem. It's tough. That's the way it is. When you're a Christian, that's just the way it is. And if you try to live consistently in your own strength, you will fall flat on your face. But the Holy Spirit is here to empower you to live in such a way that environment around you, which is not Christian, causes a contrast to be seen in your life that is amazing. I remember one time when I was a student at Dallas Seminary, I was working for the Illinois-California Express. That's a freight company. I don't know if it's still in existence or not, but it was back then. I did a lot of things during the time I was working there. I was a billing clerk for a while. That's where you can make the most money, so I tried to learn how to do that. But I worked a lot on the docks. And, you know, the docks of a freight company, that's a good place to find out what the world is all about, I want you to know. I didn't know any Christians there. I knew a lot of union members who were upset with me. If they thought I was working too hard, they'd let me know. If I wasn't taking enough time off for my lunch break, they'd let me know. I'll never forget, one day I was in the truck and a guy came up to me, walked in the truck, and he looked at me and he said, Jeremiah, why are you the way you are? Oh, what a question that is. Why are you the way you are? What an opportunity to say, well, because I live for somebody else beside myself. I live for Jesus. The Bible says, be ready with an answer for everyone who asks you concerning your faith. You don't have to open that door to do that. God will open it. And then Paul says, redeem your time. Seize every opportunity, like merchants who are buying up a commodity in the market. This whole business of our walk before the world is so critical. And you say, it isn't fair that my faith should be a determinant in the life of somebody else. It isn't fair. It's just the way it is. That's why our responsibility is so great. I remember reading a story about the Russian writer Maxim Gorky. Gorky was a child when his father died, and he and his mother went to live with his grandparents. His granddad, Gorky, recalled, was a religious man, but stern, irritable, and sometimes very cruel. His mother was very religious, but kind and gentle and understanding. Gorky wrote that when he saw his mother and his grandfather kneeling side by side in church, he could not believe that they were praying to the same God. He said there had to be two gods, one cruel and vindictive and the other loving and forgiving. I think sometimes when people see us, they must wonder about our God. Because you see, the way we interact with those outside the faith paints a picture of the God we worship. The Christ they see in you and in me is the only Christ they have, and they will evaluate. Robert Ingersoll, the famous infidel, had a godly aunt to whom he sent a copy of one of his books that were filled with attacking the Bible. He was a terrible man who wrote terrible things about the faith. On the flyleaf of this book, he wrote these words. He said, "If all Christians lived like you, this book would never have been written." Ladies and gentlemen, whether we like it or not, we walk our faith toward the world. We're not going to be perfect. We're going to fall down sometimes. We're going to have to back up and retool, start over in some areas. But what Paul wants us to understand is that we're the Christians in this world. Christ has given us eternal life and hope, and we're to be the ambassadors of that to the whole world. And never has that been more important than it is now, because the world seems to be getting darker and darker, and the world gets darker, the light gets brighter, and we have the opportunity to represent our dear Savior in a world that rejects him. Oh, what a privilege that is, and how bold and strategic we should be in doing it. So then, Paul writes about the Spirit's help in our worship and in our walk. In verse 6 of Colossians 4, he helps us with our witness. He says, "Let your speech always be with grace, seasoned with salt, that you may know how you ought to answer each one." Now, the Bible says that one of the hardest things you and I will ever have to deal with is the control of our tongue. Do you know the book of James tells us that it's more difficult to bridle your tongue than it is to bridle a wild horse? You can let those words out, but you can't stuff them back in. You can send them forth, but you can't call them back. You can say them, but you can't unsay them. And we all know that. The tongue gets a lot of people in trouble. What we say, how we say it, when we say it. So it's not surprising that Paul would, in his final verse of this paragraph, talk about our Christian witness. Three ways the Spirit should influence our speech as we seek to live as witnesses toward the world. Very practical stuff here, you guys. Number one, our witness should be courteous. He said, "Let your speech always be with grace." I don't know about you, but I like gracious people. I pray to God that I will not be a grumpy old man, but a gracious old man. That's the way we should be. We should be gracious people. Many Christians turn away from Christ by the very way they present the truth of the gospel. I mean, you don't usually persuade people to know and love the Lord when you begin your conversation by telling them they're going to hell. That usually doesn't win you an open door. We read of our Lord Jesus that he was full of grace and truth. Truth packaged in grace. That's the way Christ related to men and women in his earthly walk, and so we should too. I read about four rites that I hope will help you remember what it means to speak with grace. The right words. Say what is true, but choose words that are helpful and not hurtful. There are a number of ways to say the same thing. You can say it in a hurtful way, or you can say it in a helpful way. Always be edifying, which means build up, don't tear down. Number two, not just the right words, but the right way. The same words can sound gentle or harsh depending on how you say them. Grace has a special tone. It's not just what you say, but it's how you say it. Number three, not just the right words in the right way, but the right time. Timing is everything. Good words spoken at the wrong time can get you nowhere. And sometimes silence speaks louder than words. Ecclesiastes says there is a time to keep silent and a time to speak. So make sure you're doing this at the right time. And then there are right reasons. Don't just talk to hear yourself talk. Speak because you want to help and bless the person with whom you are talking. Ephesians 4:29 says, "Let no corrupt word proceed out of your mouth, but what is good for necessary edification, that it may impart grace to the hearers." What a great verse that is. J.C. Ryle said, "Speak the truth in love, because truth without love is barbarity, and love without truth is cruelty." To speak the right words in the right way at the right time for the right reasons is a challenge. And it can only happen when you let the Holy Spirit direct your life when you speak to those without the faith. Our witness must be courteous and it must be compelling. Notice Paul says next, "Let your speech always be seasoned with salt." What does that mean? It means don't let your words become flat and tasteless. Salt had two particularly important purposes in the New Testament. It was a preservative to keep things from spoiling. And it was used to create thirst in animals. I used to spend my summers with my uncle who had a farm in Pennsylvania. And I remember while being there, we used to put salt licks in the field. Those are big blocks of salt for the animals. And when they would lick those blocks of salt, they would be thirsty and then drink enough water. And by the way, that's the reason why they sell popcorn, potato chips, and nuts at your ball game. You eat a bag of potato chips at a ball game, and then you want to get a soft drink, and you get the biggest one they sell, and you make them happy, and you quench your thirst. Paul is saying, let there be something in what you say in your witness that compels people to know God. Get creative in how you communicate Christ. Talk in such a way that when people are around you, they sense this is not something you've put on. It is something in you that comes out effervescently with the power of the Holy Spirit. Let it be really you. Yes, let your speech always be gracious, but don't let it be flat. Don't load it up with canned phrases and Christian cliches. We all know what that sounds like. Have you ever asked somebody a question about the faith and they say something that you've already heard a million times in your life and it doesn't mean a thing to you because you know they're just telling you what they heard and it doesn't mean anything to them at all? We're to be filled with the wonderful truth of who Christ is. And let me just pause here to say this. When it comes to witnessing, don't make it harder than it is. You don't have to go to class to learn how to witness. You don't have to have a 10-week course at your church or at some Bible college. I'm not saying those things will help you to be better at it, but witnessing is just telling people what Jesus Christ has done for you. That's all it is. And everyone in this room who's a Christian can do that. If Christ hasn't done anything for you, then I would suggest you not talk too much to people outside the faith. But you all know he's done so much. And when he does something for you, make a note of it and just put it in your little file up here. Someday what he did for me is going to help me tell somebody else about my Jesus. I like to brag on Jesus, do you? I think we should be bold about that so that people know this is not about us. This is about the one who loved us and gave himself for us. Paul says our witness must be courteous and compelling and compassionate. He says, verse 6, that you may know how you ought to answer each one. You talk to people differently, not because your message is different, but because people are different. You suit your witness to the one with whom you are speaking. I talk to someone who has just lost a family member about Jesus in a much different way than I might talk to them if I were sitting with them at a ball game or something. You have to figure out the situation. You have to be compassionate about where those people are in their life and then talk to them in that mode. You don't just use the same four spiritual laws no matter where you go and what you do. If you do that, you're going to have a lot of awkward, discouraging experiences. Where are they? How can you relate to them? How can you love them in their situation? And how can you share the Lord Jesus with them? I think one of the most difficult things as a Christian is to witness to people who are in your own family. I've heard that from so many people over the years. Someone once told me something like this: when a wife talks to her husband about the Lord, she might be conveying to him, whether she wants to or not, that he hasn't been a good husband or one that he should have been. And so the spiritual thing is a way that she's just telling him he's not measuring up. What a difference when a woman comes to her husband, she says this, "Honey, you've been everything I could ever have asked for in a husband. I love you so much. You are a great provider, and I know you love me, and I'm so grateful for that. I just wish there was one thing we could share together that is so very special to me." How different that is from an accusatory comment, or "you need to get saved," or whatever you say when you have those conversations.

When you affirm a person's worth without blasting him or her with the gospel right up front, you win an opportunity. The Holy Spirit gives us the wisdom and the grace to do that. He empowers you and me to look at every situation and to discern how God wants us to tailor-make our witness to each individual. When Jesus met the woman at the well, in the hot noonday sun, he didn't say to her, "You must be born again." No, that's what he said to Nicodemus. He spoke to her about thirst and the deeper thirst for God that we all feel within us. He spoke about water and the water of life that can become an unfailing source of refreshment through the years of our lives. Jesus was a master at taking the situation and speaking the truth to a person in the situation in which he found them. In the book of Acts, there was this man named Philip who met a government official from Africa who was traveling through the desert in his chariot. The man was reading from this old scroll, but he didn't understand what it meant. So Philip didn't give him a lecture. Philip jumped up in the chariot and he said, "What are you reading? Does it make sense to you?" And that African official said, "No, it doesn't make sense." And after Philip explained the message about Jesus, we're told the African official got saved and he was baptized. Well, you see, that was a chariot. That was a different place. That was a different moment. The chariot experience wasn't the same as the well experience. They were two different experiences, two different places. Sheldon Van Auken was an American writer best known for his memoir. He wrote a book called A Severe Mercy, which is worthy of reading. It was published back in 1977. In his college, he was a convinced atheist. He thought religion was simply unnecessary, but he had some wonderful Christian friends who really cared about him and often talked to him about Jesus. They didn't argue with him. They just genuinely shared with him about what Jesus had done to change their lives. And it eventually started to bother him in a good way. He couldn't stop thinking about it, so he wrote a letter to C.S. Lewis, and he said, "Something's happening to me, and I don't even know what to do." Lewis wrote back, and he said, "I think the Holy Spirit is after you, and I don't think you're going to get away." And he didn't. He didn't get away. After lots of questions and honest conversations, Sheldon Van Auken put his trust in Jesus and later said he felt like he just jumped toward Christ and found that Christ was just holding him and waiting for him. We don't have to get everything done today. Your witness today might not get you to the place where you want it to go. Here's what I suggest. Don't witness to someone in such a way that if they reject the witness, they reject you. Witness to someone in such a way that if it doesn't materialize the first time, the door is still open to continue to talk about it. How many of you didn't come to Christ the first time you heard about him? You came to Christ 4, 5, or 6 times later after someone had loved you and told you how much they loved you and told you about how much Jesus had changed their life. We can be more effective if we just follow the scripture. We can be better in worshiping, better in walking, better in witnessing if we let the Holy Spirit control us from the inside, which is what we've been learning about. That should be our goal in that threefold thing that we've talked about, that God would do that in our lives. If he's not done it before, he can begin to do it now if we just give him control through his Spirit. I hope you will consider that. And if you do not know Jesus Christ as your personal Savior, this reminder at the end of this month that God loves you and Christ died for you and he's made a place for you. If you will receive him, he wants to know you personally. He wants you to know him personally. And he wants you to come to him for salvation. Will you do that today? Will you open your heart and receive him as your Savior? He's waiting for you. And he will accept you, I promise. Well, we will say goodbye today for this particular broadcast, and tomorrow we begin a brand new series. Don't forget to join us. Don't forget also, this is the last day you can get your copy of the book, The Holy Spirit You May Not Know. 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So thankful for your presence. God bless you. We'll see you next time. Today's message originated from Shadow Mountain Community Church.

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1: Your Denver area forecast, smoky sunshine on this Tuesday. High temps will be in the upper 80s and low 90s. A small chance for a couple evening thunderstorms near the foothills, otherwise dry. Partly cloudy, areas of haze and smoke. Lows going to be in the upper 50s. Lower 90s continue dry Wednesday and Thursday. Red flag warnings across the Front Range corridor. Overnight lows will be middle and upper 50s with skies mostly clear. Friday and into the 4th of July, temps mid 90s. I'm Day Weather Meteorologist Don Watzel.
2: Current temperature
3: 74 degrees.
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5: Remember the Little Sisters of the Poor, a small group of Catholic nuns who refused to buy insurance under Barack Obama's Affordable Care Act because it included payments for abortion? Now comes New York Governor Kathy Hochul, a Democrat, who appears ready to one-up the Little Sisters. Under a new law she signed, another group of Catholic nuns, known as the Servants for Relief of Incurable Cancer, are being required to use a patient's preferred pronouns, even though they have made no request. They also must be identified by the gender they choose and be able to select the room and bathroom they prefer. Woke bureaucrats in Albany and their equally woke governor are trying to refashion the country into their own sick image. The Catholic nuns see their work as part of the healing ministry of Christ, and they dedicate their lives to make whoever crosses their door feel as comfortable and happy as if their own people had kept them and put them in the very best bedroom. All of their services are free, and they take no insurance or government money. That's not enough for Hochul and company. This case is made for the Supreme Court. I'm Cal Thomas.
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10: With SRN News, I'm Bob Agnew in Washington. The Supreme Court has weighed in on the issue of birthright citizenship.
11: The Supreme Court votes 5-4 to uphold birthright citizenship, so babies born on American soil are automatically American citizens regardless of the immigration status of their parents. Now, this ruling, one of the most highly anticipated of the year, President Trump on the first day of his second term signed an executive order to end birthright citizenship, and he was at the Supreme Court for oral arguments, a historic first. test for a sitting president. Laura Winters reporting.
10: The court also upheld state laws barring transgender girls and women from playing on school athletic teams. Justices upheld such bans in the states of Idaho and West Virginia. The justices' ruling, states can block transgender athletes who are biological males from participating in girls' sports at both public schools and universities. This is SRN News.
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10: Held state laws barring trans.
7: We have breaking news as the Supreme Court releases historic opinions. 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
7: Welcome to Seculo. Will Haynes here. Jordan Seculo joining me in studio. Today was the final day of opinions for the Supreme Court's term, as they normally like to get out before the July 4th holiday. They were able to get the rest in. What we see here are, as per usual, the most contentious issues end up being the ones that they released last. We had decisions in the executive order related to birthright citizenship. That case, Trump versus Barbara, was decided and the opinion written by the Chief Justice. We had a National Republican Senatorial Committee versus the Federal Election Commission. That is a campaign finance ruling that the ACLJ filed in. We'll break that down for you as well. That opinion was written by Justice Kavanaugh. And then we also had a second one from Justice Kavanaugh, which related to biological males playing in female sports at the state level, where states like West Virginia and Idaho had laws banning that, and the questions around Title IX and equal protection. All of those issues came up. That was also authored by Brett Kavanaugh. We're going to break it all down. We hope to have the Attorney General of West Virginia, J.B. McCuskey, who obviously that was a big case for his state, West Virginia. We will see. Obviously, a very busy day. If we don't get him today, we'll have him on soon. But Jordan, the most contentious, always the final day, and that's what we got today.
13: And the ramifications of the case out of West Virginia, that I believe 25 other states, so 26 states in total, the red state AGs, all joining in very clearly and saying, this is not about going and being anti-trans people. This is about protecting women's sports and girls' sports. And so while we've had this debate going on in the country, what we're talking about here is state sporting. So we're talking about high school. We're talking about younger kids. We're not talking about what happens in college and what happens with the NCAA and these other entities. We're talking about states that have said we're not going to have genetic boys on girls' teams, and we're not going to do that. We're just not going to allow it. And we have a history of people who have been injured. We're seeing these races being won, you know, by 10 times faster those who are born as boys and competing as women. So all it does, and I think West Virginia and I think those other 25 states that joined with West Virginia and the Supreme Court, as a father of two daughters and a son and watching them grow, even though my son is the middle child, you see the strength difference already between him and even his older sister, by a few years older sister, and you can already see some of the strength difference. Imagine as that plays out. So this, it's a huge win for all of us who are parents, and especially those of us who are have little girls as well as boys.
7: Well, and once again, that opinion was handed down and was a very conservative opinion in the sense that it said the states can make their laws. This isn't a constitutional issue as of this point.
13: Right. They have not made a universal national ban. So this is very much going to be battles that happen in your state. Now, like we said, many states, about more than half, I think, already have laws doing this. And so they were waiting for the Supreme Court so that they could clarify those laws. The question for you is that if you're a state that is not covered and you're in one of these blue states that wants to push further and further, and you've got a great great athlete who happens to be female, a daughter, do you stay in that state when you know that it could be tough to ever reach the podium? And we've seen it already happen because they are having to compete against boys. that's what the Supreme Court said you do not have to allow in your state. They didn't say your state can't do it. So it's a choice of, you got the right to travel in the United States, the right to live where you want. People should think about that now when they are deciding on a move.
7: Folks, when we get back, we're going to talk about the other decisions from the Supreme Court and the big one on birthright citizenship, that executive order. We'll let you know how it came down in the analysis when we come back on Seculo.
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14: If you're driving along I-76 up near Bar Lake, it's about 136th Avenue. We've got a grass fire that broke out just a short time ago. Don't see a lane block just yet, but it could slow traffic certainly with all the smoke. Let's see, 270 still running a little heavy out of Commerce City. I-25 as you're coming in and out of downtown has been a little sluggish, along with 225 in from Parker and a little bit of traffic up out of the tech center. Quincy and Wadsworth on a crash. Another one down on Parker at about Quincy. With traffic, I'm Jonathan Steele.
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18: Simple.
7: Seculo, and I think we're going to dive right now into Trump versus Barbara. This is the most contentious issue of the term, obviously. This was the executive order from the president that kind of redefined or defined, even in a way, because of the way it's written, the way that citizenship would be conferred on those that are born in the United States. This was trying to restrict the citizenship granted to those that are born here, to parents that are not citizens of the U.S., whether they come here illegally, whether it is through a travel visa, they come here, have their child, they call it birth tourism, is a term. And here's what happened. The majority of the court, which was Chief Justice Roberts, joined by Sotomayor, Kagan, Barrett, and Jackson, they affirmed that what the 14th Amendment is saying is that if you are born here, you are granted citizenship. There has been some pushback saying that the court didn't have to go that far. They could have just ruled on the executive order. So that's some of the chatter I'm hearing. But you also see how contentious even within the court it was, because you're seeing a concurrence by Justice Jackson for different reasons
13: right.
7: than what the chief wrote. You see Justice Kavanaugh concurring that the executive order must be struck down and that federal law would give them citizenship. But he's not willing to rule that the 14th Amendment's text says
13: right.
7: that.
13: He's saying if this was done through the legislative process, I may have a different decision here.
7: Exactly. Then you have a dissent by Justice Thomas, who was joined by Justice Gorsuch, a dissent by Justice Alito, another dissent by Justice Gorsuch. So you're seeing a lot of different opinions and a lot of different reasons for not agreeing with this. Here's a key takeaway. This is from our attorneys, because we have a wonderful team here that as soon, not only are they working on their cases, Jordan, but as soon as these comes down, they're writing memos for us. They're giving us the analysis as well. This is a key takeaway from Nathan, who wrote this for us. It's a 6-3 outcome affirming broad birthright citizenship, but the court is sharply divided on the why. Five justices read the clause as adopting the traditional soil rule with almost no exception, so being born on American soil, while three insist on a narrower domicile plus exclusive allegiance test. That would be the minority that dissented in this. This split will shape future fights over immigration enforcement and any congressional attempts to limit birthright citizenship. So right there, one, and this is something I said yesterday, Jordan, that when you see the left try to attack the Supreme Court as being packed by Trump, or they need to expand the court so they can get their way. The fact that we are getting decisions that may not make everyone happy,
13: well, see, this is
7: shows that it's working.
13: This is the difference, folks, between Republican and Democrat judicial nominees. And when I say that, I mean it's not the nominees themselves who are emplacing that partisan role, but when they are nominated by a Republican right. or Democrat president. You basically know where the Democrats are going to go 99.9% of the time. They're going to be in agreement. They're going to be their block. And it's going to have you could almost not have any briefing on it. You could almost not have any argument. You could just literally read, what is this case about? What does it entail? And you'll say, you know what? They're going to figure out a way to rule for this side. Whether they're the majority or not depends on the politics of the day. But they're going to figure out how to go with the side that they agree with the most on a philosophical matter, not on whether it's legal or not, or the what's best interpretation of the Constitution and statutes. The difference between the conservative nominees is that on the same day that you can have restrictions, we haven't talked about this yet, totally knocked down between campaign financing,
7: right.
13: Between the actual RNC or DNC and campaigns, and there was all these limits into how much they could coordinate and whether free speech came into that. And the court, again, equally divided there. Conservatives six said, you can do this. This ban is wrong. I mean, you look at that. You look at, the continued cases of, you go from birthright citizenship, but then you go into, the issue of girls and boys sports. And it aligns very closely with what you'd think politically, not necessarily what's rational or legal, but it's like, you know what? Because the politics of those who nominated me, support this issue, even though they may not be legal scholars,
7: right.
13: I'm going to figure out a way to get there for them, and I will be that dissenting voice if I have to. So on the same day, you can have the boys banned from participating in girls' sports, which is a decision I think most Americans agree with, right and left, if you're actually telling the truth. And it's less and less places where people feel comfortable doing that.
7: Right.
13: So then you get to birthright citizenship, a little bit more complicated. So does this line and how it's interpreted, is it going to hold? As of now, it's going to hold. I think if you were at that oral argument, I was, it was extremely complicated, which is why I think, Will, you've got all these opinions and different dissents coming out. Is it over? Maybe for now, but not necessarily for the future, because there were so many different views about why it was right or why it was wrong. And then, of course, you look at these cases. Well, you go through every one of them. On the EOs, on the ability to appoint and get rid of these, this was yesterday, of course, the Labor Relations Board versus the Fed, all right. of that. I mean, we are in an interesting point at the U.S. Supreme Court where, yes, there have been cases that have increased presidential power. At the same time, the same court has issued opinions that actually pull back on some of the power that they just created in a case that was announced, you know, just moments before.
7: Right. Yeah, exactly. When you looked at, there was almost some confusion and within you had
13: this board member, but not that board member.
7: Yeah. The FTC versus the Fed. Right.
13: Yeah. Is that really going to stand long term? That remains to be seen. And they were able to kick the can a little on that case because they said, well, there was no hearing on the misconduct. So right. at least have the misconduct hearing and then see what happens. But they also said it wouldn't necessarily be barred by this. So I think, again, the court is going in a direction that I think most people philosophically understand, but the left is going to make every one of these out of politics. You know, it's a huge loss for President Trump on the executive order. But the interesting thing about the executive order is if you go to that Kavanaugh kind of phrasing there, it's saying this might not have been the best route
7: right.
13: to do it. I am not holding today that you can't. do it. And it doesn't necessarily need a constitutional change. Now, we have an aging court right now, so we believe we will see shifts in the court in the next few years. And that will, of course, depend on how that court shifts, will depend on who is the president of the United States. And again, it is frustrating to be on the side where, unfortunately, we can't just say, well, this case, we're going to 99% of our people, our justices are going to vote this way. And occasionally you get thrown off. We are in the intellectually honest party where right. people who believe the same basic principles can still get to a different opinion using the same analysis. And I think we respect that in the United States. It can be frustrating. Sure. I absolutely get that. But that is what you do when you have intellectual honesty. And that's what the left is lacking.
7: Well, and once again, intellectual honesty, even media honesty. We saw something today that was quite unique. And Rob is in South Carolina. We're going to get to you in the next segment. So hold on there, Rob. But if you want to call and have questions about these opinions, call us at 1-800-684-3110. We'll break it down for you, and we'll try to answer any question you may have on the way that the court ruled. But when you start to look at also the media, Nina Totenberg, who's normally actually very good with her sourcing at the Supreme Court, she's the legal analyst and journalist at NPR, has been there a long time. Normally, if she's printing something, then she's got very good sourcing. NPR ran and published that Justice Alito was retiring from the Supreme Court. There's the headline if you're watching. It says, Justice Samuel Alito, who wrote the opinion overturning Roe versus Wade, retires. Moments later, NPR had to retract that story. And this is what it looked like if you went to that page. So people tried to share the link. Editor's note, NPR retracts the story. Jordan, we still may see an Alito retirement because Nina Totenberg normally wouldn't have written that unless she had sourcing that at least led her to believe it was very close to being true. They obviously had a story ready to publish.
13: Yes.
7: It has not happened yet. But once again, that's the media trying to get out ahead of stuff.
13: And unfortunately, this is because of the media cycle. There's a number of those stories already ready to go. Even if people passing away sometimes, they have the block print ready to go based off of just so that they can rush to the media and then kind of fill in the parts. Does this mean that it's not going to happen? Absolutely not. What it does mean is that someone made a phone call and said, I did not say to run this. It could have been her.
7: Right.
13: Or it could have been from the Supreme Court and called and said, there's been no planned announcement yet, and you need to make clear that this is wrong. Does that mean that tomorrow or Monday, Justice Alito may announce something? No, of course not. He can do that whenever he wants. Could be this afternoon. But it was a very kind of bizarre, again, to a day that was already busy enough to throw that wrench in. Was unnecessary, by the way, by the media. It's not like they needed help getting clicks right now. You've got probably more clicks on SCOTUS because it covers so many different issues today, from birthright citizenship to the presidential power yesterday. All of these issues all together. Again, Will, I think, you know, for those who watch the Supreme Court, it's been a very interesting morning.
7: That's right. And we're going to take your phone calls in the next segment on this and break down this Federal Election Commission case when we come back on Seculo. Welcome to the all-new ACLJ app. Expert analysis and insight big tech can't censor. 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
7: Welcome back to Seculo. Will Haynes here, joined by Jordan Seculo in studio, and we're breaking down these opinions from the Supreme Court. I briefly want to go over this before we get to phone calls, because this is something that the ACLJ filed in, and it's a NRSC versus the Federal Election Commission. And what this does is it challenged rulings that from the FEC that were put in place to limit how much a political party. So if you are a candidate that is running for office under a political party, Republican, Democrat, even independent, it limited how much that party that you are running for office under can coordinate with you on ad spends, on buying advertisements. I know people love a good political ad, so this is going to get people fired up. But when you look at it, it is a First Amendment issue. It is putting guardrails and things on the First Amendment, which are not in the text of the Constitution. And I think a lot of this, when you look at it, it's important, even if you don't love political campaign ads, or you're like, I don't know if I want the parties to be able to spend more. If the FEC, a part of the executive branch, without legislation, can limit your speech or a party speech or any, if they can start limiting First Amendment rights, whether it be for a party or a candidate, then you can start to see other executive branch entities, bureaucracies, find ways to limit freedom of speech on their own terms. And I think so when you look at this, it's not just even about spending money in campaign ads. It is truly a First Amendment issue. And when the ACLJ is able to file in these things, it is to uphold and support the First Amendment first and foremost.
13: Yes, let me just be clear to people. The Supreme Court has had a history going back into the 70s that political speech includes financial moves, because that's a way you can speak on behalf in support of a candidate. So you taking your own resources, or an entity taking its own resources to get behind a candidate, is a way for that speech can actually be conducted. It's not just the symbolism of you've got to be on the street corner or the bumper sticker, but they're saying it's similar to the bumper sticker. It's similar to going door to door, because you're providing resources of your own to the candidates and political parties that you prefer. I will walk you back to 2004, first time I worked in a presidential election, where a lot of these big restrictions kick in because you're dealing in all 50 states. And so for the first part of the year, I remember the fundraising team, finance team, as it'll often be called, this was Bush Cheney reelect 2004, was in the same office with us from the political team. Then about and it was because of deadlines. There were like those 90-day things, 6 months things, that the finance team, for the most part, moved next door. It had a different name. It was like Bush Cheney 04 Victory Fund.
7: Right.
13: And so you would have these funds set up. They would then be in charge of fundraising. We would still be producing content, but it would be that content that you could pull offline and make into your own videos, make it, and they were unrestricted, so they didn't have to, they did not have to follow the restricted fundraising rules that federal candidates have, what, the $2,600, $2,700. You could do for both the one for the primary and again for the general. So it's closer to almost $6,000 per individual. And you can make that donation at one time. But then they split off. And so it created this whole industry of all of these separate types of groups to be able to raise money, but then not coordinate. And what the Supreme Court said today is that if, again, these are all people coming together, and again, using their rights, using their financial ability to speak into the political process, and you can speak into the political process by providing the candidate of your choice enough resources so that their speech is amplified. That could be through online. That could be through ads. It could be through traditional advertising. It could be through T-shirts and hats and bumper stickers or events. But in a sense, all of that is speech, and speech is so protected in the United States that when you're spending your money, the government shouldn't be able to tell you, well, if you donate to this group, they can only spend it to this far. It's different than vote, you know, than actually supporting for the candidate. It was also a joke. Okay, right. I mean, this whole idea is we were playing with smoke and mirrors that I think always made many of us in the political side slightly uncomfortable. Maybe the election law attorneys liked it more than those, because you were constantly having to get approvals over sometimes very mundane spending because you were worried about the penalties and even criminal penalties that could arise out of a mistake in whose money was spent to do what activity.
7: I think we should go ahead and take this call. We've got about 3.5 minutes left in this segment. This is Rob calling from South Carolina. Maybe it'll encourage you to call as well if you have questions about some of these opinions that came out of the Supreme Court today. Rob, you're on Seculo. Go ahead.
0: Yeah, can you hear me?
7: We got you, Rob. Go ahead.
0: Okay. On the birthright citizenship,
7: yep.
0: What constitutes subject to jurisdiction, and then what constitutes allegiance to the United States?
7: Okay, so what the big hinge question here in the 14th Amendment is that question you're asking. It says all persons born or naturalized in the United States and subject to the jurisdiction thereof are citizens of the United States and the state wherein they reside. That is the text of the 14th Amendment. And what the Supreme Court ruled was that in this, and it's a lengthy opinion by the Chief Justice, that effectively that phrase, if you are born here, you are subject to the jurisdiction thereof. That obviously is what the issue with some of the dissents are still arguing, that saying they disagree with that. But this is the majority held, Rob, that the citizenship clause guarantees birthright citizenship to nearly all children born in the United States, including those whose parents are unlawfully or temporarily present, because it incorporates the common law rule of jus soli without a domicile requirement. And the quote, subject to the jurisdiction thereof, means full territorial power rather than exclusive allegiance or permanent residence. So that is what the Supreme Court argued in their majority opinion. That's what they held, rather. That's the answer to your question. I know you also said to the screener, how could they rule in favor of birthright citizenship when people that are applying for citizenship have to prove their allegiance to the United States? That's a different test. Right. That is a naturalization process, which is through a different process that is set up legislatively that the government can naturalize someone to be a citizen.
13: Right. That would
7: but completely be, different argument
13: right.
7: because even
13: those would be people who would not have birthright citizenship.
7: And if you are born here to American citizens, so take out even the argument of that here, you get citizenship without proving your allegiance to the United States if you are born naturally
13: right.
7: to citizens of the United States. So two different processes.
13: Yeah, and so it's been an expansion of, and really a clarification of what it means who can receive birthright citizenship. There are still some exceptions within this, foreign diplomats, children, and things like that. But the idea, and I knew this all along too, which was likely, is that it's one thing to punish the parents of illegal immigrant children who were born here because they decided to break the law, but the child had no say in that, and then they end up born in America, and so where should their citizenship fall when it was really not them that were breaking the law but their parents. So, I mean, it was a complicated case. It's one I think we'll keep looking at as well. But for now, that's been settled. As Will said, it is different. It is very different.
7: And we will be back with more on Seculo. Support the ACLJ and all the work we do at ACLJ.org. Consider donating today.
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10: With SRN News, I'm Bob Agnew in Washington. The Supreme Court has weighed in on the issue of birthright citizenship.
11: The Supreme Court votes 5-4 to uphold birthright citizenship, so babies born on American soil are automatically American citizens regardless of the immigration status of their parents. Now, this ruling, one of the most highly anticipated of the year, President Trump, on the first day of his second term, signed an executive order to end birthright citizenship, and he was at the Supreme Court for oral arguments, a historic first for a sitting president. Laura Winters reporting.
10: The court also upheld state laws barring transgender girls and women from playing on school athletic teams. Justices upheld such bans in the states of Idaho and West Virginia. The justices' ruling, states can block transgender athletes who are biological males from participating in girls' sports at both public schools and universities. This is SRN News.
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22: Your Denver area forecast. Smoky sunshine on this Tuesday. High temps will be in the upper 80s and low 90s. A small chance for a couple evening thunderstorms near the foothills, otherwise dry. Partly cloudy, areas of haze and smoke. Lows going to be in the upper 50s. Lower 90s continue dry Wednesday and Thursday. Red flag warnings across the Front Range corridor. Overnight lows will be middle and upper 50s, with skies mostly clear. Friday and into the 4th of July, temps mid-90s. I'm Day Weather Meteorologist Don Watzel.
23: Current temperature,
24: 74 degrees.
8: The word on traffic for your morning commute.
14: Here, if you're driving along I-76 up near Bar Lake, it's about 136th Avenue. We've got a grass fire that broke out just a short time ago. Don't see a lane block just yet, but it could slow traffic certainly with all the smoke. Let's see, 270 still running a little heavy out of Commerce City. I-25 as you're coming in and out of downtown has been a little sluggish, along with 225 in from Parker and a little bit of traffic up out of the tech center. Quincy and Wadsworth on a crash. Another one down on Parker at about Quincy. With traffic, I'm Jonathan Steele.
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25: Friends, God can save anybody, anywhere, at any time. Why? Because the gospel has power.
26: Amen.
25: Power. We're not just dispensing facts. We're dispensing the truth. And in the truth of the gospel, the Holy Spirit brings power and conviction. It's why people get saved. That's why you don't need to fear non-believers when you share with them. Because even if you say, well, they never responded, they heard. The Holy Spirit is convicting them of sin, righteousness, and judgment. It's why when you come to church, even as a believer in the gospel, you are still convicted of your sin and God's righteousness, and God is still growing you. That's the power of the Spirit. That's why Paul says when he talks about the gospel, he goes, I'm not ashamed of the gospel in Romans 1:16, for it is the power of God for the salvation of everyone who believes. In order to be saved, it takes the power of God. In case you were thinking, well, it didn't take that for me, I just kind of always believed. You're wrong. You're dead wrong. You were born dead in your trespasses and sins, and it would only be the power of God that could set you free. Even when Paul writes to the Corinthian church in 1 Corinthians 1:18, he says, for the word of the cross is foolishness to those who are perishing. Here's what non-believers think about Jesus and his cross. Stupid. dumb. You can't really tell me that Jesus is the only way to heaven. You can't really say that his death on the cross was for everybody. That's silly. That's foolish. That's totally unwise. But the verse goes on to say, but for those of us who are being saved, it's become the power of God. The cross of Jesus is not foolish. It's the power of God. Every person that's ever taken a breath in this world will one day understand that Jesus Christ is Lord to the glory of God the Father. Amen? But even as Paul talks about his preaching to the Corinthians, he talked about it like this. We talked about last week those false prophets. They tell stories. They quote books. They talk about genealogies. They try to make themselves look smart. That's not what the Apostle Paul did. He says in 1 Corinthians 2:4, my message and my preaching were not in persuasive words of wisdom, but in demonstration of the Spirit and of power. He writes the same thing when he writes to the Thessalonian church in 1 Thessalonians 1:5. And I want you to hear this so that you understand what I'm talking about. In 1 Thessalonians 1:5, he writes it like this. For our gospel did not come to you in word only, but also in power and in the Holy Spirit with full conviction. That means if we're foolish enough to preach the gospel, that God will do the work he wants to do. Because in John chapter 15, verse 16, he says, for you did not choose me, but I chose you and appointed you that you go bear fruit. In case some of you falsely think that you found Jesus, you didn't find him. He had his eye on you long before you ever went looking for him. And the only reason you ever went looking for him was his grace drawing you to himself. It is God that does the work. And when we're faithful in our teaching, we're faithful in our sharing, we're faithful in our proclamation, God saves people. He does it all the time here when we're faithful. I was talking to a friend of ours who was with her daughter on Friday night, who's 8 years old, who I've known since before she was born, goes to our church, who said to me, hey, our girl sat in big church this weekend, and she was there, and she told me what happened. Sunday night, she goes home and tells her parents, hey, I want Jesus in my life. I want to know that he's real, and accepted Jesus into her life. And my heart starts beating and pounding like, that's what we're all about. Amen. I didn't know God did that. God did that. How did he do that? Through the power of the proclamation of the word of God that reaches the hearts of people. Friends, when you share the gospel, there's a power in your sharing. Yeah, but this guy at work, I mean, he'll never come to, you don't know that. My family, they just have so many people, you know, my friends are in, you don't know that. When you start telling the truth, then you have a story. Now let's talk about testimony for just a second so we know what the power is. When I got saved when I was 18 years old and went off to the University of Illinois, here's what I thought testimony was. Because I went to a ministry and for the first 3 weeks, they gave testimony. And testimony, I thought, my takeaway, nobody ever told me what a testimony was. I grew up in a church, I don't know that we had any, but I thought it was this, based on what I'd heard. Here's all the really, really, really bad things I've done. Then I met Jesus who died and rose, and now my life is miserably boring, but I'm a Christian. And I was like, I don't have that story. I mean, I was a decent kid. I did some stupid things, but I didn't have that really far out story. And so I left after 3 weeks, and here was my thought. I need to go get a testimony because I don't have one. They asked me to give mine. I said, I don't have one. And I went and tried to build one over the course of 3 years. But that wasn't the testimony. The testimony is not the bad things you do. The testimony is what Christ has done. Meaning if you're 4 years old and you've trusted Christ, you have a testimony. And the testimony is not just what he's done. It's what he's going to continue to do in your life. You don't need to go build your testimony in the world. You go build your testimony on Jesus. Amen? So that you can say with all authority, I was, but God, and now. I can tell my testimony in 10 seconds. I was a prideful religious kid that went to church, but God got a hold of my life at Young Life Camp and saved me, and now I live for him. That's my testimony. And I can share that short, or I can spend 3 hours telling you all the nuances of it. But you don't have to know a lot to serve Christ in his kingdom. Think about the blind guy in John chapter 9. What was your testimony? I don't know. All I know, I was blind, now I see, he did it. What else do you need? You don't need to go to seminary to give your testimony. You need to repent and put your faith in Jesus Christ. Amen? And if God is for us, the Bible says, who can be against us? You're his workmanship, created in Christ Jesus for good works. And God will always be ironing those works out until you meet him face to face. There will never come a time where it's all perfect. But the first reason to trust the gospel is he completely transforms lives because our God is powerful. Anybody you see anywhere, at any time, God can save and save to the full. I mean, we don't think about it like this because we think we read our Bible because most of us grew up in the church and we read our Bible like, okay, Saul, he saw Jesus on the way to Damascus and now he's in the church and he's helping people and he went through some really hard times. I mean, Paul would be, it would be like today if the leader of ISIS got saved and started building the church. That's what it's like. That's who he was. That's why Paul's always downplaying himself. He doesn't want to talk about his past life. That's not his testimony. His testimony is that God would have mercy and grace on him. Amen? Our testimony here at the church is not that we have some good people and some bad people and we're all trying to get a little bit better. The testimony here at our church is we're all dead apart from Christ and some of us have turned our brokenness over to Christ and are being saved and some of us haven't done that who need to do that. That's the only group of people that are meeting here today. Amen? And here's what God's able to do. In the same way he was able to take the Apostle Paul's life, he's able to take your life and completely transform it. And it's not just facts about the gospel, it's his life in you forever and ever. Amen and amen. Trust him. He transforms lives because he's powerful. Second, I'll give you this reason you need to trust the gospel, because the gospel continues to lavish us in abundance because God is present. He's present. The gospel continues to lavish us in abundance. Notice what the apostle says. He says, he gets done talking about being a blasphemer and a persecutor and a violent aggressor, yet I was shown mercy because I acted ignorantly in unbelief. And the grace of our Lord was more than abundant with the faith and love which are found in Christ Jesus. What's he saying? Even though I lived this way, here's what he said. I lived that way ignorantly and in unbelief. What does that mean? Ignorant means I didn't know. I didn't know. There are some people that come to our church that are ignorant of Jesus. Now, you've heard all about him, but you're ignorant of him. You don't really know that he exists. You don't have a relationship with him, and you live in unbelief. So you can't place your faith and trust in someone that you haven't really, truly believed in. You're ignorant of it. Other people in the world, they're totally ignorant of Jesus. If there's anything in the world that you read on news or social media and you're like, that is crazy, it's because they're ignorant and living in unbelief. That's why. Does God still want to save them? Please answer me. Yes, he wants to save everybody. That's his goal. You say, well, what about me? Because I didn't just act in ignorance and unbelief. I knew better and still did it. What about that? What about those of you that are here today that know better, but you're not living for Jesus? Here would be my pastoral call to you. Please repent and trust Christ. He'll meet you right where you are right now.
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25: What about those of you that are here today that know better, but you're not living for Jesus? Here would be my pastoral call to you. Please repent and trust Christ. He'll meet you right where you are right now. He'll give you a do-over right here in this moment. It's his conviction in your life saying, you know better, so start living better. It's you saying to Jesus, I need your help again. That's all it means, right? Because we falsely teach a gospel sometimes that tells people, hey, as long as you prayed this prayer, walked this aisle, shook the pastor's hand, filled out a card, sent it in, you're home free. Show me one verse in the Bible that says that. Here's what the Bible says, just so you know, because I don't want to give you any false understanding. In 1 John chapter 3 and verse 6, it says this, no one who abides in him sins. No one who sins has seen him or known him. Little children, make sure no one deceives you. The one who practices righteousness is righteous just as he is righteous. The one who practices sin is of the devil, for the devil has sinned from the beginning. The Son of God appeared for this purpose, to destroy the works of the devil. What's he saying? If you know Jesus, you will not continue to sin.
2: Amen.
25: There's only one amen in the whole church. See, we like the false gospel. The false gospel says you can sin all you want and still go to heaven. No, you cannot. If you are truly born again, you will not continue in sin. Now, there are believers who are born again who have a habitual sin pattern, but you don't have to stay there. But there's a difference, friends, between being convicted by the Holy Spirit, knowing that you're struggling in a sin, and not being convicted by the Spirit at all and just living in sin. If you say, I'm a Christian, but you're dwelling in iniquity, let me tell you what I know for sure about your life. You are not abiding in Christ. John 14, verses 23 and 24 tells me this. Here's how you know who loves God. Anyone who loves God obeys his word. He who does not love God does not obey his word. Obeying God's word means I want to align my life with Christ, and where it's out of alignment, Lord, do a work in my heart. Lord, I was unaware about this. Search me and try me, O Lord. See if there's any offensive way in me. Lead me in the way everlasting. If you're truly born again, God will bring you on that journey. If you're not born again, this message will offend you. It'll be foolishness to those of you who are perishing. Hey, I was told by my pastor, I just prayed that prayer and that was enough, and I don't really care about Jesus. That's because you're not saved. He lied to you. You need to repent and trust Jesus and make Jesus Christ central in your life. That's what it means. So what does it mean here? That he continues to lavish grace on us. Because remember, the gospel is not just getting out of hell and going to heaven someday. If that's all the gospel was, then when I trusted Christ at 18, I can just wait until my death date and then it'll kick in again. The gospel is Christ in me, the hope of glory, his presence right now. And most of us don't realize that God is with you right now if you're a believer. He's like right now in your life. You say, well, no, he's not. Our Father who art in heaven. And Jesus Christ is at the right hand of the throne of God. Agree. Great job. Where's the Holy Spirit? The Holy Spirit's inside of every single person who believes. And everywhere you go, there God is. Amen? And sometimes we're looking for where God is when he's already in us, wanting to come out of us. Because God, as I say often, didn't come in just to be resident. He came in to be president. He came to take over your life. And the beauty of God's mercy and grace in your life is that God wants to take over. Think about what Paul says. Why was Paul saved? Because of his mercy and grace. So let's talk about those two words. What's mercy? Mercy is when you don't get the punishment that you do deserve. So kids, if you've ever been in trouble with your parents and they're about ready to punish you but decide they're not going to punish you, that's called mercy. If you get pulled over by a police officer on I-25 and they walk into your car and you just did 95 and they walk up and say, hey, I'm giving you a warning, have a good day. That's mercy. Grace is not mercy. Grace is the opposite side. Grace is giving you what you don't deserve. It's unmerited favor. It's lavishing you with something you didn't even know. Grace is when somebody comes up to you and says, hey, I'm just going to buy your dinner tonight. Grace is when somebody comes up to you and just gives you a gift. Like, what did I do to earn this? Nothing. I'm just doing it for you. Right? That's grace. And mercy and grace go together. We're saved because of God's mercy and grace. All of us, because of our sin, deserve death and hell, every single one of us. So if God didn't have mercy and send every single living person to hell and punish them for eternity, God would be totally justified. Nobody could stand against him and say, oh, that's not right, that's not fair. It's totally fair. But God had mercy and said, I'm not going to hold that against you. And then how did God dispense grace? Through his son, Jesus Christ. He says, I'll give you the greatest gift I could ever give you. I will send my son who will become incarnate flesh. I will take all of your sin and I will put it on my son. And I will have my son slaughtered in your place for you so that you can go scot-free. That you can live in total freedom and my son will take all the punishment. That's the gospel. That's the gospel of mercy and grace. Mercy and grace means I didn't deserve it, but God gave it to me anyway. That's grace. That's unmerited favor. But this grace isn't just for the moment that you get saved. It's for the rest of your life because God is continuing to sanctify you and make you perfect. Amen? So think about this. When Paul wrote to his other young protege, Titus, in Titus chapter 2, verse 11, he says, "For the grace of God has appeared, bringing salvation to all men." And we would say, that's it. It's for by grace we're saved through faith. That's grace. That's grace. It's grace. But that's not all of grace, because notice what else grace does. Instructing us to deny ungodliness and worldly desires and to live sensibly, righteously, and godly in the present age. What also does grace do? Grace doesn't just save us. Grace grows us. The same grace that was lavished on us at salvation that took all of your sin and washed it away is the same grace in your life that grows you into newness in Christ. Isn't that awesome news? It means this. One of my favorite pastors likes to say this, talks about Christian hedonism, saying, you know, Jesus gets the glory and we get all the joy. When you live your life for Jesus and you're living for Him, He gets all the glory, you get all the joy. The greatest joy is to walk in the fullness of the Spirit with Jesus. And why do we need grace? I want you to just think about some of the roles that you have in your life.

And for those of you that know him, you have the answer to the world for everything they're looking for. And you're going to say, well, not me. I'm not ready to share that. Yes, you are. You're 100% ready to share that. You know Christ. You know Christ is in you. You know he's growing you. Tell the world about that. Tell everybody in your sphere of influence about that. Let Jesus Christ be Lord in your life. Amen? Let me give you a third reason why we need to trust the gospel. Because the gospel compels us to be an example because God is patient. The gospel compels us to be an example. 2 Corinthians 5 says, for the love of Christ compels us or controls us to be an example. Notice what Paul says here at the end of verse 14. He talks about this faith and love which are found in Jesus. You really can't get faith and you can't get love anywhere else in the world. I mean, where else are you going to get it? You say, well, Jeff, I know non-Christians that love. I'm like, no, not by Jesus' definition, they don't. No non-Christian can love your enemies and pray for those who persecute you. No non-Christians can walk the extra mile. No non-Christians can get hit in the face and turn the other cheek. That doesn't happen to non-Christians. The only way you can do that, the only way you can love, the only way you can forgive somebody that doesn't deserve to be forgiven is if you have the love of Christ. And the only way you can have faith in your life is if you have Christ dwelling on the inside, because he's the one that's going to prompt you to take a step of faith. Any other step of faith is really not going to be a step of faith, because it's going to be us choosing what we're going to do for God, not God choosing what he wants us to do. Amen? And here's what we see with Paul. He compels us to be an example. Now, I love this in verse 15. Very popular verse in Romans, or I'm sorry, in 1 Timothy 1:15. He says, it's a trustworthy statement. Now let me tell you something about the Bible. From Genesis 1 through Revelation 22, it's all a trustworthy statement. The Holy Spirit penned it. The Holy Spirit wrote it. There's not one jot or tittle that'll ever be taken away. So when you read in the Bible, truly, truly, I say to you, or this is a trustworthy statement, it means this is all true, but pay special attention to this one. And Paul says, it is a trustworthy statement deserving full acceptance that Christ Jesus came in the world to save whom? Say it out loud with me. Sinners, of whom I am foremost of all. Who did Jesus come for? Sinners. That's it. That's the only group of people he came for. It's the only group of people he came for. If you in your mind are so clouded that you would say, well, there's those people out there. He doesn't care about them. He doesn't love them. And that group over there. No, that's the group he came for. The only group he came for are sinners. Now, I have really good news for you. Every one of you qualify in that category. And you all have a resume to prove it. So who did Jesus come for? He came for you. He came specifically for your sin. And Paul says it's a trustworthy statement deserving full acceptance that Christ Jesus came in the world to save sinners. That's who he came for. And everyone in the world needs to be delivered of their sin by Jesus Christ. Going to church is not enough. Being in a small group, not enough. Giving money, not enough. God's not looking for your good acts. Your good acts don't bring you closer to God. God is looking for you to recognize that Jesus Christ took all your sin and died on a cross in your place for you. And you can take that to the bank for all eternity. Amen? That's the good news of the gospel. And that's what we're seeing here in this text. I mean, even as Paul starts writing about himself, when he writes to the Corinthians and he writes to the Ephesians, I mean, listen to how Paul talks about himself. Paul doesn't have a high opinion of himself. He has a very high opinion of Jesus. In 1 Corinthians 15:9, he says, "For I am the least of the apostles and not fit to be called an apostle because I persecuted the church of God." And in Ephesians chapter 3 and verse 8, he has a similar tone. He said, "To me, the very least of all saints, this grace was given to preach to the Gentiles the unfathomable riches of Christ." Paul's been saying, "Of all sinners, of whom I'm foremost." Now, I want you to think about this in your mind's eye and don't blurt it out. Who's the biggest sinner you know? Don't say anything. Just who is he? Who is she? Think about the biggest sinner you know in our world right now. I mean, who are they? Think about it. If you're not thinking about yourself, you have the wrong person in your mind. You really do. Because if you can talk about someone else's sin in a body you don't even live in, but you can't even talk about your own, you don't understand the gospel of grace. The gospel of grace will show you all that Christ has died for. When I came to know Christ at 18, I knew some of the behaviors that Christ had saved me from, and I knew some of the things that he'd forgiven. But as I've grown in my faith over the last 30 years, God has shown me the depravity of my own heart to a depth that I realized that, man, he had to go pretty deep to save someone like me. When Paul's talking about being foremost, certainly he was persecuting the church. Certainly, at the time the church was starting to expand, he was saying, I'm the guy that was trying to stop all of it and all that. But I also think it goes deeper than that. I also think Paul had a great awareness of the sin for which Jesus Christ died for in his own life personally. Do you have that? Have you ever spent time

0: before the Lord's throne saying, Lord, hey, show me anything in my life I might not be aware of that you've saved me of. I've had those encounters with the Lord where he reveals more and more and more and more that he had to save me from. Right? And what Paul was saying was this. Hey, Timothy, you don't need to be afraid in your church to lead, because if God can save me, he can save anybody. You don't need to be afraid of your elders. You don't need to be afraid of the church. You don't need to be afraid of anybody else. You don't need to be afraid of these people that will never come to Christ. Just trust the gospel. God will do all the work, Timothy. Don't live in fear. God will do this.
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5: 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We all of a sudden became the enemy.
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12: With SRN News, I'm Bob Agnew in Washington. A busy day at the U.S. Supreme Court today. The High Court upholding with a 5-4 vote birthright citizenship. Babies born on American soil are automatically American citizens, regardless of the immigration status of their parents. The ruling, one of the most highly anticipated of the year, President Trump on the first day of his second term signed an executive order ending birthright citizenship, and he was at the Supreme Court for oral arguments, an historic first for a sitting president. The court also today upheld state laws barring transgender girls and women from playing on school athletic teams, another setback for transgender activists. The court upholding sports bans in two states, namely Idaho and West Virginia, where they're banned from playing on girls' teams, both at the high school level and in universities. On Wall Street, the Dow Jones Industrial Average and other major indexes have been thriving amid lower oil prices. This is
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13: Your Denver area forecast. Smoky sunshine on this Tuesday. High temps will be in the upper 80s and low 90s. A small chance for a couple evening thunderstorms near the foothills, otherwise dry. Partly cloudy, areas of haze and smoke. Lows going to be in the upper 50s. Lower 90s continue dry Wednesday and Thursday. Red flag warnings across the Front Range corridor. Overnight lows will be middle and upper 50s with skies mostly clear. Friday and into the 4th of July, temps mid 90s. I'm midday weather meteorologist Don Watzel.
9: Current temperature
14: 77 degrees.
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20: 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And today, the final message of an inspirational series in the book of James. It's called 12 Evidences of Faith. 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
21: Four things here that the Apostle James gives us as this 12th evidence of faith. First, in verse 13, he says, pray always. Secondly, in verses 14 and 15, he says, pray for one another. And then thirdly, he comes to verses 16 to 18 and he said, pray the kind of prayer that releases God's power, that brings about answers to prayer. And fourthly, he says, pray for you and for others that they may remain faithful to the Lord. First, he said, pray all times. Is any of you in trouble? He should pray. Any of you happy should praise. You see, James understood, like most of us understand, that when you're in trouble, when you're going through tough times, we can become real great prayer warriors. We pray hard and we pray diligently. When we are going through tough times, when we want something from God, we want God to answer. We're at every prayer meeting. We're asking people to pray for us. When we're pressed by our circumstances, when we come to the end of ourselves, we pray. And we become great prayer people, men, women, boys and girls. And what James is saying is that when God answers your prayer, that you should be as serious and as diligent and as intentional in praising God as much as you were when you were petitioning God. Amen. That's what he's saying. The problem with spiritual immaturity is that when we want God, we ask and we ask and we ask. And then when God answers our prayer, we may, just may, say, thank you, God, and run off until we need him again. Now, James is saying it's okay to pray and petition God in the time of suffering. Don't you stop asking God in the times of trouble. Don't you stop asking God to bring your needs to him. Keep on doing it, but please praise him with the same intensity and with the same desire, with the same diligence, and with the same persistence when he answers your prayer. Now, here's a major problem with some believers. And I'm saying some, not everybody. You can identify with it, whether you are or you're not. There are some people, when they're facing tough times, difficult times, instead of pressing hard toward the heart of God, they withdraw fellowship from God. They stop praying. Are you one of those? Listen carefully. Just when they need to be closest to God, they run away from him. Some Christians do that, and you wonder why. Why they do this? At least there are two reasons. Both are really either false view of God or false view of what suffering is. First, many Christians have the wrong view of suffering. They think that if they have been dealt a powerful blow or a setback in life, then God must be angry with them. And because kids learn to avoid and get away from an angry parent, they avoid God because they think God is angry with them. Now, this is a faulty view of understanding God and the grace of God in life. I'm talking about Christians. I'm talking about believers. I'm talking about people who have been born again, saved by grace. I'm not talking about somebody outside the church. But the reason they do that every time they're in trouble, they get away from God instead of getting closer to God, is because they have never let go of the feeling of guilt and shame and inadequacy of their past sins. That's why. And so when God pursues them, trying to enfold them in His gracious arm, they think that God is out there to punish them. When He's trying to enfold them into His loving arms to say, I love you, I care for you, I forgave your sins, my Son paid for your sins on the cross, they run away from the loving God like a frightened, guilty child. The second thing is that many people stay away from God in times of trouble because they are angry with God. Now, whether they are going through financial crisis or whether they're going through some health issues, now whether they're going through some setbacks of some sort in life, they become angry with God. And listen to me, Satan loves it when a believer's angry with God. He really does. He feels that he's got you exactly where he wants you. Why? Because that way he can get them to rationalize sin and rebellion. How? How does Satan do that? Listen carefully. He comes to the person and says, you know, listen, Snookums, whatever your name is, you need to get back at God for not doing this or not doing that or the other thing. Asaph was a great musician. He was the head of the choir for King David. Wonderful composer. Wrote lots of wonderful psalms. And in Psalm 73, he looked at how the wicked seemed to be prospering and the righteous are suffering, and he got angry with God. He said, I'm wasting my righteous living. I've been good to God. How come God cannot be good to me? And then God graciously takes him and let him see the eternity and what's going to happen to those so-called prospering wicked people. And then in the end, he says, oh, Lord, I am sorry. I was a donkey. That's a Semitic way of saying, I was stupid, spiritually stupid, and I'm deeply sorry. Years ago, a child psychologist told me this. I have never forgotten it, and I'll never forget it. He said, the number one reason some teenagers get into trouble, whether it be cutting themselves or pornography or whatever, sexual illicitness or addiction of any kind, he said, the number one reason is that they convince themselves that their parents don't love them. And if they convince themselves that the parents don't love them, they can justify their rebellion and sin. Listen, that's how some believers behave. That's how some believers react. They say, God doesn't love me. And Satan loves it. Pray in the times of trouble does at least three things. It's an antidote to loneliness. It is a reminder that God is in control. And it helps us see things and circumstances from God's perspective, not ours. Back in 1855, an Irish poet by the name of Joseph Scriven composed a hymn that is known to most of us, What a Friend We Have in Jesus. Most people don't realize that that hymn came out of the furnace of affliction. You see, Joseph was engaged to be married, not just once, but twice. His first fiancée drowned in the day before the wedding supposed to take place. The second time he got engaged, his fiancée died of pneumonia. And you imagine the girls in town are running away from him. And in the end, he decided that he's going to dedicate his life 24/7 to serving the Lord. Far from being angry with God, he gave his whole to God. In fact, he wrote that song originally as a poem for his mother to comfort her when he left Ireland and went to Canada. But then some of the stanzas was added later. Have we trials and temptations? Have we trouble anywhere? We should never be discouraged. Take it to the Lord in prayer. Can we find a friend so faithful who will all our sorrows share? Jesus knows our every weakness. Take it to the Lord in prayer. Pray all the times. Secondly, he said, pray for one another. Pray for one another. Verses 14 and 15. Is any of you sick? you should call the elders of the church and pray over him and anoint him with oil and in the name of the Lord. See, James speaking about the person who's so sick he couldn't go to church. And he talks about the oil because the oil is a symbol of the Holy Spirit's power to heal. Now, I think some of you know this, but I want to tell you anyway. This particular verse is talking about the faith of the elders, not the faith of the sick person. Now, I am not minimizing the faith of the sick person, but I want to tell you, at least in this passage, he's talking about the faith of the elders. And what just this prayer of faith is all about? What is that all about? It is the belief expressed in prayer by the elders of the church, namely that our sovereign God is in the business of healing people. It is the belief that the option for healing remains in God's hands, not ours. It is the belief that when we do pray, we do not order God to do something like a genie. It is a belief that we submit to the sovereign will of God. It is a belief that God, it's His prerogative to heal or not an obligation. It is a belief that our obligation is to petition God and then trust Him fully for the outcome. Pray at all times. Pray for each other. Thirdly, he said, pray the prayer that releases the power of God in answer prayer. Talk about misunderstood verse. Therefore, confess your sins to each other, and the prayer of the righteous man, as in the old translation said, availeth much. This is powerful and effective. What does that mean? Confess your sins to one another. Now, here's the sad part. It is fashionable in some circles in this 21st century church in the West to take this to mean that you got to hang out all your dirty laundry for everyone to see. Tell everybody every sin you committed. I'm aware of some groups that practice this travesty and ended up destroying many a marriage because of this public revelation. They think that this verse means you got to be total honesty. And they think total honesty means that you tell everything. I want you to listen carefully, please. Because that is a total misunderstanding of this verse. Because when you do that, where is the focus? The focus is on sin, not on the power of God to forgive sin. When you focus on that, and when you focus on a sin, not the power of God to forgive sins, the devil can use that to drag you back to sin. So what does it mean, confessing your sin one to another? Listen very carefully. First, you must begin confession of sin to God. Because ultimately, every sin is a sin against God. The psalmist in Psalm 51 said, against you and only you have I sinned. And that is why 1 John 1:9 says, if we confess our sins, He is faithful and just to forgive us our sins. Secondly, we confess our sin only to the people who are affected by our sin. Jesus said in Matthew chapter 5, He said, you go to the altar and you're about to offer your gift, and then you remember you hurt somebody. You said you did something wrong. And you leave them there and not stand up in the middle of the temple and said, hey guys, I've done this and this and the other thing. He said, no, go to the person. You go to the person that you wronged and you confess to him or her. The third thing I want to tell you is this. We should never confess our sins beyond those who have been impacted by our sins. Private sins require private confession to God and to the individual who's been hurt by our sin. Why is this so important? Listen to me. Why I'm spending time? Why? Because such accurate and biblical confession releases the power of God. You see, when you don't confess your sin, you create a barrier between you and God. Now, God does not put the barrier. Now, don't blame God for that. God never moves. God never changes. But we place a barrier between us and God. When we confess our sin, what we are doing? We come in agreement with God because God knows what happened anyway. God knows our sin anyway. And therefore, when I come in agreement with God, I said, God, I am deeply sorry. I repent. Please forgive me. James said there is a secret of blessing when you come in agreement with God. There's a power in agreement. Imagine the power of agreement with God. Listen, if we don't keep short accounts with God, every time we pray, we're going to feel like heaven is like iron and the earth is like a brass. We are going anywhere. The psalmist said, if I incline a sin in my heart, that is, if I don't confess my sin, God will not hear me. That barrier that we have created by our sin. Here's something I want to tell you, must never, never, never forget. Those believers who are not growing spiritually, it is because they have a casual attitude towards sin. They really do. They have a casual attitude towards sin. But sometimes you have to ask the question, what keeps a person from confessing to God and confessing to the person that they're wrong? What keeps them from asking for forgiveness? Well, sometimes it's because of pride. We don't want to say we're wrong. We don't want to say I'm sorry. Pride plays a dominant role. Other times because of fear. We always say, well, what's going to happen if that person withdraws forgiveness from me? What's going to happen if that person rebuffs me? What's going to happen if that person deliberately turns around and hurts me? Let me tell you something. It is worth it. It is worth it to be able to receive the blessing of God and the power that He releases in answer to prayers. It's worth it. The blessing of confession and seeking forgiveness. And sometimes it's just general dishonesty. We, like Adam, you know, we try to hide from God and hide from others and even hide from ourselves. We'd rather cover up than confess. But that's why James is saying that it is vitally important to confess. It's vitally important. Why? He gives us the answer in verse 16. Healing will take place when we do. What kind of healing is he talking about? It is the healing that comes from mending our fellowship with God, from mending our fellowship with one another. Look at the last line of verse 16. The prayer of the righteous. You have to ask, who are the righteous? Listen carefully. All the believers are righteous in some way because we have no righteousness of ourselves when we came into the Lord Jesus Christ, received Him as Savior and Lord. The Bible said Jesus imputes His righteousness upon us. So we only have an imputed righteousness. All the believers do. But I know, and you know, not all believers walk in that righteousness. And that is why he's saying, when we have short accounts with God, when we confess, that is the righteousness that pleases God. And that's why the prayer of the righteous, not a special super saint, not a pastor or an elder, but anybody who is walking in the righteousness of Jesus Christ, who's confessing and keeping short accounts and not holding grudges and not building grudges, that person, his prayer and her prayer are going to be answered. See, that's the power that God releases as a result of us keeping short accounts. And that's why he goes on to tell us about Elijah. Elijah was intimate with God. Elijah was attuned to the mind of God. Elijah would not allow anything to come between him and God. Elijah knew the mind of God so much so that when he prayed, God released his power. But Elijah was far from perfect. Let me give you a Yusuf translation. Elijah was flawed like all of us. I know it's a rough translation, but that's really what he meant. But he would not allow a barrier to build between him and God. Elijah knew God. He trusted God fully. He obeyed God even when his knees were knocking. Pray all the times. Pray for others. Pray that prayer that releases the power of God. And fourthly, pray that you and others remain faithful. Verses 19 and 20. One of you should wander from the truth, and someone should bring him back. He said, remember this, whoever turns a sinner from error of his way will save him from death and cover a multitude of sins. Do you know someone who's wandering from the Lord right now? Someone who's wandering from the fold of God? You may be a person here today who had wandered away from the fold of God, and God brought you here for a purpose to hear this message. Because God is pursuing you. He wants you to come into His embrace. He's not pursuing you so He punishes you. He's pursuing you so He might bring you in and hold you and enfold you. If you know someone that you try to restore and bring back to the truth, and for whatever reason they're not responsive, listen to me very carefully. Here's what you need to know. Don't ever give up praying for that person. Don't ever surrender his or her soul. Keep asking for the opportunity to restore the brother or the sister. Your prayer will cover a multitude of sin. In all of this, there's something of vital importance. He's saying that love does not sweep sin under the carpet. It doesn't. And where there is love, there is truth. And where there is truth, there is an honest confession. Where there is honest confession of sin, there is cleansing and forgiveness and power. Yes. Beloved, I know in the spiritual life, sometimes people feel trapped. They may feel trapped in an illness. They may feel trapped in a financial circumstances not their own doing. They may feel trapped in past sins. They may feel trapped in some opposition and scorn of others. They may feel trapped in one form of addiction or another. And when you feel trapped, the natural tendency is to panic. But don't do the natural. Do the supernatural. There's some natural tendency is to lose your head or you pound and you scream or imagine the worst. That is why, don't forget, there is an emergency button. It's called prayer. And you can pray to the one who has limitless power, who listens to you 24/7. The one who loves you more than anyone is able to love you. The prayer of the righteous availeth much. After confession and cleansing and restoration, God's power is going to be released in you. The question is, are you ready?
20: 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I really appreciate the timely reminder that prayer is reaching out to the one who has limitless power. And he loves me more than anyone.
9: I grew up in a very traumatic living situation. I was sexually abused. I was very terrified of pretty much everything, and I didn't trust anyone. And I had a great desire to be loved. My heart craved love. As I look back, I can tell that there were many instances where the Lord was beckoning for me to draw near to Him. Sometimes I would just walk by a church and I felt like the church was calling me to come inside. One day I was at home and the Lord impressed in my spirit that He was real. And I decided to ask the Lord to come into my heart and save me. And I was baptized. As I grew in my Christian faith, I entered a phase in my life where it was very confusing. It was during that time of crisis that I started listening to Dr. Michael Youssef's teachings, which I found were very uncompromising, and that really drew me. The Lord was showing me that I needed to hold fast to His word and that He could be trusted as a sure foundation. And Dr. Youssef preaches the uncompromising truth, the word of God.
21: 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That's our God.
9: By listening to Dr. Michael Youssef, my faith began to grow. As the Lord says, faith cometh by hearing, and hearing by the word of God. And when I found out that Dr. Youssef and the rest of the team were coming to DC, I was so excited. I just knew that I had to be there to hear Dr. Youssef proclaim the gospel and to be in prayer along with my brothers and sisters in Christ. It was such an amazing event. In addition to Awake America, I am so excited about the navigators. There are people all over the world who can access these navigators and hear the gospel being proclaimed in their own native language. That is just so awesome. The Lord used Leading the Way with Dr. Michael Youssef in my life to help me greatly. 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You can trust the Lord. He loves you. His word is true.
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12: With SRN News, I'm Bob Agnew with Washington. The U.S. Supreme Court has upheld a state law barring transgender girls and women from playing on school athletic teams, another setback for transgender people.
24: The Supreme Court upholds the transgender sports ban in two states, Idaho and West Virginia. The justices ruling the states can block transgender athletes who are biological males from participating in girls' sports teams at both public schools and universities. Justice Kavanaugh writing the opinion for the 6-3 majority.
12: That is Laura Winters reporting. The Supreme Court voted 5-4 to uphold birthright citizenship. That's a setback for President Trump. That means babies born on American soil are automatically American citizens, regardless of the immigration status of their parents. The ruling, one of the most highly anticipated of the year, the president on his second day of his term signed an executive order ending birthright citizenship. This is SRN News.
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13: Your Denver area forecast. Smoky sunshine on this Tuesday. High temps will be in the upper 80s and low 90s. A small chance for a couple evening thunderstorms near the foothills. Otherwise dry, partly cloudy, areas of haze and smoke. Lows going to be in the upper 50s. Lower 90s continue dry Wednesday and Thursday. Red flag warnings across the Front Range corridor. Overnight lows will be middle and upper 50s with skies mostly clear. Friday and into the 4th of July, temps mid-90s. I'm Day Weather Meteorologist Don Watzel.
1: Current temperature,
14: 79 degrees.
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3: 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Today on Pathway to Victory, Dr. Robert Jeffress shares four practical steps Christians can take right now to stand for righteousness, support our nation, and extend God's blessing on America. 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
2: Thanks, David, and welcome again to Pathway to Victory. 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And so today I'm going to share what Bible prophecy reveals about America's future, why our greatest days may be behind us, and four things every believer can do right now to make a difference. Then, bear in mind on Sunday night, July 5th, we'll be wrapping up our exciting In God We Trust matching challenge. Several friends of Pathway to Victory have created a matching challenge of $1.5 million so that every dollar you give today will be doubled in size and impact. We will channel your gift into broadcasting the truth through Pathway to Victory all across the country we love. When you give your gift to the matching challenge, you're ensuring that the Christian voice remains a powerful force for good in shaping the future of our nation. And when you give your generous gift today, I'm going to send you our 250th commemorative edition of America is a Christian Nation. This is more than a book. It's a keepsake, a treasure for your family that celebrates America's 250th anniversary and reminds every generation that this nation was built on the Word of God. We'll say more about this fabulous book and the matching challenge later, but right now let's open our hearts and our Bibles together. I titled today's message, America at the Crossroads. Can we survive another 250 years? What does the future hold for our country? I wish I could give you an encouraging word, but the future does not look encouraging. I want to suggest to you that as I look through God's Word, I see three different components that could contribute to the demise of America. First of all, the moral disintegration of our country. There's a second component, and that is military confrontation. Military confrontation. Listen to me. The next event on God's timetable is the rapture of the church. Paul describes it in 1 Thessalonians 4. He says, "For on that day, the Lord himself will descend from heaven with a shout, with the voice of the archangel and with the trumpet of God, and the dead in Christ shall rise first, and then we who are alive and remain shall be caught up, harpazoed, snatched away to meet the Lord in the air. Thus we shall always be with the Lord." What does that have to do with God's judgment that America will face? I want you to consider the implications of the rapture. I'll confess to you, I really had not given it that much thought until this past week. Think of the effects. Think of the economic impact of the rapture on our country. Think about the effect the rapture will have on our military protection. Think about the effect on the military. Now, only 2% of those in the military register as atheists or agnostics. That doesn't mean the rest are Christians, but nevertheless, we have the highest concentration of Christians in the military of any nation in the world. The greater percent of our military are Christians than in any other army in the world. Think of the impact of every Christian man and woman being removed from the military. Think what our nation will suffer as a result of that. I believe that's going to play a major role in the demise of America. But there's a third component of that demise of America that we're already starting to see right now, and that is Israeli isolation. There is no other way to say it than this. Americans' support for Israel is plummeting. Did you know a survey in July of 2025 by Pew Research found that 59% of Americans right now have an unfavorable view of the Israeli government, which is up from 51% the year before. It is going down. Nearly two-thirds of Americans disapprove of the Israeli leadership. The Bible predicts that in the last days, every nation in the world, including the United States, will turn her back on Israel. It's easy to see how that's going to happen. Interestingly, turning our back on Israel will result in the decimation of every country, including the United States, but it will have no impact on Israel. Did you know Israel is the only nation in the world that has the promise of endurance? Because Israel was a nation created by God. Israel is the nation that is the apple of God's eye. And yet, in spite of that, America will turn her back on Israel. Don't forget, regardless of what the polls say, regardless of what the politicians say, God made a covenant with Israel. In Genesis 12:3, he said to Abraham, I will bless those who bless you and your descendants. I will curse those who curse you and your descendants. I believe one reason God has so uniquely and richly blessed America has been because of our historic support of Israel. Whether we're talking about moral disintegration, military confrontation, Israeli isolation, America is moving away from God's blessings. Now, you may be thinking right now, this is the most depressing patriotic message I have ever heard. Does this mean we're to be fatalistic? Does it mean we're just supposed to sit on our hands until the end comes? No. We've talked about America's past. You can't change it. We've talked about America's future. It's already set. You're not going to change it. But I want to talk about America's present. What we can do to prolong God's blessing on our country, even if it's a temporary time. We're going to talk about America's present. And our present is a time of choice. What can we do to make the right choice for America's present? I'm going to suggest four action steps for every believer who truly loves his God and loves this country. Number one, take a stand. Take a stand. Remember, we are the restrainers of evil, but that means we have to push back against the flood of evil that is trying to envelop our world right now. That means you need to take a stand wherever God has placed you. Maybe it's a school board meeting. Maybe it's a city council meeting. Maybe it's a neighborhood association. Maybe it's your school. Maybe it's your work when an employer tries to force an ungodly practice on the workforce. Whatever it is, we need to stand up and push back. We need to say no. We need to take a stand, especially take a stand against those who would seek to diminish our freedom of worship. What others have called the first freedom found in the Constitution, our right to worship and practice our faith. Anybody who tries to curtail that freedom needs to be stopped. I remember so well many years ago when our oldest daughter, Julia, was 8 years old. She was very evangelistic back then, just as she is right now. And she was
1: passing out water bottles to her classmates that had a Bible verse printed on them, John 4:14, that says, "Whoever drinks of the water I give will never thirst." And so she was sharing her faith, giving out those water bottles. Well, she was told by the school administrator that she couldn't do that because that violated school policy. And so she asked me what she should do. And I decided it's time for a civics lesson. And so I called our good friend Kelly Shackelford at First Liberty Institute, got some information about recent court rulings about similar actions. I brought Julia into my study, and we called the administrator. And by the way, he was a godly, good man. He was just misinformed. And so I thanked him, first of all, for what he was doing for our family, for what he did to our community, but then brought up this ruling, and I said, "I know it violates your school policy, but your policy violates the Constitution, and here's why. And we need you to reinstate her right." And surprisingly, he agreed and understood. Now, that's not a major legal victory that you'll read about in the news. It did not have the standing of a Supreme Court ruling. I understood that. But in that West Texas town, we decided to take a stand where we were at that time to push back against those who would violate the Constitution. I'm saying if we're going to be restrainers of evil, we need to take a stand. Secondly, if we care about America, we need to cast a vote. Cast a vote. Now, I know some of you are saying, "Where is that in the Bible? Where is anything about voting?" Honestly, nowhere. But there's a reason it's not found in Scripture. In biblical times, you didn't get to choose your leader. They didn't send around ballots. "I'd like for emperor so-and-so." You know, you didn't get to choose the emperor. That was imposed upon you. But John Jay, who is a great Christian and the first Supreme Court justice in the United States, said this. He said, "In this Christian nation," by the way, isn't that interesting? The first Supreme Court Chief Justice said, "America is a Christian nation." He'd be accused of being a Christian nationalist today. But he said, without doubt, "In this Christian nation, God has given us the privilege of choosing our leaders." We get to choose our leaders. Every time we go into the voting booth, we get to cast a vote. We're casting a vote for righteousness or unrighteousness. Now, I know there are no perfect candidates. There are no perfect leaders. There are no perfect pastors. That's not the issue. When we go to vote, we ought to ask, who is best equipped to fulfill God's purpose for government? Which candidate? That's what we ought to be asking. You see, we need to remember, God didn't just create one institution, the church. He actually created three institutions to accomplish his purpose on earth. First of all, he established the family in Genesis 2. The family was first created by God. Then in Genesis 9, he created government to bring order to society. And then in Acts chapter 2, he created the church of Jesus Christ to share the gospel. And people get all mixed up when they try to confuse those responsibilities. God has not called on government to lead a revival in America. God has not asked government to raise our families. God has not asked the church to enforce discipline against those outside the church. Every institution has its own responsibility. What is God's responsibility for government? The Bible says there are two things we elect leaders to do when choosing a leader. Two responsibilities government has. The number one responsibility of government is to protect citizens from evildoers. It's to protect citizens from evildoers. Romans 13:4 says, "For government does not bear the sword for nothing." Now, what does that mean? To bear the sword means to execute, to kill somebody. God has given government the right to bear the sword. That means capital punishment. If somebody takes another person's life, government has the right to take that person's life. That went back to Genesis 9:6. God has authorized government to do that. God has authorized government to stop evildoers. Doesn't matter where they are, to keep evildoers from practicing evil. And we need to remember that in this present situation. What Iran is doing, ladies and gentlemen, is evil. It is evil to kill 45,000 of your citizens for being dissidents. That is absolute evil. And we need to call it what it is. And make no mistake about it, the leaders of Iran want to destroy every one of us in this room. They will not stop until they have succeeded in doing that. Remember the words of the Ayatollah Khomeini back in 1979? He called America the great Satan. He called Israel the little Satan. And he said, both of us need to be wiped off the face of the earth. And I want to say this as clearly as I know how. I've said it to him privately. I said it publicly at the White House. Thank God we have a president who understands he not only has the God-given right, but the God-given responsibility to protect this nation from those who would destroy us. God help him as he does that. That is the function of government. And when we're looking for a leader, we're not asking who's going to be the best Bible school teacher. We're not asking who's qualified to be pastor. We're saying who's going to do what is government's right and responsibility, and that is to protect us. The second function of government is to protect citizens' right to practice their faith. Where do you find that in Scripture very clearly? 1 Timothy 2, verses 1 and 2. Paul said, let's pray. Prayers and entreaties and thanksgiving be made for kings and all those who are in authority, that we may lead a quiet and tranquil life in all godliness and dignity. You know what he's saying? Pray for government that they might leave us alone to practice our faith. We don't expect a revival from them. That's the church's responsibility. But government needs to leave us alone so we can have quiet and tranquil lives in all godliness and dignity. And when we cast a vote, those are the things we ought to consider. Who's best to execute the purposes of government? Thirdly, in addition to taking a stand and casting a vote, we need to say a prayer. Or maybe more than one prayer. For our country and those who inhabit it. There's a verse you may not be familiar with. Jeremiah 29, verse 7. God was speaking to those who were about to be sent to Babylon into exile. He was talking to the Jews, and he was instructing them how to handle their surroundings, what to do for the city and the nation to where they're going to be sent. And notice Jeremiah 29, verse 7. God said, seek the welfare of the city where I've sent you into exile and pray to the Lord on its behalf. For in its welfare, you will have welfare. Christians, again, are confused about this. They think they're supposed to isolate themselves from the culture, stay in their holy huddle and hope nothing bad happens to them. No, he said, be involved in the welfare of the city. That word welfare, shalom in Greek, means peace. Seek the peace of the city. It also means prosperity. Seek the prosperity of the city. For in its welfare, in its peace, in its prosperity, you will have peace. We're to be concerned about the world into which we're sent, the nation in which we live. And of course, the best way we seek welfare for those around us is to lead them to faith in Christ. And that ought to be our prayer for them. Remember 2 Chronicles 7:14, if my people who are called by my name will humble themselves and pray and seek my face and turn from their wicked ways, then I will hear from heaven, I will forgive their sin, and I will heal their land. John Adams said it this way, the American Union will last as long as God pleases. It is the duty of every American citizen to exert his utmost abilities and endeavors to preserve the country as long as possible and to pray. We need to seek the welfare of the city, and one of the best ways we do that is to pray for our country. Take a stand, cast a vote, say a prayer, and number four, the most important thing we can do is share the gospel. Ladies and gentlemen, the only way we're going to change America is by changing the hearts of Americans. And no political party can do that. The Democrat Party and the Republican Party are corrupt and spiritually bankrupt. They have no answers for our country. Only the Church of Jesus Christ has the answer. And if we want to see God's blessing on this country, we must do everything we can to share the gospel with as many people and as quickly as possible. And that's the mission of First Baptist Church Dallas, transforming the world with God's word one life at a time. And you know, we're seeing that happen. Every day of every week, we hear from people around the world, in our country and around the world, who are coming to faith in Christ, who are rededicating their lives to Christ because of the word they've heard preached from this pulpit. I was getting a hamburger Friday, and I was on the way out of the restaurant. A man stopped me. He said, "Could I take a selfie with you?" And I said, "You can't imagine why I'd want to," but I said, "Yes." And he explained about himself. He said he was from Romania, and he said he has friends in Romania that talk about our church and Pathway to Victory and our message, and he said it would be such an encouragement for them to see this picture. We hear that all the time. The best investment you can make, and the investment you are making, is in this church that has the power through God's word to transform the world. So thank you for doing that. You know, when I was a little boy growing up in this church, I remember we had a week-long revival at Southern Methodist University on the SMU campus, McFarland Auditorium. It was an evangelistic outreach. And our guest

0: I have all. Lord, send a revival. Lord, send a revival. And let it begin with me. Back in 1976, when our country was celebrating its bicentennial, our 200th birthday, I looked back to see what was preached here from our church during the bicentennial. And Dr. Criswell, our former pastor, preached a message entitled, Turning America Back to God. And this is how he closed the sermon. I am part of a nation, maybe a small part, but I am part of the nation. And the nation cannot repent until I repent. The nation cannot believe unless I believe. The nation cannot be baptized unless I am baptized. The nation cannot turn to God unless I turn to God. The nation cannot be saved unless I am saved. The devotion and the fire and the flame must start with me. Lord, send a revival and let it begin with me. That's the prayer. That's the hope of every Christian who loves God and loves America.
1: America's future will be shaped by what happens in the hearts of Americans, one life at a time. And that starts with you and me. One of the most powerful ways you can put that conviction into action today is through the In God We Trust Matching Challenge. Every gift you give right now will be matched dollar for dollar, multiplying your investment in taking the gospel to more people in more places than ever before. Let me tell you a quick story. Benjamin Franklin stood before the Constitutional Convention in 1787, and he said, I have lived a long time, and the longer I live, the more convincing proofs I see that God governs the affairs of men. My friend, let me be very clear. Though our country is in chaos, God has not abdicated his throne. And right now, he is inviting you to be part of something significant. The In God We Trust Matching Challenge is active right now. And so every dollar you give today will be doubled. But time is running out to act. And to thank you for your generous gift today, I'm going to send you several wonderful resources. The first is an inspirational keepsake for the whole family. It's a coffee table book called The 250th Commemorative Edition of America is a Christian Nation. 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
2: 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I'm David J. Mullins, inviting you to join us for a special presentation from First Baptist Dallas, the In God We Trust Freedom Sunday. 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
8: With SRN News, I'm Bob Agnew in Washington. The Supreme Court has voted 5-4 to uphold birthright citizenship, so babies born on American soil are automatically American citizens, regardless of the immigration status of their parents. The ruling, one of the most highly anticipated of the year, President Trump, on the first day of his second term, signed an executive order to end birthright citizenship, saying it was never the original intent of the U.S. Constitution. The Supreme Court today also upholding laws in 2 states barring transgender girls and women from playing on school athletic teams. In another setback for transgender people, the Supreme Court upholding the transgender sports ban in the states of Idaho and West Virginia, ruling that the states can block transgender athletes who are biological males from taking part of girls' sports teams at the public schools and at universities. On Wall Street right now, the Dow is up by 178 points. This is SRN News.
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9: Your Denver area forecast. Smoky sunshine on this Tuesday. High temps will be in the upper 80s and low 90s. A small chance for a couple evening thunderstorms near the foothills, otherwise dry. Partly cloudy, areas of haze and smoke. Lows going to be in the upper 50s. Lower 90s continue dry Wednesday and Thursday. Red flag warnings across the Front Range corridor. Overnight lows will be middle and upper 50s with skies mostly clear. Friday and into the 4th of July, temps mid 90s. Day weather meteorologist Don Watzel.
10: Current temperature
11: 79 degrees.
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14: Pastor Ed reminds us we've been called to freedom, but that doesn't include freedom to sin.
5: Liberty is not an opportunity for the flesh. It's not an opportunity to get even the score. It's not an opportunity for you to work out. And we'll see later some of the things that is described. You should read ahead. We'll get there soon enough. Of what the flesh really is. How it manifests itself in our lives. These works of the flesh. That's an extreme. You don't want to go so far that you want to create lists to try to earn God's favor. But you also don't want to go so far away from the Lord that you're just thinking you can do whatever you want whenever you want. The best place is to stay right in Christ. Because sin of any kind is like leaven. And we've already learned multiple times today, a little leaven leavens the whole lump.

0: 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We're developing Pastor Ed Taylor's new study of Galatians, and we've entered the highly practical fifth chapter. We've established already that we've been called to freedom. But as we'll see today, we're not to use that liberty as an excuse for sin or as an opportunity to act out in the flesh. Let's join Pastor Ed now at verse 10 for more.
1: Verse 10, Paul turns a corner and he says, I have confidence in you, in the Lord, that you have no other mind. But he who troubles you shall bear his judgment, whoever he is. Paul turns a corner and says, I'm confident in you in the Lord. He's saying some hard things, but now he's going to encourage them. I know you guys. I know your heart for the Lord. I know you. I'm confident in you in the Lord. And I'm confident that you will get back to the right thing. Notice what he says, that you will have no other mind. This is important because the spiritual warfare for your life and mine is right here between our eyes and between our ears, and that's our minds. What we believe dictates how we behave. And the battle is in your mind. And he's calling them back to what? Unity. Unity. Not a unity like a fake unity where we're trying to pretend we all agree, but a real unity that is the mind of Christ. That's where we all are in unity, when we share the mind of Christ. His heart, his desire for our lives. He says, I don't want you guys to have any other mind. Amos, I think it's 2:2, says, how can two walk together unless they are agreed? This is the beauty of unity, is it brings progress. This is not a unity at the dismissal of doctrine or sound teaching. It's a unity where we find our strength in the Lord and not in our own understanding. I have confidence in you guys. Don't have any other mind. And then he says, but he who troubles you shall bear his judgment. He who troubles you shall bear his judgment, whoever he is. Now, Paul knows who he is. This is a rhetorical question. He knows the answer to this. And when you use rhetorical questions, it's not because you don't know the answer. It's because you want the person to think through and come to that conclusion themselves. They know the answer. So just by asking the question, it's causing them to rethink who hindered them. How did this all start? They have to look where they are now and where they were. And there was something that happened. It was a person with false teaching. It was actually a group of people. We've learned that they're the Judaizers. They came with a false gospel and tried to undermine the faith of many. Now, I want to pause here for a second. This is super important we grasp this at the end of verse 10. At the end of verse 10, it says, he who troubles you shall bear his judgment. I'm like, wow, there is a great judgment for false teachers, a great judgment for false teachers. And each false teacher will bear their own judgment. Now, it reminded me of a New Testament scripture later on in the Bible. You can just jot it down in James chapter 3 and verse 1. It says, my brethren, let not many of you become teachers, knowing that we shall receive the stricter judgment. That scripture has always been a part of my mind from early on when I sensed that the Lord was calling me into a teaching ministry. That's a heavy scripture to consider. Stricter judgment. What is the stricter judgment? I don't know. It's always concerned me personally that there will be a stricter judgment in my life on how I choose to teach and what I teach and all of the things surrounding teaching, especially teaching the Word of God. There is going to be a stricter judgment. One way to help me understand that was to flip it around and think of it this way. There is a great responsibility that has been handed to me to handle the Word of God well and to teach it so it can be understood. To teach it in such a way where I'm honoring the character and the nature of God. And there is somehow some heavier judgment on me when it comes to teaching the Word of God than there is on you because of my role as a teacher. There is a great responsibility in teaching God's truth. And all of us that are involved in teaching must approach our assignment soberly, studiously, and prayerfully. And many pastors will tell you that it's a very time-consuming task to present a Bible study. Because you come to church a couple of times a week, and you're up here, and you go, what does that guy do all week? What does he really do? Like, all he does is talk for 45 minutes. Is he golfing all week? Is he playing video games all week? What is that guy doing? And if that guy, you apply it to me, but if that guy anywhere is doing what they're supposed to be doing, they're studying the Word of God and praying in preparation. And for someone like me, I have two Bible studies a week. It's a very time-consuming process. Not only to understand the text and get that right, that's super important, but then also to be sensitive to the Holy Spirit in how it applies to us today, just our church family. What is it God's doing in our church? What's God doing in your life? What's God doing in your home? How does he want the Word of God delivered in such a way where it hits the hearts of the people he loves the most? And it's a lot of time. It's so important that the Bible teaches us in the book of Acts, the early apostles, the church work was getting so large and increasing in number that they said it's not wise for us to leave prayer and the study of God's Word to take care of these things. But rather, we're going to focus and you raise up people to take care of these other things. So together we serve the church. And there's a focused commitment to studying the Word of God and teaching it. And there's great responsibility. I want you to know that there's responsibility in your life as well. As you open the Bible with anyone, you have a responsibility to take care of that person in front of you. There is some type of stricter judgment on any of us as believers that would help somebody along the path using the Bible, because that's a form of teaching too. I mean, I want you to think about this. Somebody calls you and you're their friend. You met them and they go, I really want to meet with you because things are really upside down in my life and I want to meet you at the coffee shop and I've got a half hour. You're going to be held accountable more for that half hour than you are the half hour it took you to drive there. Why? Because you're going to open the Word of God and help somebody with His Word. And let me just say, the last thing that person needs from you is your opinion. It's like, oh, you know, well, this is what I think. Nobody cares what you think. Now, maybe you care about what you think, and other people say they care, but nobody cares. In a crisis, we need to know what God's opinion is. You're going to be held accountable for that. Just think of that half hour. You know, they're sharing with you some difficulty in their marriage, and what do you do? Well, you know, I got a bad marriage too. And then the whole half hour. Yeah, your husband did this, my husband did twice that. And I say, and I grew up, and before you know it, a half hour's burned, and you had a chance. Because God invited you into their life. And you just got caught up in all the emotion of it, and you got caught up in just, you did not give them what they needed. You gave them what you wanted. You emoted, you whatever. And we have to be careful because God's going to hold us accountable. We don't be going around, oh, this is what I think, and this is what I think, what do I think. Nobody cares what you think or what your opinion is unless what you think and your opinion has been formed by the Holy Spirit and is rooted in the Word of God. There's a lot of people burning their lives right now, burning their years, like burning daylight, telling everybody what their opinion is and doing absolutely nothing for the gospel. I don't know what you think that's going to happen in eternity. Even pastors doing that, burning a lot of daylight in the pulpit, never really giving God's word. I don't know what they think is going to happen, but I'll tell you this. I know this. A little leaven leavens a whole lump. I know where it's going to end. It's going to be disastrous. And if in that person that called you, because we have so many friendships and connections, we may not even value somebody calling us. Oh, it happens all the time. I'm always having coffee. But no. That's not how it is. God, by His Holy Spirit, has arranged you to connect with someone. I don't care if you do it all the time. The reason you do it all the time is because you're good at it, because people trust you. Where do you think that came from? Not just your personality, but as a believer, God has made you trustworthy. People trust you. They want to hear what you have to say because they view you as a person that walks with the Lord. And even if they view you, maybe your whole life has been gossip and slander and everything, and that's how some of these connections are, but now you're different. So they're calling you because they want to go to the coffee shop and gossip with you, but you show up understanding your responsibility. And then you change it all. And he's like, hey, man, you're different. I know. Because God has given me His wisdom. And sister, this is what you need to do. We need to pray for your husband. Oh, I don't want to pray for him. I want to leave him. No. We need to pray right now. And every Tuesday I'll be here. I'll be your accountability partner. I'll come alongside of you. And I'll hold you accountable to this. And I'll pray for the Holy Spirit. That's a different meaning, isn't it? Stricter responsibility, stricter judgment. Bible teachers, believers. It's so important we get this. Notice verse 11. And I, brethren, now it seems like he turns. He's going all kinds of little twists and turns here at the end of his letter. But he says, and I, brethren, if I still preach circumcision, why do I still suffer persecution? Then the offense of the cross has ceased. So somehow people were accusing him of still preaching circumcision. And Paul just answers logically, like, if I still preach circumcision, I would agree with these guys. I would have never written this letter. And on top of that, if I agreed with them, then the offense of the cross has ceased. You know, don't you, that the cross is a very offensive message. That God so loving the world that he gave his only begotten son, that whosoever would believe on him would not perish but have everlasting life. For those of us on this side of that verse, it's super encouraging. Yes, amen. But for those on the other side, it's very offensive. You call me a sinner? And then you have to work around that. You think I'm not good enough? You have to work around that. You think you're the only religion? You have to work around that because it's very offensive. To be able to have a place where you go, this is your only hope. This is what God has for you. This is how you'll be made right in a relationship with God. And it's offensive. The way to get around the offense is right here. You know, hey, we'll just agree with the false teachers and we'll just agree with, and I'm teaching the same old message. But obviously, Paul was not teaching the same old message and the offense of the cross hadn't ceased. And then in verse 12, he says, I could wish that those who trouble you would even cut themselves off. And if you read this before, you're like, yes, it means exactly what you think it does. Says, if that's what they want and they're going to be teaching circumcision, then just let them become eunuchs and go all the way. But they're not willing. And Paul was, you know, he's a little feisty there, verse 12. You can write in your Bibles, feisty Paul right there. But, you know, sometimes you get that when you're always, you know, defending yourself from false accusations and people are trying to lie about you. I mean, it gets to you. If you ever had anyone lie to you or make accusations against you that are completely false, it gets to you. And so you might be a little feisty at times. So just get back to the Lord like he does here. Verse 13. For you, brethren, have been called to liberty. That's your calling. Did you hear that, brethren, sister? You've been called to liberty and freedom. But don't use, he says, only do not use liberty as an opportunity for the flesh, but through love serve one another. For all the law is fulfilled in one word. Even in this, you shall love your neighbor as yourself. Legalism has wrecked the believers and made them very unlovely toward one another. It has also brought them to a place where the accusation was, well, if you believe in grace, then you're just going to go and do whatever you want and sin recklessly. And Paul says, no. Don't forget who's called you to grace. And then remember, there are two extremes. There are two extremes with grace. If you're taking notes, it's important to know. We have been spending a lot of time in Galatians talking about one extreme, and that's legalism. A list of rules and regulations, man-made religious systems that you follow the system in order to earn God's favor or gain favor, which really just trying to please man. But you live in such a way, I got to do the whole system right, and that's how I'll be right with God. That is an extreme on one side, where you're living in such a way where it's no longer relational. You're not living as a son or a daughter, but you're trying to prove yourself and earn your merit and think and say, I'm going to work really hard and then God will be accepted. I'll be accepted in God's sight. When we learn you're adopted as a kid, you're immediately his kid. Immediately. Born again, child of God. Legalism. So we spend a lot of time on that. But here on the other side, if you like look at a pendulum and it swings all the way to the other side, here's the other extreme when it comes to grace, and that is license or licentiousness. License. And here's the picture. The extreme is this. Well, because God has forgiven me of all my sins and the work of the cross is finished and he's going to forgive me past, present, and future and I can confess my sins and he's faithful and just to forgive me all my sins, then grace means I can sin all I want. And Paul says it here, no, you can't. Grace does not give us permission to sin. God doesn't give you permission to sin. For those of you that are planning sin right now, And some are. They come to church, they're kind of planning sin this week. Planning something going on at work, or you got some, like you're in your mind, you're thinking about how can I get away with it? How can I hide it? Whatever. Those of you, like, God does not give you permission to sin. Ever. Never. It's like, you know, your kids are fighting in the room, and they're fighting, and one of your kids gets a good one. Bam! And it's, and they come to you and ask for permission. And so the one that hit, kid A, says, I'm so sorry, I'm so sorry. Kid B says, Mom, you know what happened? And you know how these things work? Can I have permission to punch him in the face? Mom says, sure, see you later, and walks away. No, Mom does that. It's a teaching moment, isn't it? It's an opportunity. No, you were wronged. It wasn't right. But you don't have permission to punch him back. Which the one that got punched gets all frustrated because it's a teaching moment. Well, then I'll just punch him when you don't see. All right. But I didn't give you permission to do that. And you'll suffer the consequences of that decision. That's how that works. I often will share this. There's a phrase I've developed over the years that I've learned in ministry, especially when you've been wronged. I know there's a lot of wrong in the room. A person has wronged you. A person has hurt you. You've been deeply traumatized. You carry pain. And I mean, we're talking deep pain, not just slights and minor offenses, but deep, deep stuff I know is in the room and is on the radio and online. I know. And as you're praying, trying to work through it, part of your response is, I just want them to hurt like I hurt. That's a natural response, not a spiritual response. There might even be a sense of revenge. I want revenge. I want to avenge this hurt. I want to make it. I want to even the score. You might even pray very biblically and going through the Psalms. And you're like, oh, yeah, I remember that. I'm going to pray like David did. Father, I love you in heaven. You're so wonderful. Break their teeth. And that's a real feeling. It's not a good feeling, but it's real. But I mean, what's their broken teeth going to do to solve the problem and to alleviate your pain? Well, it's going to make me feel good. Really? Now your pain has changed you to feel good when someone else hurts? And it might give this momentary, I feel good, so good. But then it's going to pass. I was thinking of Moses. Remember when Moses chose to leave Egypt, the Bible says that he chose to forsake the passing pleasures of sin. So there might be just a little bit of, I feel good, but it's going to pass. And then what? I'll tell you what. After that feeling passes, you know what comes next? You're going to have to deal with your own sin. And the consequences. Now it's no longer that hurt, although it's still there. You have a new problem, and that's your sin today. And then you live a life like that for a year, 5 years, 10 years. No wonder bitterness gets a root in people's lives. No wonder it beats us up. We give permission to it. We invite it in. He says, no, you don't have permission to sin. You know, especially with couples that I have a chance to speak with and minister to, like there's great sin in the marriage, and one of the spouses, well, I just want to, and I say, no. Someone's sin against you does not give you permission to sin against them, ever. Someone's sin against you does not give you permission. God will nowhere, that's why reading the Bible, you'll learn, God doesn't give permission to sin. Emotions might do that, but even emotions leave. And they die down. Other people's advice might lead you to that, but not God. God leads us to other better avenues to deal with our hurt and our pain. God reminds us of the cross and the ultimate injustice that has ever happened on the planet Earth and that will ever happen on the planet Earth was innocent Jesus dying for your sins and mine. Hey, brethren, liberty is not an opportunity for the flesh. It's not an opportunity to get even the score. It's not an opportunity for you to work out. And we'll see later some of the things that is described. You should read ahead. We'll get there soon enough of what the flesh really is, how it manifests itself in our lives, these works of the flesh. That's an extreme. You don't want to go so far that you want to create lists to try to earn God's favor, but you also don't want to go so far away from the Lord that you're just thinking you can do whatever you want whenever you want. The best place is to stay right in Christ, because sin of any kind is like leaven. And we've already learned multiple times today, a little leaven leavens the whole lump. And so sin will destroy a great marriage. And sin will capsize the strongest friendships. A little sin will overthrow the greatest of saints. The greatest of saints. It all started with something small. It all started something imperceptibly small in their lives. Paul said it a different way to the believers in Rome when he wrote, you can just jot it down in Romans 6, verse 1. What shall we say then? Shall we continue in sin that grace may abound? Certainly not. How shall we who died to sin live any longer in it? And what are we to live in? Love. That's what we owe each other, isn't it? It's to love our neighbor, to care for one another. There's no law to follow in love. You just love. You just care. You begin to think of others more highly than yourself. There's no law against love. It just flows through a life that's yielded and surrendered to the Holy Spirit. Some of you experience this testimony. I know I have. Some of you experience this testimony where God's love is just an amazing thing that you never had before you got saved. It's unbelievable. It's like, how did I miss this my whole life? To not only receive love, but to give love. To learn this principle. It's always greater to give than to receive. How does that even happen? It's the love of God. We love God with all our heart, soul, and mind. And we love our neighbors, ourselves. You've been called to this. You see that in verse 13? You have been called to liberty.
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3: I don't get why Jenny is so popular. She's not that nice, but people seem drawn to her. Hey, this is Debbie Griffin. 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
9: I think the most important letter is S, because S stands for selflessness.
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12: Well, what do you think? What letter of the alphabet do you have for your marriage? Today on Focus on the Family with Jim Daly, we're going to be exploring some simple ways that you can really revolutionize your relationship with your spouse. I'm John Fuller, and we're so glad you've joined us.
13: It's good nobody said F. I think we'd all go, what? But it could be friendship. That's a good one. Not a letter grade like failure, right? But, you know, the longer I've been married, the more I realize that it's not the big things that destroy marriage. Those things do, whether it's addiction, infidelity, you know, those big things that can happen. But over time, all the little things can add up to drifting apart and no longer being in love with each other. Mm-hmm. So today we want to cover those A to Z ideas, and it gives us a simple framework with our guests to kind of better understand what to think about when you're in that moment with your spouse and what you need to do to preserve and grow and deepen your love in your marriage.
12: Mm-hmm. And Jason and Tori Benham are back with us today, and they've developed a list of 30 different, simple, effective ideas that couples can use to strengthen their relationship. And these are things you can start doing today. So the Benhams were here last year, and we covered just a few items from those 30. And Jason and Tori are relationship coaches and speakers and authors, and they've got a podcast. It's great. You should listen. It's called Beauty and Battle. And the list they've developed is, well, more or less based on their book, A to Z Marriage. It's got more than 26. It's got 30 ways, 30 days.
13: There's four more letters.
12: Indeed, to relational transformation. You can learn more about the Benhams in this great little book at our website.
13: Jason and Tori, welcome back. It's good to finish the alphabet with you.
14: Thank you. It's so good to be here.
13: Reminds me of third grade. A, yeah. B, C. Yeah. Do you guys still have to sing the alphabet to get to the letter you need?
9: No, but you know, here's the crazy thing.
13: Did you ever do that?
14: Yes.
13: A, B, C, D, E, F, G.
9: I had the idea for this book, and I said, okay, so let's do 30 principles, which would be a principle a day for a month, 30 principles to marriage transformation. I was like, and I'll follow the alphabet. Now, I got an 820 on my SAT. Then I decided to count how many letters are in the alphabet, and I realized there was only 26. So we just added a few.
14: You plus
13: I think that's awesome. Yeah. I love that. But you go with AA and BB. Yeah.
9: Yeah, you can.
13: Know, that's what you do.
9: That's exactly what I do.
13: Yeah. Well, it is fun. It, you know, the one I wanted to start with today, and again, if people miss it, they can go to the archives, get the app for the phone, and you can listen to it that way or go to the website. But let's start with Z.
9: Just to go right
13: to the most difficult of all letters. Yeah. What'd you come up with Z?
9: Well, you know, I remember looking at that and I thought, well, where am I going to get Z? And I looked up the word because I was looking for something that involved humor. And I looked up the word zanyism.
13: Mm. Okay.
9: So like zany.
13: Uh-huh.
9: And it's all about humor. And I started talking to Tori and I was like, you know, one of the things that has helped us a lot in marriage, specifically when it comes to conflict, mm-hmm. is having a little bit of a sense of humor.
14: So true.
9: And let me test that.
13: Yeah. Tori, is that true?
14: It is absolutely true.
13: Did you appreciate those funny jokes right at the heat of battle with your hubby? Timing's everything.
14: Timing is everything. Yeah. But we have learned that you don't have to take yourself so serious. And the biggest problem that we ran into at the beginning of our relationship was taking things too seriously, especially for me. I just took things really seriously. And then as we began to laugh about things and then we kind of, you know, have our own little sense of humor over, we have like lines from movies that we now break the ice with. When things get a little bit heated, we have our little lines that we're like, you know what? It's really not that big of a deal. And we can just make fun of each other.
13: That's good. Yeah. Do you have a little movie line example for us?
9: I used one this morning.
13: Okay, that's perfect.
9: From Home Alone 2, when he's in his he's in bed and a guy is there scooping him ice cream, and then he says the guy says, "Would you like another scoop?" And he's like, "Hey, I'm not driving." And then he puts it in there.
14: Yeah, yeah.
9: And, you know, we weren't in a fight or anything, but I'm like, I'm not driving. You know, so
13: let's get another scoop.
9: But it is funny, though, little things like that. And we always encourage couples, hey, find a show that you can watch together that makes you laugh. Like, find a comedian that makes you laugh together, some movies.
13: That's good.
9: And pick a few of those lines.
14: Yeah.
9: And then at any moment when things get a little heated, maybe pull out a line or two and then just be, you know, have a good laugh with each other. It helps a lot in marriage.
14: Yeah. It's kind of just a reminder. It's okay for us to laugh. One of the ones that I think about all the time is the one from Night at the Museum. Have you guys watched Night at the Museum?
13: Oh, yeah.
14: And there's the guy, Brundon, and there's a scene with him, and it's just the funniest scene. And at one point, he looks at, who's the actor?
9: Ben Stiller.
14: Ben Stiller, and he says, and you know what? Be nice to people. And we say that to each other all the time. When things are like,
13: we're not
14: being that real nice, and things are getting like a little heated, we're like, you know what? Be nice to people.
13: We love that movie because is the name, the actor, the character name is Daly.
14: That's right.
13: Yes. Larry Daly.
14: That's right.
13: We like the Darth Vader scene.
14: Yeah.
13: Where he's going, what are you, asthmatic?
14: Yeah. Yes.
13: I lost it at that point. Okay, we got Z. Now, M, moving toward your mate. This may be when you look at this wonderful little quick read, really, A to Z, Marriage 30 Days to Relational Transformation. I mean, this thing, it's like a pocket reference.
9: We made it a
13: thing.
9: Gift book on purpose.
14: Throw it in your purse.
13: You look at moving toward your mate. Okay, when you're having a disagreement, I know folks are going to, you know, send us a note saying, I never argue with that is awesome.
9: Yeah.
13: Way to go.
9: Good for you.
13: Most of us will have some disagreements. Mm-hmm. And the most difficult time to move toward your mate is at the moment of disagreement. That's like crazy.
9: Oh, yeah.
13: So how do you do that emotionally when you're kind of at odds with each other?
9: Here's the crazy thing. Dr. John Gottman, foremost researcher on all things marriage, he said that out of 50 years of studying marriages, he said the ones that are the most healthy are the ones where when conflict happens, people move toward their mate. And not just conflict. If I reach out to Tori and I'm like going to go grab her hand, she responds positively to that and, you know, grabs my hand. If I put my arm around her, she kind of snuggles up into my arm. So when I'm moving toward her, she moves toward me. The difficult part is when you're at odds with each other. And that's why even science has come out now, research has come out now that shows that like 20 seconds of physical touch, like just a hug, can reset things emotionally for you. So when things get a little heated, sometimes Tori and I will reach out, we'll kind of grab hands, hold hands a little bit, or we might force a hug in that moment. And you're moving toward your mate, it really does reset things.
13: Yeah, I love the forced hug.
14: Yes.
13: I'm just laughing
14: forced
13: at that.
14: Forced hug, yeah. Years ago, I was certified as an emotional intelligence coach, and I learned so much during that season of just self-awareness. The first quadrant of emotional intelligence is self-awareness.
13: Yeah.
14: And one of the things that I learned about myself is that I move away from Jason in conflict. And that was very eye-opening to me because I wasn't aware of it.
13: Really?
14: I wasn't able to.
13: I would think that's normal
14: right.
13: for all of us. That's the normal reaction. Like, okay, I'm going to a different room.
14: Yes.
13: I'm laying on the opposite side of the bed facing
9: really
13: away
9: moved
13: from
9: away
13: you.
9: From me.
14: Yeah.
9: Okay.
14: All right.
9: It was like, so in a way.
14: But for me, I wasn't even self-aware. I wasn't aware enough to know that it was happening, that every time there was a conflict, my initial reaction was to move away, to get quiet, to distance myself. And as I began to learn, oh my goodness, this is not working for our relationship, I began to learn how to move into that next quadrant of emotional intelligence, which is self-management. So now that I know that I'm doing this, what can I do about it? And so I began to practice, okay, doing the very opposite of the thing that I want to do in that moment, which is to pull away, to distance myself, to get quiet, kind of cold shoulder him, and to actually take a step in the other direction and to move towards him, do something that's uncomfortable, right? And this is a part of marriage that's so important, that we grow in flexibility, right? Like, it is not, like, for me, that I was very inflexible in that area. Mm. And so I had to do what we do when we're inflexible physically, and I had to lean in and stretch and do something uncomfortable to grow in flexibility. And so that really was a practice that I began to do years ago, and it was really helpful for our relationship.
9: It's not to say, though, that in the moment of battle, you can't pull away just for 20 minutes
14: right.
9: or whatever, because, you know,
13: it might be helpful.
9: Flooding is a
14: yes.
9: thing.
14: Yeah, right.
9: Flooding is a thing, and the 20-minute rule is it takes sometimes 20 minutes of, you know, I'm going to go in
13: chill time.
9: Yeah,
13: yeah,
9: chill, and then come back together. The idea is don't stay away.
14: Right.
9: Yeah. Come back together and move toward each other even when you don't want to.
12: I appreciate that clarification because I don't think I'm alone in this. There mm-hmm. was a moment where we were having some words and I wanted to fix the problem. And so I moved in to hug her and she said, not now.
14: Yeah.
9: Yeah, yeah.
12: And that was good emotional intelligence of
14: yes.
12: her own well-being.
14: Yes.
12: And it set a boundary and
14: yes.
12: I was kind of wounded. I'm like, can't mm-hmm. we just hug and get over this?
9: Right.
14: Yes.
12: So there has to be space. And I like
14: yes.
12: the 20-minute rule.
9: Yeah.
14: Yes.
12: That's good because sometimes we guys want to have a simple fix.
13: Let me ask you, in terms of love language, you know, we've had Gary Chapman here. We're all well
9: awesome.
13: Prepared in the
9: mm-hmm.
13: love language. Physical touch is one. And mm-hmm. that's kind of maybe not your language, mm-hmm. Tori, but you were expressing it if you moved in.
14: Yeah, exactly.
13: Rather than pulling back.
14: Yes.
13: The one that you do possess that we know about is really the idea of quality time.
14: Yes. Mm-hmm. Yeah.
13: So how did that work when you're going well and doing well as a
14: yeah.
13: couple? It's probably easy. But when it's a little harder,
14: yes.
13: how do you get quality time
14: yeah.
13: with Jason?
14: Well, when Jason and I, when we first got married, that was my primary love language, and Jason's was not. And so we talked about it, and Jason became aware of that love language, and I became aware of his. And you can tell him the story of how yeah. the Lord really changed your love language through you pursuing me through mine.
9: Yeah, and you know, it's crazy because Dr. Gary Chapman, he's a hero of ours.
13: Oh, yeah.
9: We love him. You know, my primary love language when we first got married, physical touch, words of affirmation, mm-hmm. which is most of the guys
13: yeah.
9: out there. Bottom of my list was quality time and gifts. But I tell couples all the time that, and Gary Thomas, I think, is the one that coined this. God is not just your father. He's your father-in-law.
14: Mm-hmm.
9: And can you imagine how much your father-in-law mm-hmm. is going to help you when he sees you loving his son or daughter mm-hmm. in a way that might not be your natural way? So I knew hers was quality time. So for 20 plus years, I was spending quality time with her, even in those times where I didn't want to.
14: Mm-hmm.
9: Well, do you know, I took that test again because Dr. Chapman came up with it online a year ago. And, you know, we've been married for 25 years a few weeks ago. So I'm 24 years into marriage and I took that test again. You want to know what my number one love language was? Quality time.
13: Wow.
9: That my father-in-law, mm-hmm. God, transformed my heart.
13: Yeah.
9: And he can do that to anybody. There are probably some people listening right now that think, you know, I can't do that for my husband or my wife or whatever. Do it.
14: Mm-hmm.
9: And when, you know, the essential element of love is sacrifice. And when you sacrifice, God, your father, who is also your father-in-law, will bring the transformation that's needed in your heart mm-hmm. and your mind and your life, and he'll transform your relationship.
13: So how did you move toward physical touch?
14: Okay, this is really interesting.
9: Yeah, explain
14: I feel like it's so important that you value each love language, right? That there has to, you have to be able to see each of them and see value in each of them. And I remember a time where I began to learn the value of physical touch. I was listening to a podcast on neuroscience, and they're talking about how it regulates the body, how it's so important to have physical touch. Mm-hmm. And that when you're holding your spouse's hand, that your body is actually being regulated. And sometimes when you're highly anxious and you just hold somebody's hand or you give them a 20-second hug, it actually regulates your nervous system. And so I actually began to value that love language, the love language of physical touch, which I didn't really value before. I thought it was stupid. I felt like it was always leading in one direction that I didn't want to go all the time, right? Like there was just, I didn't really value it. But as I began to value it and to reach for Jason and to think, you know, this is really good for me. Oh, wow, I actually do feel my body regulating. And I actually now have become a physical touch girl as well, because yeah, I just kind of leaned into something that I didn't think that I liked and
13: that is good
14: began
13: and
14: to
13: healthy,
14: value
13: yeah,
14: it.
13: Mm-hmm.
9: Speaking of physical touch, yeah, can I say something real quick, spirit of full disclosure? When they were talking about the favorite letters earlier at the beginning of the show, yeah, and the guy said S, selfless was not the first word that came to my mind.
4: The letter S stood for
13: and
4: something
13: And neither
4: else.
13: Is that kind of
14: go
13: physical
14: figure
13: touch. What Gary's talking about is, you know, just the warmth of touch.
9: That's right.
14: Yes.
13: You know,
14: yeah,
13: hand on shoulder, fingers through hair,
14: yes,
13: whatever
14: yeah
13: it might be.
9: Thank you
13: hugs
9: for that correction.
13: Yeah, sorry. Well, if he were here, I'm defending
9: yeah
13: Gary.
9: Because so, yeah,
13: every guy goes, what's your love language?
9: Physical touch.
13: And, mm-hmm, and he has to say, it's not that.
14: Yes. Yeah, right. Yeah, exactly.
13: So we've heard it a few times.
4: We have, yeah,
9: yeah, you've
13: but
9: heard.
13: Hey, let me ask you, D for dominion. Dominion seems like such a King
14: yeah
13: James word.
14: Yes. Yeah.
13: I mean, dominion, it feels even like we shouldn't say
14: yeah
13: that word.
14: Yeah.
13: It's
14: right,
13: the D word.
14: Mm.
13: Dominion. What does it mean?
9: Well, dominion was our very first blessing that God gave to Adam and Eve in the garden. You know, it's have dominion over the garden. And then he's be fruitful and multiply, right? So dominion is taking authority for the place where God has put you. And you need to have authority in your marriage. Mm-hmm. You know, as husbands, our relationships with God is tied to our relationship with our wife. We see that in the New Testament where God's like, I'm not even listening to your prayers because of the way that you're treating the wife of your youth. Mm-hmm. So God is like, you need to have dominion in every area of your life. Mm-hmm. And the primary one is right there with God's daughter. The primary is right there with God's son. And so that's what we're talking about, dominion. You know, responsibility and authority go hand in hand.
13: Yeah.
9: That, you know, authority is the right to use power. And the key to keeping your authority is staying in the place of your responsibility. Where was Adam when Eve was conversing with the serpent? He was standing right next to her because she ate the fruit and turned and gave it to him. Well, he was not exercising dominion in that moment. Mm. He should have had dominion in the relationship and dominion over the snake, stepped in front and goes, hey, when I named you, you didn't talk. Why are you talking to her? Mm. If you're going to talk to her, you're going to come through me first, right? But he didn't exercise dominion, and mm-hmm therefore he lost his authority. Mm-hmm. So that's what we're talking about for dominion. Take dominion in your relationship.
13: Yeah, mm, that's good. I think it's directive. Mm.
12: Yeah, this is Focus on the Family with Jim Daly, and today our guests are Tori and Jason Benham, and we're talking about their great little book, A to Z Marriage, 30 Days to Relational Transformation. And we'll encourage you to stop by our website to get a copy of it. And that's focusonthefamily.com/broadcast. And continuing this thought, Jason, you had a story about playing baseball that related to this that I thought was yeah kind of interesting.
13: Who would have thunk that? The baseball
9: yeah, right?
13: player.
9: Right. I remember being 8 years old and I looked on the schedule and we had to play. And we just went by colors back then. We didn't have like cool names. You know, I'm playing baseball in Little League and we had to play the red team. And on the red team was a guy named Brent Murphy. And Brent Murphy was the most feared pitcher in all of the world.
13: He had a 75-mile-an-hour
9: No,
13: softball.
9: He threw 1,000 miles an hour. And the ball was on fire when he threw
13: yeah
9: it.
13: Smoking.
9: And nobody wanted to hit against him. And I was so scared. And when we got to the field, I saw him out there warming up and my heart was just pounding. And I was like the third hole hitter. I was a good hitter. And the first guy gets up, he strikes out. Next guy is up and I'm on deck and my heart is pounding. And I'm just like, this is not going to work. So I faked a sickness. Mm. I walked over to my coach at third base and I was like, I think my stomach is hurting. I think I'm sick. And he goes, oh, by all means, go sit down. And then I go and so I don't get the hit, and I go and I sit down on the bench and I look over at my dad, and my dad knows exactly what I did. I wimped out. Mm. I didn't take dominion in that moment, and I became a spectator in a game I was made to play. You know what? I think there are a lot of spouses that are spectators in a game that they should be playing. You got to get out there on the field. And you know what? Fear is going to present itself, but courage isn't a thing if fear doesn't first show up. We don't. You can't be courageous if fear doesn't show up. So you got to face your fear, whatever that is. If you got to go deep into your history and talk about some things you hadn't talked with your spouse about, if you've got to move forward toward your spouse when you don't want to, face those fears, and then ultimately you'll not find yourself spectating, but you'll actually be in the game playing, and you can play to win.
13: Hmm. Yeah. I give you kudos for saying that. Yeah. And you're going, okay, that's gutsy for a guy to say I wimped out. Because if we were a little younger, I'd be all over you. Like, what are you talking about? But it's true. It's a good analysis or a good analogy for how we do that emotionally as well.
9: Said from the guy who can't even throw a fastball anymore.
13: Yeah, thanks.
9: My rotator cuff surgery twice.
13: I'm coming back.
12: He's been practicing lefty.
13: Tori, you have to represent all women here at the table, because you are the woman at the table.
14: Okay. Yeah,
13: you are. But when it comes to affection, now we're going to move a little bit in the other direction, or in a further direction of physical touch. But when we're talking about affection, you also mentioned that instead of waiting for the right mood, we've got to be available, both husband and wife. The shoe's sometimes on the other foot with this, so I don't want to make that gender stereotype, but most often it's the man who is thinking affection a little more deeply.
14: Right.
13: But speak to that issue of being available both ways, husband and wife, being able to send the signal of affection is desired.
14: Yes.
13: How do we get into a healthier place? I'm telling you, people watching and listening know this. This is like the number one issue in marriage, negotiating physical intimacy.
14: Wow.
13: It's just, it becomes a problem for some reason. I think the enemy of our soul works incredible mischief in this area.
14: That's I totally can attest to that. I think it's a mindset. I think that our mindset has to be right. And I think that sometimes, I think for women, I know for myself that I kind of grew up thinking that affection and intimacy, and to be blunt, sex was for the man. And I did not, I didn't see it as something that was a blessing to me. And so that had to change. That mindset had to change, that God created intimacy. He created affection for me and for Jason. And as I began to see the blessing of it and to receive the gift that it was for me, I was able to give it in a better and in a more healthy way. But I think it was definitely a mindset. And I also think that as women, we go through seasons of childbearing, and where we are, you know, touched out. I call it touched out, where kids are touching and clawing. And, you know, I have a picture of one of our kids. Their hand is under the bathroom door. I said, I can't escape, right? Like, you can't escape. And so I think there are seasons of that where you start to devalue the intimacy and the things that overwhelm you. And I think that for me, I had to get to a place where it's like, okay, my mindset is getting a little bit off here. I'm not seeing it as a blessing. I'm not seeing it as a good thing. And then to be able to, I think that we also, women need time to do that, to get into the right mindset, you know, that it can't just be expected that we can just drop everything. Like, I think a man's brain is a little bit more compartmentalized,
13: and everything.
14: Yeah. Things are kind of in boxes, and he can go from this to this in 0.5 seconds. Whereas a woman, everything's a little bit more connected. It takes us a little bit more time to get there. So men, if they can be patient with us, for us to make that transfer and for us to get into the mindset that we need.
9: And you know, I've
14: to
9: heard Tori counsel a lot of women during this time where she's like, okay, you got to change your mindset, and then you need some time to yourself. And with that time, what you need to be focusing on is appreciation for your husband.
14: Yeah.
9: That's actually so start appreciating him. Mm-hmm. Like, notice the things that he does.
13: Because that's the doorway for a woman. It's not like men. I mean, like men, it's purely the physical thing. And I don't mean to make it simplistic and you send me a note and, you know, all that. But realistically, generally, that's it. Women need a different type of framework
14: yes.
13: to say, okay, this helps me to
14: right.
13: get there.
14: Yes.
13: And that's, you know, connection
14: yes.
13: and emotional attachment.
14: Yeah. Yes.
13: And you're blowing our mind. Like, what? What?
14: Yeah.
13: How does that connect with that?
9: And
14: yes.
9: a guy.
13: But it does.
9: And
13: yes.
9: they,

0: talking about is if you know that you do something that annoys your spouse, stop it.
1: Oh, man.
0: Yeah. Like, what
1: dagger through the heart right there.
0: Why do we need to go any further on this? Yeah. It's not like, oh, this is just who I am. If you know that it's something that's really bothersome to your spouse, then quit.
1: Give me an example.
0: Bad breath.
1: Well, how do you quit that?
0: Well, you chew gum.
1: Okay.
0: You know,
1: okay.
0: Like if you're
1: you have
0: in
1: one
0: close
1: that's a little
0: proximity.
1: More manageable.
0: Yeah, yeah. But whatever it is, using the restroom and the seat always, you know, stays up.
1: Okay,
0: yeah.
1: I'm doing really well at that one.
0: Okay,
1: good
0: it's
1: job.
0: Like, okay, you're done.
1: I get
0: you're a
1: gold
0: guy.
1: Star for that.
0: I tell
1: yes.
0: you what, do her a favor and put the seat down.
1: Yes.
2: Yeah.
0: You know,
1: never thought it would get to that. Right?
0: Well, or if you're still in junior high and you don't raise the seat up before you use the restroom,
2: yeah.
0: wipe it off. Like, it's little things.
2: Yeah.
1: But Tori, that communicates, I see you, I care about you. I
2: it
1: mean, it
2: does.
1: Sounds silly,
2: it absolutely
1: and that's
2: does.
1: Like a minor yes. example.
2: Yes,
1: but, you
2: it
1: know,
2: does. It communicates, yeah. I care, I see you, I'm listening. I love the quote that we have for this chapter, and it's what is it says, some people don't know they're being annoying, which is even more annoying. And that is so true, right?
1: Right.
2: Like the awareness is so important. Some people, you don't know you're being annoying, which makes it even more annoying. So I think that the awareness of bringing awareness to it, it's like, oh, this really drives him crazy. Maybe there's something I can do about this.
0: Yeah.
2: Case in point is the seat, toilet seat. That was something that Jason did, and in the middle of the night is the worst. Because it's dark.
1: Jason.
2: I don't turn the lights on.
1: Jason.
0: I know.
2: And so I was like, it's really getting bothersome. And he just couldn't remember in the middle of the night to put it down. And then I was like, oh, man, babe, you did it again. And I almost fell in the toilet.
1: And I guess there you have it. Getting to the basics here on Focus on the Family by falling in the toilet. Hey, we don't normally tackle tough topics like this, but...
3: You know, seat management is an important topic in many households. It's very serious.
1: Well, it starts like at about 1.5, right? You got to get that toddler up there. But let me tell you, seat management, that's pretty funny. And what a great conversation with Jason and Tori today. It was so practical and honoring of both spouses in marriage. Husbands and wives, we can't afford to take each other for granted, especially after 20 or 30 or more years. If you want a strong and healthy relationship that will last your lifetime, you need the principles in the Benham's book, Marriage A to Z, 30 Days to Relational Transformation. 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
3: 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And while you're there, another resource we have is our free marriage assessment, which is easy, it's online, it's going to help you identify strengths in your relationship and maybe an area or two of improvement. And it'll give you a great way to have conversations in non-confrontational discussions. So look for the link to the marriage assessment at the website.
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3: 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I'm John Fuller, inviting you back for more marriage insights from Jason and Tori Benham next time as we once more help you and your family thrive in Christ.

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5: With SRN News, I'm Bob Agnew in Washington. The Supreme Court has voted 5-4 to uphold birthright citizenship. It's a major setback for President Trump, who on the first day of his second term signed an executive order to end birthright citizenship. He was actually at the Supreme Court for the oral arguments in the case, an historic first for a sitting president. The ruling means that, as it has been for many years, babies born on American soil are automatically American citizens. The Supreme Court today did uphold state laws barring transgender girls and women from playing on school athletic teams, another setback for the LGBT agenda. The Supreme Court upholding such laws in Idaho and West Virginia that said those who are biological males may not participate in girls' sports teams, either in public schools or universities. Justice Brett Kavanaugh wrote the opinion for the 6-3 majority in that ruling. More of these stories at SRNnews.com.
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6: Denver metro area to conclude July and kick off the first few to several days of July. Going to be looking at warmer than average temperatures with readings running a few to several degrees above average. Generally low to mid 90s for highs. Nighttime lows near 60 degrees. No worries for Rockies baseball at Coors Field the next several days, but we will continue to be seeing smoky, hazy skies, unfortunately, across the region due to smoke moving in the metro area from Colorado wildfires. There'll just be a small chance of few isolated, gusty showers and storms, especially here east. I'm meteorologist Mark Huer.
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8: 83 degrees.
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1: So I used to listen to this band called Dashboard Confessional. Maybe some of you guys have heard of them. I used to listen to them all the time. And they had this song, and the lyrics went like this. It said, "Is there anything worth looking for, worth waiting for, worth living for, worth dying for?" Before I'd ever heard that song, I remember being a teenager and pondering that question for myself. You know, is there anything that I would be willing to give my life for? Is there any cause that is so worthy? Is there any principle that is so important? Is there anything that I believe in and care about so much that I would be willing to fight for it? I'd be willing to suffer for it. I'd be willing to give up everything for it. And if need be, I'd even be willing to die for it. If you look around the world, what you'll see, if you look at history also, you'll find that that is what people in every generation have asked themselves. Is there anything out there that truly matters? Is there anything out there that is worth giving everything for? You know, there are a lot of causes that people care deeply about, from loved ones and family to patriotism to civil liberties and personal freedoms to politics and even environmentalism. There's a famous quote by an anonymous author that says this: "Find something worth dying for and then live for it." And I think that every person at certain points in our lives, we stop and we wonder, okay, what is it that really matters? Is there anything that is so true? Is there anything that is so important that it would be worth giving everything for the sake of that cause? You know, we live in a culture which encourages us to live for ourselves and to seek out our own personal fulfillment. But the problem is that all of us, in our heart of hearts, we long for something that's bigger than ourselves. We long for something more. We long for something that is worthy of giving ourselves for, something that matters so much that it's worth sacrificing for. And living only for yourselves, I think we all know that and we feel that that is far too shallow. You know, when we ask the question, we long for more, and we ask the question, is there anything that's so big, so true, so important that it's worth dying for? Because if there is, then that's the thing that we should be living for. Today in our study of the book of Acts, we're going to see a person who gave his life for something he believed in, for something he cared about even more than his own life. And as we do, I pray that it would challenge us to think and consider for ourselves, what was it about this man and what was it about what he believed that enabled him to live with that much conviction? Is he a fool for what he did, or is he a hero and a role model? The person we're talking about is a man named Stephen. We met Stephen for the first time last week, and what we saw when we first saw him in Acts chapter 6 is that he started out serving in the church in very practical ways. And as Stephen was faithful with those small things that God entrusted him with, he was then entrusted with greater responsibility and greater service. And that's always how it works, by the way. If you're not faithful in the little things that God puts in front of you, he's not going to entrust you with more. But if you are faithful with whatever God has placed before you, in time, as he sees fit, he may entrust you with greater things. So Stephen started out serving tables. And as he was faithful with that, the next time we see him, now he's preaching the word. He's an evangelist. He's an apologist. He's someone who talks to people about Jesus, appealing to their reason and their logic. And we left off last week in Acts chapter 6, verse 10, where we saw Stephen speaking to a particular group of people, and they were unable to argue, they were unable to refute what he was saying about Jesus, that Jesus was indeed the Messiah, and that they needed to put their faith in him and become Christians. Stephen made such a good case for it, such a strong case for it, that they couldn't argue with him. But yet, we read this in the very next verse, in verse 11 of chapter 6, that they then secretly instigated men who said, "We have heard him speak blasphemous words against Moses and God." And they stirred up people and the elders and the scribes, and they came upon him and seized him and brought him before the council. And they set up false witnesses who said, "This man never ceases to speak words against this holy place and the law. For we have heard him say that this Jesus of Nazareth will destroy the place and will change the customs that Moses delivered to us." And gazing at him, all who sat in the crowd saw that his face was like the face of an angel. These people couldn't argue with Stephen's logic, but rather than receive what he was telling them about Jesus, they sought to get rid of him by having him arrested on trumped up charges of blasphemy. So here's Stephen. He's standing now before this council of the Jewish leaders and the elders. It's called the Sanhedrin. And I don't want to ruin the story for you, but I'm going to. It's not going to turn out well. He's going to become the very first Christian martyr, the very first person to die for his faith in Jesus Christ. Now, at the beginning of the book of Acts, we read this statement from Jesus. He told his disciples, he said, "You will receive power when the Holy Spirit has come upon you, and then you will be my witnesses in Jerusalem, in all of Judea, in Samaria, and even to the ends of the earth." What's interesting is that in Greek, that word translated witnesses, it's the Greek word martis, from which we get our English word martyr. A martis is a person who not only proclaims what they believe with words, but they live it out with their life. They believe it so strongly that if necessary, they would even die for what they believe. You see, a martis didn't become a martyr by dying for their faith. Rather, the reason they were willing to die for their faith was because they already were a martyr. They were a martis. They were a witness. And that is what Jesus called all of his disciples to be. Not only people who proclaim what they believe, but people who live what they believe, and who believe it so strongly that if necessary, they would even die for what they believe. What Jesus had given these people was something which was so profound, something so meaningful, something so significant, something so important that it was worth living for, and it was even worth dying for. And Stephen would be the first Christian to seal his testimony with his blood, but he certainly wouldn't be the last. So as we look at this chapter, we're going to consider what Stephen says in response to these accusations that are made against him. And what we're going to see is that he uses this opportunity to tell these people about Jesus. He's got their attention. Instead of defending himself, he's going to tell them about Jesus. The title of today's message is Something Worth Dying For. In verse 1 of chapter 7, we read this. The high priest said to Stephen, "Are these things so?" And in what follows now, Stephen is going to give his response to the charges that he has been accused of. Again, rather than defending himself, Stephen is going to use this opportunity to talk to these people about Jesus and why they should put their faith in him. They've accused him of speaking against the temple and against Moses, which they say equates to blasphemy. So he's going to talk to them now about the temple and about Moses. This is a very long speech, so I want to give you a couple outlines here to help you wrap your head around it, because we're not going to be able to read every verse because it's so long. He's going to go back through Jewish history, and he's going to go through all of Jewish history, and he's got two things that he wants to show them from Jewish history. Number one, he wants to show them that God has never been restricted to certain places. The second thing he wants to show them is that the Jewish people have a history of disobeying God and rejecting the people that God sends to them the first time around, which is exactly what they've done with Jesus. So again, this is a big section, so let me give you an outline to help you navigate it. What Stephen's going to do is he's going to review Jewish history, and he's going to break it down into four major periods, each of which is represented by a major figure. So we're going to see it like this. First, he's going to talk about Abraham and the patriarchal age. Then he's going to talk about Joseph and the Egyptian exile. Then he's going to talk about Moses and the Exodus and the wilderness wandering. And then he's going to talk about David and the monarchy. Okay, let's begin in verse 2. Stephen said, "Brothers and fathers, hear me. The God of glory appeared to our father Abraham when he was in Mesopotamia, before he lived in Haran, and said to him, 'Go out from your land and from your kindred and go into the land that I will show you.'" Abraham is the father of the Jewish people, both physically and spiritually. And the question is this, where did God appear to Abraham? Did he appear to him in a temple? No, he didn't appear to him in a temple. He didn't appear to him in any kind of building. He didn't appear to him even in the promised land. He appeared to him in Mesopotamia. That's modern day Iraq. Now, if you would indulge me just for a moment, I'm going to go off track here for a second. I love this word Mesopotamia, and let me tell you why. Because there was a great preacher in early American history named George Whitefield, and he's a personal hero of mine. In fact, the name of our church, right, Whitefields, On the one hand, it comes from the saying of Jesus, which is on your bulletin, right? That the fields are white for the harvest. But in another way, it's also kind of a shout out to this man, George Whitefield, the British evangelist who came to America to preach the gospel and who was the catalyst for what's known as the First Great Awakening, which is the time when many people in our country came to living faith in Jesus Christ. But one of the things that was said about George Whitefield by people who heard him preach, they said he was such a powerful orator that he could make audiences weep or tremble just by the way he said the word Mesopotamia. So when I read that word Mesopotamia, I hope it just makes you want to tremble and weep. It makes me think of George Whitefield. But here's the point of what Stephen is saying here. He's saying God spoke to Abraham. When? At a time when there were no traditions, in a place where there was no temple. He spoke to him in Mesopotamia, in Iraq. What Stephen is saying is that God, he's a free range God. He does whatever he wants. He goes wherever he wants. You see, these people's fear was that Jesus and his followers didn't care about their traditions. They didn't care about the temple. They didn't care about the sacrificial system. But what Stephen is saying here is he's saying, look at your own history. God is not confined to your traditions. He's not confined to your particular place where you think he's confined to. Verse 4. Then he went out from the land of the Chaldeans and lived in Haran. And after his father died, God removed him from there into this land in which you are now living. Okay, there's another thing that Stephen's pointing out about Abraham. And that's this, that Abraham did not obey God perfectly. Remember what God told him. God told him, leave your family and go to Canaan. Two things. Leave your family, go to Canaan. What did Abraham do? Well, he took his cousin and his dad, and he went to Haran, which is not Canaan. So what does that tell us? It tells us that Abraham, this man that we revere as a great man of faith, a man who obeyed God, he wasn't perfect. His obedience wasn't perfect. His faith wasn't perfect. And so Abraham's relationship with God then is based on what? From start to finish, it's based purely on God's grace, not on Abraham's merits. God is the one who initiated with Abraham. Abraham wasn't looking for God. God was looking for Abraham. He pursued Abraham. He called him out, and God was patient with Abraham, even when Abraham didn't obey him perfectly. You see, that idea of the patience and the grace of God towards those who don't obey him at first perfectly, that's a major theme of what Stephen wants to say to these Jewish leaders. Because you see, these people rejected Jesus. And Stephen is saying, look, guys, you're not the first ones. You're not the first ones to not get it the first time around. Even Abraham failed to obey God the first time around, but God was patient with him, and God will be patient with you too. And maybe there are some of you here today, and that's you. That's the story of your life. That's maybe even where you're at right now. You're like Abraham. You're living in Haran with your dad and your cousin, even though God told you to go and leave your family behind and go to Canaan. You know what God wants you to do, but you haven't done it. And that's an important message that God wants you to know, that it's not too late to turn around. He's still ready to deal with you. It's not too late to change that and bring your life into submission and obedience to his perfect will. So Stephen continues on, and in the next great figure, the next major period, he's looking at Joseph in the Egyptian exile. Please go down with me to verse 9.
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1: And the patriarchs, jealous of Joseph, sold him into Egypt, but God was with him and rescued him out of all his afflictions and gave him favor and wisdom before Pharaoh, king of Egypt, who made him ruler over Egypt and over all his household. Again, remember the great theme of this section. Notice what Stephen says. God was with Joseph. Where? Not in the promised land, not in the temple. He was with him in Egypt, that godless pagan place. God was with Joseph in Egypt because God, he's a free range God. He goes wherever he wants and he does whatever he wants. He's not confined to particular places. And notice this, some very bad things happened to Joseph, didn't they? Right? His brothers sold him into slavery. He ends up in Egypt. But God used all of those things for Joseph's good, for the good of the people, and for God's ultimate purposes. That's something we call the providence of God. That God is at work in the details, behind the scenes, in the circumstances of our lives. He is ordaining things. He is working things according to his grand plan. Read from verse 11 with me, please. Now there came a famine throughout all Egypt and Canaan, and great affliction, and our fathers could not find food. But when Jacob heard that there was grain in Egypt, he sent our fathers on their first visit. And on the second visit, Joseph made himself known to his brothers, and Joseph's family became known to Pharaoh. Once again, what is the theme here? Joseph's brothers rejected him at first, but later on they realized that Joseph was actually the one appointed by God to save them. They had done wrong. They had rejected Joseph, but God was gracious to them and gave them another chance to be saved. Okay, we're going to go down to verse 17 now. But as the time of the promise drew near, which God had granted to Abraham, the people increased and multiplied in Egypt. Until there arose over Egypt another king who did not know Joseph, and he dealt shrewdly with our race and forced our fathers to expose their infants so that they would not be kept alive. At this time, Moses was born, and he was beautiful in God's sight. And he was brought up for 3 months in his father's house. And when he was exposed, Pharaoh's daughter adopted him and brought him up as her own son. And Moses was instructed in all the wisdom of the Egyptians, and he was mighty in words and deeds. Verse 23, when he was 40 years old, it came into his heart to visit his brothers. This is Moses, the children of Israel. And seeing one of them being wronged, he defended the oppressed man and avenged him by striking down the Egyptian. He supposed that his brothers would understand that God was giving them salvation by his hand, but they did not understand. And on the following day, he appeared to them as they were quarreling and tried to reconcile them, saying, "Men and brothers, why are you doing wrong to each other?" But the man who was wronging his neighbor thrust him aside, saying, "Who made you a ruler and a judge over us?" Verse 29, at this retort, Moses fled and became an exile in the land of Midian, where he became the father of two sons. The third great figure here in Israel's history is Moses. Moses was also sent to the people by God to deliver them and to save them. But once again, they rejected him just like they rejected Joseph. Verse 30, now when 40 years had passed, an angel appeared to him in the wilderness of Sinai in the flame of fire in a bush. And when Moses saw it, he was amazed at the sight and drew near to look. And there came the voice of the Lord, "I am the God of your fathers, the God of Abraham and of Isaac and of Jacob." And Moses trembled and did not dare to look. Then the Lord said to him, "Take off the sandals from your feet, for the place where you're standing is holy ground. I have surely seen the affliction of my people who are in Egypt, and have heard their groaning, and have come to deliver them, and now I will send you to Egypt." Again, where did God appear to Moses? Not in a temple, not in the promised land, in the wilderness, in Sinai. He's a free-range God. He's the Lord of all the earth. He's not limited to certain buildings or places. He goes wherever he wants. He does whatever he wants. But here's the bigger point that Stephen's making. In each of these instances, Abraham, Joseph, Moses, God came to them. God went to them. For the Jews, the mentality they had about the temple was that the temple is the place where you have to come to meet with God. But do you see this difference, this contrast he's making? It's the contrast between you have to come to God and the contrast of God has come to you. Because let me tell you, that is the story of the gospel. That is the story of Jesus Christ, that God has come to us, that he loves you so much that he pursued you even when you weren't pursuing him, to the point where the God of heaven became a man to reveal himself to us and to save us. So Stephen is speaking to them from their own history to show them that God is not a God who waits for us to come to him, but he is a God who comes to us, who passionately pursues us, who reveals himself to us, and who saves us. And that is what he has done in this ultimate way in Jesus Christ. You see, as Stephen is recalling the history of Israel, he's looking at each of these figures and he's seeing Jesus, right? He looks at Abraham and he sees the God who appears to us. He looks at Joseph and he sees the God who is with us. He looks at Moses and he sees the God who delivers us. And you know what he's doing? He's showing these people from their own history that who Jesus is and what he did is completely consistent with what God has done throughout history. That God has always come to his people. God has always sought to reveal himself to his people and to save them from the curse of sin and death. Let's read verse 35. This Moses, whom they rejected, saying, who has made you a ruler and a judge? This man God sent as both ruler and redeemer by the hand of an angel who appeared to him in the bush. Moses was a prince of Egypt. He had all the comforts and all the privileges of royalty. But you know what he did? Out of compassion and out of love for his brethren, he gave up his royal throne. And he came down from that royal throne out of love for them to deliver them from bondage. Isn't that exactly what Jesus Christ has done for us? But Moses, here's what happened. When he did that, he was rejected by his brethren. And not only was he rejected, he was rejected with spite. They said, we will not have this man be a ruler and a judge over us. Now, do you get what Stephen's saying here? Do you understand this message that he's presenting here? What he's saying is this. You guys have rejected Jesus. Jesus is the one we're talking about here. Just like your forefathers rejected Moses the first time Moses came to them, just like your forefathers rejected Joseph the first time Joseph came to them, you're doing the same thing now with Jesus that your fathers did to those guys. But see, look, this is actually a great message of grace, and it's a message of hope, because here's what Stephen's saying. He's saying, even though our fathers rejected Joseph and rejected Moses the first time around, God gave them another chance. God gave them another chance to receive those saviors, those deliverers, and be saved, and they did. They reconsidered. They changed their minds. And as a result, they were saved. And that same thing can happen for you. He says, you guys have rejected Jesus, just like your fathers rejected Joseph, just like they rejected Moses the first time around. But just like they later accepted Joseph and later accepted Moses, now is the opportunity for you to do the same thing with Jesus. He says, you rejected him at first, but it's not too late to change your mind. It's not too late to reconsider in light of all of these things and realize that Jesus is the Savior appointed by God for you. And you rejected him, but it's not too late to change your mind. He's saying God hasn't given up on you. God hasn't said, okay, make your choice. Then you made your choice and he said, fine. You don't choose him, well, then you're done. No, not at all. He says God is still standing there with arms wide open, ready to receive you and save you if you will turn to him today. Now, isn't that an incredible thing? How many of us, I know it was true of me, but how many of us accepted Jesus after initially rejecting him? Isn't that amazing? Isn't that grace? Do any of us deserve that? That we would say no and that God would still be that patient with us and that gracious with us? That at one time we would have said about Jesus, no thanks, I don't want it, I don't need it, I will not have that man rule over me. But yet God was so patient and God was so gracious that he continued to pursue us, he continued to speak to us and continued to extend the opportunity and the invitation to be saved. But that first time around, we said no. But here's the other thing. You must also recognize that there will be an end to that somewhere. For each of us, there is an end to that somewhere. For each of us, there will be a last time that we will be invited to receive that salvation, that grace of God. There will be a last time someday that's the last time when we're invited to receive the gift of grace and salvation from God. And I wonder if there are any of you here today, and that's exactly where you're at, right? Jesus came to be your Savior. He is the Savior appointed by God for you, but you have rejected him as Lord over you. You have said, I will not have that man rule over me. But the truth is that one day it's going to be too late. He's extending that invitation. It's open to you today, but one day it's going to be too late. And I don't know when that day is going to be. I don't know, but there's no point in waiting. Let me tell you that. Because even if you've rejected Jesus before, if you said, no thanks, I won't have that man rule over me. Let me tell you what, it's not too late to reconsider. It's not too late to change your mind and receive him as your Savior and your Lord. That was Stephen's message to them. It's a message of grace and it's a message of hope. Verse 37, please read with me. He says this, "This is the Moses who said to the Israelites, 'God will raise up for you a prophet like me from your brothers.'" Okay, the Old Testament is full of promises.
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7: With SRN News, I'm Bob Agnew in Washington. The Supreme Court has upheld a broad conception of birthright citizenship.
8: The justices, in a decision in a New Hampshire case Tuesday, relied on a long-settled understanding of the 14th Amendment, adopted after the Civil War, and more recent federal laws in ruling anyone born in the country is a citizen, with limited exceptions. The Republican president's restrictions had been blocked by several lower courts and had not taken effect. Three conservative justices would have allowed the restrictions to take effect.
7: And that is correspondent Bernie Bennett reporting. That was a setback for President Trump, who had cited executive orders trying to get rid of birthright citizenship his first day of his second term. But there was also a victory for the president at the high court as it upheld the transgender sports ban in two states, Idaho and West Virginia. Justices ruling those states can block transgender athletes who are biological males from playing on women's teams. This is SRN News.
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10: Denver metro area to conclude July and kick off the first few to several days of July. Going to be looking at warmer than average temperatures with readings running a few to several degrees above average. Generally low to mid 90s for highs. Nighttime lows near 60 degrees. No worries for Rockies baseball at Coors Field the next several days, but we will continue to be seeing smoky, hazy skies, unfortunately, across the region due to smoke moving in the metro area from Colorado wildfires. There'll just be a small chance of a few isolated gusty showers and storms, especially here east. I'm meteorologist Mark Huer.
11: Current temperature
12: 83 degrees.
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2: And so you do not get to enforce these laws. Because to enforce those laws meant that you're living the way that you're supposed to before God as a nation, and you're not, and so now you can't do this. You can't do this. And so as they're testing him, they might have something in which to accuse him, but Jesus stooped down, wrote on the ground with his finger, as though he did not hear, and they continued asking him. He raised himself up and said to them, "He who is without sin among you, let him throw a stone at her first." Look, you don't have the right to be able to say who lives and who dies. That was taken away from you. And you don't even have a nation with borders anymore. It now belongs to Rome. You're allowed to exist and kind of do your religion under them, okay? But you don't get to exact laws anymore, all right? You don't get to do that. So let's kind of take care of it this way. Yeah, we have a sinner there. But you know who brought her to me? A sinner. And so he breaks it all down. He says, okay, those of you without sin, cast the first stone. I personally believe when he says that, what he is saying is that, you know, some of you that brought her to me, your sin is that you were with her. So if you're without sin, cast the first stone. Well, everybody knows that your sinner conviction takes over. And again, he stoops down on the ground to write, down and wrote on the ground. And those who heard it, being convicted by their conscience, went out one by one, beginning with the oldest, even to the last. And Jesus was left alone, and the woman standing in the midst. When Jesus had raised himself up and saw no one but the woman, he said to her, "Woman, where are those accusers of yours? Has no one condemned you?" She said, "No one, Lord." And Jesus said, "Neither do I condemn you." Jesus did not come to judge, but to save. When he comes the next time, he will judge. Okay? Go and sin no more. It's still sin. No, we don't punish any more of an adulterer by executing him. We don't do that anymore. Well, why do we do that with murder? Because that was given before the law was given. That's why. That's why. And it continues even after the law of Moses. It even continues in the church. In the church itself. Go over here to Romans chapter 13. This is certainly after Jesus died, rose from the dead. The church age has begun. Paul's an incredible apostle of the Lord Jesus Christ. And here we have him say in Romans 13 that there is a governing authority that can execute for murder. And here he says in Romans 13, verses 1, "Let every soul be subject to the governing authorities, from there is no authority except from God, and the authorities that exist are appointed by God. Therefore, whoever resists authority resists the ordinance of God, and those who resist will bring judgment on themselves. The rulers are not a terror to good works, but to evil. Do you want to be unafraid of authority? Do what is good, and you will have praise from the same." But look what it says in verse 4. "For he," meaning the government, the governing authorities, "is God's minister to you for good. For if you do evil, be afraid. For he does not," the government, the civil authority, "does not bear the sword in vain. For he is God's minister, an avenger." There's that language. Paul trying to attach that back to the Old Testament there. "To execute wrath on him who practices evil." So three things to notice here. To bear the sword, that speaks of capital punishment. That speaks of death. The sword speaks of death and taking someone's life. The word sword, is when it's used literally, always speaks of death. God is the one who gives government authority to carry out capital punishment. Third thing we notice, avenger is the Old Testament language Paul uses that brings you back to Exodus, Leviticus, Numbers, Deuteronomy. Okay, it's in all of that. All right? In other words, Paul's saying that after the old covenant of the law of Moses, after Jesus has established the church, the new covenant, governments still play a role of implementing capital punishment. They bear the sword. And they alone are the ones that can do that. Now, go back here to chapter 12 of Romans, just right before Romans 13:1. Notice what it says in verse 17. Repay no one evil for evil. Don't take personal vengeance. Have regard for good things in the sight of all men. If it is possible, as much as depends on you, live peaceably with all men. That's what Jesus was trying to say there in chapter 5. When he said, if somebody wants your tuna, give them your cloak also. If somebody asks you to go a mile, go the extra mile, go the second mile. You know? Live peaceably with all men. Beloved, do not avenge. There's that language again, the avenger. You don't need to be the avenger for yourselves, but rather give place to wrath. For it is written, vengeance is mine, I will repay, says the Lord. Leave it up to the courts. Let the judges decide. Okay? Because vengeance is mine, I will repay. How does God repay vengeance on your behalf? Through the court system. That's how, through the court system. But it was wrong, as the verdict came out, it was wrong. Okay, you still give it over to the Lord. Nobody gets away with anything. I want you to know that. Nobody gets away with anything. I used to say that after the OJ trial. You know, nobody gets away with anything. He did not live this stellar life afterwards. And unless he repented, he's not doing well now. Okay? Nobody gets away with anything in God's economy. Never do. You don't see what's going on in their home life. You don't know what's going on with them personally every day. You have no idea the misery that God has allowed to come their way because the verdict did not go the correct way. You have no idea. On the outside, they might be laughing, look like they're living it up, they're rich, they got away with it. Nobody gets away with anything. Every despot that's ever lived, they seem to live a long life. But how are they doing now? Not too well. You know, every despot that you can think of did so many tragedies here on this world. I understand that. They're not doing good today. See, this is the reason why if you don't believe in God, man, you got a messed up system. How is justice ever going to be served? But if you believe in the Lord Jesus Christ, if you believe God created the heavens and the earth, even when unjust things happen here, you know on the other side is where God makes all things right. And when you walk with God and you receive God's Son of salvation, Jesus Christ, guess what? Doesn't matter what you go through here on this earth, it's not even worthy to be compared with what you have coming. It's going to be awesome. And it doesn't matter how much you profited here on this earth and denied Christ, guess what? You have no idea the justice that's coming your way the moment you die and face the righteous God. Nobody gets away with anything. Leave it to God. It's not fair. No, it's not fair. Here. And you know what? It's not fair on the other side either because you get way more than all the stuff that you went through here. I'm not looking for fair. I'm looking towards my Lord and Savior Jesus Christ. In 1 Peter 2, Peter says the same thing. Therefore, submit yourself to every ordinance of man. For the Lord's sake, whether to the king as supreme or to the governors, as to those who are sent by him for the punishment of evildoers and for the praise of those who do good, they are God's instrument of being the avenger. They are. Now, we do not have the right as a church to carry out penalties for evildoers, but we do as a church still call sin, sin. Go to 1 Corinthians chapter 5. Go over here. 1 Corinthians chapter 5. 1 Corinthians chapter 5, adultery is taking place in the church. It says in verse 1 of chapter 5, it is actually reported that there is sexual immorality among you. Such sexual immorality is not even named among the Gentiles. Those who don't even know God don't do this. Well, what's going on? That a man has his father's wife. Ew. Even the Gentiles don't do that. And yet that's happening in the church. And you're puffed up. Oh, I don't want to judge. You know, I'm that kind of a Christian. Oh, I don't want to judge. I don't want to call sin, sin. You know. And so again, It's truth in love. Okay? It's not just love and you tolerate everything. And it's not just truth that you're cruel with pointing out everything that's wrong. Okay? It's truth in love. And so there's a loving way to be able to go to those people and say, hey, what you're doing is wrong. It's gross. It's disgusting. It's sin. And so you need to repent. Well, who are you to judge me? Well, I'm this person judge you. We're part of the flock here. And guess what? Through the leadership here, you can no longer come here until you repent. We will excommunicate you for doing that. And that's what they do. And that's what Paul says to do. He says, you're puffed up. You're acting so tolerant and loving. And have not mourned, seen the seriousness of this, that he who has done this deed might be taken away from among you, excommunicated. For indeed, as absent in the body, but present in the spirit, have already judged, as though I was present, him who has so done this deed, in the name of our Lord Jesus Christ, when you are gathered together, along with my spirit, with the power of our Lord Jesus Christ, deliver such a one to Satan for the destruction of his flesh. So, you excommunicate the person because they're not repentant. Say, okay, if you want to act worldly, gross, and disgusting, then you can be out in the world under Satan's care. And it ain't going to go well with them. And hopefully, by doing that, they will repent. They will repent. That his spirit may be saved in the day of the Lord Jesus Christ. Now, they do repent. And 2 Corinthians talks about that, that they need to now receive them back because they are truly repentant. Awesome. Then it had the desired effect of what it should. But guess what? It's still called sin. But we don't take them out and stone them or exact capital punishment. That was the law. We're not under the law. But Dave, the commandments, that's also law. Yeah, but murder was spoken of before that. This is a rule for all of mankind, not just the Jews. Too much is given, much is required. And so under that dispensation and under that theocracy of God, yeah, if you're going to do some of these things, you are to be executed because of that. Because too much is given, much is required. Well, guess what? You don't have that anymore. So you're not under that anymore. But it's still sin. It's still sin. Paul would affirm that there's actions still worthy of death. He says in Acts chapter 25, as he defends himself before Festus, it says in verse 10, so Paul said, I stand at Caesar's judgment seat. Where I ought to be judged to the Jews, I have done no wrong, as you very well know. For if I'm an offender or have committed anything deserving of death, I do not object to dying. Even Paul agreed there are offenses worthy of death that the governing authorities have the right to carry out. But Dave, aren't we supposed to love the sinner? We are. And when people say that, I said, but you forgot the first part. That's the second of the greatest commandment. The first is to love the Lord your God with all your heart, mind, and soul. You cannot love the sinner without first truly loving God. Or you're not really loving the sinner. Okay? And you love God by carrying out what his word says above how you feel for the sinner. Eyes not to pity. Okay? And the best way for you to love the sinner is first loving God and pointing out their sin and what it is that they really do deserve if they murdered someone. They deserve death. They deserve death. Dave, do we have an example in Scripture of where you have someone who is loving God first and is affirming the death penalty for murder and yet through that also loving the sinner? Yes. My favorite place to go to when I discuss this. Go to Luke chapter 23. Jesus on the cross between two criminals who committed murder, hence why capital punishment is being exacted on them. Here in verse 39 of chapter 23, Jesus is hanging on the cross. The two criminals, one on the right, one on the left. It says, then one of the criminals who were hanged blasphemed him, saying, if you are the Christ, save yourself and us. But the other answered, rebuked him, saying, do you not even fear God, seeing you are under the same condemnation? And we indeed justly, we deserve capital punishment. We deserve to be crucified, for we receive the due reward of our deeds. We know that they are part of Barabbas's rebellion. And in that rebellion, people died, were killed, were murdered in that insurrection, in that rebellion. And these were guys who were with Barabbas. So they participated in that murder of other people during the insurrection. So they deserve capital punishment. Okay? This guy knows he deserves capital punishment. He even says so here. And yet, even though he knows he needs to die for what it is he says, he then turns to Jesus and says to Jesus, Lord, remember me when you come into your kingdom. See, this is what it's supposed to do. When you are faced with your mortality, that you know you're going to die, it should bring you to a place of, are you right before God? I wonder where I go when I die. And it brought this guy to that place, and he didn't know what to do, but he reaches out to Jesus and says, remember me when you get to your kingdom. He's thinking about life after death, which is exactly what the death penalty is supposed to do, capital punishment. It is supposed to bring you face to face to mortality, that you're thinking about what happens after life after death, and that it should bring you to the place where you cry out to God. And that's exactly what he does. And what does God do? Jesus says to him, surely I say to you today, you'll be with me in paradise. What? Capital punishment had its blessed ending of what all capital punishment should lead to, but yet it doesn't, because there's another criminal and we don't see him reaching out. Both are faced with the exact same thing. Both are being faced with mortality. One reaches out to God and is met. And guess what? Your sin is forgiven and you're going to be with me for all of eternity. And the other one, we don't know. We don't know. Because maybe after this, he kind of saw a guy reach out and the person who's calling himself the Christ, the Messiah, reaches back and said, you'll be with me forever. Maybe that precipitated in him to want to now reach out to God as well. We don't know. My hope is that both the criminals are up there in heaven. That later on, as he sees his demise, he saw what his friend did, and now maybe he cries out to God later on. I hope that's the case. But if not, what a stark reality. There are some who will never bow the knee. And there's others that will at the moment of death. They're being faced with death. Dave, if we take them off this earth now and we do the death penalty, maybe later on they would have given their life, Lord. You know what? If you're faced with death and you're not crying out to God, then you're not going to cry out to God for any reason. And yet this is what we have here. Acts 2:21, it shall come to pass that whoever calls on the name of the Lord shall be saved. That's what that penitent thief did. Romans 10:13, for whoever calls on the name of the Lord shall be saved. Someone once asked me about Galatians 3:13, where it says, Christ has redeemed us from the curse of the law. So if redeemed, I'm no longer a murderer. You're no longer a murderer. If you ask God for forgiveness, if you receive Jesus and ask God for forgiveness, guess what? You're no longer a murderer. Then why am I killed? Because you're no longer a murderer before God. You're still a murderer before society. There's still consequences to your sin. You can be forgiven of your sin, but that doesn't mean the consequences go away. You know. And so before society, you're not redeemed. And you don't need to be redeemed before society. You want to be redeemed before God. Because that's where we're talking about eternity in that case. Carla Faye Tucker. One of my favorite examples. She's in the book Redeemed, Unredeemable. I've mentioned that book before. It's one of my favorite books. About all these people that did horrendous, horrendous murders and butchery. And how some of them came to know the Lord Jesus Christ. Redeemed, Unredeemable. It's a fantastic book. One of them is by name of Carla Faye Tucker. Carla was an accomplice, had an accomplice, and had committed two horrible murders with a pickaxe. That's going to be bloody. And that's going to be messy. Okay? She was 23. High on drugs at the time. Right after she went to jail, a pastor visited her, led her to the saving knowledge of Jesus. From that time on, she led an exemplary life and demonstrated a changed life in her Christian faith in prison. How awesome. Many prayed for her, and her execution date was set for February 3rd, 1998. However, the state of Texas carried out its law to execute murderers. And Carla was not granted clemency. We are asked in the Bible to forgive Carla no matter what she's done. And that's true. If you cannot forgive others, God cannot forgive you. We're called to forgive. And so we can forgive, but again, still consequences. Her last word were as follows. To the families of those she murdered, she said this, "I am so sorry. I hope God will give you peace with this." To her family, she said, "Baby, I love you. Ron, give Peggy a hug for me. Everybody has been so good to me. I love all of you very much. I'm going to be face to face with Jesus now." To the warden, she said, "Warden Baguette, thank all of you so much. You have been so good to me. I love you all very much."

moment, what hit me most was his love. His love just surrounded me. He just put his arms around me and said, I love you. My purpose for this interview is that lives would be saved, that lives would be touched, that people would just come to know that no matter where they were, he could touch them, he could change their life. Should Carla not have been granted clemency since she was no longer a threat to society? In fact, the opposite was true. She would probably have been a blessing to society. She touched many people's lives in prison. They too were changed for the better. We know God is a forgiving God, and we as his children must be forgiving also. But does God's word address cases such as Carla Faye? Yes. Still needs to be carried out. Still needs to be carried out. We understand that for God has not appointed us to wrath, but to obtain salvation by our Lord Jesus Christ. Well, that happened with her. That happened with her. Jesus, who died for us, said, whether we wake or sleep, we should live together with him. And she is right now. That has been happening. Carla was repentant of her sins, accepted Christ as her Savior. She could face death unafraid, and she did. Because she knew only her body would die. And that was still required of the consequence of what she did. So I do personally believe that capital punishment is for day. I don't think that you can make a case from the Bible that it's not. Should it be reformed? I'm all on that committee. I'm all over that. Let's see how we can make it right. That's for sure. Okay. But until we make it right, it shouldn't be removed.

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Until our next time together, we want to encourage you to always be abiding in the Word of God.

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3: Shalom and God bless you, my dear holy brothers and sisters. This is Rabbi Kirk Schneider. I've been focused on the Song of Songs recently because there's such unique revelation in this book. I'm looking now at chapter 1, verse 15. Yeshua is speaking to his bride and he says this, "How beautiful you are, my darling. How beautiful you are. Your eyes are like doves. Wouldn't you like to feel perfectly loved and perfectly affirmed? This is the place that the Lord is drawing you and I into. To know that there's no separateness between us, that we are perfectly loved, perfectly embraced, that we were chosen in Him before the foundation of the world. The Song of Songs will bring you into this revelation in a very unique way."
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8: With SRN News, I'm Bob Agnew in Washington. A mixed result today for President Trump and his agenda at the U.S. Supreme Court. The High Court struck down his effort to banish the idea of birthright citizenship by a 5-4 vote, upholding it. That means babies born on American soil are automatically American citizens, regardless of the immigration status of their parents. The ruling, one of the most highly anticipated of the year and key to President Trump's agenda. On the first day of his second term, he had signed an executive order to end birthright citizenship, but now he's been defeated on that front. On the other hand, a big victory today regarding the president's opposition to the LGBTQ agenda. The High Court upheld state laws barring transgender girls and women from playing on school athletic teams, and that was in the states of Idaho and West Virginia. The justices ruling they can block transgender athletes from participating in both public schools and universities.
9: Denver metro area to conclude July and kick off the first few to several days of July. Going to be looking at warmer than average temperatures with readings running a few to several degrees above average. Generally low to mid 90s for highs. Nighttime lows near 60 degrees. No worries for Rockies baseball at Coors Field the next several days, but we will continue to be seeing smoky, hazy skies, unfortunately, across the region due to smoke moving in the metro area from Colorado wildfires. There'll just be a small chance of a few isolated, gusty showers and storms, especially here east. I'm meteorologist Mark Huer.
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13: When you think of power, you don't think of a lamb. 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From the very first pages of Scripture, God was weaving a single crimson thread through history, pointing toward the one who would come, suffer, and surrender his life.
14: If you brought a Bible with you today, you will want to locate the writing of Isaiah the prophet, chapter 53. Mark that place with your finger, and you may wish to put the outline of the message today back at Genesis chapter 22, where we will begin in a few moments. But the reading will be from Isaiah 53, beginning at verse 3 down through verse 7. Isaiah 53, verse 3. He was despised and forsaken of men, a man of sorrows and acquainted with grief, and like one from whom men hide their face, he was despised, and we did not esteem him. Surely our griefs he himself bore, and our sorrows he carried, yet we ourselves esteemed him stricken, smitten of God, and afflicted. But he was pierced through for our transgressions. He was crushed for our iniquities. The chastening for our well-being fell upon him, and by his scourging we are healed. All of us, like sheep, have gone astray. Each of us has turned to his own way, but the Lord has caused the iniquity of us all to fall on him. He was oppressed and he was afflicted, yet he did not open his mouth. Like a lamb that is led to slaughter, and like a sheep that is silent before its shearers, so he did not open his mouth. Because this section of Scripture speaks of our Savior, we desire today that he be honored and magnified as we live out the truth of what we have just read.
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14: When you think of a lamb, you don't think of something powerful or mighty or strong or all that impressive, do you? For example, if you were the campaign manager of the one running for president, I doubt that your motto would be, vote for our man, he is a real lamb. As a leader, a real lamb. And isn't it interesting when they come up with names for cars, you will never see one called a lamb. Think of them, how about the Cadillac lamb? It just doesn't work, does it? Or a Hummer lamb. It's not right. It's not what you'd expect. I even thought about some of the ball team names that come to mind. We have the Lions, don't we? And there's the LSU Tigers. That's another one. And I hate to say this because I'll get a response. We have the Aggies, and that's another group that we have to put up with. And the Broncos in Denver, and the Vikings in Minnesota, but you'll never read of the New York Lambs. Just not going to be there. You'll have Giants, but you won't have Lambs. Why? Because it's not very impressive. It's not very significant. Surely the thought of a lamb did not impress the shakers and movers of the first century in the Middle East. I mean, there certainly were some type A individuals who got word of this man who was taking Galilee by storm. I mean, people were being swept into his teaching, and they were following him by the thousands. And then word gets back to someone's headquarters, and they hear, did you hear that he's known as the Lamb? The Lamb? You sang the words to the song, and it's my favorite part of the song we sang. Who would have thought that a lamb could rescue the souls of men? And why would the songwriter put that in there? Because you don't think of lambs as rescuing anyone. You rescue lambs. Lambs don't rescue you. Unless, of course, the lamb is the Lamb of God. Now, it was all of this in my mind that led me to open my concordance. Now, there's a word. And I got my concordance on my desk, and I turned to Lamb, and I was amazed how many references there were to this little animal. I mean, you would think it plays a role that no other animal in Scripture plays. In fact, it does. One of the early references to Lamb is found in Genesis chapter 22. If you've not yet turned there, please open your Bible to that 22nd chapter. It is a tender, touching story of a father who was told to take the life of his son. We have to pause at that moment and believe what we just heard. Every time I read Genesis 22, I'm taken aback by Abraham's obedience. Look at the command from God, verse 1. It came about after these things that God tested Abraham and said to him, Abraham, and he said, here am I. He said, take now your son, your only son, whom you love, Isaac. Go to the land of Moriah and offer him there as a burnt offering on one of the mountains of which I will tell you. Abraham rose early in the morning and saddled the donkey and took two of his young men with him and Isaac, his son. And he split wood for the burnt offering and arose and went to the place which God had told him. Yes, you read that correctly. Abraham is an aging father. The son is born to the family late in life, and many years have passed since the birth, and Isaac is now a young adult. We know that because he carries the firewood up the mountain for the altar to be built. Look at verse 6. Abraham took the wood of the burnt offering and laid it on Isaac, his son. And he took in his hand the fire and the knife. The two of them walked together. When I was growing up in Sunday school, I remember seeing pictures of Abraham and Isaac. And Isaac was just a little lad. But little boys can't carry firewood, certainly not up the side of a mountain. This is a grown man. Isaac is smart enough to realize that in his hand is that which will be the makings of an altar. In his father's hand is the torch, which will set fire to the altar. So his question makes sense. He says to his father, verse 7, my father. He said, here am I. And he said, behold the fire and the wood. But where is the lamb for the burnt offering? Of course you would wonder. Where's the lamb? Isaac doesn't know the story. Now, Isaac is living it out. Father, we have the wood, we have the torch. We're going to build an altar. Where's the sacrificial lamb? I love Abraham's response. God will provide for himself the lamb for the burnt offering, my son. So the two of them walked on together. You know what is also impressive? There was no wrestling match at the top of the mountain. There was no fight. Not only do we admire the obedience of Abraham, but the submission of Isaac to lie down on the altar to be bound, and his father to take the knife. He would have cut his throat had God not intervened. So it is with lambs. So it has always been. Thank goodness the Lord intervened and Isaac lived on, but it was a test of Abraham's faith in his God. If you trace the word further, you'll come to Exodus chapter 12. Turn there next. Exodus 12. We've come all the way to the days of Moses and the time in which the Hebrews are living under the authority of the Egyptians, and God is about to lead them into what is known now as the Exodus. And he's preparing them for the departure out of the land. They've lived there for over 400 years. And the Lord now gives them instruction on how to prepare for the departure from the land and to go into and toward the land of promise. Exodus 12:3. These are the Lord's words to Moses. Speak to the congregation of Israel, saying, on the 10th of this month, they are each one to take a lamb for themselves. Look at that. Each family is to take a lamb for themselves, according to their father's household, a lamb for each household. If the household is too small for a lamb, And he and his neighbor nearest to his house are to take one according to the number of persons in them, according to what each man shall eat, you are to divide the lamb. Verse 5, your lamb shall be an unblemished male, a year old. You may take it from the sheep or from the goats. You shall keep it until the 14th day of the same month. Then the whole assembly of the congregation of Israel is to kill it at twilight. That would be the night they would be exiting from the land of Egypt. But you're to keep it there and have it ready. Verse 7, moreover, they shall take some of the blood and put it on the two doorposts, on the lintel of the houses in which they eat it. They shall eat the flesh that same night, roasted with fire. They shall eat it with unleavened bread and bitter herbs. Do not eat any of it raw or boiled at all with water, but rather roasted with fire. Verse 11, now you shall eat it in this manner, with your loins girded, your sandals on your feet, your staff in your hand. You shall eat it in haste. Why? It is the Lord's Passover. You who know the story know that, well, let's read it. Verse 12, I will go through the land of Egypt on that night and will strike down all the firstborn in the land of Egypt, both man and beast, and against all the gods of Egypt I will execute judgment. I am the Lord. The blood shall be a sign for you on the houses. So when the death angel passed over, that's where the word comes from. When the death angel passed over, as the blood was seen, he would leave the house and leave it untouched. But if there was no blood on the door, then the angel would enter and the life of the firstborn would be taken. This was what it took to break the back of Pharaoh. Finally, Pharaoh says to the Israelites, let the people go. He says to Moses, go, be on your way. But the lamb was an essential part of the Exodus strategy. We could look at Leviticus 23 or Exodus 29. In Exodus chapter 29, you will see another reference to lambs. Verse 38 of Exodus 29. Now this is what you shall offer on the altar: 2 one-year-old lambs each day. 29:38 of Exodus. And do that continuously. And the one lamb you shall offer in the morning, and the other lamb you shall offer at twilight. Verse 42. It shall be a continual burnt offering throughout your generations at the doorway of the tent of meeting before the Lord, where I will meet with you to speak with you. Merrill Tenney, in his work Encyclopedia of the Bible, writes this: the lamb was the principal animal of sacrifice among the Jews, being the offering each morning and each evening in the Mosaic system, and especially on the Sabbath. Also, the lamb was sacrificed on special days of religious significance. Lambs represented innocence and gentleness. To this day, the presence of blood is still seen as significant in the household of the Orthodox Jews. The feasts, the festivals, the holy days, the special days, even the Nazirite vow was to be accompanied with the offering of lambs. And here in Exodus 12, we sort of have the seed plot for the rest of the festivals and feasts of the Jews, as lambs were offered up. Our faith today is, if you will, bloodless. But in those days, there was not a time when there wasn't blood running from the altar of the place of worship. Strange to us, but very familiar to those who would follow in the generations to come. Now, we turn to the New Testament, Mark chapter 14, and we come across yet another reference to the lamb. Mark 14, beginning at verse 12. On the first day of unleavened bread, when the Passover lamb was being sacrificed, His disciples said to him, the him, of course, would be Jesus, "Where do you want us to go and prepare for you to eat the Passover?" Verse 16, the disciples went out, came to the city, found it just as he had told them, and they prepared the Passover. These are all grown men. Throughout their childhood and teenage years, young adult years, to the very age they are, they have been familiar with the Passover meal. They knew how to prepare it. They knew the ingredients. They knew the way to fix the lamb so that it would be appropriate for the Passover meal. And they told the Lord himself, "We'll go and prepare it." Completely familiar with it. And it answers back to what we just read in Exodus 12. Just a couple more. 1 Corinthians 5, beginning at verse 6. 1 Corinthians 5, verse 6. Paul is writing the people of Corinth, and he's urging them to clean up their lives. They were a people who danced near the edge of disobedience. They were what we might call a fast culture, and because of that, Paul had to rein them in, and one of the ways of doing it was to remind them of the importance of getting rid of the leaven. In the scriptural days, leaven was a symbol. It was a word representing sin. Look at how Paul uses it in 1 Corinthians 5, verse 6. "Your boasting is not good." They'd been boasting about how full of grace they were, when in fact it was license. He said, "That's not good. Do you not know that a little leaven leavens the whole lump of dough? Do you not realize that when you put just a little leaven, the dough will all rise? It's not just a little part of it." And it's a picture of sin. A little bit of sin and the life is contaminated. So he says, clean up your life. A little bit of leaven leavens the whole lump. That's Paul's concern here. And so he now turns to the picture of Christ the Lamb, Christ the Passover. Verse 7, "Clean out the old leaven so that you may be a new lump. Just as you are, in fact, unleavened," meaning in your position, you are as righteous as the Son of God is righteous. So in your life, you must be as well. For Christ, here it is, Christ, our Passover, has also been sacrificed. Isn't that a marvelous statement? We no longer come to an altar and slice the throat of an animal and the blood pours out, as happened day after day after day on Jewish altars. We come to our Savior, who is our Passover, and in Him forgiveness is found. In Him alone there is purpose and reason to go on with our lives. The Christ, our Passover, has been sacrificed. And let me add this. He never needs to be sacrificed again. It is called a finished work. Christ said, while hanging on the cross, "Tetelestai," the very word he used, "it has been finished. It has been completed. It is done, paid for, paid in full." And at that moment, the Lamb of God took care of that which had forever plagued humanity. Past, present, and future, the sins of humanity taken care of. Now, this isn't an afterthought with God. This is part of the plan since the foundations of the world. In fact, Isaiah chapter 53 prophesied of it way back 700 years B.C. Isaiah writes of the Lamb who was to be slaughtered, picturing the coming Messiah. So Isaiah is looking ahead 700 years or so for the coming of Messiah. Verse 3 of Isaiah 53, "He was despised and forsaken of men, a man of sorrows and acquainted with grief, and like one from whom men hide their face, he was despised and we did not esteem him." It's a picture of shunning. But look at verse 5. "He was pierced through for our transgressions, crushed for our iniquities. The chastening for our well-being fell on him, and by his scourging we are healed."
13: 700 years before it happened, Isaiah saw it coming. A Messiah who would be despised, rejected, crushed. Not for his own sins, but for ours. Pierced for our transgressions. Wounded for our iniquities. The weight of that prophecy is staggering. This is Insight for Living. Chuck Swindoll titled his message, The Lamb That Was Slaughtered. There's more teaching from this passage Chuck wants to show you. Plus, we'll hear a closing comment from him in just a moment, so stay with us. 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
14: I came across a quote not long ago that I haven't been able to shake. It was from a man named John Allen, a Salvation Army saint, who was near the end of his life. John made this shocking statement, "I deserve to be damned. I deserve to be in hell, but God interfered." That last part is worth repeating. God interfered. Wow, I love that more than I can say, because that's the story of the cross. We were running hard in the wrong direction, and God stepped in. He didn't send a memo. He didn't offer a suggestion. He hung on a cross and bled and died and rose again. That's not a metaphor. That's history. And that interference has changed every life that's ever truly reckoned with it. Here's what keeps me up at night. Millions of people are still running the wrong direction, and they don't know it. They're busy. They're sincere. Some of them are sitting in church every Sunday. 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You are the one who sends it. 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Your gift makes that possible. Please don't wait. 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
22: One baseball team skips gay pride. Correspondent Michael Harrington reports.
23: Once again, the Texas Rangers have opted not to celebrate the LGBT lifestyle as Major League Baseball's other 29 teams did in June. Instead, the Rangers hosted a faith and family night at Globe Life Field in Arlington, during which some players gave their testimonies. Republican Governor Greg Abbott cheered the team on X, saying, quote, "In Texas, we don't punish people for living out their faith. We protect that right." Michael Harrington reporting.
24: Also at SRNNews.com, a new report by a Trump administration commission promotes the idea of building bridges between church and state. The draft report from the Religious Liberty Commission supports a stronger role for religion in government and public life. It recommends eliminating the Johnson Amendment. That's the one that restricts political activities of tax-exempt religious groups, and also compensating military members discharged for refusing COVID-19 vaccines. This is SRNNews.
9: Denver metro area to conclude July and kick off the first few to several days of July. Going to be looking at warmer than average temperatures with readings running a few to several degrees above average. Generally low to mid 90s for highs. Nighttime lows near 60 degrees. No worries for Rockies baseball at Coors Field the next several days, but we will continue to be seeing smoky, hazy skies, unfortunately, across the region due to smoke moving in the metro area from Colorado wildfires. There'll just be a small chance of a few isolated, gusty showers and storms, especially here east. I'm meteorologist Mark Huer.
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11: 86 degrees.
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26: Are you filled with anger for someone right now? If that anger is controlling your life, the person that's being hurt is you, not them. It's eating you up inside. And the Bible actually says, don't let the sun go down while you're still angry, for anger gives a mighty foothold to the devil.

0: to walk a ways in the snow, sometimes it's easiest to use the same footprints on your way back. They're easy enough to see. What footprints do we leave in our lives that allow our adversary the easiest access to our thoughts and actions? Today on A New Beginning, as Pastor Greg Laurie continues his series in Genesis, we'll see the enemy is always on the prowl, looking for his next target. But we'll learn practical principles for locking the devil out, leaving him out in the cold.
1: Grab your Bible, hang a hard left, go all the way to the first book of the Bible. That would be the book of Genesis. And the title of my message is God's Solution to Man's Problem. So the Lord placed Adam and Eve in the Garden of Eden. It was literally paradise. They could eat of any tree. I mean, imagine God said, this is all yours to enjoy. You can eat of all of the fruit of the trees of the garden and behold the beauty I placed in it. One restriction. But of the tree of the knowledge of good and evil, don't eat from that tree. Scene 2, Adam and Eve standing at the tree of the knowledge of good and evil. So Adam and Eve eat of the forbidden fruit. Now let's see what happens after sin has entered the world. Go to Genesis chapter 4, starting at verse 1. I'm reading from the New Living Translation. Now Adam knew his wife Eve, and she became pregnant. And when she gave birth to Cain, she said, with the Lord's help, I produced a man. Later she gave birth to his brother and named him Abel. When they grew up, Abel became a shepherd while Cain cultivated the ground. When it was time for harvest, Cain presented some of his crops as a gift to the Lord. Abel also brought a gift, the best portions of the firstborn lambs from the flock. The Lord accepted Abel in his gift, but he did not accept Cain in his gift. This made Cain very angry, and he looked dejected. Why are you so angry? The Lord asked Cain. Why do you look so dejected? And God gives him this interesting warning in verse 7. Listen, you'll be accepted if you do what is right, but if you refuse to do what's right, watch out. Sin is crouching at your door, eager to control you, but you must subdue it and be its master. The Lord's saying, Cain, you're flirting with disaster. Sin is like a crouching beast, poised and ready to strike and ruin your life if you don't get control of it. So I think this is interesting because the devil is not only compared to a snake, he's also compared to a lion. Over in 1 Peter 5, we read, be self-controlled and alert because your enemy, the devil, prowls around like a roaring lion looking for someone to devour. Bringing me to my next point, the devil is always looking for trouble. He's looking for a life to ruin. Jesus said of Satan in John 10:10, the thief comes only to steal, kill, and destroy. So we have to keep our guard up and be alert to this fact. There's an interesting passage in the book of Job where the angels of the Lord came and presented themselves before God, and Lucifer was among them. And in Job 1:7, God says to Satan, where have you come from? And the devil answers, I've been going back and forth across the earth, watching everything that's going on. He's just looking for a life to ruin, ready to pounce. One way that he can get a foothold in our life is when we're isolating ourselves from God's people. This is why we're told in Hebrews, don't forsake the assembling of yourselves together as the manner of some is. But exhort one another daily, and so much more as you see the day of the Lord approaching. So basically, the author of Hebrews, some believe that's Paul, I don't know, but inspired by God nonetheless, whoever wrote it, is saying, hey, the Lord's coming back. Make sure that you're gathering with fellow Christians, encouraging one another, if necessary, correcting one another, because the Lord is coming soon. But some are not doing this. And so, like when you watch one of those nature shows and you see the prey that the lions get, it's often the stragglers. You know, all the little antelopes are out there running together. And there's a one straggling antelope. Da-dum-da-dum-da-dum. That's lunch for the lion. And lions don't like to expend energy unnecessarily. They'll just kind of lay there in the long grass. And then they strike, and once they got their claws on that creature, and then they bite into their neck, oh man, game over, okay? That's the devil. He's just watching. Oh, look at that straggler. Look at that person that isolates themselves from other Christians, always feeling sorry for themselves. That looks like a good prey to me. I'm going to strike. So that's one way the devil can get a foothold in your life. And there's another way, and that is when we allow ourselves to be consumed by our anger like Cain was. Over in Ephesians 4:26, it says, don't sin by letting anger gain control over you. Don't let the sun go down while you're still angry, for anger gives a mighty foothold to the devil. Let me ask you, are you filled with anger for someone right now? Well, Greg, they hurt me. Okay. Maybe it's your parents. Maybe it's your children. Maybe it's a neighbor. Maybe it's a friend. Maybe it's someone else. But if that anger is controlling your life, the person that's being hurt is you, not them. It's eating you up inside. And the Bible actually says, don't let the sun go down on your wrath. Because when you do, you give the devil a foothold. Bringing me to my next point. Sin is crouching at our doors too. He's ready to strike. He's looking for vulnerability. So we want to be careful and protect our homes from the power of the devil. Starting with this simple fact, I can't do this on my own. I need to pray and ask God to help me. And I want to say a word to fathers and mothers out there. You need to protect your home in every way. I know you may have alarm systems and you put all your locks on and you've got everything right, and that's fantastic. But also remember to have spiritual protection. Have a time where you get together with your family and have a meal together and get rid of the devices. No phones, no tablets, no TV playing in the background. Let's just talk to each other. Let's pray together. Let's read the Bible together. And men, I want to say a word to you. You should be taking the initiative and leading in this area. Men need to be the spiritual leaders in their home. Right? You can do this. You must do this. So, Cain didn't listen, and he was filled with envy.
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4: Hi, Pastor Greg. I'm very thankful for your gospel messages that helped lead my mother-in-law to Christ. That then trickled down to my husband and finally reached me. At that time, I was part of a religious group that I thought was teaching the truth, but found out the real truth by listening to you teach the Bible and then my own study in God's Word. I now know Jesus personally and still live to share the truth of Jesus with them also. Thank you.
3: How have these studies in God's Word touched your life? If you have a story to share, why not call us and let us know? Call 1-866-871-1144. That's 866-871-1144.
2: Well, glad you're along today for our study in Genesis called God's Solution to Man's Problem. We're talking about the danger of envy right now, and Pastor Greg continues.
1: So sin has now entered the world, and Cain acts on this envy and this anger, and you all know the story. He killed his brother Abel. Horrible thing. But God had a solution for Cain's sin and all our sin, and that takes us back to Genesis chapter 3, because the Lord promised he was going to send a deliverer. After Eve and Adam ate of the forbidden fruit, the Lord made this profound statement, and this is the first messianic passage in the Bible. By messianic, I mean the first verse in the Bible that spoke of Jesus coming. Genesis 3:14-15. Let's look at it together. After Adam and Eve have sinned, the Lord said to the serpent, because you've done this, you're cursed more than all cattle, more than every beast of the field. On your belly you shall go and eat dust all the days of your life, and I will put enmity between you and the woman, between your seed and her seed. He will bruise your head and you will bruise his heel. So this is the Messiah. So here's what God is saying. Devil, I'm now putting you on notice. There is coming one who's going to crush your head. But you'll bruise his heel. And sure enough, Satan struck out at Jesus. He thought he had the ultimate plan. I'll make sure Jesus is killed and murdered in cold blood. on a Roman cross and that'll be the end of it. No, that was the fulfillment of it, because Jesus came to die on the cross. And he said so repeatedly. In fact, the Bible says of Jesus, he was the lamb slain from the foundation of the earth. What this means is before there was a solar system, before there was a planet called Earth, before there was a garden called Eden, before there was a couple named Adam and Eve, a decision was made in the councils of eternity that God would send his own son, that God would walk among us as a man and live a perfect life and die a perfect death and rise again from the dead. This was the plan. And the devil didn't know it, and actually in his weird way helped to bring the plan about. It blew up in his face. But once the devil knew Jesus was coming, he wanted to stop him. So we go to the next book of the Bible, the book of Exodus. And we have the Jews multiplying in the land of Egypt under the Pharaoh. The Pharaoh sees them as a potential threat. And he gives a command to the Jewish midwives. I want you to drown those little Jewish baby boys. And of course, those midwives refuse to do it. But he's trying to stop Messiah from coming. What is it with the devil always wanting to kill our children? We talk about abortion. Here is the Pharaoh saying, kill those baby boys. You know, with some people, abortion, or women's reproductive rights, as they like to call it, is almost like a religion. They're passionate about it. That's the most important thing to them. And we simply say every child should have the right to live. Every child should be able to live their life and make their own choices in life, not for you to terminate the pregnancy, as you like to say, but in reality, you're murdering an unborn child. But here's the devil doing it. Satan wanted to stop Messiah from coming, but Satan failed. Even Herod, hearing that there was one born who was known as the King of the Jews, of course, slaughtered once again the little ones in Bethlehem. But he failed, and Jesus came and accomplished his mission and died on that cross for the sin of the world. As we close now, let me ask you this. Has sin been bringing havoc into your life? Is there some sin or some vice that has gotten the control of you? Remember what God said to Cain? You better master it, or it's going to master you. And the same is true for all of us. Now, I cannot master sin in my own power. I cannot overcome sin in my own strength. But through the power of God, I can do it, because greater is he that is in me and he that is in the world. All right? So take whatever issue you're dealing with, whatever sin you're struggling with, whatever vice seems to have a permanent hold in your life. And I want to tell you something. God is bigger than that problem. He's bigger than that sin. He's bigger than that addiction. And you can overcome it through Jesus Christ. Okay? But keep something in mind. Don't unnecessarily put yourself in a place of vulnerability. Don't unnecessarily put yourself in a place where you could be pulled down. Where did Adam and Eve get tempted? At the place God told them to not be. So I cannot avoid the influence of culture in the world. It's everywhere, right? But if I'm on a diet, should I hang around at Krispy Kreme donuts? If I have a weakness in another area, should I be in a place where I could be more easily tempted, right? So make practical decisions. Because 1 Corinthians 10:13 says, there is no temptation taking you, but such as is common to man, but God who is faithful will not allow you to be tempted above your capacity to resist, but will with the temptation make a way of escape that you may be able to bear it. Let me just paraphrase that. There's always a way out of every temptation. There just is. Sometimes it's as simple as the door. Sometimes it's as simple as the off button. Press it. Sometimes it's as simple as terminating the conversation. But then instead of being in places of vulnerability, be in places where you're being built up, like you are right now in church, worshiping together, hearing the word of God together. But sin is crouching at our door. We don't want to be overcome. And then there's some of us that might be green with envy over somebody else, or what God is doing in their life, or what they have, or whatever it is. Don't let that happen to you. Just to focus on your own walk and relationship with Christ. But let me close with this. Maybe I'm talking to somebody right now that doesn't have Jesus living in their life. Now, I've talked about the devil. I want you to know that he's a powerful force, and we are not his equal. And there's no way we can overcome him in our own strength. The only way to overcome him is through the power of Jesus Christ. And if you don't have Christ living in your life, my friend, you are a sitting duck with a bullseye on you. And that's why you need Jesus in your life. And Jesus died on that cross for your sin. He paid the price for every wrong that you have done. And he will forgive you of your sin if you'll turn from it and ask him to come into your life. So I want to close by extending an invitation for anyone here that would like to ask Jesus to come into their heart and life. He stands at the door of your life and he knocks. And he says, if you will hear his voice and open the door, he will come in. If you want Christ to come into your life, if you want your sin forgiven, if you want to know with confidence that you will go to heaven when you die, if you want to find the meaning and purpose of your life, respond to this invitation right now. Let's pray. Father, speak to every heart here, listening, watching, wherever they are. If they don't know you, let this be the moment they believe, the moment they receive, the moment that you come and live inside of them. And they begin a brand new life. I pray this in Jesus' name. Amen.

0: important prayer from Pastor Greg Laurie today here on A New Beginning. He's praying that people would open their hearts to the Lord and receive the free gift he offers. Pastor Greg, what would you say to the person who's ready to make that kind of change in their life today?
1: What I would say is he's only a prayer away, which means if you will call upon the name of the Lord right now through prayer, he will hear your prayer and answer your prayer. Listen, if you want Jesus Christ to come into your life, if you want him to forgive you of your sin, if you want to know that you'll go to heaven when you die, just pray this prayer right now after me. Just pray, Lord Jesus, I know that I'm a sinner, but I know that you're the Savior who died on the cross for my sin and rose again from the dead. I turn from my sin now, and I choose to follow you from this moment forward as my Savior and Lord, as my God and my friend. In Jesus' name I pray. Amen.
0: Amen. 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Well, Pastor Greg, your book, Jesus Revolution, and the movie of the same name have touched a lot of lives. In fact, let me read you a comment from a listener on this subject.
2: Okay.
0: She starts by saying, my story is nothing extraordinary or exciting. Now, remember, she said that. I'm just a woman who became a widow in 2019, and my life has felt empty ever since. I had absolutely no knowledge of the Bible or Jesus other than he was born, died on the cross, was buried, and rose on the third day. That's a pretty good start.
2: Yeah.
0: Then I heard about the Jesus Revolution movie, and it sounded interesting because I remember that time, and I know people who were saved at that time. I saw a video of Pastor Laurie talking about the movie, and to be honest, I found myself wanting to hear more from him. I liked him instantly. Well, I thought to myself, you've got that Bible, read it. So I started reading the Gospels, and I nearly fell out of my chair. Mm. I always thought the Gospels were the small paragraphs that were read in church every week. I had no idea how long they were or what they said. All I know is when I started reading them, it was the strangest thing. I could feel love coming at me from the pages. I could picture Jesus being there and doing all those wonderful things, and I was dumbfounded. It only took 66 years to find this out. Now I read my Bible every single day without fail. I can't get enough of it. It brought Jesus to life for me. I started attending a Bible-based church and doing Bible study, and now my life is completely different, no longer empty. Remember, she said, my story is nothing extraordinary or exciting. I think I would disagree with that, wouldn't you?
1: Hey, I would. It's so amazing to hear what we call the testimony. The testimony is when we tell our story of how we came to Christ. And, you know, there's a certain similarity in all of our testimonies. We become aware of our need for God. We somehow hear the gospel through a person, through reading the Bible, as in her case, or some other way. And then we realize we need to make that commitment to Christ ourselves, and we do

0: or the Jesus Revolution. By the way, Time Magazine coined that phrase, of all people. They saw it was a revolution, and in many ways it was. Well, anyway, we wrote this book, Jesus Revolution. The film is based on this book, and you can have your own copy of the Jesus Revolution book for your gift of any size. 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And if you've read the book, I think you'll enjoy reading it again. And for folks that are extra generous, we're not only going to send you the Jesus Revolution book, we're going to send you a DVD copy of the Jesus Revolution film, also a digital download copy that you can take the film and put it on your phone or your tablet or your computer and enjoy it for years to come. 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And for those that give a little extra, the Jesus Revolution movie.
1: 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Well, next time, Pastor Greg points us to the promises of God. 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

0: The Supreme Court has voted 5-4 to uphold birthright citizenship, a big setback for President Trump, who, on the first day of his second term, signed an executive order to end birthright citizenship. He was, in fact, at the Supreme Court for those oral arguments, heavily invested in the issue, the ruling one of the most highly anticipated of the year. And it means, in effect, that babies born on American soil are automatically American citizens, regardless of the immigration status of their parents. Also today at the High Court, justices upheld state laws that barred transgender girls and women from playing on school athletic teams, and the justices ruling that states, namely in this case, Idaho and West Virginia, can block transgender athletes who are biological males from participating in girls' sports teams at both public schools and university. On Wall Street, the Dow at the end of the day was up 136 points. This is SRN News.
1: The word on traffic for the drive home.
2: Afternoon slowing through the downtown area. Northbound I-25 stop and go starts at about Alameda to Colfax with some heavy congestion on the 6th Avenue eastbound off-ramps I-25 southbound as well. Slow traffic starting at Federal and southbound I-25 slow between I-70 and Spear Boulevard. For folks heading to DIA I-70 eastbound, lots of folks on the road between I-270 and 225 and 270 westbound. Some major stop and go through Commerce City. With traffic, I'm Mark Swan.
3: Denver weather.
4: Denver metro area to conclude July and kick off the first few to several days of July. Going to be looking at warmer than average temperatures with readings running a few to several degrees above average, generally low to mid 90s for highs. Nighttime lows near 60 degrees. No worries for Rockies baseball at Coors Field the next several days, but we will continue to be seeing smoky, hazy skies, unfortunately, across the region due to smoke moving in the metro area from Colorado wildfires. There'll just be a small chance of a few isolated gusty showers and storms, especially here east. I'm meteorologist Mark Huer.
5: Current temperature
6: 89 degrees.
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10: Lisa and I were at a sushi bar in California a couple of years ago, and this place was your quintessential California sushi restaurant. You know, the music thumping, the hardwood floors, the beautiful people were there. We walked in, looked around, and there were only two seats available at the sushi bar. We sat down, and we sat down by a guy who was single. You could just tell. He was, you know, no wedding ring on, looking at all the ladies. And after a while, I think he got a little bored, a little frustrated, so he began to talk to us. And he was talking about himself. You know, we love to talk about ourselves. Have you noticed that? He was saying this and saying that. I've traveled here, traveled there. I live now in Newport Beach, and on and on and on. And finally, he said, "What are you guys doing here? You don't look like you're from California." And I just said, "Well, we're on business." You know, I never want to tell someone, "Hey, I'm a pastor," because that's a conversation killer. Whenever I say that, and after I've been talking to someone for a while, they kind of do the rewind. It's kind of funny to play that pastor card sometimes. Anyway, finally, he kept asking questions, and I said, "Well, I'm a pastor, and I'm here in California working with some leaders and some churches." And he was like, oh, man, that's cool. You don't look like a pastor." I said, "Thank you very much. That's a great compliment." And he said, "You know, talking about religion," he said, "I think that God is at the top of the mountain And there are many different paths to God. And pretty much all religions, he said, are doing the same thing. I mean, they're going after God. So I think if you're sincere and you follow a path, you'll get to the top of the mountain. That's what this guy told me in this sushi restaurant. I call that sushi theology. Salmon, yellowtail, oh no, all roll up into one. It's just sushi. It's just sushi theology. Whenever someone makes that statement, and we've heard that statement many times, haven't we? Whenever someone makes that statement, so often people make that statement, I believe, out of ignorance. Because normally when someone says, oh, there are many roads that lead to the same path, if you'll stop them and say, well, how much time have you spent studying the world religions? I saw this special on television, this documentary, I read this book, or I took this course in school. Really, though, how much time have you spent studying Hinduism, Buddhism, Islam, Judaism, or Christianity? The macro world religions, usually about 99.9999% of people who make that statement have never studied the world religions. There are some similarities, no question about it, in the world religions. We know that. Yet, there's some major differences, because all of the world religions talk about exclusive truth. So to make that statement, it's a statement of ignorance. Some people make that statement, you know, the mountaintop story, God's at the top of the mountain, and if you, you know, follow your path, you'll get to God. Others make that statement not out of ignorance, but out of arrogance. Here's what's so sly about that statement, that all roads lead to God. It seems humble, it seems so politically correct, it seems so cool. Hey, you know, man, every way is equal and everybody is equal, which is true. And every religion is kind of doing the same thing. Sounds so humble, sounds so sweet, so kind. Yet, it's really the height of arrogance. And many times people don't think about it, but it is very arrogant. Because what you're saying when you say that is, oh, see, my perspective is, I see the whole picture. God's at the top of the mountain. And that's absolute truth, you know. And these other paths, they're just like, you know, going here, going there, going yonder, and they'll ultimately reach God. In other words, forget the thousands of years of history. Forget the brilliant theologians and minds who've studied the world religions. I've got the 411 on the deal. Isn't that interesting? So they want to be so inclusive. In reality, though, that is exclusive. What if I said, whoa, I got some tickets to the Cowboys game, and I can go see the Cowboys play. And I've got like these ultimate seats, and I've got the ultimate parking pass. I can park in the shadow of the AT&T Cowboys Stadium. I can't. Well, you would know, okay, and I have a terrible sense of direction. Ed, you've got to go specifically, especially when you get near the stadium, you got to turn right, you got to turn left, you got to go here and show the parking pass, and finally, you get to the right space. There's specific directions. What if I said, man, don't bother me with that. You're being intolerant. I believe if I just take any path, any street, any road, I'll get to my parking spot at the AT&T Cowboys Stadium. I'm just going to start driving because I sincerely believe it and I feel it. You know, I'm just going to drive and I'll get there. You'd be like, you've got to be kidding me. There's only one way to get to that specific parking spot and to sit in those seats in the suite, and it's going to be sweet. Christianity comes along, or Islam comes along, or Buddhism comes along, or Hinduism comes along, or Judaism comes along, and they make exclusive claims. There are some similarities. They make exclusive claims. And Jesus said in John 14:6, he said, I am the way. I didn't say this. I'm telling you what Jesus said. I'm the way, Jesus said, the truth and the life. No one gets to God but by me. So to call Jesus a good teacher, just a good teacher, is being intellectually and historically dishonest. Either Jesus was Lord or he was a raving lunatic. But we go, man, exclusive truth? I'm not sure. I think everything is relative, man. What's true to you is truth, and what's true to me is truth. Sounds sexy. Okay, let's say that you had to have a serious operation on your heart, and you went to this amazing hospital, let's say the Mayo Clinic, and a team of relativists operated on you. Now, you got a heart problem, but what if one doctor said, you know what? Truth to me is this person's got a jacked up kidney, man. I want to take the kidney out, the left kidney. That's what I'm doing. But the other relativist says, nah, it's not the heart. It's not the kidney. I'm going to take that ear off. And it doesn't work. There's only one way to get to the AT&T stadium. There's only one thing to do. If you have a heart problem, if you're a surgeon, there's only, Jesus said, one way.
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10: So let's go back to the sushi restaurant. Are you into sushi theology? Yellowtail, salmon, tuna, Ono, all rolled up into one. It's all sushi. Well, to understand sushi bar theology, let's take a quick flyover, a flyby of the world religions. You want to? The world religions. Let's talk about the Eastern religions. Hinduism. Let's talk about Hinduism just for a second. It's the oldest macro religion. Now, there are many different offshoots and micro world religions that we're not going to get into, but Hinduism basically has one goal. Hinduism believes, of course, I'm sure you know this, in reincarnation. Reincarnation. Some of us would be, Hindus would say, on our 6,000th or 7,000th try. And they're all about karma. What you reap is what you sow. And if you have, you know, some bad karma, whatever, you might be reincarnated as, I don't know, a rat. If you have some good karma, you might be reincarnated as our dog Ava. Reincarnation. Well, the goal is moksha. Say moksha with me. Moksha. Moksha means to be released from the cycle of reincarnation. To be at one with Brahman. That's what it means to be a Hindu. Hinduism is very, very confusing. It's difficult to grasp. The next one I want to talk about is Buddhism. Now Buddhism is kind of an offshoot from Hinduism. Buddhism basically is a works-based religion. And the goal is to reach nirvana. I'm not talking about the band. Some are like, really? No, nirvana. Nirvana would mean, it means to extinguish, to blow out. And here's what Buddhists are driving at. You'll hear about the Four Noble Truths of Buddhism. Number one, life is suffering. Number two, suffering is caused by desire for pleasure, prosperity, etc. Number three, suffering can be overcome by eliminating our cravings for pleasure and prosperity. Number four, we achieve this by following the Eightfold Path. That's Buddhism. So you do all of these things and you can achieve nirvana. Now let's go to the West. Let's go West, young man. The West. Now these religions would be Judaism. I'm not even going to spell anymore. Islam, I'm just putting that. And Christianity. Okay. Judaism. We know a lot of people who are Jews. Do you know there's only 14.2 million Jews in the world? I was shocked. That's not very many. Judaism is grounded on the law. Judaism and Islam and Christianity, let me keep with the right color scheme, would be exoteric, not esoteric, exoteric. That means they believe God revealed himself from the outside through nature and also through a truth text, a book. Judaism, we have the Torah. Say Torah with me. Torah, the first five books of the Old Testament. Genesis, Exodus, Leviticus, Numbers, Deuteronomy. That's the Torah. Jews are all about the Torah. Well, the Jews wrote two commentaries about the Torah. The Mishnah and the Talmud. All of these laws, and you would not believe some of these laws. Like one law is this. This is crazy, man. Okay, the Ten Commandments, we know about the Ten Commandments. One of the Ten Commandments goes, honor the Sabbath. Basically, it means work for 6 days, stop working, and start worshiping on the Sabbath. Well, the Jews, and this is not in the Bible, the Jews with the Mishnah and Talmud said, you can't work on the Sabbath. And they so defined it. They said, like, if you're walking down the road and you have maybe sinus drainage, I hate to be gross, and you spit, and the spit hits the dirt, it causes some mud. That mud could be mortar. And you know what mortar's used for? To build. You're working on the Sabbath. They were a freaky bunch, weren't they? The Pharisees, these people that write, I mean, that's crazy. So, the Jews basically are not really concerned about the afterlife. And I have many great friends, wonderful friends who are Jews, as I do in all of these different religions I do. But we have to understand the differences. The Jews, though, basically are waiting for Messiah. They're waiting for Messiah to give them back their land and dominion on the earth. So it's very, very, very historical. It is a religion that is based on works. Islam, let's talk about Islam next. Islam, the Quran was written 580 years after the Bible. It's basically a crude copy of the Old Testament. It's also works-based. You'll know that the Muslim, the devout Muslim, follows the five pillars of Islam. The right creed, there's no God but Allah. The right prayer, five times a day, facing Mecca. Almsgiving, I mean, you're forced. The fellowship church is your option. In Islam, you have to give almsgiving. Number four, fasting. You've heard of Ramadan, etc. The pilgrimage to Mecca. So here's what happens. When your ticket is punched, depending upon how well you follow the five pillars, will coincide with if you're punished in eternity or you go to paradise. Yet it's kind of a fingers crossed deal. I hope I get into paradise. I'm not sure, but I've tried real hard. Islam is one of the fastest growing macro religions because it's very rationalistic. Also, it grows by force. If they threaten your life, which Muslims do around the world, if you don't follow Allah, you're dead, that will cause a lot of people to bow the knee to Allah. Hinduism, Buddhism, Judaism, Islam. Now we move to Christianity. Now see, what separates Christianity from all the other world religions is the fact that it's not a religion. Let me say that again. What separates Christianity from all the other world religions is the fact that it's not a religion. People call it one, but it's not. And I tell people this, and I can show you through scripture this, Jesus was the most anti-religious person who ever lived. I think some of you missed that. Wait a minute. Jesus was the most anti-religious person who ever lived. Religion is a man-made system of do's and don'ts in order to appease God. Religion is spelled D-O. I gotta do this, or I can't do that. I gotta do this, or I can't do that. Better do that, or I can't do this. And maybe, just maybe, I can appease God. Well, the Bible says something scary. The Bible says good isn't good enough. The Bible says in Isaiah chapter 64, verse 6, you're talking about stepping on my toes. Ed, all of us have become like one who is unclean. All our righteous acts are like filthy rags. All of my righteous acts, all of your good acts, all of your righteousness and my righteousness, aside from God, falls short. It's UGLY, you ain't got no alibi, ugly. God can't wink at it. God can't look at it because God is holy. He's just, he's pure. We're not. So he can't even look at our lives. I don't care what we do or we don't do, we can never appease God. That's tough. God, though, did something, didn't he? God, and this makes logical sense. And here's what separates Christianity from the pack. Because, see, Christianity is spelled D-O-N-E. Christianity is spelled D-O-N-E. The work has been done. The price has been paid. God did something for us through Christ that we can never do on our own. Never. Picture, if you would, a lake. And let's say this lake has this wall around it, like 230 feet high. And let's say that you decide to jump in, but you can't swim. But you make the choice. People say, don't, but you go, I'm going to do it, man. You jump in. You're in trouble. You're not going to last very long. You can't swim. You've never been in the water before. You're going to drown very, very quickly. So you're like flailing and looking around. Oh my gosh. Then you see a lifeguard extend his hand to you. You've got a choice. Man, I'm drowning. I can grab this dude's hand and he's going to rescue me. He's going to save me. We have that choice. Or we say, I tell you what, I am going to do what I've got to do. Forget the lifeguard. I'm going to teach myself how to swim right now. Although I've never been in the water before, I'm going to teach myself how to swim. I'm going to do this and do that. And maybe I'll come up with some cool stroke over the next 30 seconds to get me out of this. And then once I reach the wall, I'm going to dig my toenails and fingernails in it. And I'm going to climb out of that wall. And then I'll climb to the feet of the lifeguard. And then, yeah, he can pick me up and everything. But I'll just come up with some strategy to save myself. I'm going to do that. We can't do that. We're drowning. It's not going to happen. Some of us are drowning, and we look at the lifeguard and we say, I can't believe you would say that the only way for me to be saved is to take your hand. Forget that. I'm going to do what I'm going to do. That's so exclusive for you to do that. Who are you to claim that? Surely there's got to be another way, another stroke, or somehow I can get out on my own. You can't do it. It's a choice you have to make. And the hand extended to you is a nail-pierced hand of Jesus. Salvation is free. Yeah, it's free. On our side, it's free. But how much did it cost God? Everything. Everything. These religions are different. They're different about the human condition. They're different about salvation. They're different about their claims, their history. What separates Christianity from all is the fact that it's not a religion. It's based on a relationship. And the question is, have you been saved by the lifeguard?
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15: Salem.
0: With a Wall Street Business Report, I'm Bob Agnew. More money will soon be flowing into campaign coffers as the Supreme Court rules to lift campaign spending limits.
15: The Supreme Court striking down long-standing campaign finance restrictions. Justice Kavanaugh writing the opinion as the justices voting along party lines 6-3 to side with the GOP argument regarding those limits on campaign spending.
0: That is Laura Winters reporting. U.S. job opening stayed at a surprisingly strong 7.6 million in May as the American labor market remains resilient in the face of the economic shock that was brought on by the war with Iran. Forecasters had expected employers to post just 7 million openings in May. Layoffs rose and the number of people quitting their jobs, that's a sign of confidence in their prospects, ticked up just a bit. On Wall Street at the closing bell, it was a Dow up 136 points. The Nasdaq gained 393. For the Wall Street Business Report, I'm Bob Agnew.
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16: Trouble down south, traveling out of Larkspur. It's a crash on north on I-25 up past Toma Road at exit 174. That is blocking the right lane, adding a few minutes to the drive there. I-25 getting heavier through the downtown area. There's a minor problem traveling out to Aurora with a stall. Eastbound 70 at Havana, blocking the left express lane. And a big crash westbound Arapahoe Road at Jordan Road. With traffic, I'm Susan Phelan.
17: Denver weather.
4: Denver metro area to conclude July and kick off the first few to several days of July. Going to be looking at warmer than average temperatures with readings running a few to several degrees above average. Generally low to mid 90s for highs. Nighttime lows near 60 degrees. No worries for Rockies baseball at Coors Field the next several days, but we will continue to be seeing smoky, hazy skies, unfortunately, across the region due to smoke moving in the metro area from Colorado wildfires. There'll just be a small chance of a few isolated gusty showers and storms, especially here east. I'm meteorologist Mark Huer.
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6: 87 degrees.
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21: These were religiously trained Levites, priests, and yet they're standing before their authority, and their reason they didn't bring Jesus is because no one has ever spoken this way.
22: The religious people were shocked by how and what Christ spoke about, but they were caught unprepared for the arrival of the Lord. Welcome to this episode of Abide with Applewood Today, a ministry of Applewood Baptist Church in Wheat Ridge. And today, Pastor Derek Jones from our preaching team will be continuing his sermon from last time that he titled Rivers of Living Water. And we'll pick up as Pastor Derek describes the crowd that Jesus was speaking to in John chapter 7.
21: As we look at this, we see those in the crowd who have a confused belief. What do you mean by that, Pastor Derek? Here's what I mean. You have those in the crowd who were religious. They were religious. They thought they had it all together. They were waiting for the Messiah. They even thought that they had an idea of what it would look like when the Messiah came. They thought they knew Christ. They showed up because they were interested in seeing him or hearing for him or seeing these miracles. They were not hostile towards him. Many were there and they were confused. Their eyes were not open. They thought they were okay, yet they didn't understand the reality of who Christ is and what he commands. They had this sort of faith, but it wasn't authentic faith. It wasn't real faith. It was confused faith. And as we see those in the crowd, we see characteristics of this confused faith. Not understanding who Christ is fully. Not understanding his kingdom. And that's a spiritual kingdom and not a physical kingdom. As we see the people in the crowd with confused faith, church, don't we see this in today? Seems like more than ever. Many who say they know Christ, yet they're still blinded to the reality of who he is and what he requires. Many who are comfortable with Jesus and say, hey, I know Christ, he's my Savior, but they don't know biblically who he is or what he stands for. People who are not necessarily hostile towards Christ at the moment, but they're confused and they think they're saved, but they're not. And we see many of these characteristics in our text. A person with confused faith. What are some of these characteristics of confused faith? Number one, they consider themselves believers but do not have a personal relationship with Christ. Hey, I'm waiting for a Messiah to come, but he's right in front of him and there's no relationship. Jesus says, I don't know you and you don't know me. Number two, they have not surrendered their lives and have no desire to be obedient to his will. People there weren't surrendering their lives. They wanted something from Jesus. They wanted to see a show or a spectacle. Number three, characteristics of confused faith. They often do not believe Christ is the only way. Number four, they do not prioritize the Bible as the ultimate authority. Therefore, they are not sure of what Christ stood for. Number five, those that have confused faith, usually they're heavily influenced by public opinion and not personal conviction. Number six, they rely heavily on the approval of the authorities and will not stand for Christ when it feels uncomfortable. They'll submit to the leadership of man. Number seven, those with confused faith possess a portion of information usually acquired from family or school or books or previous church experience or friends, but they're too complacent to hunger and learn more. There's no thirst and hunger for righteousness. And as a result of all of these characteristics, they often become disoriented and ultimately end up arguing and living against what Christ stood for. And these are the people who Christ says, you are confused, you don't know me, I don't know you, and where I am going, you cannot come. But we don't just see those who have confused faith. We see those who have true belief, true faith in the living water. Look at verse 37. Now on the last day, the great day of the feast, Jesus stood, cried out, saying, if anyone is thirsty, let him come to me and drink. So now it's the last day, the great day of the feast. Many believe that this last day, this great day, actually happened on the eighth day when the feast was over. And what would happen on the eighth day? There'd be no water being poured out. There'd be no singing. There'd be no shouting. It was a day of solemn repentance before the Lord. So many believe that it was on this day where it was still and quiet and somber, where Jesus stands up and cries out one of the greatest gospel messages in all of his ministry. And what does he say? I mean, picture Jesus standing and crying out, if anyone is thirsty, come to me and drink, and you'll experience living water. I mean, picture Jesus saying this and everyone hearing it. What does he say? Anyone, this is an invitation. Friends, this is as broad as it gets. Jesus just said, you think you know me and you don't. But right after that, what does he say? He gives this invitation. Anyone who is thirsty, come to me. It doesn't matter if they were friends or enemies, Jews or Gentiles, Pharisees or officers. The invitation stands. And Jesus says, anyone who thirsts. Well, what does it mean to thirst? What is Jesus talking about? This whole feast celebrated those who were in the desert and had a physical thirst that Jesus satisfied with physical water. And now, what is Jesus doing? He gives us the physical to point to the spiritual. And he's saying, if anyone desires, has this spiritual thirst, you can come to me. And what is he talking about? When the Father draws people to him, what happens? The Father starts opening your eyes to see that this world cannot satisfy, that there is life after death, that we are sinners in need of a Savior. And when the Father starts drawing us and opening our eyes to this reality, we start thirsting for reconciliation or for forgiveness. It's when a man feels his sin and wants forgiveness and begins to recognize his need for him. This can only happen with God's drawing. So many people in the world, they just thirst for the world. They just consume the world. That's all they know. If it's sexually or physically or with money or success, they're thirsting for something, but they don't see. Their eyes have never been opened. And Jesus is saying, when the Father begins to draw you in, there is another type of thirst, a spiritual thirst, where you recognize that there is one who can satisfy that thirst. And it begins with understanding our sin and wanting forgiveness. You can't force yourself to thirst this way. It's a result of the Father drawing you in. And all throughout Scripture, we see this happening. When Peter preached on the day of Pentecost and the Jews heard it, and they're Jews, they didn't understand. They didn't understand their spiritual thirst. And when Peter preached that sermon, what does Acts say? Their hearts were pricked. Many in the crowd begin to thirst spiritually for reconciliation to the Father. We see this in the Philippian jailer when he cried out to Paul and Silas, "What must I do to be saved?" That was the thirst that Jesus is talking about. When your eyes begin to be open for reconciliation, that the world doesn't revolve around you, that you are not God, that you are accountable to your divine maker, and you begin to thirst, "How do I get it reconciled?" And here's the greatest news. Jesus tells us, what does he say? First, you must what, church? Come to me. Come to me. He doesn't say keep digging. Keep digging until you hit water. Join a church. Be baptized. Take communion 100 times. Do penances. Give money to the church. Clean up your life. No. What does Jesus say? When you start experiencing this spiritual thirst, all we have to do is simply what, church? Come to him and receive and drink of this living water. In Isaiah 55, the whole beginning of Isaiah is judgment. In 55, he says this, "Everyone who thirsts, come to the waters, and you will have no money. Come, buy and eat. Come, buy wine and milk without money and without cost." Isaiah is saying, come to the table. There's nothing you can do. There's nothing you can pay. And guess what? Come to the waters. And the same is true of the gospel. There's nothing you could do to earn your salvation. Church, stop earning it. Stop trying to. Simply come in humility to the one who paid for you with his blood. Revelation 22:17, the Spirit and the Bride say what? Come. Let the one who is here say come. And let the one who is thirsty come. And let the one who wishes to take the water of life without cost come. So you come to Christ, but it doesn't stop there. What does he say next? Drink. We come to Christ in humility and we drink. What does that mean? Look at verse 38. To drink of this water is to believe in him. To believe in him that he is who he said he is. Think of the rich young ruler who came to Christ, but he never drank. He walked away sad because he didn't want to part with the world. And Jesus is saying, not only just come to me, but believe that I am who I said I am. And have a relationship with me. And this is what it means to know him. You think you know me, but you don't. How do you know me? You come and you believe and you begin a relationship with me. You believe that I'm going to the cross to die for the sins of the world. That through faith, I paid for your sins, Jesus says, and you can have my righteousness put upon you. Surrender your life for me and my glory, and what will happen? You'll be satisfied. That thirst will be satisfied. Jesus said a similar thing to the woman at the well, remember? What does he say? You're thirsting for physical water, thirst for spiritual water. And now in the middle of this feast and the imagery of the priest pouring the water and remembering the rock at Horeb, Jesus saying the same way, just like the rock of Horeb satisfied the Israelites, I have a satisfaction that once you partake in this water, you'll never thirst again. What does it mean? Once you drink of it, you are saved. That thirst is satisfied for all of eternity. You can't undo it. And notice the response as he shares the gospel. Early in verse 31, many believed in him. And in verse 40, people say, he is the prophet. He is the Messiah. So as the gospel is preached, people in the crowd, they believe. They have this true faith. And he says in verse 38, he who believes in me, as the scripture said, from his innermost being will flow rivers of living water. This is unbelievable. He says, not only will you experience the water, but what's going to happen, Steve? This water is going to do what? You're going to have rivers, plural, of water flowing out of you, quenching the thirst of others who are being drawn to the Father, who are understanding that they are spiritually thirsty. Not only are we satisfied and redeemed, but now God is going to use us to redeem the world, and these rivers are going to flow out of this. out of our belly, our innermost being. Is this amazing? So much of our culture, it's like, oh, my spiritual journey, my spiritual life. God is there for me to give me what I need. Absolutely not. Church is not there for you, and God is not there for you. We are there for Him. We drink the water, and then His streams of water flow out of us. Where? To your neighborhood, to your coworkers, to those on the dance team, and the parents, and all of this. This is God's desire. Do you hear the missional heart of Christ? It's not just to play games. Church is not just a social spectator event where we come to like check this off. No, there's way more than that. May you come and may the waters fill you up this morning, and may you go and bring that water to other people, both those who are thirsty and those who are saints. Verse 39, he gives us a description of this water. He says, spoke of the Spirit whom those who believed in Him were to receive, for the Spirit was not yet given because Jesus was not yet glorified. Jesus is speaking of this day where the Holy Spirit's going to come and work in a new way and indwell every believer at salvation. And He's speaking of this promised helper, this paracletus, the one who empowers us to live for Him. And He's saying the Spirit's not available yet to dwell permanently in the life of every believer, because first I have to go to the cross and be glorified. But that day is coming where the rivers of life, spiritual life, will flow in us and through us. And that's exactly what happened in Acts chapter 2 at Pentecost when the Holy Spirit came. Think about this. When the Holy Spirit came, people are like, hey, I'm saved. I get to do whatever I want. Or, hey, I'm saved and God is my personal God. I'm going to keep it silent. No. In Acts 2, when the Holy Spirit, the river of water and life came down, what happened? It flowed through them to others immediately. And the same should be true of us, church, if you're in Christ. In Acts chapter 2, verse 4, listen, they were all filled with the Holy Spirit and began to speak with other tongues, languages, as the Spirit was giving them utterance. Now there were Jews living in Jerusalem, devout men from every nation under heaven. And when this sound occurred, the crowd came together and were bewildered because each one of them was hearing them speak in his own language. The Holy Spirit came and the rivers of life flowed to the nations through hearing the gospel in their own languages. Isn't this incredible? Out of all the illustrations Christ could have used to describe the Holy Spirit coming into us, He used this imagery of rivers and flowing in us and through us. I was thinking the definition of a river, a natural stream of water flowing in a channel to another source. And Jesus is saying that if you partake in this water, this salvation, that God's going to use you to bring spiritual waters to others. We live in a world that is a barren desert. I mean, look around. People are dying of thirst. And here's the greatest news. We get to be a part of God drawing and them drinking of this spiritual water. There's no greater purpose. I meet with people all the time. What am I doing? What's life about? This is it. This is what life's about. This is why we're here. It's because, James, God wants to use you for the water to flow out of you to make a difference and quench others' thirsts. However, many of our spiritual lives at times, if we are honest, doesn't resemble rivers of living water flowing out of us, right? Many of our spiritual lives resemble a pond. I know mine does at times. A pond is an inland body of standing water, stilled water, stagnant water. There's limited life. There's no fresh water coming in and out. May we hear the words of our Father. God has so much more for us through His power, not our own strength. So my question to us this morning, is this the characteristic of your life? Would you describe your spiritual life this morning as one which water flows freely out of to others, or more like a pond? I pray for our church that this is what we would be about, that we wouldn't get distracted with all these things the world tries to define the church or tells us what's successful. I pray for us that we would abide in the word and that the water of life would flow out of these doors into the city of Wheat Ridge and Arvada and Golden and Lakewood, that all of us, we would take this serious. And we don't know. Well, a lot of us think, well, there's no urgency. Yes, Christ can come back tonight. Do you understand that? We are to redeem the time. And may the waters of life flow out of this building, out of our lives and our families, to bring God glory like never before. We've seen confused belief. We've seen true belief. Now we're going to look at disbelief. And a disbelief which keeps others from the living water. Look at verse 45. The officers then came to the chief priests and the Pharisees, and they said to them, why did you not bring them? So the officers show back up. I mean, picture this scene. It'd be humorous. They show back up and they don't have Jesus. And the Pharisees and the chief priests, they ask them, why didn't you bring him? And notice their reaction. They don't say, well, the crowd wouldn't let us bring him. They don't make any excuses. What do they say? Why is it that they didn't bring Jesus to them? Never has a man spoken this way. These were religiously trained Levites, priests, and yet they're standing before their authority, and their reason they didn't bring Jesus is because no one has ever spoken this way. They didn't like that answer. How did the Pharisees respond? First, they ridiculed them. They said, have you not also been led astray? I mean, the message is clear. They were asking the officers, how could you be so stupid and gullible? Have you been seduced by the deceiver? Don't you have any spiritual discernment? You're being led astray as well. They ridicule the officers. I mean, do you sense the pride and arrogance in the Pharisees and chief priests' heart? And then they don't stop there. What did they say? They target their pride and prestige next, and they say the crowd which does not know the law, they are accursed. What do they say to the officers? You should be better than that. You don't have an excuse to be deceived. Those common people, those least of these, those people who aren't trained like us and aren't educated like us, those normal people who are accursed, you're way better than them. How can you be deceived? You're becoming like those normal people who are damned because we are the religious elite. Isn't that shocking? And in verse 50, Nicodemus said to them, our law does not judge a man unless it first hears from him and knows what he is doing. Nicodemus, one of the most prominent, respected rabbis. We remember him in chapter 3. He sought Jesus out. And he asked Jesus, how do I become born again? And you could picture, you could sense that Jesus is beginning to draw him in. Nicodemus is in the process of understanding his spiritual thirst. And he speaks up and he says, remember, we can't judge a man without hearing. This is part of our religious procedure. Even though there's no scripture to back it up, it was one of their traditions. And Nicodemus is like, you can't kill him. You can't arrest him without a hearing. I mean, even the Romans in Acts 25, they didn't condemn people without a hearing. And notice the reaction of the Pharisees and chief priests now to Nicodemus. They turn on him in verse 52. And they said, you are not also from Galilee, are you? Search and see that no prophet arises out of Galilee. They turn on Nicodemus and they taunt him. And now they identify him with the despised, unsophisticated people of Galilee. And they say, you don't know theology because no prophet arises out of Galilee, which was wrong. Jonah was from Galilee. Many argue Nahum and Hosea was from Galilee. So the leaders turn on Nicodemus. Friends, there's always going to be those who not only disbelieve, but they make it their mission to try and stop others from believing. And here's the irony. These were the leaders, the religious leaders. They were supposed to have the way. And not only that, disbelief hardened their hearts. They were so blinded. Well, not only that they disbelieved, but they wanted to stop everyone else from believing. Why did they say, seize him, seize him, get rid of him? And I think we need to understand as well, that the same will be true today. There will be those who are so hardened and so blinded that not only will they disbelieve, it will make it their goal to make sure other people don't

0: There are going to be people like that. May we be examples of living water, and may God even use us for those people, for them to experience salvation through Christ alone. As we looked at our text this morning, we see this great divide in the crowd and preaching and teaching of Jesus Christ. And praise God there was a divide, because those who believed had to stay strong in order for there to be some sort of division. They didn't give in to the culture and crowd. And may it be true of us if you're in Christ. But we see this great divide happen, and we see those who had confused belief, those who had true belief, and those who had disbelief. Where are you today? May you see clearly that there's only one type of belief that leads to eternal satisfaction. And my heart for you is that you would experience Jesus Christ as Savior, and you would partake in the living water.
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10: With SRN News, I'm Keith Peters in Washington. The Supreme Court has upheld a broad conception of birthright citizenship, rejecting President Trump's executive order declaring that children born to people in the United States illegally or temporarily are not American citizens. The justices in their decision in a New Hampshire case Tuesday relied on a long-settled understanding of the 14th Amendment. The Supreme Court is upholding state laws barring transgender athletes from playing on girls' school athletic teams. The court's conservative majority ruled Tuesday that state bans in Idaho and West Virginia don't violate the Constitution or the federal law known as Title IX, which prohibits sex discrimination in education. On Wall Street, the Dow

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1: The word on traffic for the drive home.
2: Driving I-25 getting heavier, shed on into downtown. Northbound I-25 at 8th Avenue, earlier crash there involving a semi, activity on the shoulder. From University on into downtown, just under 25 minutes. I-70 getting heavier, building on 270, 225. A crash off highway, westbound Arapahoe Road, shut down between Chambers Way and Jordan Road. With traffic, I'm Susan Thielen.
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5: For metro area, going to unfortunately continue to see a lot of smoke and haze over the next few to several days, from Colorado wildfires burning to our west and south. South to southwest flow persists, mostly dry conditions as well, and very warm to hot temperatures. End June and kick off July for the metro area. Temperatures running a few to several degrees above average with highs low to mid 90s. Today, on into Wednesday, Thursday, and Friday, just a little bit of some spotty, gusty, late day shower and storm activity, especially here east. Overnight lows consistent as well and right about 60 degrees. I'm meteorologist Mark Heuer.
6: Current temperature
7: 87 degrees.
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12: We pray it all the time, the Lord's Prayer. 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What in the heck are we praying for when we pray that? Have you ever thought about it? We're saying, God, we are working for your will to be done, not just in the by and by, but right now on earth. Let me ask you, is it God's will for 1.3 million children to be murdered in the womb every year? Is it God's will for his name to be outlawed from the public square? Is it God's will for Christians around this world like we have here today to be persecuted, tortured, and beheaded by ISIS and other radical Islamic terrorists? Of course it's not God's will, and we have the power to stop it. It's time for us to rise up and say enough. We are pushing back against the evil in this world.
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10: 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The conversation starts now.
14: Hey, welcome, ladies and gentlemen. This is Gino Geraci. I'm so glad you could join me on the program. This is the program where we typically take your calls and we answer your questions about the things you care the most about. We talk about God. We talk about the historical Jesus. We talk about the Bible. We talk about world views, but we also talk about world religions. We also talk about, well, contemporary events, world events. And of course, even in our world here in Colorado, there is a gigantic fire burning throughout the state of Colorado that's causing unspeakable harm. And the latest, producer Jim, I understand that the uncontained fires have burnt nearly 90,000 acres. That literally translates to 140 square miles. And so it's making national news, and we've got some real challenges. So 303-873-1935 is my number if you want to join me on the program, 303-873-1935. And I wanted to talk about, because today is, well, election day, and there's going to be a lot of celebrating and mourning, which always seems to take place in any given election cycle. But one of the things that I thought I would talk about, I am, of course, going to give the number out, 303-873-1935. We normally set aside Tuesday for Tough Question Tuesday. And I'm happy to take your tough questions on Tough Question Tuesday. And if you want to call me, it's at 303-873-1935. But I wanted you to indulge me for a moment as I share about American values and virtues. Now, what's interesting to me, as I've been watching at least a couple of the FIFA football games, soccer, if you will, and the many news stories that are drifting in from people in Europe, in Asia, in Spain, from across the globe, as they come to the United States of America, and they ask and they answer the question, well, who are these people? What do they really believe? And you'll hear speeches from people who talk about American values and virtues. But I'm going to suggest that there's a peculiar kind of exhaustion that has settled over American life. It isn't exhaustion from disagreement, because guess what? In our country, disagreement is old. And when it comes to living with each other, disagreement can be healthy. It's exhaustion from the assumptions of disagreement. We've become so practiced at sorting one another into camps that we've nearly forgotten that we have a shared floor beneath us in both camps. We tend to put people into ideological categories. We talk about the left. We talk about the right. We talk about the progressives. We talk about the conservatives. We talk about the Democrats. We talk about the Republicans. So I'm not going to ask the progressive to become a conservative or the conservative to become a progressive. I'm going to do something much harder. I'm going to suggest that you already agree at the level of root, if not branch, more than the algorithms in your pocket want you to believe. And I want to name seven things that belong to all of us. This doesn't belong to the Republican Party. It doesn't belong to the Democrat Party. It doesn't literally belong to conservatives or to progressives. And at the top of the list, it's liberty. Every American tradition, left and right, has produced its own champion of liberty. Because every American tradition needs a robust understanding of liberty. Frederick Douglass, a man that the progressive tradition rightly claim as a forefather, built his entire life's argument on the conviction that no human being may rightfully own the conscience of another. Ronald Reagan, claimed just as rightly by the conservative tradition, spent a political career warning that government, however well-intentioned, can become the very thing it was meant to restrain. Different threats, same liberty. Douglass feared the chains of men. Ronald Reagan feared the chains of the state. Both were defending the same thing, a soul that answers ultimately to God and not to any human master. And by the way, this idea of liberty isn't a conservative idea or a progressive idea. It's a biblical idea. It was Paul writing to the Corinthians in chapter 3, verse 17, who said, where the Spirit of the Lord is, there's liberty. So liberty isn't a partisan invention. It's a theological claim that both parties inherited and neither party owns. What else is an American value? What else is an American virtue? Well, it's equality of standing, not equality of outcome. It's equality of worth. This is the line that runs through Genesis chapter 1, where every human being is made in the image of God. This is the line that emerges through the Declaration of Independence. And yesterday I talked about this on this program about Thomas Jefferson. And even though he wasn't a biblical theist, a conservative evangelical, he had an understanding that there's a God. So whether you were talking about the civil rights movement and both parties' platforms today, no matter how unevenly applied, there is at root a sense of equality of standing. I wish I could say that there was a robust understanding of the value of what it means to be made in the image of God. There's a growing group of people who don't embrace that at all. Martin Luther King Jr. asked the nation to judge people by character and not by category. Abraham Lincoln, born in poverty, most of us would find unimaginable, insisted that the right to rise belonged to every man, not just the well-born. One spoke from the pulpit of moral protest, the other from the floor of a divided Congress fighting to hold a union together. They were reading from the same page. Nobody outranks anybody in the eyes of God, and the law should reflect it. It shouldn't come as a surprise to you that, according to the Bible, God is no respecter of persons. Hey, if you want to join me on the program, it's 303-873-1935. What other things, what other values, what other virtues might we share? Stay tuned.
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2: Driving I-25, getting heavier, shed on into downtown. North on I-25 at 8th Avenue, earlier crash there involving a semi, activity on the shoulder. From University on into downtown, just under 25 minutes. I-70 getting heavier, building on 270, 225. A crash off highway, westbound Arapaho Road, shut down between Chambers Way and Jordan Road. With traffic, I'm Susan Phelan.
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14: Hey, welcome back, ladies and gentlemen. This is Gino Geraci. 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And so, again, you know, I've been talking a little bit about things that we hold in common. And part of what I wanted to do is talk a little bit more about values and virtue. And I talked about how there are certain things that span or bridge the ideological divide, whether you're a progressive or a conservative. I'm hoping we might have different ideas about what all of that means. I get that there are people who might disagree profoundly on how to apply the concept of liberty or how to apply the concept of equality of standing. But these are shared values, or at least they should be. And what about justice? Well, justice is not a left-wing word or a right-wing word. It's a human word, but I'm going to suggest to you that it has biblical implications. It's used the word relentlessly. When the prophet Amos and Martin Luther King was fond of quoting Amos 5:24, let justice roll down like waters and righteousness like an ever-flowing stream. The prophet used the word and tied it to the identity of God, the nature of God, and the attributes of God. The progressive tradition has historically pressed justice towards the ideological concept of fairness for those who are overlooked, the worker, the immigrant, the prisoner, the vulnerable. The conservative tradition has historically pressed justice towards impartiality, the same law applied the same way, regardless of who you are or who you know. Jane Addams built a settlement house because she believed justice required structures that protected the vulnerable. Antonin Scalia built a judicial philosophy because he believed justice required restraint, so the powerful could never bend the law towards themselves. But both were defending the same conviction. A justice that can be bought, a justice that can be politically engineered, isn't justice at all. And so, when people ask, what are you? I'm an American. What do you value? Liberty? Equality of standing? Justice? No serious American tradition has ever argued out loud that we owe nothing to suffering. The argument has always been about method, never about the obligation itself. So what is another American value? What is another American virtue? It's compassion. And it's evidenced when you look in the news and you see the earthquake in Venezuela and Americans go there to help, or a tsunami or an earthquake in Haiti and Americans go to help, an earthquake in Turkey and Americans go to help, a tidal wave, a tsunami in the Indian Ocean, and Americans go to help. Dorothy Day fed the hungry on the theory that Jesus Christ the Lord is found in the poor. Booker T. Washington built institutions on the theory that dignity is best restored through skill, ownership, and work. One leaned toward direct mercy. The other leaned towards capacity building. Jesus didn't have to choose between these. He fed the 5,000. He told the man to pick up his mat and walk. You see, Jesus understood that sometimes people need a hand up, and sometimes people need a hand out. It isn't either or. Compassion in the American tradition has always had both a hand that gives and a hand that builds. So what does it mean to be an American? What are American values and virtues? Liberty, equality, justice, compassion, and self-governance. This may be the most distinctly American virtue on my list. The conviction that authority flows from the consent of free people, not the other way around, and that a free people must therefore govern themselves before they can govern a nation. Listen carefully to that. We believe that authority flows from the consent of the people in a constitutional republic. We, oddly enough, as Christians, don't believe that authority flows from wickedness and rebellion of people who are free to do what they choose, but that a real God has the ability to create human beings with a deep desire for liberty. But guess what? There's a reason why we're called the land of the free and the home of the brave. Susan B. Anthony believed self-governance was incomplete until it included every citizen's voice. Barry Goldwater believed self-governance was endangered the moment power concentrated too far from the kitchen table. Different applications of an identical premise. Power belongs close to the people, and the people must be virtuous enough to be trusted with it. Paul wrote to the Galatians that we're called to freedom. But freedom that is informed by, disciplined by love and service. In Galatians chapter 5, verse 13, he says, not as an opportunity for the flesh. That means not as an opportunity to satisfy yourself apart from Christ. Self-governance without self-control isn't liberty. It's chaos waiting for a tyrant. What else is a value and a virtue that we share? How about integrity and courage? Every tradition claims that they're the ones who tell the truth. And every tradition needs someone to tell the truth. Because the moment a movement stops tolerating its own dissenters, it's stopped being trustworthy. You know, Daniel Ellsberg risked prison because he believed the public deserved the truth, even when it embarrassed his own government. Whitaker Chambers risked his entire reputation because he believed the truth mattered more than the political comfort of keeping his mouth shut. So when people ask you, what does it mean to be an American? What are American values? I'm going to suggest a few more when we come back. This is Gino Geraci.
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20: The Word on Traffic for the Drive Home.
21: This afternoon, starting to deal with some problems out on I-70 eastbound, 70 at 270, as a semi stalled, blocking the left lane. Backing up on westbound 70 with a stall approaching Steel Vasquez past Coweta Boulevard, right lane block there. Crash causing a delay north on I-25 at Highway 36 over in the left lane. Trouble with traffic lights, Bellevue and Holly. With traffic, I'm Susan Phelan.
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14: Hey, welcome back, ladies and gentlemen. This is Gino Geraci. 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They have locations in Aurora, Superior, Highlands Ranch, and the Springs. So, I've been talking a little bit about American values and virtues, and I've touched on the subject of liberty and equality of standing, of justice and compassion and self-governance. You know, self-governance without self-control isn't liberty. It's chaos waiting for a tyrant. And then there's the subject of integrity and courage. Every tradition claims to tell the truth or invite people to tell the truth. And every tradition needs someone to tell the truth. And again, the writer of Proverbs says in Proverbs 27:5, better is open rebuke than hidden love. And a nation that punishes honesty and rewards silence on either side of the aisle is a nation in decline, no matter who's winning the news cycle that week. So what else? Well, hope joined to humility. This is the value that makes the other six usable in a free society instead of a battlefield. The progressive tradition has always run on the hope that the nation is unfinished and can be improved upon. The conservative tradition has always run on the humility that the nation is fragile and improvable. Change has to be tested, not assumed. Robert Kennedy spoke of ripples of hope sent out by people willing to act for others. Edmund Burke warned that societies are not blank pages to be redrawn by whoever holds the pen this decade, but an inheritance to be handed down with care, held together. Hope and humility produce something that neither extreme can produce by itself. A nation that keeps working on itself without ever burning down the house trying to do it. And this is part of the problem that extremism has when it manifests itself. Imagine you belong to a party that wants to burn the entire house down and start over. The Apostle Paul put both halves in a single sentence. He said in Philippians chapter 2, verses 12 and 13, "You work on your own salvation, for it's God who works in you both to will and to work according to his good pleasure." How is that possible? How does that work? Well, effort, humility, hope, dependence. Pause. Think about this for a moment. Effort and humility, hope and dependence, these are not contradictions, but a partnership. And so think about it. Liberty, equality of standing, justice, compassion, self-governance, integrity, courage, hope joined to humility. You're probably going to watch the election results unfold tonight, tomorrow, the next few days. But all of the things that I've just talked about, they don't belong to a donkey or an elephant. They belong to a people who, at our best, have argued fiercely over how to live liberty, equality of standing, justice, compassion, self-governance, integrity, courage, and hope joined to humility. We've argued fiercely how to live it out precisely, listen carefully, because we've agreed underneath the argument that they were worth living out at all. There is something about liberty and equality and justice and compassion that matters. Listen carefully. We haven't lost our values. We've lost the habit of recognizing them in people who vote differently than we do. And my hope on this broadcast is simple. That you'll listen carefully and that you will be able to name what you share with your neighbor before you name what divides you from him or her. Because a nation that can still do that is a nation that hasn't given up on itself or given up on its God. And so, What do you believe about liberty, equality, justice, compassion? You know, biblical justice runs on two paired Hebrew words, mishpat and tzedakah. Mishpat is the act of judging rightly. It means to render a verdict. It means to apply a standard impartially. It means to give each party what is actually due. And tzedakah, or tzedakah, is rightness of relationship. It's conformity to a moral order that exists prior to and independent of any human ruling. The prophets fuse them together constantly. Let justice, mishpat, roll down like waters, and righteousness, tzedekah, like an ever-flowing stream. That's Amos chapter 5, verse 24. This is Gino Geraci. Hey, if you'd like to join me, it's 303-873-1935. I'll be right back.
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21: Slowdowns out here. We've got problems. Westbound lanes of Arapahoe Road shut down between Chambers Way and Jordan Road. This is due to a crash. Traffic is being detoured. Problem off highway at Bellevue and Holly. Traffic lights are not working. Had a crash on northbound I-25 at Highway 36, blocking the left lane. And a stalled semi eastbound 70 right near Central Park in the left lane. With traffic, I'm Susan Thielen.
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14: Hey, welcome back, ladies and gentlemen. Inviting you to call 303-873-1935. It is, after all, well, Tough Question Tuesday. I've been talking again about, well, freedom, liberty. I wanted to talk a little bit about justice and biblical justice and social justice. And if you can imagine, well, what is the difference between biblical justice and social justice? Well, the difference between biblical justice and social justice lies in their source, in their purpose, in their method, and then the conclusions that they draw. So, ladies and gentlemen, boys and girls, I'm coming out of the closet, and I'm going to ask you to, as you reflect on the concept of justice for all, with liberty and justice, that in the Bible, justice begins with God's character. You know, in Deuteronomy chapter 32, verse 4, it says, "He is the rock. His work is perfect. For all his ways are justice." So justice in the Bible isn't defined literally by a society or a government, but it's rooted, grounded, deeply entrenched in God's unchanging holiness and righteousness. And again, I keep coming back. I know you must be getting sick of me talking about the fact that every person is made in the image of God in Genesis chapter 1, verse 27. But the reason why I feel compelled to constantly remind the audience is because we're living in a culture, in a society where there's a growing idea that human beings aren't made in the image of God, that all people do not have equal worth, and that they should be treated with fairness and compassion. And think about it. What happens if you begin to think about justice apart from God, apart from his unchanging holiness and righteousness? Well, modern social justice begins with human philosophy, especially ideas of equality of outcome or redistribution of wealth. And we have an article at gotquestions.org on social justice movements where we write that for economic egalitarianism through progressive taxation, income redistribution, or even property redistribution, seeking to create equality through human systems of power rather than through a transformation that takes place inside the human heart. And so when you ask and you answer the question about what is the source of justice and what is the purpose of justice, well, biblical justice aims to reflect God's righteousness. And so here, so when we're thinking about justice, there is this implicit underlying reality that there's a movement towards right relationships, first between people and God, and then among people themselves. And the prophet Micah summarized this most potently when he wrote the very familiar words in Micah 6:8, "He has shown you, O man, what is good and what does the Lord require of you. But to do justly and to love mercy and to walk humbly with your God." So justice in the scripture is always connected to personal righteousness. And by the way, it's not divorced from mercy. So personal righteousness and mercy flow from the human being. Well, think about it. It flows from love for God and neighbor in Matthew 22. So Jesus illustrates this in the parable of the Good Samaritan in Luke chapter 10, showing that justice, true justice, embraces compassion and action, meeting real needs across social and ethnic boundaries. Social justice, however, seeks equality of outcome rather than the righteousness of character. So imagine if you focus on an outcome and then you require the outcome. You compel the outcome by force, by law, by human endeavors. So how is that different? In biblical justice, it flows from a transformed heart that desires to obey God, to honor God as the source of justice, who gets to define what constitutes justice. So this goes to the heart of the source and the purpose, but also the method of justice. Biblical justice is voluntary and hard-driven. And by that I mean it comes from the inside to the outside. God commanded his people, listen carefully, to care for the poor, the widows and the orphans. Deuteronomy chapter 10, verse 18, Isaiah chapter 1, verse 17. But here's the difference. The care was to come from love and gratitude, not coercion. So the early church practiced this voluntarily. They voluntarily promoted generosity. In Acts chapter 4, verse 34, it says, Nor was there anyone among them who lacked. And they distributed to each as anyone had need. And our friends in New York might be thinking, well, that sounds a whole lot like socialism and communism. But you would be absolutely wrong. The difference between socialism and what was practiced biblically in Acts chapter 4, for the Christian said from the heart, what's yours, what's mine is yours. The socialist says, what's yours is mine, and I'm going to compel you to give it to me. If you don't understand that difference, then you don't understand the meaning of Acts chapter 4 or of socialism. Peter reminded Ananias that was giving was voluntarily. In Acts chapter 5, verse 4, it says, while it remained, was it not your own? And after it was sold, was it not under your control? So modern social justice relies on governmental, institutional coercion, redistributing wealth, enforcing equality through law. This approach can replace personal responsibility and love with political control. Guess what? That's not what the Bible teaches. That's not what the Bible endorses. So, here we are, thinking out loud, inviting you to call 303-873-1935. This is Gino Geraci.
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1: We all hear the radio ads about the IRS. 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
8: With SRN News, I'm Keith Peters in Washington. The Supreme Court has upheld a broad conception of birthright citizenship, rejecting President Trump's executive order declaring that children born to people in the United States illegally or temporarily are not American citizens. The justices in their decision in a New Hampshire case Tuesday relied on a long-settled understanding of the 14th Amendment. The Supreme Court is upholding state laws barring transgender athletes from playing on girls' school athletic teams. The court's conservative majority ruled Tuesday that state bans in Idaho and West Virginia don't violate the Constitution or the federal law known as Title IX, which prohibits sex discrimination in education. On Wall Street, the Dow by 136 points, the NASDAQ rose 393. More details at srnnews.com.
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9: Problems out on I-70. There's two issues on eastbound 70. A new crash in the drive eastbound 70 near York that is approaching Coward Boulevard. Three left lanes blocked off there, backing up very quickly. That is eastbound 70. Second problem is a stalled semi eastbound 70 at Central Park in the left lane. A crash causing a delay northbound I-25 at Highway 36 in the left lane. With traffic, I'm Susan.
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0: Unfortunately, continue to see a lot of smoke and haze over the next few to several days, from Colorado wildfires burning to our west and south. South to southwest flow persists, mostly dry conditions as well, and very warm to hot temperatures. End June and kick off July for the metro area. Temperatures running a few to several degrees above average with highs low to mid 90s. Today, on into Wednesday, Thursday, and Friday, just a little bit of some spotty, gusty, late day shower and storm activity, especially here east. Overnight lows consistent as well, and right about 60 degrees. I'm meteorologist Mark Huer.
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7: Hey, welcome, ladies and gentlemen. Thanks for joining me on the program. This is Gino Geraci. Over the last couple of days, we've been talking a little bit about freedom, liberty. We've been talking about justice. We've been talking about values and virtues that we as Americans share with one another. And I wanted to share some things from Acts chapter 17, verses 16 through 31, where Paul is giving a famous, famous speech at Mars Hill, or the Areopagus. And of course, the context is that Paul and Silas have been sent away from Berea. And they go into the synagogue of the Jews. And of course, that's where Paul talks about that the Bereans were more fair-minded than those in Thessalonica because they received the word with readiness. They searched the scriptures daily to see whether these things were so. And you go down to the verses, but when the Jews from Thessalonica learned that the word of God was preached by Paul at Berea, they came there and stirred up the crowds, and they immediately sent Paul away to go to the sea. And so Paul was left alone at Athens. As a matter of fact, it says, so those who conducted Paul brought him to Athens, and receiving a command for Silas and Timothy to come to him with all speed, they departed. So there's Paul, and he's in Athens. Now, Athens at this time had well gone past its prime. There was a time when it was the seat of philosophical inquiry and human wisdom and human knowledge and human understanding. And so, and by the way, again, if you want to join me, it's 303-873-1935. But I'll read the passage to you. It's in Acts chapter 17, verse 16. It says, now, while Paul waited for them at Athens, his spirit was provoked within him when he saw that the city was given over to idols. Therefore, he reasoned in the synagogue with the Jews and with the Gentile worshipers and in those in the marketplace daily with those who happened to be there. Then certain Epicurean and Stoic philosophers encountered him, and some said, "What does this babbler want to say?" Others said, "He seems to be a proclaimer of foreign gods, because he preached to them Jesus and the resurrection." And they took him and brought him to the Areopagus, which means Mars Hill, saying, "May we know what this new doctrine is of which you speak? For you're bringing some strange things to our ears. Therefore, we want to know what these things mean." For all the Athenians and the foreigners who were there spent their time in nothing else but either to tell or to hear some new thing. Pause. In other words, they live their lives with the fear of missing out, that these people are addicted to ideas. And then in verse 22, it says, "Then Paul stood in the midst of the Areopagus and said, 'Men of Athens, I perceive that in all things you're very religious, for as I was passing through and considering the objects of your worship, I even found an altar with this inscription in the Greek language. It says, Agnostos. It means to the unknown God. Therefore, the one whom you worship without knowing, him I proclaim to you, God, who made the world and everything in it, since he's the Lord of heaven and earth, does not dwell in temples made with hands, nor is he worshipped with men's hands as though he needed anything, since he gives to all life, breath, and all things." And then in verse 26 it says, "And he is made from one blood, every nation of men to dwell on the face of the earth, and has determined their pre-appointed times and the boundaries of their dwellings." And I want to draw real attention to verse 27, where it says, "So that they should seek the Lord in the hope that they might grope for him and find him, though he is not far from each one of us." Pause. Paul is arguing that everyone is everywhere, not so that they wouldn't know God, but so that they would know God. And so in verse 16, when he says it's a city full of idols, instead of leading with condemnation, he leads with the Athenians' own altar. He points out, "Hey, you have an altar here, Agnostos. There's some sort of altar to an unknown God." So the whole speech moves from creator, sustainer, pursuer, to judge. So he says, guess what? Everyone has been placed everywhere so that they would know the Lord. And in verse 28, it says, "For in him we live and move and have our being, as also some of your own poets have said, for we are also his offspring." And so he's quoting two poets, Epimenides and Aratus, where he says, "Therefore, since we are the offspring of God, we ought not to think that the divine nature is like gold or silver or stone, something shaped by art and man's devising. Truly, these times of ignorance God overlooked, but now commands all men everywhere to repent." It translates the Greek verb metanoia, to have another mind, to change your mind. And so he says, because he has appointed a day on which he will judge the world in righteousness by the man whom he has ordained, he's given assurance of this to all by raising him from the dead. In other words, Paul's pointing out, because Jesus has come back to life, he gets to be in charge. And when they heard of the resurrection of the dead, some mocked, while others said, we'll hear you again on this matter. So it's interesting. It begins where Paul makes the claim that God made every nation. And so this is Paul's way of reminding us of the sovereignty of the Creator. He made the world and everything in it. He doesn't live in temples built by hands in verse 24. He's not served by human hands as if he needed anything in verse 25. And so this is really demolishing the Athenian religious system at its foundation, because the gods of the pantheon and the philosophical systems like Stoicism and Epicureanism that are named in verse 18, they assumed a kind of divine human transaction. Paul says that God owes nothing. He needs nothing. He gives life and breath and everything else in verse 25. And in verse 26, it says, from one man he made all the nations that they should inhabit the whole earth. This is a direct echo of Genesis chapter 1 and the table of nations in Genesis chapter 10 and 11. I happen to be teaching in Genesis. And by the way, my teachings on Genesis chapter 10 and 11 are posted on YouTube. You can find them there. But he's going to quietly demolish the Greek claims that the Greeks have a preference. They prided themselves that they sprung up out of the soil of Attica. And he's basically pointing it out. Well, that's really not true. God made you. You didn't just spring from the soil. But I'll give you the application when we come back. 303-873-1935.
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8: Problems out on I-70. There's two issues on eastbound 70. A new crash in the drive eastbound 70 near York that is approaching Coward Boulevard. Three left lanes blocked off there, backing up very quickly. That is eastbound 70. Second problem is a stalled semi eastbound 70 at Central Park in the left lane. A crash causing a delay northbound I-25 at Highway 36 in the left lane. With traffic, I'm Susan Thielen.
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11: Did he say what I thought he said? 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And humans are bent, and only Jesus can fix us. The angel said, and you shall call his name Jesus, because he will save his people from their sins. Christians have been fixed because we've been forgiven. I'm Steve Brown. You think about that. Share what you just heard with a friend. 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

0: Ladies and gentlemen, this is Gino Dreese. I've been talking a little bit about Acts chapter 17 and Paul's speech at the Areopagus to the Stoics, to the Epicureans in Athens, and he makes his case that God is sovereign over every nation. And Paul basically argues that every ethnicity, every nation shares one origin, one creator. Paul argues that Jesus is sovereign over creation, culture, geography, history, that nothing is outside of his ownership. And so what I wanted to point out is verses 26 and 27 and 28 of Acts chapter 17, not just how God made every nation the sovereignty of the creator, but also how God placed every person so that they would seek him. That's the purpose of providence. So pause and just think about that for a moment, that the Bible is arguing that everyone, everywhere are where they are. Not so that they would not know God, but so that they would know God. And that perhaps you have been placed in that car or by that computer to hear this message. And it says, and he marked out their appointed times in history and the boundaries of their lands. God did this so that they would seek him and perhaps reach out for him and find him, though he is not far from any of us. The Greek hopos. So that in order, that's what that word means. So that in order that it signals purpose, not accident. In other words, God has done what God has done on purpose. The when and the where of every human life, your birth century, your nation, your family, your zip code, it's not incidental to God's plan. It is instrumental to it. According to the Bible, providence has an evangelistic design built into it. And so Paul argues this tension. He says, seek, perhaps reach out and find. There's a real human seeking implied, but it's framed by a divine initiative and a divine nearness. Paul argues he is not far from any of us. So imagine you're living in a world where you're imagining, especially during the World Cup, that all of these people in all of these places in Saudi Arabia and all of these places where people have limited the gospel interaction. He's basically saying general revelation functions, not just propositionally, but relationally. Paul isn't just saying God's existence is evident in nature, like in Romans chapter 1, verse 20, but he's saying that God has positioned each person within reach of himself. And so for those of you who are wondering about your loved one and where they are and what they're thinking and what they're feeling, and they seem like God is so far away. And in verse 28, he quotes two pagan poets, Epimenides, in him we live and move and have our being, and Aratus, quote, we are his offspring. So Paul reaches for common ground that the hearers would have already possessed. They would have both been familiar with these two pagan poets, that even in their idolatry pointed to the true God. that they were dimly groping toward. In other words, they didn't quite have a handle on it. So this should reframe how you think about your own biography. This should cause you to rethink a person's story. So imagine you're talking to someone, and I know I'm talking to thousands of people right now, and you're wondering, well, does God know my story? Yeah, yes. Is God aware of my story? Yeah, yes. He's placed you where he's placed you, not so that you would be left out, but rather so that you could be included in his plan. No one is placed in their circumstances, according to Paul and the Bible, by accident. So think about the century you were born in, the family you were born in, the nation that you occupy. God's providence over time and boundaries of life is itself a means of pursuit. And so guess what? There's a kind of missionary weight. There's a theological foundation for the conviction that God is already at work in every culture. Now, is this an excuse not to send a missionary or have a gospel witness? No, no, no, that's not what it's saying, because Paul will later argue, how are they going to hear unless someone is sent? But here's the idea. That long before Paul ever showed up in Athens at the Areopagus or Mars Hill, there was a stone. There was a stone that someone had carved. Agnostos. And Paul, that altar to that unknown God, God knew that Paul would be able to use it to point the people that he was talking to someone who is known. And so, again, God is sovereign. God places every person exactly where they are so that they would seek him. You know, I think about that particularly in times of great need and great tragedy, whether we're talking about the earthquakes in Turkey and in Venezuela, whether we're talking about the wildfires that are sweeping through Colorado right at this very moment, that God commands everyone everywhere to repent. So, I need you to pause and just think about that. What do you mean? It's the necessity of response. And so we think about repent of changing your mind, and that's exactly right. But again, embedded in this passage is the necessity of response. Paul pivots from we are his offspring to we should not think that the divine being is like gold or silver or stone. If we are God's offspring, idols, which are something we've created, cannot ever appropriately, adequately represent him. The relationship runs the other direction. In verse 30, it turns the corner sharply. In the past, God overlooked this kind of ignorance. But now he commands everyone everywhere to repent. The same God who placed every nation so that they would seek him now commands every nation to repent. Providence and seeking culminate in a summons. So when Paul says repent, it's an ultimatum. It's not a suggestion. So verse 31 grounds the command in two things: a fixed day of judgment and proof. God raised Jesus from the dead. The resurrection isn't a separate apologetic point tacked on. It's Paul's answer to, how do you know? How do you know? How do you know that God placed you where he placed you? And that he's asking you to repent. Because, well, he raised Jesus from the dead. It's the warrant for both judgment and hope. This is Gino Gerace. I'll be right back. 303-873-1935.
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5: Go down to traffic around here. It's busy in spots. The I-25 drive running pretty crowded, trying to get in or out of downtown. Crash on northbound I-25 at Highway 36, now on the shoulder. I-70 dealing with two problems. Crash eastbound 70 at York. Right lane is blocked off. There's a semi stalled eastbound 70 at Central Park. Left lane tied up there. A crash causing a delay southbound Kipling near Morrison Road. With traffic, I'm Susan Tan.
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0: Ladies and gentlemen, this is Gino Geraci, and I've been talking about Acts chapter 17. And, you know, I was talking about Acts chapter 17, verse 26, where it says, "And he has made from one blood every nation of men to dwell on all the face of the earth, and has determined their preappointed times and the boundaries of their dwellings. Nations exist by God's sovereign design." The United States, like every nation, emerged under the providence of God. And so celebrating our country is in part a celebration of God's ordering of history. And so, again, the 250th anniversary of America's founding is a moment to reflect not only on our national history, but on God's amazing providence and the biblical principles that allow Christians to love their country rightly. And you've heard me talk about not confusing patriotism with idolatry. So the Bible doesn't forbid people to love their homeland. In fact, it gives a framework for righteous patriotism, gratitude for God's blessing, commitment to justice, praying for the peace of the land in which we live. And so, you might be wondering, well, we're living in a time, we're living in a culture where it's becoming more and more difficult for people to express confidence, joy, affection over the founding of our nation. Well, guess what? You are correct if your impulse is, hey, I want to give Jesus my highest allegiance. Well, that's exactly right. But giving Jesus your highest allegiance includes the idea of honoring God's providence in establishing the pre-appointed times and boundaries in which we live. And the second reason is because we're commanded to seek the peace and the prosperity of where we happen to be. In the last couple of days, I've quoted Jeremiah chapter 29, verse 7, where Jeremiah is giving instructions to the children of Israel who are going to spend some serious time in Babylon. And so Jeremiah said, "Seek the peace of the city where I have caused you to be carried away captive, and pray to the Lord for it. For in its peace, you will have peace." You might be living in Colorado Springs. You might be living in Denver. You might be living in Fort Collins. You might be living in Loveland or Longmont. You could be living up and down the Front Range. You could be living, as Bob Dylan used to sing, in another country, under another name, but you're going to have to serve somebody. So even Israel in exile was told to pray for Babylon's welfare. And so we pray and celebrate peace and blessing and the welfare of our land. You know, elections are going to come. Elections are going to go. Leaders are going to be appointed. Some are going to be doing a good job, some are not going to be doing a very good job. And so, when the Bible says, pray for your nation, it's a biblical duty. It isn't just an aside. Because honoring our leaders and institutions is in part obedience to God. And again, Paul, writing in Romans chapter 13, verse 1, said, let every soul be subject to the governing authorities, for there's no authority except from God, And the authorities that exist are appointed by God, celebrating the founding of a nation that established lawful government is a way of honoring God's gift for order and justice. And I've talked a little bit about justice. Because gratitude for freedom honors the giver of freedom. And you might be upset. You might be angry. You might be threatened that there are powerful forces at work trying to restrict your freedom or sometimes even eliminate it. In Galatians chapter 5, verse 1, Paul says, "Stand fast, therefore, in the liberty by which Christ has made us free." There's a kind of liberty that can't be given by government and it can't be taken away by government. The liberty that Jesus has given to us is the liberty that we have not to be slaves to sin, but to be servants of righteousness. The verse in Galatians chapter 5, verse 1 speaks of spiritual freedom. But earthly freedom is a reflection of God's design for human dignity. So thanking God for civil liberty is an act of worship, not nationalism. And so don't be afraid. Don't be disturbed. Don't be distracted by people who resent the fact that you're a Christian and that you love your country. And by the way, patriotism can be an expression of love for neighbor. That's what it says in Matthew 22:39. You shall love your neighbor as yourself. Loving one's country includes caring for its people, defending the innocent, protecting the vulnerable, working for justice. True patriotism is neighbor love on a national scale. Many of us were deceived by the government when they said real neighbor love means you'll obey the government and you'll make sure that you don't get your neighbor sick. Well, most Christians don't want to get their neighbor sick. Most Christians think, hey, you know what? I want to think the best and the highest. We were hoping, we were praying that true leaders would give us instructions that would be appropriate. But we're back to what Ronald Reagan said a long time ago. We have to trust and verify. And by the way, we are called to honor what is honorable. In Romans 13:7, Paul writes, "Render therefore to all their due, taxes to whom taxes are due, customs to whom customs, fear to whom fear, honor to whom honor, honoring the good in our nation." It's sacrifice for liberty, pursuit of justice, generosity. These are biblical acts of gratitude. But again, we're living in a culture and a society where people hate our country. They hate it. And so is it okay for us to love liberty, pursue justice, and again, begin to think in terms of what country has greater generosity than our country? Because we want to remember God's blessing, and we will. In Psalm 103, verse 2, it says, "Bless the Lord, O my soul, and forget not all of his benefits." We might reflect just a little bit longer on what some of those benefits are. When we come back, this is Gino Geraci.
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5: Right, a drive. Highways are busy. I-70 is backed up. There's a semi stalled eastbound 70 at Central Park, and it's tying up the left lane. About a 4 to 5 minute delay there. 270 through Commerce City, take at least 15 minutes. Pretty heavy on that drive. I-25 traveling northbound through the tech center up into downtown, nearly 45 minutes. And a minor wreck on southbound I-25 past 20th Street. That's in the left express lane. With traffic, I'm Susan Phelan.
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0: Hey, welcome back, ladies and gentlemen. This is Gino Geraci, and if you're wondering if the Bible gives you permission to celebrate God's blessings, I'm going to suggest to you it's more than just permission. It's a command. Where? Psalm 103, verse 2. Bless the Lord, O my soul, and forget not all his benefits. Sometimes national celebrations can remind us of God's blessings throughout history. Protection, provision, the spread of the gospel, because we have freedom. We have freedom and liberty. And by the way, defending the innocent, preserving peace, these are righteous endeavors. In Proverbs 24:11, it says, deliver those who are drawn towards death and hold back those stumbling to the slaughter. Honoring those who fought to preserve justice and liberty is consistent with God's call to defend the weak, the vulnerable. Patriotism rightly directed thanks those who serve in the cause. And because we can rejoice in the good, even while we acknowledge that which is imperfect. In Philippians chapter 4, verse 8, Paul says, and you know this by heart, whatever things are true, whatever things are noble, whatever things are just, whatever things are pure, meditate on these things. So Christians can celebrate noble ideals of the country, liberty, justice, equality, while humbly recognizing sin and praying for repentance and renewal. And because our ultimate citizenship is in heaven, it gives us a proper perspective. In Philippians 3:20, Paul says, our citizenship is in heaven, from which we also eagerly await the Savior, the Lord Jesus Christ. We can love our earthly nation deeply because we know it's temporary. And our heavenly citizenship frees us to celebrate our country without worshiping it. And so, freedom always comes with responsibility. And we're reminded that our ultimate mission is to point people to the scripture, to the Lord Jesus, not to any particular political system or nation. The best way to love our country is to saturate it with the gospel. But guess what? God ordained the nations. We're commanded to pray for our country. We honor lawful authority. We thank God for freedom. We love our neighbors. We honor what is honorable. We remember God's blessing. We defend the innocent. We rejoice in what is good. And so, we celebrate. We don't worship the flag. We worship the Lord who governs history. And love of country becomes, listen carefully, holy. When it's rooted and grounded in gratitude to God, guided by Scripture, directed to the good, while remembering our truest allegiance is to the King and the Kingdom of Christ. This is Gino Geraci. Thanks for joining me.
1: Breakpoint, a daily look at an ever-changing culture through the lens of unchanging truth. For the Colson Center, I'm John Stone Street. In a recent essay published at First Thing, Senator Josh Hawley of Missouri warned of the consequences of the growing presence and increasing power of artificial intelligence. According to Hawley, AI presents a moral crisis. Thus, we should ensure that its destiny rests in our hands, not the other way around. Quote, a tool of such power can serve liberty or license. It can serve our moral covenant, the freedom that lifts the worker, shelters the child, disperses opportunity to the many, or it can serve license, the freedom of the belly and the passions, the freedom of the strong to take what they can and bend the weak to their will. Hawley argued that we're faced with decisions about AI that will shape the kind of society we will become. Either we will remain dedicated to the idea that all are created equal, or we will become a society in which those who control this new technology will be, quote unquote, more equal than others. As he put it, quote, in deciding how to govern this technology, we're not merely writing policy. We're renewing or surrendering the moral basis of our life together. The covenant does not keep itself. Every generation must swear it again. Ours will swear it or break it over artificial intelligence. End quote. Well, unlike many of the warnings that have been issued by those wary of AI, Hawley also offered a series of proposals to protect those outside the quote-unquote faculty lounge and boardroom. First, he pointed to the importance of labor. New developments should aid workers, not replace them. And the issue of work is not really about just lost wages. So replacing earnings with a universal basic income, as some have suggested, is not the solution. As Hawley put it, quote, decades of research show that meaningful work ranks alongside faith and family as one of the pillars of a happy life. We do not reach the new heights of flourishing by putting Americans on a stipend, but by honoring their labor, end quote. A second proposal or direction from Hawley involved mitigating the demands that data centers place on local power and water. Corporate profits do not justify overwhelming a community's resources. There has to be basic ground rules that are established, that are implemented, and that are enforced. And finally, Hawley said, children have to be protected in a way that so far they have not been. After failing miserably to protect our children online and from social media addictions, we have to do better with AI. As Hawley put it, quote, documents leaked from Meta last year show that the company's own internal guidelines had explicitly authored sensual conversations between its AI and minor children. Meta approved this in writing behind closed doors. They approved it to maintain engagement, to keep their user base, to drive revenue. Look, AI is here, so hiding from it's not an option. But we owe it to ourselves and especially to our children to think through the implications and to proactively regulate ourselves, our families, our corporations, and our communities. These are the pressing concerns that are the topic of the next Great Lakes Symposium, entitled Staying Human in an Age of AI. If you live within reach of Bay Harbor, Michigan, you can join us in person or sign up for the free live stream. 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Are we replaceable? Do the promises of AI outweigh the perils? And what basic habits do we need to establish in our use? 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
5: With SRN News, I'm Keith Peters in Washington. U.S. envoys arrived in Qatar for meetings with mediators working to negotiate an end to the war with Iran. President Trump's special Mideast envoy Steve Witkoff and Jared Kushner, Trump's son-in-law, flew to Qatar on Tuesday following a weekend of crossfire in the Persian Gulf over efforts to reopen the Strait of Hormuz to commercial ships. It's a hot one for millions of people in the Midwest and Great Lakes states. Intense heat and humidity are baking the region with no immediate relief. The National Weather Service says conditions are dangerous. The heat index is exceeding 100 degrees in some areas. The heat index is how hot it feels when air temperature and humidity are combined. On Wall Street, the Dow by 136 points. More details at srnnews.com.
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6: Up in the tech center, looks like something's going on northbound I-25 just after County Line. Those left lanes running very heavy. Possible crash on northbound I-25 near County Line. I-70 is a little bit slow. There's a semi-stalled eastbound 70 at Central Park. Left lane, express lane affected there. It's a 5-minute delay. Crash causing problems southbound Kipling between Morrison Road and Dartmouth. With traffic, I'm Susan Phelan.
4: Denver weather.
7: Metro area, going to unfortunately continue to see a lot of smoke and haze over the next few to several days from Colorado wildfires burning to our west and south. South to southwest flow persists, mostly dry conditions as well, and very warm to hot temperatures. End June and kick off July for the metro area. Temperatures running a few to several degrees above average with highs low to mid 90s. Today, on into Wednesday, Thursday, and Friday, just a little bit of some spotty, gusty, late day shower and storm activity. Especially here east. Overnight lows consistent as well and right about 60 degrees. I'm meteorologist Mark Huer.
8: Current temperature
9: 87 degrees.
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10: This is one of the narratives that's emerging as we head into the midterm season. 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